0: proactive, it's reactive. Isn't that the number one thing
1: Again,
0: you should
1: I
0: be asking?
1: Again, I hope for a more helpful segue into the into where what is the government's approach here? It is to secure onshore investment in AI training in particular, because that is an important sovereign capability for Australia. Yeah. And that means questions like pre-launch testing are absolutely in the zone of the issues that we want government to be able to do.
0: Right.
1: At the moment,
0: so
1: all of this
0: really
1: technology...
0: So you're calling for regulation, you're calling for more access from these tech giants and using this massive platform at the UN to do so.
1: Well, we'll be legislating AI standards for Australia. Mm-hmm. That is a set of regulations there that don't just go to the energy questions, they do, but also making sure that we've got the capacity to keep Australians safe... Okay. And build Australian agency and sovereignty and resilience in artificial intelligence, which is a transformative technology for the world, not just in economic terms, mm-hmm. but in strategic and safety terms as well.
0: Indeed it is. Truncated today. We'll see you soon, Tim. Appreciate
1: see you soon.
0: Your time.
1: Thank you.
0: It has just gone 10 o'clock and you are watching AIM Agenda. The Prime Minister has used the OpenAI breach to his political advantage, using it at the UN.
2: Recently, an artificial intelligence agent infiltrated an Australian government website. This is unacceptable.
0: Xi and Trump, who have all the AI power, they're at the White House. The Chinese president saying the two nations should engage in healthy competition. Also this morning, a police officer is dead, another in hospital after their vehicle crashed into a tree in Sydney.
3: Shame on you. Shame on you for distorting the facts. Shame on you for inverting victim and aggressor.
0: Benjamin Netanyahu lectures the UN and lashes out at his critics as moral cowards. And Lachie Neale is cleared to play in the AFL Grand Final. Good morning. Welcome to the program. The Prime Minister has vowed to represent small and medium-sized countries if Australia wins the UN Security Council seat for 2029 and 2030. He made that commitment in his second address to the UN General Assembly. Kieran Gilbert is live at the UN for us. The Prime Minister continuing this pitch and, of course, looking for one of those temporary seats.
4: Yeah, it's been a big part of his week this week, along with the foreign minister, making that pitch on behalf of Australia. They think it's in our national interest to have one of those temporary seats from 2029 to 2030. Issues like AI will still be around, still be very relevant. Who knows where we are, though, by 2029, 2030. But you're right, Laura, he's been making this pitch both broadly and on the media, but directly to leaders of the smaller nations and middle powers, that Australia will be a voice for them to try and protect the global order, because if it collapses, who cops it? Not the big powers, but the smaller powers. He also did, as you mentioned earlier, as you would imagine, mention not just the AI guardrails that he wants, but this experience that Australia itself, our government, has had with one particular OpenAI rogue agent.
2: Recently, an artificial intelligence agent infiltrated an Australian government website. This is unacceptable, and it is why Australia has been leading the way in establishing Australian standards for AI. Standards to ensure that AI will work and deliver for people, not the other way around.
4: The PM's copped a bit of flack. He's copped flack for this breach by an open AI agent, saying our systems aren't fit for purpose. They're not match fit, as James Patterson put it. In fact, the opposition leader said that he was asleep at the wheel, Mr. Albanese. And I put that to him in an exclusive sit down with News 24.
5: I say that he needs to act more like a responsible leader of an alternative government if he's going to be taken seriously. That is something that my government has been forward leading on. Indeed, there's no government in the world that has been as forward leaning as Australia has been when it comes to new technology.
0: A little earlier, KG, Benjamin Netanyahu was at the UN attacking the UN.
4: Yes, indeed. Attacking the UN, calling those in the room shameful, those walking out, many delegations did during his speech. He also attacked the mayor of this place, Zoran Mandani. Check this out.
3: Shame on you. Shame on you for distorting the facts. Shame on you for inverting victim and aggressor. Shame on you for spitting in the face of truth. Mr. Mamdani, since you were elected mayor of this city, many Jews no longer feel safe in New York. You tried to stop me from coming here. You tried to silence me. Well, you can't silence me. You can't silence the truth.
4: I can tell you there was a lot of emotion on the streets, a lot of protests, more today than any other day of the week at the United Nations Leaders Week, including when President Trump was here. It was much bigger today, this anti-Israel, pro-Palestinian protest on the streets. There were, however, billboards around Manhattan in support of Israel, so they're not without their support in the United States, certainly Benjamin Netanyahu. In fact, the United States remains Israel's largest key critical ally. And he was referring to that alliance, that friendship, as he targeted once again the Iranian regime in his address.
3: Palestinian terrorists in Judea Samaria, they all ganged up on us to wipe us off the face of the earth. Instead of collapsing, we delivered crippling blows to all of them. With our great American friends, we crushed Iran's army, navy, air force, and nuclear facilities.
4: And the main game, though, as you mentioned, Laura, you've been talking to John O'Kersley. We had Trump here. He's rejected any notion of guardrails or additional guardrails for AI. He says that's the Department of Justice job. They're the main game when it comes to artificial intelligence. What, if anything, will they do as the small and middle powers try to get along? And Mr. Albanese, as we said, if we end where we began, he wants to be the voice of those smaller powers if we get that seat on the UN Security Council. As for now, he's going to be heading home on the plane within the next few hours, Laura.
0: And so are you. Come home. Safe travels to both of you. We'll see you soon, Karen. The leader of the free world is indeed this morning hosting the Chinese communist leader for a high-stakes summit. Donald Trump heralding his relationship with Xi Jinping, who's in Washington, D.C. for the first time in over a decade. Let's go to Washington correspondent Jonathan Kersley and our Asia correspondent Sash Butler, who's in Taipei. Jono, first to you. I want to start on AI. Xi Jinping knows his audience. Perhaps talking about a healthy relationship between China and the United States and AI being a force for good.
6: A force for good, but something he also wants to keep in human control. But Chinese Communist Party human control. Yes, there may well be an element of Chinese Communist Party concern domestically about what could happen with AI if it gets a runaway and could be used by people who want to speak out against it with inside China. But this has been the hot topic of the issues between the United States and China, particularly now as these leaders...
0: Xi Jinping is speaking right now inside the White House state dinner. This is via translation.
7: Over 20 years ago, an American named Ronald Sakholsky gave financial support to Yin Yuzhen, a Chinese desert control worker, for her tree planting effort. Just recently, Ronald, now an elderly man, returned to China. He saw with his own eyes that the desert back then had turned into a lush forest. This story touches the hearts of many Chinese people and stands as a shining example of the friendly exchanges between our two peoples.
8: 中美人文交流有利于促进两国人民的心灵沟通, 为中美友好合作厚植了民意基础。
7: Exchanges have helped promote heart-to-heart communication between our people and cemented public support for Sino-US friendship and cooperation.
8: 女士们、先生们、朋友们，温故而知新。今天中美关系又站在新的历史起点上，特朗普总统提出让美国再次伟大，带领美国人民取得了重要发展成就。中国正致力于实现中华民族伟大复兴。中国式现代化建设不断开创了新局面，这两个目标都很宏伟，完全可以相互成就。我们应当展现大国担当，顺应人民期盼和时代大势，探索一条大国正确相处的新路。
7: Ladies and gentlemen, dear friends, reviewing the past gives us new perspectives. Today, we have come to another historic juncture for China-U.S. relations. President Trump has pledged to make America great again and led the American people in making significant strides. China is committed to achieving great national rejuvenation, and Chinese modernization has kept breaking new ground. These two goals are both ambitious and can surely be mutually reinforcing. China and the United States must act as responsible major countries, meet the expectations of our peoples, keep pace with the trend of our times, and explore a new approach for major countries to get along with each other.
8: 历史长河奔流不息，中美两国人民友好事业前景广阔，让我们携手并进，共同浇灌中美友谊的美丽花朵，共同书写中美友好的崭新篇章。
7: Like a river that never stops flowing, history never stands still. The friendship between the two peoples is a worthy cause that holds great promise. Let us join hands and move forward side by side. Together, let us nurture the beautiful flowers of Sino-U.S. friendship. Together, let us write a new chapter in our friendly relations.
8: 我提议为特朗普总统和梅拉尼亚女士健康，为中美两国繁荣进步，为两国人民友谊，干杯。
7: Now, I would like to propose a toast to the health of President and Mrs. Trump, to the prosperity and progress of China and the United States, and to the friendship between our two peoples. Cheers.
8: 干杯。
7: Cheers.
0: Cheers indeed. I want to bring in Stash Butler. He's our Asia correspondent in Taipei. There we have it there. The state dinner gets underway. Sash, you're one of the few people that would have understood without the translation there. What did you make of the address and what was it saying to both the American audience and the Chinese domestic audience?
9: Well, I think those words about America's rise, echoing actually the same wording or very similar phrasing that President Xi used in his last meeting with Donald Trump back in Beijing in May, talking about how he sees the MAGA movement, the Make America Great Again movement, as not necessarily being incompatible. In fact, that there could be common ground with China's own aim, which is this national rejuvenation project that it's been under for the last few years and that will continue for a few decades to come. I think it was revealing how he said that those would not be in conflict with one another necessarily. Of course, elsewhere on this trip, he has already mentioned the Thucydides trap. This is one of those phrases that comes up a lot among analysts and also now being raised by the Chinese president himself. This Greek historian essentially hypothesizing that a rising power will always come into conflict with a declining power. Obviously, they're a subtle jab at what China sees as the declining power, the United States, and itself as the rising power. But at least in this speech, China's Xi Jinping saying that that kind of trap, that kind of potential for conflict can be avoided, and that both countries, in his words, can thrive while carrying out their respective projects to achieve some kind of national greatness, Laura.
0: Yeah, so at least a front of unity and friendship, I would say. The two cultures, obviously, very different. Jonathan Kersley, I want to bring you back in now, live from Washington, D.C. We didn't have Trump's speech live, but we have a few snippets of it. Was Trump more jovial? Was he
9: thrive while carrying out their respective projects to achieve some

0: in Chinese culture, eagles are a sign of strength. So that may well have gone down well inside the room. In fact, there was a standing ovation when that gift was announced. And in President Xi's initial remarks, he was heaping praise on the First Lady and the President of the United States. "You make us feel like we're at home," he said. That's quite an extraordinary message being delivered by China's Xi Jinping to Donald Trump, the leaders of two strategic adversaries. But President Trump's speech, it was very cordial. It reflected a lot on the trade and economic past of the East meets West and of the US-China relationships of years gone by. This is some of what President Trump had to say on that.
1: "East and West eventually did meet here in America when the first formal delegation of Chinese diplomats came to the United States 158 years ago.
0: So lots of reflection on the economy, both pointing to how important they see tonight as. And you have to look at the list of leaders who are there. You've got the likes of Jensen Huang from NVIDIA. You've got Sam Altman, OpenAI CEO. You've got Elon Musk, Jeff Bezos, Tim Cook, chairman of the board of Apple. You've got Larry Fink from BlackRock. You've got MasterCard, Visa CEOs. You've got Supreme Court justices inside there, television personalities, significant members of the cabinet. The Chinese delegation, very small, no business delegation inside there tonight from China's President Xi. But this is all about the optics of what President Trump is putting on for President Xi. Now, I mentioned that Donald Trump went off script briefly. Yes, he did, because he invited China's president and the gathered guests to go and examine, guess what, the ballroom. Here's what he had to say.
1: "And if I could go off script just for a second, I just want to say I had to do it. I had to do it. But as a special treat in honor of President Xi and Madam Peng, I'd like to invite everyone in the room to visit through that beautiful curtain in the back. The door, it's all lit up and looks beautiful. It's 1 year away from completion, the new ballroom that you've heard about."
0: So now they sit down to the fine dining that has been prepared for them before tomorrow, a visit to the National Archives, a look over some historical US documents before President Xi departs this state visit. But President Trump leaving him with some notable words, saying, "President Xi and I both understand we represent different systems. There is an acknowledgement here from these two leaders of how different and how far apart they are ideologically, systems of government-wise." He goes on to say, "But the ties between our people endure and we've never gotten along better." And you've certainly seen that warmth on display here. So will that last? Well, we'll find out once the cutlery's been put down, the dishes have been put away, and the guests have gone home.
2: Jonathan Kersley, thank you so much. Stash Butler also live there in Taipei for us. Gentlemen, I appreciate it. We'll see you soon. A quick break on the other side. This is an arm wrestle between these two superpowers over the future of the world. We'll check in with Mike Pezzullo, see what he makes of it all.
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0: Let's take you live to Canberra now. That's where we find the former Home Affairs Secretary, Mike Pezzullo, who has been watching on at this estate dinner, a truly historic occasion there. Xi Jinping hasn't been in Washington, D.C. since 2015. It's been over a decade. And there it is, an arm wrestle for who shapes the future of the world. Anything unexpected there, Mike?
1: Good morning, Laura. No, far from it. In fact, I think the contrast is especially stark if we contrast the two sets of images that we've been getting this morning. In fact, that were just on your program just before the break. You've got our Prime Minister and other world leaders in New York speaking in terms of the world as it's kind of designed nominally under the UN Charter, saying that norms, rules, global governance matters, and of course it does. But if that were true, and we've got so many issues on the global agenda in terms of global security, peace, the nuclear arms race, the conflict in the Middle East, global AI, what should be happening, Laura, is that the UN Security Council, which would at the leaders level would be President Trump, President Xi, President Putin, President Macron and Prime Minister Burnham, plus the other 10 non-permanent members, they'd actually be in New York sitting down and resolving those things. Now, can you imagine that? I've just thrown that out there as a thought experiment. Mm. We can't imagine it. And the reason why we can't imagine it is that that's not how the world works. The world works nominally on rules and norms, sure, but it really works on power because power has to underpin the enforcement of norms and rules. And frankly, Laura, the two greatest powers on earth, US and China, they're actually meeting down the road in Washington. Was anything unexpected? Well, we don't know what's been discussed behind closed doors. So the set piece remarks are very much to script. Xi has used the formula before about you want to make America great again. I want to rejuvenate China again, and their two comparable missions and objectives. I suspect, though, Laura, behind closed doors, there's been some pretty hard or will be some hard discussions around a number of things. I think Xi sees this as an opportunity to really double down on Taiwan to ensure that President Trump understands absolutely that Taiwan independence or Taiwan support for Taiwan in any way, shape or form, well short of independence, is a red line for China. I think that's been a hard discussion, or if the bilateral has not yet occurred, will be a hard discussion.
0: So what we see and what we don't see are two very different things here, of course. How would you expect, and I know there's diplomatic norms, but Trump doesn't stick to those. So how would you expect those conversations to be had? I mean, would Xi have a translator in the room? Would anyone else be in the room? Or would there be a chance that just Trump and Xi would be alone together in the Oval Office?
1: Look, it's not completely out of the ordinary for two leaders at this level to have what are called one-on-ones, but if they can't understand each other, although Xi does understand English very well from everything we understand, but he's reticent to speak much of it. I don't think he's fluent, but he certainly understands that President Trump would not be able to comprehend Xi speaking in Mandarin. So even in a one-plus-one, so Gorbachev and Reagan, for instance, would have private meetings, but there'd always be one translator each over their shoulder doing what's called simultaneous translation, typically whispering in their ear as the other leader is speaking, although they might do delayed translation. It might just be that'll just be a function of what they've agreed. They will, though, have meetings with their delegations, so on the US side with cabinet secretaries, for instance, present. But I think in those conversations, Laura, the truth of the matter is that Xi at the moment has the upper hand. He knows that the US is distracted because of the Middle East and being bogged down in another forever war that they weren't going to embark upon. Their military capabilities are being stretched. Trump has not moved on those arms sales to Taiwan that you and I have spoken about before, and he just seems to be continually putting that off. I don't think it's a conclusion or a done deal that President Trump would automatically just simply forsake Taiwan, should there be military action? I don't think that's a fully settled question. And that would be the one wobbly piece, or the one loose piece, if you like, in how Xi thinks about the world that would be causing him a degree of uncertainty. And that's why I agree with Prime Minister Rudd, former Prime Minister Rudd, who talks about the ability and the opportunity to deter Xi from being aggressive. on that Indo-Pacific chessboard that the Prime Minister spoke about earlier this week. Because let's face it, it is a chessboard, and you're either a piece or a player. And, you know, it'd be good if we were players rather than pieces. Mm. But I think that's the only loose piece in Xi's thinking, where he can't be entirely sure that Trump wouldn't in fact react militarily should there be some action taken against Taiwan, say, as we've discussed before, after the presidential elections in Taipei in January of 28.
0: On AI, Xi has carefully crafted some public comments on that, saying there should be healthy competition between America and China when it comes to AI. Mm. These are the two frontier countries here. He's also said that AI needs to be a force for good. Should we take heart in that? What do you think that actually means?
1: Well, again, going back to the very top of this interview, I think the real discussions about that are happening in Washington this week, not in New York, as much as we'd like to think otherwise. Global norms are important, but the real power brokers here will be those who have got the commercial firepower in AI, and that really boils down to, notwithstanding Europe's desire to get into the frontier model game, it's really the US and their companies are quite a way ahead, not to the point where they can't be caught, and in some Chinese companies. And I think she's very carefully and cleverly crafting a narrative that says, look, of course, we've got to have human control, but we need healthy competition. People need to be able to make choices. Because what he doesn't want is, in the AI world or the superintelligence world, to use Donald Trump's phrase, he doesn't want it just simply to become normal for people to think about Apple phones or Microsoft browsers and Microsoft operating systems, as happened in the first age of technology. In this age, he wants there to be, if you like, choice between the American systems and the Chinese systems, as is occurring, say, with EVs in the motor vehicle space. And I think that's a challenge for him because his companies aren't, from everything we can tell, Laura, the Chinese open weight systems are just not as capable. They're not leading edge enough. The training and the capacity of the American frontier models just seems to be that much more ahead. I mean, to the point where, you know, AI-developed agents out of the American models are doing all sorts of things that we don't fully understand and not seemingly able to control. That is worrying, but it also indicates the level of capability and sophistication that the American models have. So, leaving aside that question about Taiwan that we just talked about, I think the other thing that's preoccupying Xi is that he doesn't want to get too far left behind in this technology race where Chinese AI models are just simply not valued because they're not good enough. And I think that's a real challenge that he's trying to work through, and that his narrative is his way of trying to get through that.
0: Well, ironically, the Chinese models, there's various predictions saying perhaps Chinese models are maybe 6 months behind, but they are open source, which is what OpenAI AI was meant to be. And they have they do have guardrails and regulations within, you know, the communist regime. So they do have these guardrails that allows it still to compete with the United States. So it's just where all that ends up, I suppose. But, Mike, on AI, I wanted to just quickly get your insights into how the government has handled this breach with OpenAI. There's a lot of politics in it. The timing is just beautiful for Anthony Albanese. Apropos of nothing, he's calling on greater regulation on AI at the UN. What do you make of the timeline? ASD not picking it up, the reporting of it. Is there anything that sticks out to you here?
1: Well, a couple of things. Just on guardrails, by the way, the guardrails that we don't want on AI, Laura, are Chinese Communist Party guardrails.
0: So
1: yes, they have guardrails, but they've also got a protected internet with a firewall on it. So we don't. That's not a world that we want either.
0: No, exactly.
1: But look, on the OpenAI intrusion into the Medicare portal, look, a couple of things to be said. There is a responsibility, and this should be intrinsic, without much regulation, to the design philosophy that the companies themselves have. They should be placing safety first. And if they don't understand that if you set an agent an objective, say to go off and research Australian health, and it figures out, well, I can't get this data, so I'll now collaborate probably with another agent who knows how to hack into that site. I'll talk to that agent. That is a level of uncontrol or misalignment, I think OpenAI call it, as does Anthropic. Misalignment. We don't want that, because what we want is these agents doing our bidding, sure, but not then being so tenacious. So imagine this. You're playing fetch with your dog and you say, you know, go fetch the bone. And the focus that the dog has is getting that bone. It'll trample through anyone's yard. It'll trample anyone's roses. It'll go right across the lawn. It'll break every rule, but it comes back with the bone. And the dog thinks that you should be delighted because it's come back with the bone, even though you've got angry neighbours. So really, the onus should be on the companies in the first instance. Secondly, though, to your more immediate question, it concerns me that detection intrusion and log monitoring and the early warning systems that services Australia as the responsible government service provider, the agency that runs this portal, nothing seems to have tripped. So that's a problem, because whether it was a bot, an agentic bot, or a bad actor, the fact that they got in is a cybersecurity intrusion. So that's a problem.
0: Yeah.
1: Then it was reported by the company through to some public email address that, well, why wasn't that being monitored? I would have thought there should have been a more instant calling in of ASD, notwithstanding weekends or anything else like that. Mm. And then I would have thought, as Abigail Bradshaw, the Director General of ASD, has spoken about recently at various conferences, there needs to be a more automatic, strict, slick, I should say, real-time, not just early warning, but notification procedure, not just from the company, because frankly, once the logs show that there's been a compromise, that should actually be a cybersecurity escalation to government. Why it took so long to get A, to ministers and then to the Prime Minister, and then they obviously did some thinking about when to announce this. You're right, it was sort of opportune. It was very concerning, but opportune at the same time. I think there are a lot of questions to be asked and answered there. But the key thing there, Laura, are the responsibilities of the company to not have these agents just running around mindlessly pursuing objectives at all costs, but also government early warning and notification just simply seems to have been a problem here.
0: Indeed. One of my favourite euphemisms, not just misalignment, but goal misgeneralisation and emergent behaviour, two favourite phrases of the AI bosses. Mike, it's always good to talk to you. Thanks so much. Appreciate it.
1: Thanks, Laura. We can cop that in our dogs because we love our dogs.
0: Exactly. Not AI, autonomous agents. We'll see you soon. This was Donald Trump speaking a short time ago at the state dinner at the White House.
2: It is a great honour. President Xi, Madam Peng, and members of the Chinese delegation, Melania and I are delighted to welcome you once again to the White House. You are truly outstanding, amazing people. The hospitality of the Chinese people was on full display during my visit to Beijing earlier this year, and tonight we hope to show you the same honor as you return to Washington for the first time in over a decade. Long ago, European explorers first discovered the American continent as they searched for a new way to reach China in the East. That quest produced the modern world, this beautiful country, and ultimately the long relationship between the Chinese and the American people that we are celebrating very happily tonight. East and West eventually did meet here in America when the first formal delegation of Chinese diplomats came to the United States 158 years ago. In Boston, they met American thinkers such as Ralph Waldo Emerson and Henry David Thoreau. In New York, they dined with the governor, the mayor, and titans of Wall Street. And in Washington, they came to the White House for the first ever state dinner between China and the United States. Tonight, we revive the spirit of that first encounter here on American soil as we are joined by some of the top leaders in business, culture, and government from our own time. On one side, China draws on thousands of years of history and tradition from Sun Tzu to Sun Yat-sen. For Americans, we inherit a legacy of faith from Jerusalem to Rome, the democracy of ancient Athens, the triumphs of Sparta and the freedom proclaimed in Philadelphia 250 years ago. As the leaders of our two nations, President Xi and I both understand that we represent different systems, but the ties between our people endure, and we've never gotten along better. Since the first trade ships from New York left the harbor to arrive on the banks of the Pearl River, Americans and Chinese have always exchanged goods, knowledge, customs, and ideas. This has been the foundation of commerce and mutual respect between our countries, and together we can continue to build a relationship that promotes prosperity and security for future generations. And if I could go off script just for a second, I just want to say, I had to do it.
3: 我现在要脱稿讲几句，必须得脱稿讲几句。
2: But as a special treat in honor of President Xi and Madam Peng, I'd like to invite everyone in the room to visit through that beautiful curtain in the back. The door, it's all lit up and looks beautiful. It's 1 year away from completion, the new ballroom that you've heard about. And you will see something that I think you will really love. Presidents have been trying to get this built for 150 years, and I can tell you that tonight, if we had it, we would have had way more than 1,000 people with standing room only. And this room has about 145. That's about it. So they've been looking for this for over 150 years, all presidents, and they will shortly have it. So in honor of you, you'll be the first people to step foot on that. And we'll do that maybe after we're finished with the entertainment tonight. Anybody who wants to walk into a construction site that's nice and clean and sparkling, it's our honor to have you do so. But this is in honor of President Xi, Madam Peng. In that spirit of friendship, it's my honor to present President Xi with a gift made by an extraordinary American artist, one of the greatest in the world, and designed in personal collaboration with Melania and myself. And the bald eagle is a national symbol of the United States and an embodiment of the free and soaring spirit of America. And we hope it'll find a nice place, a wonderful place in Beijing. It's your honor.
3: 秉承这份友谊的精神，我很荣幸向习主席赠送一份礼物。

0: President Xi and Madam Peng, Melania and I want to thank you for making your journey, and it is a long journey, to America during our 250th year. I'd like to raise a glass and propose a toast to President Xi, Madam Peng, and the long relationship between China and America that has bridged thousands of miles and spanned hundreds of years. And may all of our people know a future of harmony, peace, and success. And we're all here today and tonight to honor you both, and thank you very much for coming to America.
1: 习主席、彭夫人、梅拉尼亚和我感谢两位在美国建国250周年之际来访美国。现在我提议大家举杯，向习主席和彭夫人致敬，并为中美两国之间这份跨越数千里、绵延数百年的深厚友谊干杯。愿两国人民能有一个更好、更和谐和和平的未来。让我们向您致敬。
0: Thank you. And now I'd like to ask President Xi to come up and say a few words. Thank you all very much. Thank you.
1: 下面有请习主席上来致。
2: Okay, that is Donald Trump a little bit early today. His address to President Xi at the state dinner, and there was a translation, of course, there in Mandarin. I want to bring in Jim Kessler now, who I could see with perhaps a wry smile on his face just to the right of my screen when Donald Trump invited all of his guests to check out the ballroom.
3: Absolutely. He had to go off script there. You know, everything else was scripted, and then he had to bring people to the ballroom. But hey, Trump is Trump, right?
2: It certainly is. He's full of surprises. What do you make of this entire spectacle and whether this actually gets anything done? Do you agree, as an American patriot, that having these two men in the room is certainly better than the alternative?
3: I do. And it's important when, you know, leaders of great nations have a good relationship, and they clearly have a good relationship, and that's a benefit there. I also feel that America is still trying to figure out what its relationship with China should be. Are they a rival? And you try to beat your rival, but you don't try to kill your rival. Mm-hmm. Or are they an enemy? And an enemy is a much more, you know, caustic relationship. And at the same time, it feels like China knows what it wants from the United States. So I do think there is an imbalance between the two countries in some ways that, you know, Xi is more prepared for this summit than Donald Trump. But I do think the pomp and ceremony that the White House is putting on and the president is putting on, I think that is positive for the relationship.
2: Taiwan is always in the background, and you know China's version of Make America Great Again, the reunification of China, I would say. But for us more immediately, it's about where AI goes. What did you make of this happening, the backdrop of the UN, this breach that the Australian government has reported and confirmed by OpenAI, and this call for and rejection of more regulation?
3: Right. This is a problem. This is a sticking point between the two countries, and also domestically in the United States between Donald Trump and much of Congress. And I would just say on AI in the United States, there are three impulses that are pulling with each other. One is we need to beat China, and that means step on the accelerator, and that's the government impulse. The companies, we need to beat each other, okay? That's capitalism, and that's step on the accelerator. And then the third is governance, like we need to have guardrails, we need to protect ourselves, and that's step on the brakes. So the U.S. is still struggling with those three impulses. China's impulses are different. They want to beat the United States at this. They're behind, as your previous guest talked about, and they rely on American technology, you know, on AI. And their needs, their guardrail needs are different because their guardrail needs are about regime preservation. Our guardrail needs is we don't want these recursive AI systems to go rogue and do all sorts of dangerous things. Their dangerous thing is a system that defeats their government. So there's competing impulses here, and this is a sticky wicket.
2: Through the lens of the midterms right now, does this matter?
3: It matters, but not as much as other things. You know, there are elections in which it's really about the future and looking ahead. And then there are elections about right now problems. In America, this is a right now election, and those problems are cost of living, inflation, gas prices, a nation in a war that it had no reason to expect that would happen and that is going on and on and on. There's also a lot of corruption in, you know, in government right now. So I think AI is a backdrop and is maybe more of a 2028 issue, which is presidential, than 2026 congressional.
2: Jim Kessler, great to talk to you. We'll check in soon. Appreciate it.
3: Always a pleasure.
2: Time for all your sport now. Brooke is here with us and Lachie Neal will play.
4: Isn't it crazy, Laws? Pretty much no one thought that this would get across the line. He's at the parade that's just happening now and he will feature in tomorrow's massive game. After he sensationally won his appeal against a one-match ban, meaning he's free to feature in tomorrow's grand final after 4.5 hours in front of the tribunal on Tuesday and another 2.5 hours in the appeal on Thursday afternoon. The Lions successfully argued Neal's run of good behaviour on the field was enough to downgrade his charge to a $10,000 fine. Neal happy he can now turn his focus to the big dance.
5: I wasn't really very hopeful or very doubtful either way the whole time, to be honest. I didn't really know. I've never been in this situation, so I just want to play my part and win on Saturday. Difficult challenge against Freo, but hopefully we can do it.
4: Neal's successful appeal means the Lions side hasn't changed since beating Hawthorn in a preliminary final. So taking a look at the teams and the selection call finally revealed with Brennan Cox, the unlucky player to miss out for Fremantle. They opted not to change a winning side from their prelim triumph over Sydney, meaning Oscar McDonald keeps his spot in defence. Cox is among the emergencies.
6: I think on record to say that he's at fully fit. He's in our best 23. He's a gun key back, but we've just gone for continuity and we've gone for match fitness in a grand final. We think that's really important, and he's just had lack of continuity the back half of the season, and that's really what's paid the price.
4: The Lions also unchanged. They named Lachie Neal and he will now play after that successful appeal. Harris Andrews is captain for the fourth straight decider, while midfielder Will Ashcroft is gunning for a third straight Norm Smith medal. So to start your grand final Saturday, early on Fox Sports News, we'll have David Zita at the MCG from 7 a.m. as we count down to the decider. We'll also have a two-hour special edition after the grand final from 6 p.m. Eastern. Drew Jones will have live reaction from the MCG. And our hosts Sam Squires and Jim Callinan will also bring you player reaction and, of course, all the match highlights. That's grand final day right over on Fox Sports News Channel 500. Well, to the NRL, and the Dolphins are expecting Roosters halfback Sam Walker to line up in their preliminary final tonight. Walker has been named in the number 7 jersey just 4 weeks after a syndesmosis injury that required surgery. Hugo Savala has stepped into the halves in recent weeks, but has been shifted to the bench to make way.
7: I know it's not a distraction to us. We expect him to play. I don't think they'd name him and go through everything if they're not going to play him. And obviously he's a big player for them. He changes the team a little bit, and he brings a bit of the unknown about how he plays and what he's going to do. And certainly a guy that we're going to have to be focused on and do a really good job on.
4: Wolf backed his own halfback in skipper Isaiah Katoa to get the job done against the Queensland playmaker. The Dolphins are on the verge of their first ever grand final in just their fourth season. Well, the Penrith Panthers are going to extreme lengths to hide their final preparations ahead of a preliminary final clash with the Knights. They've tarped up the outside of their training facilities, and the panel on NRL 360 speculated it could be to obscure the extent of Nathan Cleary's foot troubles.
8: I mean, it's too silly for words. Who cares?
9: Mate, Madge used to do it all the time.
8: Yeah?
9: Like, with no injuries. He'd tarp up Redfern Oval.
7: Why am I not surprised by that?
9: And the people could just... You could just get up over and have a look over.
8: You just put a crate in the ground and you peer straight over. Oh, I'd need two crates, but I think it's just unnecessary.
7: You need a ladder.
8: Thank you, Braith. It's unnecessary. It's silly. What are they trying to protect? I assume Nathan's foot.
10: Of course.
8: But well, I mean, like...
10: That could be the only thing.
9: They want to give as least information as possible to Newcastle, who are sitting there trying to plan...
8: It's unlike Penrith to be this paranoid, Luke.
10: We don't know what Nathan's injury really is, do we? Like, we've heard that it's a stress fracture, but you were talking when we were out the back about you had a Liz Frank injury and how that can impact you.
9: Just when he went down, I had one 2014 during the semi-finals, the way he was hopping on the foot, like, it could be a fracture. It could be a fracture, but the Liz Frank's on, it's in that same area. You can play, like, you can play with them if they're not fully ruptured.
10: Can you kick?
9: Very difficult.
11: It's hard.
9: That's painful. Very difficult.
11: We saw a stress fracture on my navicular. Very hard.
4: Well, Australia have been humbled in the opening one-day international by South Africa in Durban, care of Ranche's batting collapse. Bowling first, the Aussies backed the pace of Mitch Stark and Josh Hazlewood, but it was Matthew Bretzky who cashed in. He hit triple figures in sharing a 107-run stand with Marco Jensen that both turned the game and fired up the Aussies. A mid-pitch blow-up doing nothing to stop the home side posting an imposing victory target of 298. Although Mitch Marsh and Travis Head kick-started the chase, the game quickly turned, care of left-arm spin and the hot hands of Jensen.
12: South Africa needed the breakthrough. It has come in the form of Keshav Maharaj.
13: Catch it is the shout. Marco Jensen will do the job.
4: Jensen with an all-time classic as Australia fell some 67 runs short against a depleted Proteus and go 1-0 down in the best of three series. Game two is at Johannesburg on Sunday and you'll see it on Fox Cricket and KO Sports. LJ, it's interesting. I'm going to go back to the AFL Grand Final.
2: Please.
4: There's no Victorian teams in there. Interesting to see whether Jack can figure out amongst the crowd of Lions and Fremantle supporters who they'll be supporting this weekend.
2: Yeah.
4: Because I think it's kind of split.
2: They switch allegiances. Well, who are you going for?
4: I'd like to see Fremantle get their first flag.
2: Okay.
4: I think that's nice. We've had the Queensland time. I think maybe I hold my beef from State of Origin and, you know, NRL girl just hating the Queenslanders.
2: Yeah.
4: But
2: Well, I had to laugh about the... I mean, Peter Volandis has always said that NRL is the toughest sport, and it is, with those blokes sitting around that desk talking about their injuries. Whether you can play with a fracture, I just thought, yeah... He's pretty right on that
4: Do you know? And if anyone's going to do it, it's Nathan Cleary.
2: Yeah, absolutely. Well, that's when's that? Next weekend?
4: The grand final next weekend. Hasn't it come around quick?
2: God, I forgot what day it was. Friday. There you go. We'll see you soon, Brooke. I appreciate it. Let's check your weather now for this grand final AFL weekend. Here's our News 24 weather presenter, Wendy John.
14: We've got a scattering of showers up and down Queensland's east coast, and a damp day for the southeast as well. Brisbane, though, very warm. Capitals right across the country, 25 for you. Maybe a little bit in the rain gauge, not too much to worry about. Ipswich, 27. Those west high temperatures are reflected in New South Wales as well. Penrith, 32, maximum 25 for the capital city, though. Down in Melbourne, top of 25 as well. Partly cloudy day. You've got that front coming across, keeping things damp for your AFL parade, unfortunately. Adelaide, though, nice and dry, top of 23, higher than average. Glenelg, slightly cooler, 22 degrees for you. Over to the west, there may be a scattering of showers for Perth and right along the southwest region. Fremantle, 22, Perth, top of 23. Darwin's reaching a maximum of 34, Canberra, 27, Hobart, a very warm 21 degrees.
15: Stay with us. A quick break. We'll be back in a couple of moments and we'll get all the breakdown from what's happened in America in the last couple of hours. We've got Albo at the UN. We've also got President Xi and Trump at state dinner at the White House.
16: News 24 will be back after this short break.

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1: Good morning. Welcome back to the program. The world's two great superpowers in one room at the White House. President Xi and Trump talk up healthy competition.
2: Together, we can continue to build a relationship that promotes prosperity and security for future generations.
1: The Prime Minister, meantime, is in New York using the OpenAI breach to his political advantage. He's addressed the UN calling for greater regulation.
3: Shame on you. Shame on you for distorting the facts. Shame on you for inverting victim and aggressor.
1: Benjamin Netanyahu lectures the UN and lashes his critics as moral cowards. A police officer is dead, another in hospital after their vehicle crashed into a tree. And the AFL Grand Final Parade is underway in Melbourne. The Lions and the Dockers players are making their way through a packed crowd towards the MCG. Welcome back. President Donald Trump says he has hailed his relationship with China's leader Xi Jinping and says the two great countries have, quote, never got along better. Those remarks come at a gala dinner at the White House as the two leaders continue their three-day summit. Let's go live to Stash Butler now. He is in Taipei. Stash, what did you make of the US president's tone during that speech?
4: Well, it was certainly warm and gushing. We know that Donald Trump, really appreciates the spectacle, the grandeur of these occasions, describing them obviously in the past as a meeting of the G2, the two most powerful nations in the world, appreciating really the solemnity and the scale of this. Of course, not just the two leaders of the most powerful countries in the world, but also, several dozen of America's most powerful business people, CEOs there present for this meeting. Donald Trump speaking about this meeting between the two countries in civilizational terms, describing the United States as really the inheritor of a tradition going back as far as ancient Greece.
2: On one side, China draws on thousands of years of history and tradition from Sun Tzu to Sun Yat-sen. For Americans, we inherit a legacy of faith from Jerusalem to Rome, the democracy of ancient Athens, the triumphs of Sparta, and the freedom proclaimed in Philadelphia 250 years ago.
4: I think there was also quite a frank and, in some ways, understanding acknowledgement of the differences between the United States and China. And Donald Trump striking what has to be said is a remarkably collaborative tone, describing the potential for future cooperation between the United States and China to really benefit the rest of the world as well.
2: As the leaders of our two nations, President Xi and I both understand that we represent different systems. We can continue to build a relationship that promotes prosperity and security for future generations.
4: But of course, for a speech that stayed remarkably on script, it wouldn't be a Donald Trump address without an aside. Here, one that addressed one of his favorite projects, the development of that new ballroom at the White House.
2: And if I could go off script just for a second, I just want to say I had to do it. But as a special treat in honor of President Xi and Madam Peng, I'd like to invite everyone in the room to visit through that beautiful curtain in the back. The door, it's all lit up and looks beautiful. It's 1 year away from completion, the new ballroom that you've heard about.
1: Yeah, he is very proud of that ballroom. Tone can often be lost in translation. You speak fluent Mandarin, Stash. What was Xi's tone like?
4: Well, I think, again, from the outset, very welcoming. Xi Jinping made reference to the fact that it's currently a national or a public holiday in Taiwan and in China at the moment, the Mid-Autumn Festival, saying that that's a time for people to come together, and wishing Donald Trump and the gathered delegates and CEOs there a happy Mid-Autumn Festival as well. Now, there was talk, however, some teasing a little bit about the tenor and the note of the discussions that had taken place earlier between those two leaders. Of course, we don't know know precisely some of the agreements and deals that have come out of that. We're expecting perhaps more of that to come out in the next few hours and perhaps tomorrow morning, Eastern US time. But certainly a note that there'd been some successes and some breakthroughs, at least from the Chinese perspective.
5: Today, President Trump and I had sincere and in-depth exchanges and reached common understanding on many issues. This has added new substance to the constructive China-US relationship of strategic stability and provided new strategic guidance for China-US relations.
4: Now, China's President Xi Jinping has often talked about China as a rising power. The peaceful rise of China is how it likes to cast its development. He's also talked about, quite frankly, in some cases, about the Thucydides trap, this ancient Greek historian who kind of hypothesized that a rising power, in Xi Jinping's view, China, was inevitably going to clash with a declining power, the implication being there that that's the United States. Xi Jinping saying that that can be avoided and highlighting the idea that MAGA republicanism, the idea of making great America great again, was not necessarily incompatible with China's own mission of seeing its national rise.
5: President Trump has pledged to make America great again and led the American people in making significant strides. China is committed to achieving great national rejuvenation, and Chinese modernization has kept breaking new ground. These two goals are both ambitious and can surely be mutually reinforcing.
4: So again, an occasion full of warmth and certainly great optics for the leaders of both nations to broadcast to their domestic audiences. A meeting so far light on hard deals, but then again, that was not the entire point. This is partly about continuing a relationship that's so important for both of these countries, but also for the rest of the world as well, Laura.
1: Indeed. Stash Butler live there in Taipei. Thank you. The Prime Minister has vowed to represent small and medium-sized countries if Australia wins the UN Security Council seat. He made the commitment in his second address to the UN General Assembly, and Kieran Gilbert is in New York.
6: Artificial intelligence is the issue of our time, and it's certainly been the issue of this week. The Prime Minister was always going to mention that breach of Medicare by the OpenAI rogue agent, given the events of recent days and weeks.
7: Recently, an artificial intelligence agent infiltrated an Australian government website. This is unacceptable, and it is why Australia has been leading the way in establishing Australian standards for AI. Standards to ensure that AI will work and deliver for people, not the other way around.
6: Convenient timing, the Prime Minister has rejected any notion that it was intentional, the timing of the release of that hack by an OpenAI agent on Medicare.
8: I can't comment on things that haven't been made public. What I can say, though, is that my government was determined to act as soon as possible, to ascertain the facts were important rather than go off half-cocked. To ascertain the facts and then to be transparent.
6: Convenient timing, given the Prime Minister was here at the United Nations to deliver the national address, but he's rejected any notion that his timing was intentional, that he released all of that information about the hack to coincide with his attendance at the United Nations.
8: Well, that's just nonsense. We were informed of this late. That's one of the issues that I raised with Sam Altman when I spoke with him yesterday. I was informed while I've been in New York.
9: So you released this at the first moment you could?
8: Absolutely. This was a unique situation.
6: He's been accused of not focusing on cybersecurity enough, of being asleep at the wheel by his opponents, the opposition leader Angus Taylor.
8: I say that he needs to act more like a responsible leader of an alternative government if he's going to be taken seriously. That is something that my government has been forward leading on. Indeed, there's no government in the world that has been as forward leaning as Australia has been when it comes to new technology.
6: During the week, the PM has also made the case for his government's digital duty of care. During one speech, he then broadened his argument to talk about misinformation and disinformation. It's raised concerns, is that the next step on the government's agenda, a type of censorship? And I asked him about that. He said, absolutely not.
9: Will you move to change the legislation to placate people in the parliament who have concerns about censorship?
8: We haven't introduced the legislation yet, Kieran. What we had was the Liberal Party showing that it wasn't serious by saying they were opposed to something before it was even introduced. What you do when you have an exposure draft is you have that so that people can have input.
9: You're not trying to shut down any free speech, stifle any political communication
8: not
9: whatsoever?
8: Not at all. This is the opposite of the government having power. This is about giving Australians power.
6: We're not far away from the US midterm elections, and there is some suggestion, speculation, that Donald Trump will put a temporary ban on diesel exports. If they do, that will have a flow-on effect internationally, including in Australia, given we get a substantial amount of diesel from the United States, and it will hit prices. I put that to the PM.
8: We accept that there are pressures on fuel across the board, but what we have done is diversify the arrangements that we've been able to put in place. Argentina's another place, so we're getting fuel from Asia, Africa, South America, North America and Europe. That is what we have put together, as well as from our traditional suppliers.
6: There's been a lot of passion and emotion among the protesters on the streets, certainly in the General Assembly as well. Many delegates walking out, and a lot of passion from the Speaker himself. He took on various opponents, including the Mayor of New York, Zoran Mandani.
3: Shame on you. Shame on you for distorting the facts. Shame on you for inverting victim and aggressor. Shame on you for spitting in the face of truth. Mr. Mamdani, since you were elected mayor of this city, many Jews no longer feel safe in New York. You tried to stop me from coming here. You tried to silence me. Well, you can't silence me. You can't silence the truth.
6: From the mayor in New York to the regime in Tehran, and it was a fiery condemnation from the Israeli PM.
3: Palestinian terrorists in Judea Samaria, they all ganged up on us to wipe us off the face of the earth. Instead of collapsing, we delivered crippling blows to all of them. With our great American friends, we crushed Iran's army, navy, air force, and nuclear facilities.
6: The Israeli ambassador to the United Nations offered a Starlink that was referenced by his prime minister during the speech to the Iranian diplomat in the United Nations. He was ignored, but the offer was symbolic. The animosity remains as that war shows no sign of ending anytime soon. Kieran Gilbert, News 24 at the United Nations.
1: And on the AI breach, this was certainly used to maximum effect there at the UN by Anthony Albanese, who is calling on more AI regulation. He got middle powers, more than 20 of them together, to call for this. This is at the same time where you've got China and the United States meeting the United States with Xi Jinping and Trump meeting at the White House as we speak. In fact, they are the two countries that have all the levers when it comes to AI, and they will decide if a handbrake is pulled. On the breach and how serious this so-called Medicare hack is, I spoke to the Innovation Minister in Timmins.
10: It's a serious breach that the government is taking seriously. You're right to say that there aren't, for example, personal details of Australians' Medicare accounts or other personal data or secret government data that has been released here. That is true. But it's important to learn the lessons of this breach to make sure that OpenAI learn the lessons of this too. It is unacceptable to have this kind of activity going on, and where we are, you know, as the PM outlined in New York, building a process to make sure that within government, at a technological level and a government process level, we get this right for the future.
1: These breaches happen all the time. They're just not from autonomous agents. So I put it to you that this breach was so unserious that it was way below the threshold of what the ASD would have picked up.
10: No, it's serious because it underscores this issue.
1: The autonomy of it.
10: About artificial intelligence agents doing this kind of work.
1: The autonomy, and the actual breach.
10: What that means for our artificial intelligence standards that we'll legislate. Sure. It is true that there are ever-present cybersecurity risks right across the Australian government's network.
1: That's
10: and
1: right.
10: for big companies.
1: And ASD didn't pick this up.
10: Well, ASD was notified in the timeline that you will have seen some 3 weeks after the breach happened.
1: Sure.
10: It's right. I think the way that you're approaching the question is right. The actual outcomes of the negative outcomes of this very limited, but the event itself is unacceptable, and it is an opportunity for the AI Safety Institute, ASD, Services Australia, all be working together. Some 3 weeks after the breach happened.
1: Sure.

0: Huge job here is to engage with the tech platforms to do testing of their models, to identify risks and to provide advice to government. They have done that in this instance. They've done it prior here. This is an opportunity for all these parts of government to work together. And
1: the AI Safety Institute does not test the models before they're in the market here. So, again, it is not proactive, it's reactive. Isn't that the number one thing
0: again,
1: you should be asking these?
0: Again, I couldn't hope for a more helpful segue into what is the government's approach here. It is to secure onshore investment in AI training in particular, because that is an important sovereign capability for Australia. Yeah. And that means questions like pre-launch testing are absolutely in the zone of the issues that we want government to be able to do.
1: Right.
0: At the moment,
1: so
0: all
1: you're
0: of this
1: really
0: technology...
1: calling for regulation, you're calling for more access from these tech giants and using this massive platform at the UN to do so.
0: Well, we'll be legislating AI standards for Australia. Mm-hmm. That is a set of regulations there that don't just go to the energy questions, they do, but also making sure that we've got the capacity to keep Australians safe. Okay. And build Australian agency and sovereignty and resilience in artificial intelligence, which is a transformative technology for the world, not just in economic terms, mm-hmm. but in strategic and safety terms as well.
1: The AFL Grand Final Parade is underway in Melbourne. The Lions and the Dockers players making their way through a packed crowd towards the MCG. It's like Mecca. Let's go to Jack Nyhoff now. I imagine it's a pretty good mood there among the fans.
2: Yeah, absolutely, Lauren. Interesting enough, it's an absolute sea of purple here, if you can see that. Some hardcore Frio fans here. How does it feel to be here only the second time in 30 years that your club have made it to the G for the grand final?
3: Yeah, absolutely incredible, and we just hope they can bring it home tomorrow.
2: What would that mean if they did that tomorrow?
3: Oh, I don't know, absolutely speechless. As like, it would just be the absolute best thing that could happen to us.
2: And are you a local, or have you travelled from Western Australia?
3: Travel from Western Australia. Yeah.
2: Welcome to Melbourne. It's good to see you, Laura. As you can see, so many fans.
4: Go Frio!
2: Lots of excitement here. Some pretty enthusiastic Lions fans around as well. We've met some of them this morning too. Of course, this parade kicking off at 10:30 a.m. outside John Cain Arena and has just snaked its way through Melbourne Sport Precinct, through Melbourne Park. The boys have just gone past us here heading into the MCG. Here's some of the fans we spoke to just a little bit earlier.
5: I'm here every year from 2023, so it'll be awesome to be here for a three-peat, because I joined long after the first three-peat we had.
6: Of course we're going to win! Of course!
7: 10 points. 10 points is my prediction.
8: Go Lions!
2: Laura, this parade is being led by the Wiggles this year and their big red ute making their grand final parade debut here. Of course, for Fremantle, as we just discussed before, only the second ever time that they've made the finals. It's a completely different story for those Lions fans, though. This is the fourth consecutive time that they have made the finals here, and it could be a third consecutive win. There's not many Lions fans coming around just at the moment. I was hoping to maybe grab somebody live, Laura. But there are some campers out the front as well that we saw earlier, so plenty of excitement here outside the MCG for you. How long have you been here for?
9: A couple of days. It's the grand final, biggest game of the year, and it's very exciting. I just want a good game. I don't really care who wins the game, I just want it to be a good one.
2: Jackson, how long have you been camping here outside the MCG?
10: One night. I'm getting picked up today.
2: Have you enjoyed camping out with your dad? What's been your favourite part so far camping out? All the excitement building, Laura, ahead of the big day just tomorrow.
1: Jack, thank you. You're right. It's an absolute sea of purple there. Someone's going to be bitterly disappointed by tomorrow afternoon. Perhaps that's a little sign of what's to come, the purple there in the crowd. We will see. Coming up after the break, we're going to look at this fight over Victoria Barracks. Chris Minns has weighed in and he's picked a side. That's next.
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0: A battle is brewing between the New South Wales Premier and the Prime Minister, this time over defence sites. Chris Minns is joining veterans and a diverse range of politicians in a fight to save Victoria Barracks from a federal government fire sale. But the state opposition claims it's all talk.
1: Built in the 1800s, Victoria Barracks is one of Australia's most well-preserved defence sites, a proud illustration of colonial military architecture and a base for hundreds of military personnel.
2: Victoria Barracks, Sydney, is the birthplace of the Australian Army and it's the spiritual home of the Army.
1: Member for Coogee, Dr. Marjorie O'Neill, is one of many fighting to protect the active military base from divestment. The Albanese government wants to sell it off, along with more than 60 other defence sites around Australia, in the hope of raising $3 billion for military upgrades.
2: The role of government is to be the custodian, not the liquidator. It is our responsibility as a government to maintain these sites for future generations, not to flog them off to the highest bidder.
1: The New South Wales Premier is pursuing state heritage protection to prevent a sale.
3: There's heritage orders that have been slapped on 1960s electricity substations and crappy toilet blocks and all kinds of insane things. This is something that we need to preserve. It's hugely important for our history and our culture. I have to tell you that I haven't run into a veteran at any official function that hasn't raised Victoria Barracks with me.
4: The New South Wales opposition is also pursuing new laws which would require both houses of parliament to approve any future planning applications for Victoria Barracks.
5: The government rejected that. They refused to give it priority over various other bills. It's a sell-off by the federal government and it's a sell-out by the state Labor government.
1: The Defence Department recently walked back an order for personnel to vacate the site by December. The original planning order would have had them kicked out just days before Christmas.
6: But we do want to see people moving out of Victoria Barracks, Sydney as soon as possible. Every dollar that we are talking about within the Australian Defence Force, which would be spent on maintaining the heritage of Victoria Barracks, Sydney, is contested with capability. And right now, we need capability.
1: The department says no final decisions have been made about where to base personnel currently at the barracks. Julia Bradley at New South Wales Parliament for News 24.
0: A New South Wales police officer has died after a police car collided with a tree in Sydney. Our senior reporter Matt Taylor has the details.
7: The female police constable died instantly when the car she was travelling in crashed into a tree in the inner city suburb of Redfern. The car was travelling under lights when the accident occurred around 1:30 a.m, the driver of the vehicle being treated in hospital and is in a stable condition. Tributes from political leaders this morning, the New South Wales Premier Chris Minns saying that this is devastating news and my thoughts are with the family, friends and colleagues of the officer who has lost her life. Every day, our police officers put themselves in harm's way to keep the rest of us safe, and today the entire New South Wales police family will be grieving. I'm also thinking of the officer injured in the crash and everyone who responded to this terrible scene. Meantime, an 11-year-old boy who was shot in the face and neck on Monday in Sydney's northwest has also died. Police were called to an apartment in the city's northwest suburb of Norwest on Monday afternoon after a weapon was discharged, badly injuring the boy. Five other people were in the home at the time of the incident. They were not injured. Police arrested three men aged 18 following the alleged shooting. Two were later released, but one has been charged with concealing a serious indictable offence and remains before the courts. The gun in that alleged shooting has yet to be found, and police say it may have been discharged accidentally. According to reports, the boy's father is a convicted drug dealer who is well known in the city's underworld. Police are still looking at possible links to organised crime. Separately, a one-year-old child has also died after an alleged family and domestic violence incident at the Blue Mountains just outside of Sydney at the weekend. Police allege a 42-year-old mother stabbed her three children in a car at Valley Heights. One of the children, a 5-year-old, died on Sunday following the attack, and a 3-year-old remains in hospital in a critical condition. Police have charged the mother, who was found with self-inflicted wounds, with murder and attempted murder. Those two incidents, sadly, with tragic outcomes.
0: Three US media outlets banned by the White House last week have been reinstated to the press pool after a judge blocked Donald Trump's decision. CNN's Betsy Klein, who was one of the reporters restricted from the building, details how she was allowed back.
8: We were escorted through the first checkpoint that we had had a little bit of trouble accessing, even as recently as earlier in the 11 o'clock hour. But a White House press team staffer came and gave us an escort to that guardhouse. There I presented my driver's license and was given back my White House hard pass and then let in through security and now back here on our Pebble Beach North Lawn live shot. But this came, of course, after that judge ruled at 12:58 a.m. overnight that CNN, MS Now, and Politico's badges needed to be reactivated immediately. We tried just after 6 a.m. We tried again at 8 a.m. and we tried again at 9 a.m. and then again just around 11:15 this morning. Never worked until now. We are back and we are ready to cover the president. But I should note that this comes after the major event of the day, President Trump welcoming China's leader Xi Jinping here to the White House for an official state visit and a very critical set of meetings where they are set to discuss everything from trade and artificial intelligence to national security, that war with Iran that is ongoing. And because the pool had not, CNN had not yet been returned to the television pool rotation, there was not network TV pool coverage of that moment. And so the entire pomp and circumstance of an arrival ceremony, President Trump, as well as China's leader Xi Jinping, both gave speeches. None of that was on camera today. It remains to be seen whether CNN is indeed going to be included in the network TV pool rotation. But for now, we are back on campus and ready to get back to work.
0: Iran's president says the conflict with the United States was imposed on his country and is defending itself. Donald Trump addressed the UN this week, saying he has to decide whether to strike a deal with Tehran or annihilate it. In an interview with Fox News, Masoud Pezeshkian maintains Iran was attacked and will respond to any conflict.
9: We did not choose war. The war was imposed on us. We do not seek war. Rather, whenever they attack us, we are forced to defend ourselves. We never started a war, but if they wish to keep fighting with us, we will respond strongly, resolutely. And today, the pressures that they keep imposing on us is so as to force us to surrender outside of a legal framework of international law, which is impossible.
0: Mr. Pezeshkian was also questioned on the absence of Supreme Leader Mushtaba Hemini. He hasn't made a public or video appearance since ascending to the role, raising speculation over his health. Masoud Pezeshkian claims he is well, but avoided questions around his absence.
10: When is the last time you saw the Supreme Leader in person? Is he healthy? Is he able to govern?
9: Precisely, I don't remember the dates, about a month, month and a half ago. We met in about 7 hours.
10: You saw him in person a month ago?
9: Yes, 7 hours, as I said earlier. We conducted talks.
10: And is he healthy? Is he able to govern?
9: Very much so, completely.
10: Why haven't we seen a video of the Supreme Leader addressing the Iranian people, addressing this war, even addressing President Trump?
9: Well, this is a process was created in our society, which is the lack of security that was created by the action of foreigners, but the action of aggressors. The American president announced that we are terrorists. But in reality, everyone can easily distinguish that we've been the victim and the targets of terrorism. And then they say, no, we didn't. They deny the obvious truth, but yet they accuse us of such actions. We wish to live in the region with peace.
0: Stay with us. Coming up after the break, of course, it is the countdown to the AFL Grand Final. It is all happening in Melbourne. I tell you what, there's a lot of Fremantle Dockers fans in Melbourne. They seem to certainly be making up the numbers there. We'll check in with sport next.
11: News 24 will be back after this short break.

0: Welcome back. You are watching AM Agenda. Let's talk AI. The Prime Minister has been in New York, but he's on his way home. It wasn't the timing perfect for him. He was able to speak at the UN about a breach involving Australia just as he was asking for more AI regulation. I want to bring in the Nationals leader, Matt Canavan, now. He's here in the studio with me. Good to see you. Welcome to the city.
1: Yeah, great to be with you face-to-face. Always better face-to-face.
0: It is. Yeah. Let's talk about AI. Where do you think the government's response is right here? Is it over the top? Is it underdone?
1: Look, it's hard to judge right now because what is that response? The government is saying that they want some form of more regulation, but we haven't seen anything in detail. Mm-hmm. This has been kicking around for years now. In fact, Ed Husich was wanting to do something. He wanted to do a specific bill on artificial intelligence, but his Prime Minister wouldn't listen to him to such an extent he got dumped from Cabinet. And so it seems to me the Prime Minister's a bit late to the party here on this issue. The government has certainly been late in disclosing this this recent breach to the Australian public. They've sat on this for days at least, or possibly months, with knowledge of it and haven't let us know. And as you say, it's very convenient to let this slip and drop when you're over there in New York, but is this a serious attempt to deal with an issue around the safety of artificial intelligence, or is this simply a distraction for the government away from the issues that it could have more control over, like our energy prices, like government spending, like inflation, which they don't have an answer for right now. So, hey, look over there about artificial intelligence.
0: AI is important, though. So as the alternative government, do you have a policy?
1: Well, that is something we've been working on very closely in recent weeks. I'm sure Angus Taylor and I will have more to say about this. Look, we're not in government, of course, and so it really is up to the government to bring forward any detailed legislation around the protection of AI. I do think, you know, in terms of these broader issues about AI being a security threat, you know, that's something we're going to have to work with other countries on because these models, of course, are not primarily housed or being developed in our country. The big interface that's hitting our country like a tidal wave in the next year is the construction of data centres. Mm. And I don't think this government has a serious plan to tackle the impacts of that on our energy and potentially water markets. And so our firm view is more aligned with the Queensland governments and Northern Territory governments, which are seeking to use all of our energy to take advantage of these opportunities, but also make sure this doesn't become a bigger challenge than it needs to be. And if we try and power these data centres with just intermittent, weather-dependent power, we're going to lead to higher prices for Australians, greater shortages of power that we already have.
0: Yeah.
1: And that's just not going to work. As Ryan Stokes said this week, he was right. Like, he's a sensible guy, Ryan. It's just a logical impossibility to think you can power something that needs power 24/7. Some of these data centres use more power than a single coal-fired power station. And you're going to do that with solar panels and wind? I mean, what planet are you living on? This is not going to work.
0: We're having the wrong conversation. We need as much power as we can get.
1: Absolutely.
0: Not as much clean power as we can get. And the world has kind of changed there. But is it right to say that it doesn't seem like AI regulation or policy in the broad is a priority for you at the moment if you haven't formulated?
1: I think the priority right now, the priority we're focusing on, is the cost of living and migration.
0: But this is they're the priority right now.
1: Yes, but I mean, as I say,
0: you have the ability to shape it through the parliament.
1: Well, we don't have the ability as a government to do anything tomorrow. And as I said earlier, even the Australian government as a whole is not going to be able to tackle this issue on its own because of the global nature of it. And I think we've got ourselves into a lot of mess in recent years by focusing on things that we can't actually control, by trying to have our grasp go further than our reach. And it's about time we have an Australian government focused on what it can control.
0: Well, sure,
1: so what we can control.
0: We should be not just recipients
1: this
0: AI
1: absolutely.
0: Race. We should be in there shaping it.
1: Absolutely.
0: You know, the government is dealing with copyright at the moment.
1: Yep.
0: There's an opt-out model. Are you across the detail on that? Would you say to creatives, that's the best you're going to get? You should take it because we need this investment.
1: Yeah, I'm very concerned about the weakening of our property rights for Australian content holders, particularly in the face of what can only be described as blackmail efforts from a large tech company. Well, we had OpenAI say a couple of weeks ago that if you don't let us steal the property rights of Australian content providers, we're not going
0: to.
1: But they're proposing this on their terms. We're not going to have our learning models here. Well, that is blackmail, and I don't think any Australian government should put up with that. I don't think the gains of this are that great that we should somehow weaken our own property rights protection for Australian property. Now, yes, like any new technology, there may be a need to negotiate new terms and arrangements, like has happened for radio way back when, Spotify and the likes of that. But they pay, as you say, they pay, and they've done so on equal terms, not with these trumped-up threats that if you don't do this, you know, we're not going to invest in your country. Well, look, I'm not that keen on AI to, as I say, want to weaken our entire intellectual property framework for these companies.
0: OK. Don't think that's where it'll end up, but we will see, because it's with Michelle Rowland at the moment, and we'll see where the negotiations end up. I want to talk about migration. You've got big concerns about the numbers the government has on working holiday visas. What would yours be, and what would the government's current plan do?
1: Well, we do not need to make cuts to working holiday makers in regional areas, because they have not been the problem. They're the surge in temporary visa holders in this country have come largely from three visa classes, from temporary graduate visas, from student visas and from bridging visas. They make up 70% of the increase in temporary visa numbers that we've seen under this government. The minister last week in the press club made a big deal of the additional 65,000 working holiday makers. That's 6.5% of the surge. We've had a surge of about a million people. So that's 6.5% of the surge that he focused on last week. And most of that increase has come from British backpackers who have got the right now to qualify for year two and three of their visas in the cities. So they're not going out to the farms,
0: so you
1: they're coming
0: touch
1: to the
0: that.
1: Cities. Well, we certainly wouldn't touch the farm visas,
0: would you increase
1: the backpacker visas. We're not talking about an increase. The system's been working very well. And now, just a week after yesterday, the minister got to the press club and made this big announcement of this migration policy, his whole policy is falling over, because the government now has had this, got to put in this absurd halfway house, clearinghouse, where the National Farmers Federation have been asked to tell the government which farms need visas in the next few months and in case our food doesn't get picked. I mean, how have they lost such control of our migration system? They're having to outsource the approval now of visas to an agricultural body, and the NFF are a great body, but this is not what they've been set up to do. I don't think they want to do it.
0: No.
1: But people are desperate right now. Farmers are facing the potential prospect of not getting their crops off because they can't get an answer out of the government of whether a visa's approved or not.
0: Yeah, overall, I mean, this is all part of an ecosystem. Every decision in any cohort affects the economy in some way. What would your long-term norm be? What's the aim?
1: We've said for a while now that our long-term net overseas migration rate would be linked to the number of houses we build. Now, that's around 170,000, 180,000 at the moment. Obviously, that will shift around over time, and hopefully we can build more.
0: Sorry to interrupt here, but why are you linking it just to housing? Shouldn't you be linking this to the fertility rate?
1: Well, because we need a house for the migrants that come here.
0: Sure.
1: Yeah, if we have more babies, we take in more migrants or less. I don't quite know the rationale.
0: Long term, you can take less. We're not replacing ourselves, right? So you're going to get to a point in the budget where,
1: if you don't have
0: enough working age taxpayers, right, you will not have enough money to pay for the over 65s.
1: But what you propose there is to set a total number of people at some arbitrary level that's got to grow by this much or something like that. I don't quite follow that rationale.
0: The
1: number of people we have in this country.
0: The fertility rate stays at 1.3, for example, and we have it would mean we'd have to have a NOM of 235,000. Every year to be able to service over 65s and pay for the needs that they have.
1: No, I don't think that's true at all. I don't want our population policy.
0: Report.
1: I don't want our population policy to be set at some arbitrary population figure that we must hit. And if we have fewer babies, we need more migrants.
0: But
1: I don't
0: want
1: that.
0: Tension
1: I think
0: here,
1: our migration policy.
0: If you don't have enough working age taxpayers, young people in the system, that you're actually going to have to ask older Australians to work well beyond 65.
1: But the number of migrants we bring into this country are not all working age. And so particularly, you know, distortions in the system. Well, you know, take our skilled migration program. Only about 28% of people in that program work in the skills that are on the skills list.
0: Are you saying, there's skilled and unskilled work.
1: No.
0: So are you saying we're taking in migrants that aren't contributing to the economy at all?
1: Well, not that they're not contributing at all, but they're not contributing the ways that the scheme is really intended to do, because we're allowing people to bring in their partners, we're allowing people to come in on visas that aren't on the skills or with skills that aren't on the skills list, and that's distorting the whole program. So what we are saying is that we can make significant reductions in migration. That has to happen. Mm. We've got to get the number of people in this country down. We can do that without threatening the needs of, say, farmers for workers, of healthcare centres for workers, because there are a lot of people in this country who are not doing these jobs. Mm. We've got a ridiculous situation right now that, do you know that someone on a student visa, they're only meant to work a minimum number of hours a week because they're meant to study. But they can get an ABN and they can drive Ubers as much as they like. They can work 100 hours a week.
0: What's wrong with that?
1: Well, because it's not what the actual visa says, and they're taking work away from other Australians.
0: Are they, though? The
1: interesting thing with that, though, Laura, is that despite the employment market being quite tight, real wages are declining, right? Real wages are going down.
0: Who comes here and wants to work 100 hours a week driving an Uber? Do we really begrudge that?
1: Well, they're here on a student visa.
0: Yeah, they're
1: right?
0: paying
1: so,
0: tax.
1: So, yeah, no, I don't want a temporary guest.
0: And they're filling jobs that need to be done.
1: This is a really important point.
0: Okay.
1: Do we want our country to rely, which some other countries do have this situation, do we want our country having to rely on what is effectively a guest worker population? People who are not citizens, they're not permanent residency, but yeah, they're doing these jobs for us, right?
0: Sure.
1: Now, I think we have a culture in a country.
0: We need a guest worker if you're not having enough babies.
1: Okay, well, we might have a different view on this. I don't want our nation to have a guest worker population, because I think as Australians, not to the extent we've got now, 3 million people. We have more than 10% of our population now on these temporary visas. You know, we've never been this kind of country. Singapore operates like this. Other countries do. That's fine. But our country, you know, we're people here. They commit to be here and they work here. That's what we need to get back to. Under this government, it's gotten out of control.
0: Love talking migration. We're going to do it a lot. Barnaby says he's talking to someone in the coalition about confidence and supply. Is it you?
1: No, it's definitely not. I've had zero discussions with him on this. But I don't know. I don't exactly know what authority Barnaby has to discuss these sort of arrangements,
0: because he doesn't
1: talk to David Farley. I mean, he doesn't. Everyone says in the house they never talk to each other. They don't seem to. They sit as far away as they can in the chamber. I mean, how can he say he's going to negotiate a coalition agreement?
0: He's talking to someone.
1: Maybe he should talk to his own members of his own party first, right?
0: I think he might be talking to the president.
1: Well, maybe he is talking to people in Liberal Nationals because he sort of misses us. He wants to come back.
0: He
1: wants to come home. Well, I don't think he seems that happy.
0: Right? Oh, really?
1: He keeps talking about us.
0: He wants to come home?
1: No, he hasn't said that to me, but he keeps talking about us more than he talks about them.
0: Maybe he really does. On your
1: maybe he
0: as
1: does.
0: Well, Matt. Would you take him back?
1: Oh, look, I want to see our party grow. So it's up to him.
0: All right, that's not a no, Matt Canavan. Good to see you right here in the city in the studio. We'll see you soon.
1: Thanks a lot.
0: Let's get to sport now. Brooke joins us. Lachie Neale will play. Brooke.
2: LJ, Brisbane star Lachie Neale almost wasn't able to play in tomorrow's grand final, but he successfully overturned a one-game suspension and will take his place in the decider. The Lions midfielder was soaking up the grand final atmosphere at today's parade.
3: Kept things pretty normal other than having to attend a couple of tribunal hearings, but yeah, just glad that I'm able to participate tomorrow.
4: Well, you got used to it. Last year was disruptive, didn't know whether you were going to play till late. So does that you draw on that experience?
3: Yeah, I think so. And I think for me, I've sort of dealt with, like you said, last year, even the year before, I had a bit of a foot issue. So these things tend to arise late in the year with injuries. And this one's obviously a bit different with suspension. But I feel like I'm well equipped to deal with it and perform tomorrow.
4: Was there a stage this week you're thinking, I'm in trouble, I mightn't get off?
3: Oh, most of the week, really, yeah. You're never really sure how these things are going to go, but very happy that it's gone my way.
4: And tell us about this midfield battle, which you're a key part of. You know this team, albeit from a long time ago. What's their biggest assets in the midfield?
3: Oh, I think it's similar to ours, the depth that they've got through there now with Caleb Sarong, Andy Brayshaw, Shire Bolton. Luke Jackson's obviously had an amazing year as well. Hayden Young, and then they've got like Murphy Reid who goes through there as well, and a really strong wingman, Erasmus, Wagner, Matt Johnson. So it's they've just got depth everywhere, so it's going to be a great battle, but we feel like we've got great depth too.
4: Great depth through the midfield and great depth across the field. You must be really confident that even if you're in trouble, the team can get out of that stride.
3: Yeah, I think so. We've shown in previous finals this year, years that we're never out of it, and we believe that. We truly believe it in every situation, so we'll draw on those experiences tomorrow for sure.
4: And tell us about this midfield. You must be loving watching from a close confines of Will Ashcroft's development. What he's doing is incredible.
3: Yeah, I know. He's just going from strength to strength. He's going to be an incredible player for another 15 years probably, the way he's going. And yeah, we've got stars all through there and guys that are willing to do a lot of dirty work, like Josh Dunkley and Jared Berry, real selfless guys. Levi Ashcroft, he's just embraced that role on the wing and made it his own as well. So, yeah, love the group that I play with.
4: And you mentioned you've had challenges in the past going into the grand finals with your body. How's the body at this stage of the year?
3: Yeah, I actually feel really good. It's probably the best I've felt body-wise going into a grand final in the four that I've played in the last sort of 4 years.
2: Well, at the other end of the convoy, Fremantle midfielder Andrew Brayshaw is drawing on brother Angus's experience winning the 2021 flag with Melbourne. Fox Footy's Kath Loughnan caught up with the 26-year-old during today's parade a short time ago.
5: Seen some family members in the crowd and some people that I know, so it's pretty special, yeah.
6: Who have you got here from the family?
5: My wife will be at the end, but I just saw her mum and dad, aunties and uncles, some supporters that I've known from back in the day that I've just seen in the crowd at different parts. It's been pretty cool.
6: What's Angus had to say about the whole grand final experience? I mean, he obviously had a very unique one in Perth.
5: Oh, yeah, just soak it in. It's the best week of your life. And just keep doing what you've been doing all year. Really, that's been his main message.
6: You mentioned Lizzie. How's she feeling? Because she really rides the highs and lows with him.
5: She's feeling great. I'm grateful to be able to come over here and enjoy the experience with a lot of the other partners. It's been so good.
6: And what about to share the ute with your good mate, Caleb Sarong? You've been through this whole journey together, you two.
5: Oh, no, it's been awesome. We were just talking before about every year before this, we've been, feeling sorry for ourselves this time of year, so it's good to finally be out here.
6: Not today. Enjoy it.
5: Thanks very much.
2: And LJ, we have actually just heard recently coming into the newsroom that one of the Brisbane Lions' cars broke down just before the parade. I don't know if that's a bad omen or anything, but it was fixed. But I don't know, superstitions, if you want to look into that.
0: Oh, okay. Yeah, Tom Connell's not going to like that. Maybe he's a bit superstitious. I don't know. Thanks, Brooke. We'll keep you updated. Thanks so much for your company today here on AM Agenda. Newsday is next with Tom Connell. There is a police media conference coming up as well that will be live on News 24.
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0: Donald Trump praises the US-China relationship. There was a lavish state dinner for Xi Jinping.
1: Together we can continue to build a relationship that promotes prosperity and security for future generations.
0: Prime Minister rejects allegations he delayed releasing details of OpenAI's Medicare breach. We'll play an exclusive interview with News 24.
2: Well, it's just nonsense.
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2: Absolutely. This was a unique situation, Kieran.
0: A female police officer killed in a patrol car crash in inner Sydney, standing by for a news conference from the commissioner. And who will take their hand off the cup first? The two club captains face off at the AFL Grand Final.
4: And in weather, showers for the East Coast, but a pretty chilly evening expected tomorrow for the AFL Grand Final.
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0: Good to have your company on the program. Well, President Donald Trump says his relationship with China's leader Xi Jinping is in great shape and says the two countries have never got along better. Those remarks came at a gala dinner at the White House as the two leaders continue their three-day summit. Live to our Asia correspondent, Stash Butler in Taipei. Excuse me, Ash, terrible timing. Must be dusty in here. Look, the talks matter. The friendliness seemed obvious, at least in front of the cameras. But what did you make of the US president's tone during this speech?
6: Well, I thought it was very warm. Obviously, Donald Trump likes to keep everyone on their toes as it comes to his relationships with other politicians, Xi Jinping included. But certainly, I think there was a very warm tone. Donald Trump also, it has to be said, sticking remarkably to script, issuing what was in some cases quite a sober speech, talking about the grandeur of the occasion. Donald Trump is obviously someone who revels in these occasions, these grand occasions, and loves the pageantry that comes with them. He spoke about his relationship and indeed the US relationship with China as really a meeting of two civilizations, one which he sees on the US side as stretching back as far as ancient Greece.
1: On one side, China draws on thousands of years of history and tradition from Sun Tzu to Sun Yat-sen. For Americans, we inherit a legacy of faith from Jerusalem to Rome, the democracy of ancient Athens, the triumphs of Sparta, and the freedom proclaimed in Philadelphia 250 years ago.
6: And again, for a relationship that has been largely described as one of competition, or at least increasingly described in those terms, if not outright rivalry and antagonism, the US president also striking a remarkably collaborative tone when describing, again, in terms of the relationship between these two, the world's most powerful economies, as one that could set a path for a future that's, you know, better enjoyed by people in both countries, but also future generations around the world.
1: As the leaders of our two nations, President Xi and I both understand that we represent different systems. We can continue to build a relationship that promotes prosperity and security for future generations.
6: But of course, it wouldn't be a Donald Trump speech without a departure from the script, from that simultaneous, rather I should say consecutive translation, where Donald Trump took the occasion to remark and offer President Xi and his wife a tour of his new pet project, the ballroom that's being built at the White House.
1: And if I could go off script just for a second, I just want to say I had to do it. But as a special treat in honor of President Xi and Madam Peng, I'd like to invite everyone in the room to visit through that beautiful curtain in the back. The door, it's all lit up and looks beautiful. It's 1 year away from completion, the new ballroom that you've heard about.
0: Yeah, Trump being Trump there at the end. What about the response from the Chinese president?
6: Well, I think in the large part, I would say that Xi Jinping reciprocated the warmth that he was given by Donald Trump. He mentioned the fact that in China today, it's the first day of the Mid-Autumn Festival, traditional public holiday, where he said it's traditional for families to gather, for people to come together. And he, with that spirit, he wished Donald Trump and the gathered CEOs and other US officials a happy Mid-Autumn Festival. He also teased a little bit about the outcomes, or rather the substance of his talks with Donald Trump, saying that new consensuses had been reached, and talking, you know, using the Chinese phrase about the relations between China and the US, what he sees as constructive strategic stability. That's the key description from the Chinese authorities.
7: Today, President Trump and I had sincere and in-depth exchanges and reached common understanding on many issues. This has added new substance to the constructive China-US relationship of strategic stability and provided new strategic guidance for China-US relations.
6: Now, much has been made of the US-China relationship, and it's often been described in terms of a Thucydides trap. There's essentially an ancient Greek historian describing a rising power, in Xi Jinping's views, China, and in his views also, a falling power of the United States, and whether these two powers are bound for conflict because of their different trajectories, accepting that those trajectories are often, of course, true. Xi Jinping offering an olive branch in that sense, saying that he did not believe that a conflict between the two was inescapable, and in fact saying that he believed that the two sides, each pursuing their own projects of national rejuvenation, in his words, on the American side, of course, the Make America Great Again project. Xi Jinping saying that those two visions of greater futures for both of their countries were not irreconcilable and could help one another, in fact.
7: President Trump has pledged to make America great again and led the American people in making significant strides. China is committed to achieving great national rejuvenation, and Chinese modernization has kept breaking new ground. These two goals are both ambitious and can surely be mutually reinforcing.
6: Now, occasion great on grandeur and spectacle, but we're still waiting for more details of exactly what's been agreed to emerge, Tom.
0: Yeah, exactly. What's actually happening behind those closed doors, and I guess how much we'll find out. Stash, thank you. We're going to take you live to Sydney, where we've got New South Wales police speaking. That's after an officer was killed, another hospitalised and in serious condition. That's following a crash in a patrol car in the city's inner south. That was at 1:30 a.m. Commissioner Mel Lanyon has come back early from annual leave following the incident.
8: Going to have a wonderful career in the New South Wales police. Both her parents described her love of her job, how much she loved being a New South Wales police officer. It's very lovely to know, I think, that this beautiful young woman loved what she was doing. But tragically, she went to work yesterday and she didn't go home. And that is incredibly sad. We ask so much of our police, and I often say it's a job like no other. But to not go home, to lose one of our precious police, is a very, very sad and dark day. On behalf of the government, I want to express our deepest condolences to Mia's, her parents, her siblings, her family, her colleagues, and her policing community, and her policing family, because they are a blue family. On behalf of the government, we express that condolence deeply.
9: Thank you, Commissioner, Minister. There's not much, too much more that I can add to what the Commissioner and Minister haven't already said. Today, the New South Wales Police Force grieves for the loss of Mia. It's not just the family who the Minister and I visited this morning, and the friends and colleagues from South Sydney Command that are grieving. It's the broader police family as well. But those support mechanisms that are in place give comfort to us that our officers are well looked after in that grieving process. As the Commissioner indicated, the critical incident investigation is underway. We need to give them time to conduct their investigations. It will be a complex investigation, but we will get answers out of that, and we've assured the family members of that. The deepest condolences to not just the immediate family, the extended family, their colleagues, Mia's colleagues, and also for the officer who was driving the vehicle at the time, who's currently in Royal Prince Alfred Hospital. We wish him a speedy recovery and all welfare support, and any support we can provide is being provided to him at this stage as well. So I would imagine there may be some questions from some people here for either the Commissioner, the Minister or myself. So I think we're open to those. Commissioner? Mm-hmm.
10: Commissioner, what have you been able to figure out so far about the circumstances around the crash?
11: Still incredibly premature. We have formed the critical incident investigation. The experts in examining road crashes, our crash investigation unit, are at the scene at the moment. We're trying to examine every circumstance. Obviously, as I said, our officers responding to an urgent duty, which is where they have lights and sirens on. They were attending to prevent a crime. There was a report that a vehicle was being stolen at Glebe. The actual circumstances of the collision are not known at this time, and I don't want to preempt what the crash investigation might find.
10: The impact was obviously a horrific situation, but the impact of the car, torn in half, it's just hard to explain.
11: Incredibly difficult to look at, and particularly when you know the loss of a wonderful life. I think Constable Lay was doing something she loved. She was putting her life in the hands, obviously, of God, as she was serving the community. She was doing what she loved. They were there to prevent a crime, which is what police do each and every day. And tragically, we respond to these sort of circumstances each and every day without incident.
10: Her parents, you've spoken to her parents. They sum her up, or how was that meeting? It was probably the worst you'd have to do.
11: So I haven't had that opportunity yet, Damien. I've just come down. I'm on leave this week. Mr. Hudson is relieving as the Commissioner. Both Mr. Hudson and the Minister went and spoke to both parents this morning.
10: Can I ask you?
8: Yeah. Obviously, they are in shock, as would any parent be in these circumstances. But their description of Mia's love, and she did say this, they've said it, both of them, to us especially, her love of being a police officer. It's what she wanted to do, and she loved her job. Her mother said she was in such a good place. She was loving life. She had been away with her partner just in the last week and had had a wonderful time. And I have to say, her parents were very generous in the circumstances, but they wanted us to know, and wanted the people of New South Wales to know, that she loved her job and she loved being a member of the New South Wales Police Force.
10: I understand Mia's partner may be a serving police officer as well and was on duty last night and spoken with him. Is that true?
8: We have spoken with him, but I'm not going to say anything further about that.
10: Commissioner, maybe another one for you. Are there any questions, I suppose, being asked about the actions of the officer who was driving? Was everything he was doing standard protocol for that kind of job? Was he travelling at the correct speed?
11: So that's the reason, obviously, that we've launched a critical incident investigation. It's important to understand the circumstances. When officers are actually travelling on urgent duty, when they have lights and sirens on, they're exempt under the Australian road rules, so they can exceed the speed limit. But we need to understand the circumstances. As the Commissioner, what I'm keen to do is to make sure our officers are as safe as possible. And the best way and the only way to do that is to examine these scenes thoroughly so that we understand what happened.
10: Are there any restrictions on the speed that officers can travel at under lights and sirens?
11: Not in terms of an absolute speed that's there, but they obviously have to drive to the conditions of the roadway, what sort of vehicles might be on the roadway, time, whether the weather is wet or dry. That impacts how fast they go there. That's the reason we conduct a thorough investigation. That's the reason why the experts from crash investigation are at the scene there. We want to understand that because as an organisation, we've got a responsibility to continue to improve so that our officers are as safe as possible.
10: Thank you. Is there a possibility the driver could face criminal charges depending on the outcome of the investigation?
11: That's not something I'd speculate on at the moment. I think it's fair to say that there's an investigation underway. It's important that we understand it. I really want to focus on our thoughts, prayers and love for the family of Mia today. I think that's the most important thing, is that we pay respect to her for her service to the community. We thank her parents and we thank her family for giving her to the New South Wales Police Force, but we are grieving with them at the moment. I think that's my focus for today.
0: So a sad day for police in Sydney and New South Wales. 20-year-old Mia Lay has died. A patrol car hitting a tree at 1:30 a.m. in Redfern. So police saying the force in mourning, her family as well. Just 20 years of age, as I said, she'd been in the force for 2 years. There will be a thorough investigation and obviously speed is going to be a focus, as you heard there from police, looking at the image of the car after the accident. It is, essentially been wrapped around a tree. So speed obviously will be a part of the investigation. When these incidents happen, say police, all elements are looked into. The police are always striving to be a safe environment, albeit they don't have normal speed limits applied to them because in this situation they were trying to stop a crime. So more detail to come out, but a sad day for Mia Lay and her family. So when we come back, we'll bring you my colleague Kieran Gilbert's full interview with Prime Minister Anthony Albanese on the sidelines of the UN General Assembly.
5: News 24 will be back after this short break.

0: The Prime Minister has rejected criticism that he delayed releasing details of this week's OpenAI Medicare breach. He sat down with my colleague Kieran Gilbert for an exclusive interview ahead of his second address to the United Nations General Assembly.
1: Prime Minister Anthony Albanese, thanks for your time. This Medicare hack, what's the latest advice that you've got for the Australian people as we go to air this Friday? And specifically in terms of the personal, the question over personal data, I know the investigations are ongoing. Have you got any updated advice as to what you know?
2: Well, the advice at this point in time is that there's no evidence that there's been any impact on personal details being revealed as a result of this. This was not an act, a malicious act. This was an act of an AI agent essentially being told no for answers that it was seeking, which was general data on medical information and costs and financing, which when told no, found a way to circumvent some of the barriers that were there on that site.
1: And any of the other agencies? And you mentioned there were three others. Have they been breached?
2: There has been contact with the other agencies. Those details are still being worked through, but at this point, it's important to say two things. One is that there's no evidence there's any harm being caused here, but that doesn't mean that it's not serious, because it is an example of the implications that we have been warning of, and indeed AI companies themselves have warned of, that the potential for this new technology to go in directions without human direction, without human control, is what has occurred here.
1: And this looks like it's the first time that a government has been hit by an AI hack anywhere in the world. Or do you think that some governments are keeping it quiet, that this has happened, and they just haven't been upfront about it?
2: Well, I can't comment on things that haven't been made public. What I can say, though, is that my government was determined to act as soon as possible, to ascertain the facts were important, rather than go off half-cocked, to ascertain the facts and then to be transparent and to tell the Australian public in a way that was timely the facts that were known, and also to reassure the Australian public that, consistent with the way my government operates, that we're responding in an orderly, calm manner. We establish processes with the inquiry that will be led by the Office of Artificial Intelligence in my department,

0: working with the Australian Signals Directorate, working with all of the different bodies to have a proper investigation, referring it to the Joint Parliamentary Committee that has been established as well, so they can give appropriate consideration to this.
1: One Nation and other critics are saying that you, well, they're sceptical of the timing. They're saying that you held on to this and you've dropped it now because it suits you.
0: Well, it's just nonsense. We were informed of this late. That's one of the issues that I raised with Sam Altman when I spoke with him yesterday. I was informed while I've been in New York.
1: So you released this as at the first moment you could?
0: Absolutely. This was a unique situation, Kieran, and the technical detail which was there. Imagine if we had said, there's been a data breach, but we don't know what has been sourced. We don't know if your personal information is out there. That would have created a great deal of anxiety, which was unnecessary. We had to ascertain the facts, and then we made the statements as a matter of urgency. We also provided briefings to the opposition as is appropriate.
1: They say that you've been asleep at the wheel, Angus Taylor. That's his claim. And he says that you haven't focused enough on cyber defence and cyber security. What do you say to that?
0: I say that he needs to act more like a responsible leader of an alternative government if he's going to be taken seriously. This is a unique situation without precedence. We have been saying, and I gave a major speech on artificial intelligence in July. I'm unaware of any speeches that Angus Taylor has made.
1: He said that you didn't talk about cyber security and cyber defence in that.
0: Well,
1: there's no focus on it.
0: He hasn't talked about the issue at all, Kieran, at all, the alternative government. What we did do in that speech was, of course, we spoke about defence, and cyber security is one of the issues that we're concerned about. And we set up, of course, agencies, both within the department, but also a separate agency looking at AI. Yeah. And that is something that my government has been forward leading on. Indeed, there is no government in the world that has been as forward leaning as Australia has been when it comes to new technology, whether it be the social media ban that now has been followed by more than 20 countries, and Europe is now acting as well, so that number will go up substantially. The work that we're doing to look at issues like digital duty of care, and the announcement that we've made about Australian standards for AI. My government has proposed and has established the Joint Parliamentary Committee as well. He has a sensible representative in John O'Dunham as the deputy chair of that committee, that will do serious work.
1: Now, the Trump-Xi meeting, which is happening while we're in the US, Donald Trump, ahead of it, said a big day with President Xi. He believed that SI will be a big topic of discussion, but he calls AI SI, as we know. But I want to leave it exactly where it is. That is China's position also. And our guardrail is the Department of Justice. Does that worry you? That he's not inclined to be open to any additional guardrails, as argued by you, by Andy Burnham, Macron, many other leaders. He's not buying into that at all.
0: Well, what we've seen with the statement that was released on Monday, signed by 22 different countries, but since then as well, other countries joining. I was one of the three panellists with President Macron of France and Prime Minister Sanchez of Spain talking about protection of children in the age of AI at the United Nations this week. Now, the whole world is looking at these issues, and AI companies themselves are speaking about protocols, guardrails, what they need to do to make sure that this new technology, which does
1: so, do you believe you can still have an impact outside of the G2, as they're known, Trump and Xi?
0: The United States and China are the two most powerful countries in the world. But it is up to Australia to not be defined by our relationships just with other countries, to speak up for Australia's national interests and to engage constructively. We'll continue to engage constructively with both the United States and China. But these companies as well are saying in order to have social license, these companies need to get the support of the community. And if there are issues raised, whether it is issues such as energy usage, the location, all of those issues that I've spoken about since July, or issues of safety, then that will undermine confidence in this technology. Now, artificial intelligence can transform and is transforming the way that we work, the way that society functions. We can't press the stop button on it because and think it will just go away and no one will ever use it ever again. So therefore, how do we get involved? How do we lean in to make sure it acts in the interests of people? We think that can happen because the advantages and the potential benefits for our way of life, for things such as medical breakthroughs, for issues of improving productivity and economic growth for business are substantial. So we want to shape it. That's one of the reasons why we're leaning in on issues such as frontier AI as well. We want to be a part of the development because what that will do is enable us to have a say in how this is rolled out.
1: On a separate but related matter, obviously the digital duty of care, in your speech this week at the UN, you mentioned misinformation, disinformation and so on. Is that the next step for you in terms of this package of laws?
0: No.
1: Because that's what some of your critics are warning.
0: Well, that's what people who don't understand the internet say. And you talk to any parent on the sideline of your kid's sport when you're back in Australia, and they will tell you they're worried about what is out there in terms of information. That's just a fact, polarisation. That has nothing to do with the legislation that we're putting forward.
1: Will you move to... I get that you don't buy that critique, but will you move to change the legislation to placate people in the parliament who have concerns about censorship?
0: We haven't introduced the legislation yet, Kieran. What we had was the Liberal Party showing that it wasn't serious by saying they were opposed to something before it was even introduced. What you do when you have an exposure draft is you have that so that people can have input.
1: You're not trying to shut down any free speech, stifle any political communication whatsoever?
0: Not at all. This is the opposite of the government having power. This is about giving Australians power and empowering them for them to determine what they receive on their devices.
1: So change the exposure draft and when you have the legislation, have necessary guardrails to protect free speech?
0: Well, the free speech is not attacked in any way or harmed in any way.
1: But people are worried about the minister having legislation. Too much power.
0: Well, frankly, whether the minister doesn't have any power because it's a disallowable instrument. So if you wanted to remove that, I'm very relaxed about that. As Annika Wells has said, the minister herself, if people want to jump at shadows, the truth is that only the parliament can have power because that's the way that whether it needs a new bill or it needs a vote on the disallowable instrument, the result is exactly the same.
1: So you'll do whatever you can to get that through. You see that the aim is more important than the political fight there.
0: Well, there's no political fight from us. What we want is for people to act responsibly. We want to empower Australians, not empower governments. And the people who, if they read the legislation, will know that that's the case.
1: We're heading to the midterms in the United States. Donald Trump's under a lot of pressure from a farm state Republicans, they want some movement on diesel. It's really hurting a lot of farmers here. The reason I ask you is because he's considering a ban on diesel exports. We get a substantial amount of diesel from America. If he put a ban in, say a 90-day ban, which is being speculated upon, how damaging would that be to Australia and our oil diesel supply?
0: Well, trade is a good thing. That's our starting principle. And trade between the United States and Australia is a good thing. That's why we have a free trade agreement. What happens with barriers impact the country and can hurt the country that's imposing them. But the United States domestic policy is, of course, a matter for the United States.
1: But it would drive up our prices,
0: well,
1: wouldn't it?
0: Well, what we have done very effectively, Kieran, you'll recall before Easter, the opposition then, in its usual way, saying there would need to be restrictions on fuel at petrol stations. They were talking about odds and even days, all of this. What we did was we acted responsibly, methodically, orderly, put together a plan which included the purchase of fuel overseas.
1: And a lot more here, a lot more from here.
0: Yeah.
1: And if he shuts it down.
0: On the spot market. And what we have now is more fuel in Australia, more diesel, more petrol, more jet fuel than we had on February 28 when this conflict began.
1: You might have to pivot again if he does introduce that ban on diesel exports.
0: Well, we're not going to jump at hypotheticals, but what we have done is diversify the range of purchases that we have made, purchases from places as wide as Nigeria and the Netherlands, as well as from our traditional partners as well. You'd recall Angus Taylor being critical of me going to Singapore, Brunei and Malaysia. That helped to secure supply for Australians.
1: But do you accept if there was a ban here, that would drive up the price at home?
0: Well, we accept that there are pressures on fuel across the board. But what we have done is diversify the arrangements that we've been able to put in place. Argentina's another place. So we're getting fuel from Asia, Africa, South America, North America and Europe. That is what we have put together, as well as from our traditional suppliers.
1: You've been very generous with your time, so I'll wrap it up. Just one last one. We're at the Blackstone Investment Group. And billions of dollars, trillions of dollars probably under management. Angus Taylor says you're gallivanting in New York and you've got to stop that, get back and focus on what's impacting Australians. What do you say to that, given the context of where we are on Park Avenue in New York? Is this the focus where it should be for you?
0: It's just benefiting Australians. There's $80 billion of investment from Blackstone in Australia alone. One organisation where we are today. And I've just had a round table with a range of very serious companies from Canada and from the United States here at Blackstone.
1: Will they invest more off the back of that?
0: Absolutely. They're very keen and getting those relationships, encouraging that investment. We're a good country to invest in, and that's why they're keen to engage with me here.
1: Can you tell us any of those, the names of those?
0: Well, this is commercial issues, but earlier this week as well, 2 days ago, I had a forum with over 100 people at Macquarie. Macquarie, a great Australian company, but with investors into Australia. We know that Australia also has significant investments in the United States through our superannuation funds. And this is in Australia's interest. We live in a globalised world. And what we've been able to do this week is engage with our partners, engage with everyone from President Trump through to leaders of other nations. It's quite efficient to be able to talk to, I would have had informal discussions with well over 50 national leaders, partners that we work with, people who help to create jobs in Australia, people who buy our products when it comes to our exports. All of those issues are very important, and it is in Australia's national interests that we be engaged with the world. So engaging with those leaders, but also, of course, being able to present Australia's view for the world and our view of the way that it should operate has been important. I'll give a speech to the UN General Assembly in about 7 hours' time. And that's important as well, that we be represented. We've always played a role in the United Nations. And yes, say, for example, the meeting and agreement that we have taken the relationship with Ukraine and our support for Ukraine up to another level has been important. But the engagement with the private sector. This city helps to run the global economy. There's no city that is more important than New York. And taking the opportunity to engage with investors is something that is a part of the job of anyone who is the Australian Prime Minister or anyone who wants to be taken seriously as the alternative Australian Prime Minister.
1: Prime Minister Anthony Albanese, thank you. Appreciate the time.
0: Thanks very much, Kieran.

0: News 24.
1: Ministers and Indigenous leaders will meet in Western Australia today for a national roundtable on the country's child safety crisis. Reporter Monique van der Heyden is in Perth for us. So, Mon, what change are we expecting from today's roundtable?
2: Well, Tom, today's roundtable is expected to lead towards some child protection reforms after there's been calls for a complete overhaul of the child protection system from some Indigenous elders. Now, this roundtable, it comes after a series of reports here in Western Australia of children suffering from abuse, neglect, and in some cases also violence. One example that was exposed by the Australian newspapers was involving 12 young children believed to be living unsupervised at a property on Frisbee Court in Port Hedland, north of Perth. In this property, they were sleeping on soiled clothes, the youngest believed to be just 5 years of age. They were left to be unsupervised for days at a time, with some of the community members describing their behaviour as terrorising at times. There was over 50 police call-outs to this property in the last 12 months. One other example involved a young Indigenous boy that was removed from the care of his two grandparents and returned to the hands of his mother, who was suffering from drug abuse. Now, opposition Indigenous Affairs Minister Julian Lisa, he said to News 24 that these examples are a stain on our country.
3: It's been a shocking multiple levels of neglect in that community. And when you've got 15 children who've been neglected in a home, when you're getting more of these stories, it's a shame on our country. It's a stain on our country. I've said that Australian children, whoever they are, deserve to be safe. That must be the paramount consideration. It doesn't matter what their background is.
2: Ministers, both state and federal, have been visiting Port Hedland over the last couple of weeks, where a significant number of these reports have initiated, one of them being the WA Child Protection Minister, who was unable to rule out yesterday a Royal Commission into the child protection system. But Tom, whilst these recent reports, they are devastating to hear, they are anything but new. Hopefully today's roundtable can lead to some action that the family and these communities have been looking for quite some time. We'll be hearing from the ministers involved in today's meeting in a couple of hours' time.
1: Yeah, it's so damning that some of these stories detail what's been going on for so long. Mon, thank you. Well, a senior Tasmania police officer has revealed officers were desperately searching for children on top of buildings or trees in the immediate aftermath of the Hillcrest Jumping Castle tragedy. Our reporter Aspen Blomfield has been following the inquest into the deaths of the six children, and he joins me live. Aspen, what did police have to say?
4: Tom, police have described a scene of utter chaos and devastation when those six children died after a freak gust of wind tossed the jumping castle into the air at Hillcrest Primary School in Tasmania's northwest back in December 2021. A criminal investigation last year found the operator of the jumping castle, Rosemary Gamble, not guilty. A coronial inquest has finally begun on the eve of the five-year anniversary. That will make further recommendations to prevent another tragedy like the one we saw from happening again. This morning, we first heard from the Assistant Commissioner for Police, who outlined the immediate aftermath of the incident, telling the inquest, quote, police were trying to ascertain whether there were children in other locations, like on a rooftop or on a tree. Police also acknowledged several errors in their response to the incident. The mother of one of the children, 11-year-old Zane Meller, was told that her son was in a nearby hospital when he, in fact, was still lying on the school oval, declared deceased. We also heard from several officers. They were given a 7 p.m. deadline to finish their forensic investigation. That meant that not all the objects could be photographed. Some were in fact handed back to the operator instead of being handed into police as evidence, and that there could have been DNA contamination of evidence. Here's what another senior constable had to say during the inquest. The scene was so large and complex at that initial stage, I'd suggest it's almost impossible to get complete coordination and appreciation. We were getting information through multiple sources as opposed to a single line. We also heard about some of the trauma that the police officers and paramedics experienced on that day. Many of them are still unable to return to work. We also know that members of school staff responded to that initial incident by administering CPR. The Assistant Commissioner for Police was actually on hand at the Port Arthur massacre 25 years prior and likened the two incidents to one another, telling the inquest, "I actually thought I'd be able to park memories around death and the children that died at Port Arthur, but what I discovered is that I haven't compartmentalised that appropriately. When I reviewed the body-worn camera footage from Hillcrest, a lot of those memories came back to me. Whilst these incidents are different, the trauma is still the same." A harrowing testimony during this morning's inquest. Tom, we're expecting the inquest to examine the meteorology of that day, particularly that freak gust of wind when it resumes in November later this year.
1: Aspen, thank you. You might not have realised, but the Coalition did unveil some pretty big changes to its energy policy and climate overall as well. Joining me is CT Group Senior Director and former Press Secretary to Scott Morrison, Andrew Carswell. Thanks for your time. I know you've dealt with the energy policy over many years. So interested in your view on this from an electoral point of view, from a votes point of view, the problem they're trying to solve and how effective it may or may not be.
0: Well, I think, Tom, it's smart politics, but it's also smart policy. You know, it's putting a stake in the ground on a pivotal area. It's getting ahead of One Nation. And, you know, let's not forget, One Nation have been very good at gazumping the Coalition on policy as well. So it is getting ahead of that. It's also wading into a space where the Coalition see is a dramatic weakness for the government as well. And particularly as you come into climate change conference season, where these things are a little bit more heightened, it gives them a real punch in this space. But it needs to be a nuanced debate. It has to be about cost. And you know, a lot of the research that we do into this energy space, it still shows that net zero, for instance, is exceedingly popular. The last time we mapped it, it looked at about plus 30, so very popular. But the minute you attach a cost to that, it falls away dramatically. It gets down to, like, whether it's, you know, borderline positive, borderline negative. So it must remain on cost. Now, the other research that we have done too shows that on cost of living, if the debate is on cost of living in isolation, it doesn't actually move a vote. But the minute that you can apportion blame for that cost of living, whether that be a government overreaction or government inaction, or whether there's a sense from the voter that the system is broken, or in fact that the system is working against them, is rigged against them, then it does move that vote. But it needs to be about cost, and this is why it's fertile soil for the government to be moving into.
1: Right.
0: Sorry, the Coalition.
1: For the Coalition, right. So they'll try to make it about cost. But from what you've said there around us in isolation, net zero is popular. Even with cost, it gets to maybe level peggings. That, to me, presents the danger of this, because they'd already spoken about scrapping net zero, but this is getting rid of this emission safeguard. And Dan Tehan, when he was asked about this week, said, well, it's up to companies to reduce emissions. So basically walking away from it entirely, that feels like a risk in particular, not just in inner city teal seats, but, you know, there's quite a few seats in urban cities, if you think of Sydney and Melbourne in particular, before you get to the burbs, that could hurt them in. Is that the risk here?
0: Well, you compare the debate to groceries, right? So it's very difficult for the Coalition to make an argument that the government is doing putting forward policies that are affecting the increases on groceries. It's very hard to make that. It's very hard to make that on fuel as well, given we're in a global fuel crisis. There are factors outside the government's control. But what the Coalition can do effectively, that there is a myriad of different arguments, a myriad of different avenues for the Coalition to attack the government on energy, and to actually define the government's policy is directly putting prices up, is directly undermining the grid, which, you know, leads to the increase on prices.
1: But is there, I mean, it's going quite a way, isn't it? Because safeguard emissions goes outside energy. That's the whole economy. And that's the method Labor uses to essentially say, well, here's emissions, at least they'll stay like this or go slightly down. It's a pretty big step to just remove government totally from limiting emissions in the country, isn't it? To just say, well, companies keep telling you they want to do it, they can do it. It's got to be at least somewhat of a risk.
0: It is a risk, but particularly in an era where the public actually wants government intervention. Since COVID, the public has been effectively, the tap has been turned on from government spending. So we now expect the government to come to the rescue. We expect them to intervene in markets. This is getting back for the Coalition to its traditional Liberal roots, where they sit back, where they put necessary regulations in place, but they allow the markets to do their thing.
1: And they can still trade, but I guess the value of that trade is diminished if there's no goal. But anyway, wanted to ask you about One Nation and the Coalition. I know there's been various reports of, you know, whether there's some conversations or not. I guess it where the rubber hits the road could be Victoria, that if we see the Coalition with the most seats and then able to get power with One Nation, presumably the Coalition will run a very hard line on there's no dual government, there's no deal with One Nation, it'll just be we're going to keep Labor out, will you support us, and every bit of legislation is on its merits. Is that, would you imagine there's going to be a real hard line? Because for the Victorian Coalition it's one thing, but they've got to be cognizant of any sort of impact on the Federal Coalition as well.
0: Well, there needs to be a hard line from the Coalition on this. And look, Barnaby's just having fun, right? He's having a niggle at, and
1: just,
0: trying to expose...
1: Just no truth in it, you don't think?
0: He's trying to expose a little bit of push within the Coalition, particularly on the backbench, where there's a suggestion from some loose units that, you know, want to see a bit more of a relationship, a partnership approach. But this fundamentally benefits One Nation. It legitimises them. So the Coalition must hold firm on that. And let's remember, we're 18 months out from a federal election. Angus Taylor and the Coalition stocks will rise. Arguably, you can make the case that One Nation will come off. And we'll see in the Victorian election that it's a perfect test case of how much of the One Nation vote will actually penetrate to genuine votes.
1: Well, and I'd probably argue if One Nation's vote holds up in the 20s, then that's a huge win for them, because this is a state that has had one coalition term this century. So if it's not on its time feeling now for the coalition at that state level, it's going to be harder to mount the case. At a federal level, we've had a coalition government not far away. So
0: I think that's right. If they creep into the 20s, they'll be very, very happy.
1: And the coalition will be worried about any majority government anywhere. If with all the conditions of Victoria, if One Nation's still hoovering up 20% of the Conservative vote, that'd be a worry, wouldn't it?
0: It would be a worry, and I doubt that we're going to get to that level.
1: Okay.
0: This is Victoria, remember.
1: I tend to agree, but the polls do have them now, and they have been for a while in the 20s.
0: Yeah,
1: but we're only 2 months out.
0: But their campaign capacity is just not there in Victoria. They arguably haven't done the groundwork in Victoria that they have done in other states.
1: Mm.
0: So they will likely underperform. But you're right. If they do creep into the 20s, it's troubling.
1: Andrew Carswell, thanks for your time.
0: Great to be here.
1: Let's have a look at the weather now. Here's News 24 weather presenter Wendy John.
5: We've got a scattering of showers up and down Queensland's east coast, and a damp day for the southeast as well. Brisbane, though, very warm. Capitals right across the country, 25 for you. Maybe a little bit in the rain gauge, not too much to worry about. Ipswich, 27. Those west high temperatures are reflected in New South Wales as well. Penrith, 32, maximum 25 for the capital city, though. Down in Melbourne, top of 25 as well. Partly cloudy day. You've got that front coming across, keeping things damp for your AFL parade, unfortunately. Adelaide, though, nice and dry. Top of 23, higher than average. Glenelg, slightly cooler, 22 degrees for you. Over to the west, there may be a scattering of showers for Perth and right along the southwest region. Fremantle, 22. Perth, top of 23. Darwin's reaching a maximum of 34. Canberra, 27. Hobart, a very warm 21 degrees.
1: When we come back, we'll let you know why UN delegates walked out on Benjamin Netanyahu's speech.
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0: Donald Trump praises the US-China relationship. So what's happening behind closed doors?
1: Together we can continue to build a relationship that promotes prosperity and security for future generations.
0: The Prime Minister rejects allegations he delayed releasing details of OpenAI's Medicare breach during an exclusive interview with News 24.
2: Well, that's just nonsense.
3: You released this at the first moment you could?
2: Absolutely. This was a unique situation, Kieran.
0: Leaders convening in Perth for today's roundtable after reports expose the depths of the country's child protection system failures. Who took their hand off the cup first? That key indicator, it's told us a few flag winners in a row. The captains facing off ahead of the AFL Grand Final.
4: And in weather, showers for the East Coast, but a pretty chilly evening expected tomorrow for the AFL Grand Final.
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0: Good to have your company on the program. Well, Donald Trump has put on a show of fine dining and military might to welcome China's president to the White House. Our Washington correspondent Jonathan Kersley reports.
6: The two most powerful leaders in the world dressed to impress to dine together at the White House, toasting each other amid a world of differences.
7: You make us feel truly at home. Now I would like to propose a toast.
6: AI and the race for supremacy is front and centre. In attendance at this banquet, American tech titans and business leaders worth more than $2.2 trillion.
1: As the leaders of our two nations, President Xi and I both understand that we represent different systems, but the ties between our people endure, and we've never gotten along better.
7: Today, President Trump and I had sincere and in-depth exchanges and reached common understanding on many issues. This has added new substance to the constructive China-US relationship of strategic stability and provided new strategic guidance for China-US relations.
6: OpenAI's Sam Altman, Jensen Huang from NVIDIA, Elon Musk, Mark Zuckerberg and Jeff Bezos, all among the guests, dining out on squash, mushrooms, sea bass and White House honey ice cream. This was a visit all about the optics.
1: I'd like to invite everyone in the room to visit through that beautiful curtain in the back. The door, it's all lit up and looks beautiful. It's 1 year away from completion, the new ballroom that you've heard about.
6: The arrival, a grand welcome. Xi Jinping and Donald Trump side by side. And they knew what the hot topic would be.
8: Working together, we can lengthen the list of cooperation and shorten the list of issues. Both China and the United States are leading nations in artificial intelligence. We have both the capability and responsibility to develop and manage AI for good, and ensure that the development of AI is always under human control and serves the well-being of the people.
1: During this visit, we will also discuss pressing issues concerning security, technology, and superintelligence, SI. The decisions we make in these areas today can promote peace and prosperity for decades and decades to come.
6: There was plenty of fanfare and a military show. After President Xi gave President Trump a tour of his garden in Beijing in May, Donald Trump showed his counterpart his brand new helipad and Marine One.
1: He likes granite. He's an expert on stone, aside from many other things. And he loves good granite. Thank you very much.
6: And gave his guest a guided tour of his wall of presidents. Warmth between the leaders, tension from China's press, then down to business, an Oval Office sit-down and the summit of the two leaders. It's not just artificial intelligence, China's military build-up and Taiwan are all significant issues.
1: Taiwan!
6: Beijing says President Xi talked about creating a stable relationship between the two countries, but did stress hope the US will adhere to the correct stance of opposing Taiwan independence. Outside the gates of the White House, a contrast to the warmth inside. Protests against the presence of the Communist Party leader who has long been criticised over his human rights record at home. After all of the protests, the fanfare and the grandeur of this historic visit, the first by President Xi to the White House in more than a decade, well, what about the substance? There wasn't expected to be much, and there wasn't. And that's unsurprising, given so much of this trip is about the images and the messages that these two leaders can sell to their own domestic audiences. So they can leave the White House knowing that this visit, at least in their eyes, has been a success. But these are the leaders of the world's two largest superpowers with clashing ideologies. They are strategic adversaries who still have plenty of challenges that lie ahead.
1: This has been the foundation of commerce and mutual respect between our countries, and together we can continue to build a relationship that promotes prosperity and security for future generations.
7: Like a river that never stops flowing, history never stands still. The friendship between the two peoples is a worthy cause that holds great promise. Let us join hands and move forward side by side. Together, let us nurture the beautiful flowers of Sino-US friendship. Together, let us write a new chapter in our friendly relations.
6: Jonathan Kersley at the White House, News 24.
0: Our Asia correspondent Stash Butler says China's regional neighbours all have good reasons to be watching this summit and its immediate aftermath very closely.
9: It's no surprise that Taiwan has been talked about by the world's two most powerful leaders. China claims the self-governed island, describes it as the core of its core interests. It takes every opportunity to raise it with the US. But to Taipei, what matters is the signals that Washington sends back. Taipei will be listening closely in the days ahead for news on a suspended US arms sale. President Trump described the possible $20 billion deal as a very good negotiating chip after his last meeting with Xi Jinping. But the US president is under pressure from Congress and his own party to sign it off. Neighboring Japan has its own reasons to watch the summit. Ties between Tokyo and Beijing are at a low point after Japan's prime minister suggested that if Taiwan were attacked, Japan could intervene. China has since slowed shipments of rare earth minerals vital for Japanese manufacturing. Tokyo is hoping Washington can help get those back on track. South Korea, meanwhile, has one eye on a possible summit between President Trump and North Korea's Kim Jong-un. The US president has made it clear he wants a repeat of the meetings he had in his first term. And China's leader is in a strong position to help get it done, given North Korea's huge reliance on China for trade. And of course, a US-North Korea summit could help smooth relations between Korea's North and South. Taiwan, Japan and South Korea will each be sending their leaders or delegates to Shenzhen in a couple of months' time for the APEC summit, which Presidents Trump and Xi are also expected to attend.
0: The Prime Minister has vowed to represent small and medium-sized countries if Australia wins the UN Security Council seat for 2029 to 2030. He made the commitment in his second address to the UN General Assembly. Kieran Gilbert reports from New York.
10: Artificial intelligence is the issue of our time, and it's certainly been the issue of this week. The Prime Minister was always going to mention that breach of Medicare by the OpenAI rogue agent, given the events of recent days and weeks.
11: Recently, an artificial intelligence agent infiltrated an Australian government website. This is unacceptable, and it is why Australia has been leading the way in establishing Australian standards for AI, standards to ensure that AI will work and deliver for people, not the other way around.
10: convenient timing, the Prime Minister has rejected any notion that it was intentional, the timing of the release of that hack by an OpenAI agent on Medicare.
2: I can't comment on things that haven't been made public. What I can say, though, is that my government was determined to act as soon as possible, to ascertain the facts were important, rather than go off half-cocked, to ascertain the facts and then to be transparent.
10: Convenient timing, given the Prime Minister was here at the United Nations to deliver the national address, but he's rejected any notion that his timing was intentional, that he released all of that information about the hack to coincide with his attendance at the United Nations.
2: Well, it's just nonsense. We were informed of this late. That's one of the issues that I raised with Sam Altman when I spoke with him yesterday. I was informed while I've been in New York.
3: So you released this as at the first moment you could?
2: Absolutely. This was a unique situation.
10: He's been accused of not focusing on cybersecurity enough, of being asleep at the wheel by his opponents, the opposition leader, Angus Taylor.
2: I say that he needs to act more like a responsible leader of an alternative government if he's going to be taken seriously. That is something that my government has been forward leading on. Indeed, there's no government in the world that has been as forward leaning as Australia has been when it comes to new technology.
10: During the week, the PM has also made the case for his government's digital duty of care. During one speech, he then broadened his argument to talk about misinformation and disinformation. It's raised concerns, is that the next step on the government's agenda, a type of censorship? And I asked him about that. He said, absolutely not.
3: Will you move to change the legislation to placate people in the parliament who have concerns about censorship?
2: We haven't introduced the legislation yet, Kieran. What we had was the Liberal Party showing that it wasn't serious by saying they were opposed to something before it was even introduced. What you do when you have an exposure draft is you have that so that people can have input.
3: You're not trying to shut down any free speech, stifle any political communication
2: not
3: whatsoever?
2: Not at all. Not at all. This is the opposite of the government having power. This is about giving Australians power.
10: We're not far away from the US midterm elections, and there is some suggestion, speculation, that Donald Trump will put a temporary ban on diesel exports. If they do, that will have a flow-on effect internationally, including in Australia, given we get a substantial amount of diesel from the United States, and it will hit prices. I put that to the PM.
2: We accept that there are pressures on fuel across the board, but what we have done is diversify the arrangements that we've been able to put in place. Argentina's another place, so we're getting fuel from Asia, Africa, South America, North America and Europe. That is what we have put together, as well as from our traditional suppliers.
10: There's been a lot of passion and emotion among the protesters on the streets, certainly in the General Assembly as well. Many delegates walking out, and a lot of passion from the Speaker himself. He took on various opponents, including the Mayor of New York, Zoran Mandani.
12: Shame on you. Shame on you for distorting the facts. Shame on you for inverting victim and aggressor. Shame on you for spitting in the face of truth. Mr. Mamdani, since you were elected mayor of this city, many Jews no longer feel safe in New York. You tried to stop me from coming here. You tried to silence me. Well, you can't silence me. You can't silence the truth.
10: From the mayor in New York to the regime in Tehran, and it was a fiery condemnation from the Israeli PM.
12: Palestinian terrorists in Judea Samaria, they all ganged up on us to wipe us off the face of the earth. Instead of collapsing, we delivered crippling blows to all of them. With our great American friends, we crushed Iran's army, navy, air force, and nuclear facilities.
10: The Israeli ambassador to the United Nations offered a Starlink that was referenced by his prime minister during the speech to the Iranian diplomat in the United Nations. He was ignored, but the offer was symbolic. The animosity remains as that war shows no sign of ending anytime soon. The prime minister used his appearance at the UN General Assembly to continue his push for Australia to win one of those temporary seats on the UN Security Council from 2029 to 2030. Kieran Gilbert, News 24 at the United Nations.
9: When we come back, we'll have a wrap of the day's sport, including all the colour from the AFL Grand Final Parade and the key question of who let go of the cup first.
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0: News 24 will be back after this short break.
1: Ministers and Indigenous leaders are meeting in Western Australia today for a national meeting on the country's child safety crisis. Reporter Monique van der Heijden is in Perth for us. So, Mon, so many troubling reports. What changes are being put forward today?
2: Yeah, Tom, it's expected that this roundtable will lead towards some steps to reform for the child protection system after some Indigenous elders have been calling for a complete overhaul of the system. Today's roundtable was sparked after a series of reports regarding children here in Western Australia suffering from neglect, abuse and in some cases violence, an example of which was exposed by the Australian newspaper and detailed at least 12 children that were believed to be living unsupervised in a property on Frisby Court in Port Hedland, north of Perth. At this property, they were sleeping on soiled clothes, the youngest believed to be just the age of five. They're left to tend for themselves for days at a time, and some of the community members in Port Hedland were describing their behaviour as terrorising. At least 50 police call-outs were made to this property in the last 12 months. Another example saw a young Indigenous boy removed from the care of his two grandparents and placed back into the hands of his mother, who was struggling with drug abuse. Now, Opposition Indigenous Australians Minister Julian Lisa, he told News 24 that these examples that we've heard in the last couple of weeks are a stain on our country.
3: It's been a shocking multiple levels of neglect in that community. And when you've got 15 children who've been neglected in a home, when you're getting more of these stories, it's a shame on our country. It's a stain on our country. I've said that Australian children, whoever they are, deserve to be safe. That must be the paramount consideration. It doesn't matter what their background is.
2: Ministers, both state and federal, have been visiting Port Hedland over the last couple of weeks, where a significant number of these reports have originated. One of those being the WA Child Protection Minister, who yesterday was unable to rule out a potential Royal Commission into the child protection system. But Tom, these circumstances we've heard about in recent weeks are absolutely distressing, but they're anything but new. Hopefully today's roundtable can lead to some action, which this community and the families of these young children have been waiting for a significant amount of time. We'll be hearing from the ministers as they exit this round table in just under an hour.
1: Yeah, a lot of people wanting the people in these departments to do their job, basically. Mon, thank you. Well, still 2 months until the Victorian election, but we're in the pre-campaign. That's partly because the Premier is trying to say it's very much under new management, the Labor Party and the government. Joining me live is the Herald Sun's Associate Editor, James Campbell. Thank you for your time. So I've seen this week dogs in pubs and they can open later. How's the rebrand going for Ben Carroll?
4: Well, finally, some sensible policies for a happier Victoria. And it doesn't cost any money. That's the other thing. No, that was good. It was sensible. Why can't you bring your dog to the pub? And basically, pubs should be able to stay open late. I thoroughly endorse this. Probably won't get me to vote for him, and I don't think it'll get many other people to vote for him either, but it was sensible. They're in all sorts of trouble, though, Tom. They're in all sorts of trouble. The general view, if you talk to people who have access to the data, is it's just very, very difficult at the moment to see them being re-elected. If they primary vote were to sort of sneak up 3 or 4 points, they'd be in the race because they have a very large majority. But at the moment, it's just not happening. And the other thing I hear from the Liberals and other people who are looking at who are polling these things is that things are slowly improving for the coalition.
1: Okay. Yeah, I guess the only thing about the pubs announcement with dogs is my kids are always scared of dogs, but maybe people should say, I shouldn't take my kids to the pub. Maybe that's the real problem.
4: That's it. Don't take your children to the pub.
1: That might be it.
4: Acclimatise your children to dogs. These are your choices if you're coming to Victoria now.
1: Clearly. I'm trying. It's hard work. Hey, so on the coalition. So this is the question. 2 months out from an election, from here I feel as though the view of voters sharpens, not to just how do you feel to who are you going to vote for. Is there a sense in Victoria people are looking to the coalition as a party ready to govern and a mandate would be handed to them for a solid majority rather than something where they'd have to cobble something together in terms of confidence from One Nation? Because they've only had one crack at it this century.

0: victory. So in terms of, you know, federally they might say, oh, both the major parties are no good.
1: They've won three elections since 1979, right? And then that's not a particularly good track record. The view amongst the people I speak to is that they, having been an absolute shower for most of this term, they have remarkably managed to do the best impression of a group of people who would rather spend some time in their careers on the government benches and in the white cars rather than spending the whole time shooting at each other in opposition. They've got a leader who is cutting through. People like her. I've seen it. People are prepared to give her a go. And One Nation is not... It's doing well. It's certainly doing well compared to how they did at the last election and at the federal election down here. But there's a big enough gap between the Liberals and One Nation, enough people tell me, that Wilson has an expectation that she should, fingers crossed, get a majority and we won't have a coalition situation. Go on.
0: Yeah. Well, I was just going to say, so, and what of One Nation and your view on how Warren Pickering's been received? Because after that press conference, pretty raw one, there was a lot of commentary around, well, isn't this refreshing honesty for voters to see? Is it still quite a bit of baggage when people think, is this person going to be the Premier or someone that, you know, has a lot of say in the new government?
1: Well, I don't think anybody thinks Warren Pickering is going to be the Premier. I'm not even sure Warren Pickering, in his heart of hearts, thinks he's going to be the Premier. I mean, he says that, but I just don't see it happening. I mean, was that a good look? No, not really, but of course not. But on the other hand, you know, he is running as an outsider party. You know, people do things when they're young, and he's relying on the idea that we all accept that whatever he was rambunctious behaviour he got up to in his early years, he's now put behind him. But it just reminds people, I think, that the real anti-Labor option in Victoria at this election is One Nation. I mean, is the Liberal Party. And when I talk to pollsters, they say there is a real, the Liberal brand here, weirdly, given how poorly the party's done over the journey, is actually better than it is in New South Wales at the moment.
0: Yeah, and there's that weird upside that we both alluded to, that they haven't been in power for so long, so they've almost got clean hands when it comes to sort of the state of the budget and so on. Let me ask you, I know this caught your eye, the Donald Trump, I don't know how seriously to take it, that'd be a ban on diesel exports. We know how crucial diesel is to basically running our country, and reports of it could hit $4 a litre under this. Well, this must be something that the government's pretty worried about.
1: Oh, absolutely. I was talking to someone about this a couple of weeks ago, and it was explained to me that, you know, this had been that Trump, whenever he has kind of flirted with this, the people around him have suggested quite seriously that this would be a terrible disaster for America's relationship with its allies. The reality of life is around President Trump is he doesn't necessarily listen to the advice. But there's no doubt that what you might call the adults around him understand that a ban on oil exports from the United States would be a catastrophe. It would be a catastrophe for the countries who receive fuel from them, but also a catastrophe for the United States standing with its allies. I just can't believe he's going to do that. I'm prepared to be, and one is often shocked by things that one doesn't see coming, like who had a trade war with Canada on their bingo card.
0: But,
1: I would be shocked.
0: You've got faith, James.
1: And it would be bad.
0: All right.
1: Well, sometimes you got to have faith, don't you, sometimes?
0: Let me ask you quickly about his speech. So he's sort of, is there an issue that the government's almost taking ownership of AI? It says we're going to gather middle powers, we want guardrails. If it doesn't get its way, people will say, you failed?
1: Well, I think, look, I mean, that we're at the start of this conversation. If you look at Xi Jinping's comments, I mean, everybody's worried about this. It's not simply a middle power concern when we're standing on the sidelines. Everybody knows this, you know, we're all in on this one. I thought his speech was interesting in that he added a section discussing the censorship, well, whether you want to call it censorship, whether or not the fact that we need to tone down extremism. The coalition has already seized on this and was pointing it out as an expansion of the government's remit. They are, after their unhappy experience at the start of the year, I think going to be very, very aggressive about this legislation. They got smacked from the right, and the only thing they really care about at the moment is not getting smacked from the right. So I don't think the government's not going to have an easy run with this stuff.
0: James Campbell, always a pleasure. Thank you.
1: Pleasure.
0: Let's get your Fox Sports News update from Brooke East. And Brooke, we've heard from both teams ahead of tomorrow's grand final.
2: Oh, the vibes are feeling good, aren't they? Well, Lions co-captain Hugh McCluggage had been struggling with a calf injury throughout this final series, but he's adamant he's pulled up well after another week of training and is 100% fit for the decider.
3: No worries at all?
4: No worries at all, yeah.
3: How have you come down off that high of kicking the match winner last week?
4: Yeah, definitely. You sort of got to move on pretty quickly. We were home and then we're back here on Wednesday. So, got back, tried to bring the adrenaline down and turn the focus to Saturday.
3: Well, tell us a little bit about this midfield battle. Obviously, they're very deep through the midfield. What are you going to watch out for?
4: Yeah, I think it's going to be a great battle through there. They've got a lot of weapons. They've also got guys that play different roles for them, much like what we do. So, I think there's going to be a pretty even matchup in there, and hopefully you just see some great one-on-one footy and, the best midfield comes out on top.
3: Always tough to see one of your young teammates miss out on selection. Noah Answorth didn't quite get back.
4: Yeah, not quite. He trained well yesterday, but unfortunately for him, that's just how it went. But I was just saying to Zorks, he handles himself so well and he's in these moments, and he's going to be a great teammate for us no matter what.
2: Well, also in that convoy, a fancied favourite for the Norm Smith medal, Luke Jackson, has played a key role in getting Fremantle to the grand final. Fox Footy's Kath Lochman spoke with the 24-year-old ruckman during the parade.
5: Luke Jackson, you're one of the fan favourites here. I can see dogger faces in the crowd everywhere. Are you feeling the love?
6: Yeah, absolutely. I can't wait to see him tomorrow, full force at the G, and best fans in the comp, so great to see him.
5: I mean, you've obviously had one grand final experience, but it's nothing like this. How good is it to experience the full Melbourne grand final?
6: Oh, it's unreal, yeah. Very different to 21, obviously. Experience the parade and can't wait for a packed out G, so dream come true.
5: You've had an unbelievable final series. You think it can continue tomorrow? I mean, how motivated are you to perform on the biggest stage of all?
6: Oh, very motivated. I think all the fans here, seeing them, that's all the motivation you need. They've been waiting a very long time for this, so I can't wait.
5: Who's been bringing the biggest energy to the group? I just saw Prancing Pony. He's loving this. Who's been the biggest?
6: Yeah, Prancing Pony's leading it. But I think we've got a young group. We've got a very energetic group, so can't wait to get out there.
5: Enjoy it.
6: Thank you. Cheers, Carl.
2: Well, let's head overseas, where Australia has been humbled in the opening one-day international by South Africa in Durban. Care of run chase batting collapse. Bowling first, the Aussies backed the pace of Mitch Stark and Josh Hazlewood, but it was Matthew Bretsky who cashed in. He hit triple figures in sharing a 107-run stand with Marco Jensen that both turned the game and fired up the Aussies. A mid-pitch blow-up doing nothing to stop the home side posting an imposing victory target of 298. Although Mitch Marsh and Travis Head kick-started the chase, the game quickly turned care of left-arm spin and the hot hand of Jensen.
7: Catch it is the shout. Marco Jensen will do the job.
2: Just do. Jensen, with an all-time classic as Australia fell some 67 runs short against a depleted Proteus and go 1-0 down in the best of three series. Game two is at Johannesburg on Sunday and you can catch it all on Fox Cricket and KO Sports. And Tom, of course, there might be AFL, but NRL footy finals also kick off tonight. The Chooks versus the Dolphins. Speaking to a Queenslander, I think we know who you're going for.
0: Yeah, got to back them. Now, here's the omen for you, Brooke. Don't know if you believe in them, the Premiership Cup. I've been looking at this. I think it's every year since 2016. The captain that lets go first loses, except for Max Gawn, who made a bit of a mockery of it and just laughed. So maybe that's, I don't know, does this mean the Lions have it, or is the laugh mean that Alex Pearce has sort of meant his team is okay?
2: Yeah, I think he looks very calm. Look, he doesn't look bothered. Maybe he could pull a Max Gawn and pull something out of it. But if you want to read into that, please continue as you wish.
0: I'm clinging on. I'm clinging on. Brooke, thank you. All right, we're going to take a break when we come back. Live to Tasmania, an update on the inquest into that Hillcrest jumping castle tragedy.
8: News 24 will be back after this short break.

News 24 will be back after this short break. 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

0: Welcome back. The Intergenerational Report has been released and there's a huge reliance on productivity to continue our standard of living increases. But recent years of productivity have been in the doldrums. Joining me now is Assistant Minister for that very thing, productivity, Andrew Lee, a few other things as well, but I'll just stick with that title today. So it's going backwards and it's 4 years into Labor's term. Clearly that hasn't been the plan. If you're going to identify how you're going to improve something, you need to diagnose where it's going wrong. Where has it gone wrong on Labor's watch, productivity?
1: Well, Tom, productivity has been a big challenge in our economy, not just for a couple of years, but for over the course of a full decade. And that's why we've got such a strong focus on productivity. From next year, non-compete clauses will be banned for anyone earning under $190,000. That'll make it easier for people to move to a better job, and that'll be great for productivity. If you're starting a new firm, looking to hire workers from existing enterprises, then getting rid of non-compete clauses is going to be good for you. And our competition package, the National Competition Policy, working with states and territories, has productivity at its heart. That was one of the secrets to the 1990s surge in productivity, and we're looking to revamp that.
0: There have been huge changes in IR. There was a lot of business warnings from business groups that would hurt productivity. They have a fair case to say they were right now, don't they, 4 years in?
1: Look, I don't think you can diagnose that from changes made in Australia, given that productivity has been sluggish around the world.
0: But we're below other OECD nations, aren't we? We're basically at the bottom of the pile.
1: Look, the advanced world is struggling with productivity right now, probably with the exception of the United States, which seems to have enjoyed productivity growth that looks different from other countries. We're working through constructively with employers on the changes that we make. We understand the importance of getting the balance right, and we think we've done that. I don't think anyone, it would be fair to say that Australia's productivity challenges are the fault of the lowest paid workers in Australia.
0: No, but it might be that so many different changes that IR have created a lot of red tape. The other changes made have seen strikes in the Pilbara for the first time in decades. Is that all part of the plan?
1: Well, same job, same pay is a pretty straightforward principle. Temporary employment was meant to be filling short-term skills shortages, not to take a shadow workforce and come in and cut the pay and conditions of workers. We know that in the mining sector that has been used from time to time, and we're pleased to see that workers are getting fairly paid.
0: We're seeing a big increase in strikes. Well, we didn't see it for decades. That doesn't at all register to think, well, this is a pretty big part of our economy. Is this the right thing to do?
1: Look, if you look at the big span, industrial action is well down on where it's been in past decades. We are working constructively. We understand the importance of getting a fair deal for workers. We make no apology for the fact that we've backed in a minimum wage increase for Australia's lowest paid workers and put money in the budget for early childhood workers and aged care workers.
0: We've got strike happening where it wasn't in the Pilbara, and we're not talking about Australia's lowest paid workers, are we?
1: Look, industrial action is, in a historic sense, at very low levels, Tom.
0: Building a house, it feels like it's harder than it ever was and they don't seem all that much better. What about this part of it and how much can you strip the building code? Is that something you'd look at again? There's coalition says you could strip it back a lot more than what you are.
1: Yeah, what we've said is that we want to put a pause on changes to the National Construction Code. That was one of the things that came out of the Economic Reform Roundtable last year. As you say, the productivity of that sector has been very sluggish since the mid-90s. You've got a number of houses built per worker down 53%. Adjusting for quality, still down 12%. So pretty significant falls there. We're working on modular construction with states and territories, significant funding going into the work that they're doing in order to boost building sector productivity. PC says that could be a couple of percent a year on building sector productivity.
0: Could modular be, do you think? Oh. Is it a cultural shift? Because it's very big. I think Sweden is the highest nation take-up. Japan's very high as well. Is that something we sort of need to switch to mentally, that modular is not bad?
1: Yes, there's an excellent CEDA report on this that finds that the uptake of modular construction could be higher. It's partly about where you check components. I gave a speech to CEDA in Perth this week, giving the example of a prefab bathroom, which is inspected in the factory, but then under current building codes may have to be taken apart to be inspected on site. If we get those inspection rules right, then it can be easier to put in those good prefab components. And of course, Tom, we're talking about better materials, better construction.
0: And so you've much better than modular used to be an inferior product. Would that be fair to say? And it's less so now. Is that how you describe it?
1: That's right. So now you're getting higher quality components at a lower price. You know, let's face it, if we built cars the way we build homes, then someone would deliver the engine to your front lawn, then someone would deliver the bonnet, then someone would deliver the exhaust system, then some people would come over and bang the whole thing together, and cars would cost 10 times what they do now. We need to get better at building homes in factories and getting that efficiency and those economies of scale.
0: I wanted to ask you about the Members of Parliament Act. So it delivers the power to the Prime Minister to decide how many staff each party or politician gets. Would it not be more appropriate for that to be either a formula or some sort of independent body, the Remuneration Tribunal, something similar?
1: This is a system that has existed for a long time, Tom. I don't expect it's going to be changing.
0: But why not? Why is that? That's not an argument for the validity of it. That's just saying it's in place.
1: I think the current system works well. The Prime Minister has visibility right across the Parliament and is able to make those decisions.
0: So Labor criticises One Nation, though, for a lack of policy detail. One Nation has six MPs. It's leading in the polls, and it might be hard to factor in, but six MPs and four parliamentary paid-for advisers. The Greens have 12 MPs and 18. That's not a fair balance, is it?
1: Well, I always find it ironic that One Nation is, with one hand, beating up on public servants and with the other hand saying that they'd like more. The fact is that they have a significant staff contingent, and if they're working with their free market principles, I don't know why they keep on arguing for getting more public servants.
0: Well, but if you're saying develop serious policy, wouldn't it also be fair enough to give them even just the same per MP as the Greens?
1: We've increased the number of MPs that every Member of Parliament gets, going from four to five, reflecting the increased workload that's coming to MPs and senators. We understand that demand comes right across the Parliament. Government backbenchers have significant obligations on them, working with committees, engaging with the electorate. So the needs are not only on independents and minor parties.
0: Andrew Lee, thanks for your time.
1: Always a pleasure, Tom.
0: Well, Tasmanian police has apologised to the mother of one of the children who died in the Hillcrest jumping castle tragedy. Georgie Burt was unable to see the body of her 11-year-old son, Zane Mallor, until 3 days after the horrific incident. Live to Aspen Blomfield. Aspen, some pretty harrowing testimony. What has been heard today at this inquest?
2: There certainly has been, Tom. Today there were a number of apologies and very frank admissions, first from Tasmania Police and second from the coroner herself. Just to remind viewers at home, six children died, all aged between 11 and 12, when a freak gust of wind tossed a jumping castle into the air at Hillcrest Primary School in Tasmania's northwest back in December 2021. Now, a criminal investigation took place last year that found the operator of the jumping castle not guilty. A coronial inquest is now taking place in which they will provide recommendations to prevent a tragedy like this from happening again. One of the things that they're looking at during this inquest is communication channels, particularly when it comes to informing family members about their children. We know that the mother of 11-year-old Zane Mallor, Georgie Burt, was told that her son was in a nearby hospital when he was in fact still lying on the oval at Hillcrest Primary School. She was unable to say goodbye to him. It also took her 3 days until she was allowed to see the body of her son at a funeral home. Here's what the Assistant Commissioner for Police told the inquest. It is particularly sad that Georgina wasn't given the same opportunity as other parents were. And on behalf of Tasmania Police, I'd like to sincerely apologise to Georgina for the fact that she was unable to spend time with her son. Now, the Assistant Commissioner for Police also described the immediate aftermath of this horrific event, one of confusion and chaos. We know that school staff, police officers and paramedics were all attempting to resuscitate these children. He compared it to the trauma he experienced during the Port Arthur massacre, saying, "I actually thought I'd be able to park memories around death and the children that died at Port Arthur. But what I discovered is that I haven't compartmentalised that appropriately. When I reviewed the body-worn footage from Hillcrest, a lot of those memories came back to me. Whilst these incidents are different, the trauma is still the same." Now, the 5-year anniversary of the Hillcrest jumping castle tragedy is fast approaching. That's in December this year. And this inquest is resurfacing a lot of that trauma for family members. The coroner herself today expressing her disappointment that it has taken so long, telling the inquest, "I'm very disappointed that the inquest has taken this long to start, and there are reasons for that relating to the criminal process. The delay has no doubt exacerbated the trauma for you and your members, and I very much acknowledge that exists. Now, we're expecting the inquest to wrap up later this afternoon. It'll resume in November and again in February. We're expecting to hear from some meteorologists about that specific gust of wind that lifted the jumping castle. No doubt a very horrific experience for the family and first responders involved, Tom.
0: Yeah, so sad to read about not just the event, but those days after for that poor mother. Aspen, thank you. When we come back, we'll have the details on the battle brewing between the New South Wales and federal governments. It's over the impending sale of Sydney's Victoria Barracks.
3: News 24 will be back after this short break.

News 24 will be back after this short break. News 24 will be back after this short break.

0: Police have identified the officer killed in a single vehicle crash in Sydney as 20-year-old Constable Mia Lay. The vehicle hit a tree at Redfern while responding to an incident with its lights and sirens activated early this morning. The male officer driving was treated by paramedics before being taken to Royal Prince Alfred Hospital in a stable condition. The New South Wales Premier has paid tribute to the fallen officer.
1: A young officer who graduated not long ago, in fact, graduated school not long ago, started her shift not knowing that she wasn't going to return to her family. I am devastated for her mother and father. I'm devastated for her partner. I'm devastated for the policing community in New South Wales that will be hurting. And I want to say on behalf of everybody in New South Wales, we are thinking of Mia's family today.
0: Police Commissioner Mel Lanyon has confirmed the incident is now under investigation.
2: When officers are actually travelling on urgent duty, when they have lights and sirens on, they're exempt under the Australian road rules, so they can exceed the speed limit. But we need to understand the circumstances. We want to understand that because as an organisation, we've got a responsibility to continue to improve so that our officers are as safe as possible.
0: A battle is brewing between the New South Wales Premier and the Prime Minister over defence sites. Chris Minns is joining veterans and a diverse range of politicians in the fight to save Victoria Barracks from a federal government fire sale. But the state opposition claims it's all talk.
3: Built in the 1800s, Victoria Barracks is one of Australia's most well-preserved defence sites, a proud illustration of colonial military architecture and a base for hundreds of military personnel.
4: Victoria Barracks, Sydney, is the birthplace of the Australian Army and it's the spiritual home of the Army.
3: Member for Coogee, Dr. Marjorie O'Neill, is one of many fighting to protect the active military base from divestment. The Albanese government wants to sell it off, along with more than 60 other defence sites around Australia, in the hope of raising $3 billion for military upgrades.
4: The role of government is to be the custodian, not the liquidator. It is our responsibility as a government to maintain these sites for future generations, not to flog them off to the highest bidder.
3: The New South Wales Premier is pursuing state heritage protection to prevent a sale.
5: There's heritage orders that have been slapped on 1960s electricity substations and crappy toilet blocks and all kinds of insane things. This is something that we need to preserve. It's hugely important for our history and our culture. I have to tell you that I haven't run into a veteran at any official function that hasn't raised Victoria Barracks with me.
3: The New South Wales opposition is also pursuing new laws which would require both houses of parliament to approve any future planning applications for Victoria Barracks.
6: The government rejected that. They refused to give it priority over various other bills. It's a sell-off by the federal government and it's a sell-out by the state Labor government.
3: The Defence Department recently walked back an order for personnel to vacate the site by December. The original planning order would have had them kicked out just days before Christmas.
7: But we do want to see people moving out of Victoria Barracks, Sydney as soon as possible. Every dollar that we are talking about within the Australian Defence Force, which would be spent on maintaining the heritage of Victoria Barracks, Sydney, is contested with capability. And right now, we need capability.
3: The department says no final decisions have been made about where to base personnel currently at the barracks. Julia Bradley at New South Wales Parliament for News 24.
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8: We've got severe thunderstorms possible over here in the west. Maybe just some showers for Perth though, top of 23. Showers also up and down the east coast, only 1 to 5 millimetres in the rain gauge for most of this state. Further south though, Melbourne's going to cool right down this evening, but enjoy a maximum of 25 degrees today. For full details, join us on Channel 601.
0: All right, when we come back, we're standing by for a news conference. It's from the National Commissioner for Aboriginal and Torres Strait Islander children and young people following some of the harrowing reports of conditions in WA.
9: News 24 will be back after this short break.

0: Donald Trump praises the US-China relationship, but will there be deals behind closed doors?
1: Together we can continue to build a relationship that promotes prosperity and security for future generations.
0: The Prime Minister rejects allegations he delayed releasing details of the Medicare breach. That's during an exclusive interview with News 24.
2: Well, it's just nonsense.
3: You released this at the first moment you could.
2: Absolutely. This was a unique situation, Kieran.
0: 20-year-old Constable Mia Lay identified as the police officer killed after a patrol car crashed into a tree in Sydney.
4: There is nothing I can say easily that takes the pain away, but please know that Mia was a loved police officer.
0: And who took their hand off the cup first? The two club captains face off ahead of the AFL Grand Final in the traditional prediction.
5: And in weather, showers for the East Coast, but a pretty chilly evening expected tomorrow for the AFL Grand Final.
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0: Great to have your company on the program. Well, Donald Trump has put on a show of fine dining and military might to welcome China's president to the White House. Washington correspondent Jonathan Kersley reports.
7: The two most powerful leaders in the world dressed to impress to dine together at the White House, toasting each other amid a world of differences.
8: You make us feel truly at home. Now I would like to propose a toast.
7: AI and the race for supremacy is front and centre. In attendance at this banquet, American tech titans and business leaders worth more than $2.2 trillion.
1: As the leaders of our two nations, President Xi and I both understand that we represent different systems, but the ties between our people endure, and we've never gotten along better.
8: Today, President Trump and I had sincere and in-depth exchanges and reached common understanding on many issues. This has added new substance to the constructive China-US relationship of strategic stability and provided new strategic guidance for China-US relations.
7: OpenAI's Sam Altman, Jensen Huang from NVIDIA, Elon Musk, Mark Zuckerberg, and Jeff Bezos, all among the guests, dining out on squash, mushrooms, sea bass, and White House honey ice cream. This was a visit all about the optics.
1: I'd like to invite everyone in the room to visit through that beautiful curtain in the back. The door, it's all lit up and looks beautiful. It's 1 year away from completion, the new ballroom that you've heard about.
7: The arrival, a grand welcome. Xi Jinping and Donald Trump side by side. And they knew what the hot topic would be.
9: Working together, we can lengthen the list of cooperation and shorten the list of issues. Both China and the United States are leading nations in artificial intelligence. We have both the capability and responsibility to develop and manage AI for good, and ensure that the development of AI is always under human control and serves the well-being of the people.
1: During this visit, we will also discuss pressing issues concerning security, technology, and superintelligence, SI. The decisions we make in these areas today can promote peace and prosperity for decades and decades to come.
7: There was plenty of fanfare and a military show. After President Xi gave President Trump a tour of his garden in Beijing in May, Donald Trump showed his counterpart his brand new helipad and Marine One.
1: He likes granite. He's an expert on stone, aside from many other things. And he loves good granite. Thank you very much.
7: And gave his guest a guided tour of his wall of presidents.
10: Trump, and then Trump, and then
7: Warmth between the leaders, tension from China's press, then down to business, an Oval Office sit-down, and the summit of the two leaders. It's not just artificial intelligence, China's military build-up and Taiwan are all significant issues.
1: Taiwan!
11: President Trump, 100 feet, go, sir!
7: Beijing says President Xi talked about creating a stable relationship between the two countries, but did stress hope the US will adhere to the correct stance of opposing Taiwan independence. Outside the gates of the White House, a contrast to the warmth inside. Protests against the presence of the Communist Party leader who has long been criticised over his human rights record at home.
11: Shame on CCP! Shame on CCP!
12: Shame on CCP!
11: Shame on CCP!
7: After all of the protests, the fanfare and the grandeur of this historic visit, the first by President Xi to the White House in more than a decade, well, what about the substance? There wasn't expected to be much, and there wasn't. And that's unsurprising, given so much of this trip is about the images and the messages that these two leaders can sell to their own domestic audiences. So they can leave the White House knowing that this visit, at least in their eyes, has been a success. But these are the leaders of the world's two largest superpowers with clashing ideologies. They are strategic adversaries who still have plenty of challenges that lie ahead.
1: This has been the foundation of commerce and mutual respect between our countries, and together we can continue to build a relationship that promotes prosperity and security for future generations.
8: Like a river that never stops flowing, history never stands still. The friendship between the two peoples is a worthy cause that holds great promise. Let us join hands and move forward side by side. Together, let us nurture the beautiful flowers of Sino-US friendship. Together, let us write a new chapter in our friendly relations.
7: Jonathan Kersley at the White House, News 24.
0: We're going live to Perth. We've just had a meeting there. This is to do with, well, essentially series reports around the youth protection or child protection system in WA. A lot of troubling failures there. We're hearing at the moment from National Commissioner for Aboriginal and Torres Strait Islander Children and Young People. That's Sue Ann Hunter. Let's listen in live.
13: This is all I'll say about the Pilbara. We're going to do a rapid review of the Pilbara over the coming weeks. I will say that the Child Protection Minister has agreed to work with us on that, of what we need. So we won't actually need to use our powers to compel documents. They're happy to work with us, and we're very grateful for that. We're in the moment doing the terms of reference, which we will release once we've finalised those.
14: Is this table just going on today? Do you plan to meet again?
13: Mm-hmm. We do plan on meeting again, but again, can I just say that's not up to me. That's up to this group of where we want to go. I know some of the group want to speak as well, so I might hand over to Dr. McGlade if she would like to say a few words.
15: I'm Dr. Hannah McGlade. I'm a Kurin Meneng Yorga and a member of the Noongar Family Safety Wellbeing Council. This has been quite a historic meeting, I believe, today. We had senior women leaders in child safety in the room and online, and we are really calling for our voices to be heard. We are the front line of Aboriginal communities and so integral to child safety, and it feels that these recommendations that we are now urging for or calling for actions are deserving of the most utmost importance. The Aboriginal Children's Commissioner was a recommendation of the Gordon Inquiry possibly 25 years ago that has been neglected to this day. We're talking about systems failures and the lack of attention to the voices and the concerns of Aboriginal women about what needs to change to keep our children and families safe. We are thinking about the future generation. If we don't act now, this is incredibly dangerous to children. We have the commitment, we have the solutions, and we want to go forward and work closely with the state government on these issues. Thank you.
16: I'm Chad Stewart. I'm the CEO of the Council of Aboriginal Services of WA. For us, this is not about the good work of individual child protection officers on the field. This is about policy leadership and questions of funding. Many of the reports and recommendations over the past few years have talked about the needs in community when it comes to child protection, the needs around Aboriginal family safety, We were in fierce agreement today around what those priorities are, and that's why it was so easy for us to come together and push for these future reforms, which we think would actually make some tangible changes on the ground. The need for a dedicated WA Aboriginal Children's Commissioner, for us, we shouldn't need the work of investigative journalists and need the National Aboriginal Torres Strait Islander Children's Commissioner to come over to raise and put a spotlight on the issues within Western Australia. We need those mechanisms in place and that child protection peak body, as well as a national, a state Aboriginal Children's Commissioner, would really help to be able to ensure that when these things come up in the future, that we have the mechanisms in place to bring it to our attention, so we can work together with the government and with communities and the place-based responses to try and alleviate this situation. Well, I think what we see in West Australia is that we just don't have many Aboriginal community organisations providing child protection related services or out-of-home care. In Queensland, for instance, there's 35 Aboriginal community controlled organisations, and I think in West Australia there's a handful at the moment, and a few years ago there was only one. So we're well behind the eight ball, but the government's known for a long time what we need to do in this space. We need the moves towards delegated authority for Aboriginal children from a child protection perspective. But until we have those Aboriginal community organisations who can help, who can get involved in the early intervention and family support end of the spectrum without waiting till crisis, it makes it very hard for us, and we always seem to be coming in at the end when it's a crisis conversation.
0: All right, so we're hearing various groups there talking. It's after a meeting has been convened. This is all to do with child safety, but very much with a focus on Indigenous children in WA, a series of articles in particular around Port Hedland, basically alleging real failure within the department, that children are left alone in a house for up to a week in one of the articles, also in squalid conditions, allegations of drug taking as well, a really troubling situation, and that it was not something that was just happening once, that this was known about and happening for a long time. So we'll perhaps see what comes out of that. That's just the initial reaction from some of those groups. These are some of the images you could see, a series of stories in the Australian newspaper in particular on this area in Port Hedland. Well, the Prime Minister has vowed to represent small and medium-sized countries if Australia wins the UN Security Council seat for 2029 to 2030. He made the commitment in his second address to the UN General Assembly. Kieran Gilbert reports from New York.
12: Artificial intelligence is the issue of our time, and it's certainly been the issue of this week. The Prime Minister was always going to mention that breach of Medicare by the OpenAI rogue agent, given the events of recent days and weeks.
17: Recently, an artificial intelligence agent infiltrated an Australian government website. This is unacceptable, and it is why Australia has been leading the way in establishing Australian standards for AI, standards to ensure that AI will work and deliver for people, not the other way around.
12: Convenient timing, the Prime Minister has rejected any notion that it was intentional, the timing of the release of that hack by an open AI agent on Medicare.
2: I can't comment on things that haven't been made public. What I can say, though, is that my government was determined to act as soon as possible, to ascertain the facts were important rather than go off half-cocked, to ascertain the facts and then to be transparent.
12: Convenient timing, given the Prime Minister was here at the United Nations to deliver the national address, but he's rejected any notion that his timing was intentional, that he released all of that information about the hack to coincide with his attendance at the United Nations.
2: Well, it's just nonsense. We were informed of this late. That's one of the issues that I raised with Sam Altman when I spoke with him yesterday. I was informed while I've been in New York.
3: So you released this at the first moment you could?
2: Absolutely. This was a unique situation.
12: He's been accused of not focusing on cybersecurity enough, of being asleep at the wheel by his opponents, the opposition leader Angus Taylor.
2: I say that he needs to act more like a responsible leader of an alternative government if he's going to be taken seriously. That is something that my government has been forward leading on. Indeed, there is no government in the world that has been as forward leaning as Australia has been when it comes to new technology.
12: During the week, the PM has also made the case for his government's digital duty of care. During one speech, he then broadened his argument to talk about misinformation and disinformation. It's raised concerns, is that the next step on the government's agenda, a type of censorship? And I asked him about that. He said, absolutely not.
3: Will you move to change the legislation to placate people in the parliament who have concerns about censorship?
2: We haven't introduced the legislation yet, Kieran. What we had was the Liberal Party showing that it wasn't serious by saying they were opposed to something before it was even introduced. What you do when you have an exposure draft is you have that so that people can have input.
3: You're not trying to shut down any free speech, stifle any political communication whatsoever?
2: Not at all. Not at all. This is the opposite of the government having power. This is about giving Australians power.
12: We're not far away from the US midterm elections, and there is some suggestion, speculation, that Donald Trump will put a temporary ban on diesel exports. If they do, that will have a flow-on effect internationally, including in Australia, given we get a substantial amount of diesel from the United States, and it will hit prices. I put that to the PM.
2: We accept that there are pressures on fuel across the board, but what we have done is diversify the arrangements that we've been able to put in place. Argentina's another place, so we're getting fuel from Asia, Africa, South America, North America and Europe. That is what we have put together, as well as from our traditional suppliers.
12: There's been a lot of passion and emotion among the protesters on the streets, certainly in the General Assembly as well. Many delegates walking out, and a lot of passion from the Speaker himself. He took on various opponents, including the Mayor of New York, Zoran Mandani.
18: Shame on you. Shame on you for distorting the facts. Shame on you for inverting victim and aggressor. Shame on you for spitting in the face of truth. Mr. Mamdani, since you were elected mayor of this city, many Jews no longer feel safe in New York. You tried to stop me from coming here. You tried to silence me. Well, you can't silence me. You can't silence the truth.
12: From the mayor in New York to the regime in Tehran, and it was a fiery condemnation from the Israeli PM.
18: Palestinian terrorists in Judea Samaria, they all ganged up on us to wipe us off the face of the earth. Instead of collapsing, we delivered crippling blows to all of them.

0: Police have identified the officer killed in a single vehicle crash in Sydney as 20-year-old Constable Mia Lay. The vehicle hit a tree at Redfern while responding to an incident with its lights and sirens activated early this morning. The male officer driving was treated by paramedics before being taken to Royal Prince Alfred Hospital in a stable condition. The New South Wales Premier has paid tribute.
1: A young officer who graduated not long ago, in fact, graduated school not long ago, started her shift not knowing that she wasn't going to return to her family. I am devastated for her mother and father. I'm devastated for her partner. I'm devastated for the policing community in New South Wales that will be hurting. And I want to say on behalf of everybody in New South Wales, we are thinking of Mia's family today.
0: Police Commissioner Mel Lanyon has confirmed the incident is now the subject of a full investigation.
2: When officers are actually travelling on urgent duty, when they have lights and sirens on, they're exempt under the Australian road rules, so they can exceed the speed limit. But we need to understand the circumstances. We want to understand that because as an organisation, we've got a responsibility to continue to improve so that our officers are as safe as possible.
0: Tasmania Police has apologised to the mother of one of the children who died in the Hillcrest jumping castle tragedy. Georgia Burt was unable to see the body of her 11-year-old son, Zane Mellor, until 3 days after the horrific incident. Live to Aspen Blomfield. So, Aspen, what have we heard today?
3: Today we've heard from police officers involved in the immediate aftermath of the jumping castle tragedy. We also heard a rundown of what exactly took place when it comes to Georgie Burt, the mother of 11-year-old Zane Mellor. She was at home when she was told that a serious incident had taken place at Hillcrest

0: primary school on the outskirts of Devonport in Tasmania's northwest. She raced to the school with her younger sister and was initially told that Zane was not involved in the incident. She was then told that Zane had been transported to a nearby hospital before she was finally told that Zane had in fact been involved in the incident and was in fact still lying on the school's oval, deceased. She was unable to say goodbye to her 11-year-old son. We also heard that it took her 3 days until she was able to see the body of her son, Zane, at a funeral home. Today, the Assistant Commissioner for Tasmania Police formally apologising to Miss Burt, saying it is particularly sad that Georgina wasn't given the same opportunity as other parents were. And on behalf of Tasmania Police, I'd like to sincerely apologise to Georgina for the fact that she wasn't able to spend time with her son. Now, another senior constable also described the crime scene in the immediate aftermath of the Jumping Castle tragedy. He said that someone higher up gave them a 7 p.m. deadline for the forensic investigation to conclude. That meant an incredibly rushed process whereby all objects that needed to be photographed weren't photographed. Some were also handed back to the operator of the Jumping Castle herself instead of being taken in by police as forensic evidence. And they also left the door open for potential DNA contamination of this evidence. The senior constable telling the inquest, quote, "The scene was so large and complex at that initial stage, I'd suggest it's almost impossible to get complete coordination. We were getting information through multiple sources as opposed to a single line." Now, a criminal trial last year found the operator of the Jumping Castle, Rosemary Gamble, not guilty, even though only 4 of the 8 anchorage points tying the Jumping Castle down were tethered. The criminal trial found that tethering all 8 would not have made a material difference. Now, because of that criminal trial, this coronial inquest is now taking place nearly 5 years after the fact and reopening many wounds for these families and first responders. The coroner today expressing her disappointment about the timeline, telling the inquest, "I'm very disappointed that the inquest has taken so long to start, and there are reasons for that relating to the criminal process. The delay has no doubt exacerbated the trauma for you and your members, and I very much acknowledge that exists." No doubt reopening plenty of wounds for everyone involved this week. Tom, we're expecting this inquest to continue for a number of months. Plenty of witnesses to be called forward.
1: Aspen, thank you. A battle is brewing between the New South Wales Premier and the Prime Minister over defence sites. Chris Minns is joining veterans and a diverse range of politicians in the fight to save Victoria Barracks from a federal government fire sale. But the state opposition claims it's all talk.
2: Built in the 1800s, Victoria Barracks is one of Australia's most well-preserved defence sites, a proud illustration of colonial military architecture and a base for hundreds of military personnel.
3: Victoria Barracks, Sydney, is the birthplace of the Australian Army and it's the spiritual home of the Army.
2: Member for Coogee, Dr. Marjorie O'Neill, is one of many fighting to protect the active military base from divestment. The Albanese government wants to sell it off, along with more than 60 other defence sites around Australia, in the hope of raising $3 billion for military upgrades.
3: The role of government is to be the custodian, not the liquidator. It is our responsibility as a government to maintain these sites for future generations, not to flog them off to the highest bidder.
2: The New South Wales Premier is pursuing state heritage protection to prevent a sale.
4: There's heritage orders that have been slapped on 1960s electricity substations and crappy toilet blocks and all kinds of insane things. This is something that we need to preserve. It's hugely important for our history and our culture. I have to tell you that I haven't run into a veteran at any official function that hasn't raised Victoria Barracks with me.
2: The New South Wales opposition is also pursuing new laws which would require both houses of parliament to approve any future planning applications for Victoria Barracks.
5: The government rejected that. They refused to give it priority over various other bills. It's a sell-off by the federal government and it's a sell-out by the state Labor government.
2: The Defence Department recently walked back an order for personnel to vacate the site by December. The original planning order would have had them kicked out just days before Christmas.
6: But we do want to see people moving out of Victoria Barracks, Sydney as soon as possible. Every dollar that we are talking about within the Australian Defence Force, which would be spent on maintaining the heritage of Victoria Barracks Sydney, is contested with capability. And right now, we need capability.
2: The department says no final decisions have been made about where to base personnel currently at the barracks. Julia Bradley at New South Wales Parliament for News 24.
1: Tens of thousands of football fans have filled Melbourne for the AFL Grand Final Parade. Fremantle and Brisbane players were met by a sea of club colours as they made their way towards the Melbourne Cricket Ground ahead of tomorrow's Premiership decider.
7: Before the first bounce, one last journey through a city already choosing sides. From opposite ends of the country, the dockers and lines converged on football's home. Their supporters followed close behind as the Premiership hopefuls travelled to the MCG. Tens of thousands of fans packed Melbourne's sporting precinct.
8: Absolutely incredible, and we just hope they can bring it home tomorrow.
9: Yeah, I was up at 4 a.m. this morning getting this mane pruned for the parade.
10: Yeah, go Lions! Yeah!
7: Making a grand final debut of their own, the Wiggles led football's biggest parade in their big red ute. For Fremantle, three decades of waiting have led to this.
11: It's great for our fans. Clearly a lot of them have travelled. We've got a lot of fans in Melbourne.
7: The Dockers are heading to only their second grand final in the club's history.
12: Disappointing, but this time it's not going to be.
7: They are still chasing a first premiership.
12: It was a long drive. It took us 7 days. First trip I've done by myself in my motorhome.
7: Coming the other way, a side that understands exactly what this week feels like.
13: The boys have learned to enjoy it and embrace it and soak it all in.
7: Brisbane is chasing a third straight flag.
14: Oh, wow, look at that. What does that say? Lions.
15: I've been here every year from 2023, so it'll be awesome to be here for a three-peat.
14: The biggest stage in Australian football is behind me. Lions and Dockers fans have crossed the country to get here, bringing colour, noise and belief with them. Now it all comes down to one game.
7: Across the bridge, purple met maroon. The cup made the journey too. For Fremantle and Brisbane, the harder task will be taking it home.
14: How long have you been here for?
16: A couple of days.
14: Why camp out so early when there's not even a team that you support in the final?
16: Oh, for the best seats in the house.
7: Jack Nyhoff, News 24, Melbourne.
1: When we come back, we'll get some analysis on how China's regional neighbours have made on Xi Jinping's state visit to the US.

0: Welcome back. Well, all eyes have been on Donald Trump's meeting with the Chinese President Xi Jinping. Our Asia correspondent Stash Butler says China's regional neighbours have good reasons to be watching this summit closely.
1: It's no surprise that Taiwan has been talked about by the world's two most powerful leaders. China claims the self-governed island, describes it as the core of its core interests. It takes every opportunity to raise it with the US. But to Taipei, what matters is the signals that Washington sends back. Taipei will be listening closely in the days ahead for news on a suspended US arms sale. President Trump described the possible $20 billion deal as a very good negotiating chip after his last meeting with Xi Jinping. But the US president is under pressure from Congress and his own party to sign it off. Neighboring Japan has its own reasons to watch the summit. Ties between Tokyo and Beijing are at a low point after Japan's prime minister suggested that if Taiwan were attacked, Japan could intervene. China has since slowed shipments of rare earth minerals, vital for Japanese manufacturing. Tokyo is hoping Washington can help get those back on track. South Korea, meanwhile, has one eye on a possible summit between President Trump and North Korea's Kim Jong-un. The US president has made it clear he wants a repeat of the meetings he had in his first term. And China's leader is in a strong position to help get it done, given North Korea's huge reliance on China for trade. And of course, a US-North Korea summit could help smooth relations between Korea's North and South. Taiwan, Japan and South Korea will each be sending their leaders or delegates to Shenzhen in a couple of months' time for the APEC summit, which Presidents Trump and Xi are also expected to attend.
0: Joining me for more on this, Jennifer Parker, adjunct professor with the University of WA, Defence and Security Institute, and also a non-resident fellow at Lowy. Thank you for your time. So, look, meeting in terms of what's come out of it is always crucial. We've got the Chinese readout, not the US side. What do you make of what we have heard so far?
2: Well, I think there's nothing surprising in the Chinese readout. We see this term strategic stability being mentioned. That was very much what came out of the May meeting between the two leaders. We see a delay or a continuation of the trade truce. And we see Xi Jinping...
0: Kick the can down the road on trade, basically.
2: Kicking the can down the road. Of course, Taiwan is mentioned. We haven't seen the US side of this yet. But we still know that $14 billion weapons package for Taiwan that was delayed in May still hasn't gone through. I think it'll be important to see the US readout, but what is probably the most interesting is China positioning itself as the responsible actor on AI, with Xi Jinping in his readout saying that they want regulations on AI.
0: Yeah, and Donald Trump basically said, we're winning, so we don't. So where that get to, we'll see. I always find it interesting how often Xi Jinping mentions the Thucydides trap, which is sort of his way of saying, let's not get in a war. But we know he's what he's essentially saying is don't retaliate whatever China might do down the track, Taiwan, et cetera.
2: Look, absolutely right. And in many ways, you know, the China's position has been that the US has no equities in the Indo-Pacific, has no real interests in Taiwan, and should allow Taiwan, China to reunify Taiwan, which is the Chinese position. Of course, China only ever controlled Taiwan for a period of 10 years in history, but let's not history get in the way of it. Clearly, the US has equities in the Indo-Pacific, and I think whatever may come out in the statements, I think whatever Trump may say on Taiwan, this is the US trying to pursue strategic stability, not trying to aggravate China, but that's different to what's happening on the ground. And what we're seeing in the Indo-Pacific is US PACOM actually leaning into supporting Taiwan, more troops rotating through, more official support.
0: Yeah, and maybe the clock started to tick down on a, you know, before the election type situation for China. So that's fascinating. Iran, what do you make of this offer on the Strait of Hormuz and the strings attached? Because, I mean, it's increasingly a problem with Donald Trump. He doesn't seem to have the leverage he thought he had. Now the Houthis are attacking Saudi Arabia, more doubt on oil supply, midterms looming. Is there any chance that he reconfigures their offer to make it look like a win and take something?
2: Maybe, but I think it's unlikely. I mean, how can you read into Pezeshkian's offer that if the US withdraw their naval blockade, which has now been in place since about July, it was initially in April and then it was lifted, they'll stop attacking ships in the Strait. The fact is, when the US lifted the naval blockade in June, Iran continued to attack ships going through the Strait. In fact, this week alone, we've seen Iran attack two ships going through the strait. That said, the pressure on the strait is not as bad as people making it out. Of course, you'd normally see 130 ships going through the Strait of Hormuz a day. Mm. We're not seeing anywhere near that. But Lloyd's List say between the 14th and the 20th of September, actually 92 ships went through. And we're averaging about 100 ships a week, most of which are energy carriers. So not normal levels, but it's not closed.
0: So prioritising the energy carriers rather than any old ship that goes through because it's about value of cargo. But with all these attacks, are any ships, you know, I'm assuming there aren't any deaths happening? Are there any deaths happening on those ships? Because there's obviously a risk going and there's a cost of insurance. So when we talk about all these attacks, are they able to be thwarted to some extent?
2: So they are to some extent. It really depends on where the ship is transiting through, where US forces are positioned. We do know that the US has been providing a defensive bubble around the top of Oman for quite a while to get what is called the oil shuttle through. And in fact, we've seen with Saudi Arabia having lost their oil pipeline through Houthi attacks, with the pressure on the Bab el-Mandeb, we've actually seen Saudi Arabia pushing more oil through the Strait of Hormuz. So we are seeing the US protecting them. In terms of deaths, sadly, we have seen through this conflict death of seafarers, not in the attacks this week, it looks like, but that is one of the, you know, really sad costs of this war, which is the impact on seafarers in the Strait of Hormuz.
0: If you think about, you know, a family out there with, there are civilians out there, aren't there, I guess, risking life even more so than normal. As to the situation on petrol, I mean, you say tankers are getting through, but we've had a recent spike in petrol prices, obviously relating probably to the Saudi situation. And then this threat on diesel, is that real from Donald Trump? The first analysis I saw in Australia is diesel could be at $4. And we know it's not just ordinary motorists, but how crucial this is through all these parts of our economy around mining and farming. Do you think that's real? Because forget about the situation now, that'd be catastrophic, wouldn't it?
2: Look, I think you're always in danger of predicting what Donald Trump will do. I'm not sure that the threat is real. I think the threat is more about putting pressure on Europe to do more when it comes to the Ukraine-Russia conflict. We've seen President Trump call for a de-escalation in the energy attacks from both sides. And we saw Trump last week say that Russia has lost control of its diesel supply. Not only is the Middle East conflict putting pressure on fuel supplies, but also the recent energy attacks in Russia and Ukraine. So I think it's more about that situation than a genuine threat. And look, I did mention before ships are getting through the strait. I don't want to overreg it to say that there's as many ships. There is oil flowing through.
0: Yeah. And I guess there's a perception that nothing's happening. It is. It's obviously pared back. But yes. Yeah, okay. Jennifer Parker, appreciate your time today. Thank you.
2: Thanks so much.
0: When we come back, we'll bring you the highlights of the Iranian president's rare television interview with Fox News.

0: Iran's president says the conflict with the US was imposed on his country and it's defending itself. Donald Trump addressed the UN this week, saying he has to decide to strike a deal with Tehran or annihilate it. In an interview with Fox News, Masoud Pezeshkian maintains Iran was attacked and will respond to any conflict.
1: We did not choose war. The war was imposed on us. We do not seek war. Rather, whenever they attack us, we are forced to defend ourselves. We never started a war, but if they wish to keep fighting with us, we will respond strongly, resolutely. And today the pressures that they keep imposing on us is so as to force us to surrender outside of a legal framework of international law, which is impossible.
0: The Iranian president was also questioned on the absence of its supreme leader, Khamenei. He hasn't made a public or video appearance since ascending to the role, raising constant speculation over his health. Masoud Pezeshkian claims he is well, but avoided questions around his absence.
2: When is the last time you saw the supreme leader in person? Is he healthy? Is he able to govern?
1: Precisely, I don't remember the dates, about a month, month and a half ago. We met in about 7 hours.
2: You saw him in person a month ago?
1: Yes, 7 hours, as I said earlier. We conducted talks.
2: And is he healthy? Is he able to govern?
1: Very much so, completely.
2: Why haven't we seen a video of the Supreme Leader addressing the Iranian people, addressing this war, even addressing President Trump?
1: Well, this is a process was created in our society, which is the lack of security that was created by the action of foreigners, but the action of aggressors. The American president announced that we are terrorists. But in reality, everyone can easily distinguish that we've been the victim and the targets of terrorism. And then they say, no, we didn't. They deny the obvious truth, but yet they accuse us of such actions. We wish to live in the region with peace.
0: An Israeli footballer has been sent off for celebrating a goal by appearing to mimic shooting a sniper rifle. It happened in a UEFA Nations League match in Austria this morning. After scoring Israel's only goal, Abu Faki ran to celebrate, snatching up the corner flag and holding it like a gun while kneeling on the ground. He was booked by the referee for a provocative gesture and sent from the field because it was his second yellow card of the game. Abu Faki's celebration has been labelled insensitive because of the number of Palestinian deaths in Gaza and the West Bank from Israeli snipers. Defenders claimed he was pretending to play pool or snooker, not shooting a gun. Three US media outlets banned by the White House last week have been reinstated to the press pool after a judge blocked Donald Trump's decision. CNN's Betsy Klein, who was one of the reporters restricted from the building, details how she was allowed back.
3: We were escorted through the first checkpoint that we had had a little bit of trouble accessing, even as recently as earlier in the 11 o'clock hour. But a White House press team staffer came and gave us an escort to that guardhouse. There I presented my driver's license and was given back my White House hard pass and then let in through security and now back here on our Pebble Beach North Lawn live shot. But this came, of course, after that judge ruled at 12:58 a.m. overnight that CNN, MS Now, and Politico's badges needed to be reactivated immediately. We tried just after 6 a.m. We tried again at 8 a.m. and we tried again at 9 a.m. and then again just around 11:15 this morning. Never worked. Until now, we are back and we are ready to cover the president. But I should note that this comes after the major event of the day, President Trump welcoming China's leader Xi Jinping here to the White House for an official state visit and a very critical set of meetings where they are set to discuss everything from trade and artificial intelligence to national security, that war with Iran that is ongoing. And because the pool had not, CNN had not yet been returned to the television pool rotation, there was not network TV pool coverage of that moment. And so the entire pomp and circumstance of an arrival ceremony, President Trump, as well as China's leader Xi Jinping, both gave speeches. None of that was on camera today. It remains to be seen whether CNN is indeed going to be included in the network TV pool rotation. But for now, we are back on campus and ready to get back to work.
0: Donald Trump's pick to lead the Food and Drug Administration has faced senators in a tense confirmation hearing, seemingly contradicting the US president. Dr. Heidi Overton told lawmakers the vaccine is safe and effective, calling it the best tool to respond to the measles outbreak.
4: Vaccines and the abortion pill mifepristone become the focus at a confirmation hearing for President Trump's pick to lead the Food and Drug Administration. Senate Health Committee Chairman Dr. Bill Cassidy kicked off the hearing by pressing Dr. Heidi Overton on her views on vaccines.
5: The MMR vaccine is not lethal.
6: Is it safe and effective?
5: Yes, Senator, the MMR vaccine is safe and effective.
6: Are there any vaccines on the U.S. market right now which are unsafe?
5: Senator, every vaccine on the U.S. market right now are safe and effective according to the FDA.
4: Meanwhile, Democrats questioned her about the abortion drug mifepristone, which the Trump administration asked the FDA to reevaluate last year.
7: So you do believe it's safe?
5: I believe it has. I know that it has met the safety and efficacy standard according to the FDA review.
4: If confirmed, Overton would inherit the review. She would also take on the Trump administration's plan to break up vaccines and new rules that make it easier to sell flavored e-cigarettes. Cassidy made clear she must remain impartial.
6: The next FDA commissioner must prevent politics and political prejudice from influencing regulatory decisions.
4: To get the job, Overton needs the majority of votes from the 21-member health committee, plus a positive vote from the full Senate. A vote on Overton's nomination will come at a later date. The committee was also set to vote on Dr. Nicole Sapphire, the president's pick for Surgeon General, but that was postponed.
0: Pope Leo has renewed his warning over artificial intelligence, saying the full impact of the technology remains uncertain. Speaking at a Vatican meeting, the pontiff says AI could benefit humanity, but also poses new challenges to security and international peace. He says technological advancements must be matched by greater responsibility.
8: Every technology reflects, whether explicitly or implicitly, a particular understanding of the human person, of society, and of the future we wish to build. Scientific and technological advancement must therefore be accompanied by a corresponding growth in responsibility.
0: Pope Leo is expected to address artificial intelligence again during a UNESCO event in Paris. Let's have a look now at the weather. Here's News 24 weather presenter Wendy John.
9: We've got a scattering of showers up and down Queensland's east coast and a damp day for the southeast as well. Brisbane, though, very warm. Capitals right across the country, 25 for you. Maybe a little bit in the rain gauge, not too much to worry about. Ipswich, 27. Those west high temperatures are reflected in New South Wales as well. Penrith, 32, maximum 25 for the capital city, though. Down in Melbourne, top of 25 as well. Partly cloudy day. You've got that front coming across, keeping things damp for your AFL parade, unfortunately. Adelaide, though, nice and dry. Top of 23, higher than average. Glenelg, slightly cooler, 22 degrees for you. Over to the west, there may be a scattering of showers for Perth and right along the southwest region. Fremantle, 22, Perth, top of 23. Darwin's reaching a maximum of 34. Canberra, 27. Hobart, a very warm 21 degrees.
0: 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Coming up after the break, Afternoon Agenda with Chung Lai.

0: News 24 will be back after this short break. 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
1: Hello there, happy Friday. Welcome to Afternoon Agenda, I'm Chung Lei. Our top stories this afternoon. The Prime Minister pinpoints climate and AI as key challenges in his second UN address amid fallout from a rogue AI agent breach.
2: There's no evidence there's any harm being caused here, but that doesn't mean that it's not serious.
1: Donald Trump and Xi Jinping praise the US-China friendship at a lavish state dinner at the White House. We'll have more analysis this hour. Leaders call for urgent action to tackle failures in Indigenous child safety.
3: This is not the responsibility of the child protection system alone. This requires a whole-of-government approach.
1: And 20-year-old Constable Mia Lay identified as the police officer killed in a horror Sydney crash. The Prime Minister has vowed to represent small and medium-sized countries if Australia wins the UN Security Council seat for 2029 to 2030. He made the commitment in his second address to the United Nations General Assembly. Kieran Gilbert reports from New York.
4: Artificial intelligence is the issue of our time, and it's certainly been the issue of this week. The Prime Minister was always going to mention that breach of Medicare by the OpenAI rogue agent, given the events of recent days and weeks.
2: Recently, an artificial intelligence agent infiltrated an Australian government website. This is unacceptable, and it is why Australia has been leading the way in establishing Australian standards for AI, standards to ensure that AI will work and deliver for people, not the other way around.
4: Convenient timing, the Prime Minister has rejected any notion that it was intentional, the timing of the release of that hack by an open AI agent on Medicare.
2: I can't comment on things that haven't been made public. What I can say, though, is that my government was determined to act as soon as possible, to ascertain the facts were important, rather than go off half-cocked, to ascertain the facts and then to be transparent.
4: Convenient timing, given the Prime Minister was here at the United Nations to deliver the national address, but he's rejected any notion that his timing was intentional, that he released all of that information about the hack to coincide with his attendance at the United Nations.
2: Well, it's just nonsense. We were informed of this late. That's one of the issues that I raised with Sam Altman when I spoke with him yesterday. I was informed while I've been in New York.
5: So you released this as at the first moment you could?
2: Absolutely. This was a unique situation.
4: He's been accused of not focusing on cybersecurity enough, of being asleep at the wheel by his opponents, the opposition leader, Angus Taylor.
2: I say that he needs to act more like a responsible leader of an alternative government if he's going to be taken seriously. That is something that my government has been forward leading on. Indeed, there's no government in the world that has been as forward leaning as Australia has been when it comes to new technology.
4: During the week, the PM has also made the case for his government's digital duty of care. During one speech, he then broadened his argument to talk about misinformation and disinformation. It's raised concerns, is that the next step on the government's agenda, a type of censorship? And I asked him about that. He said, absolutely not.
5: Will you move to change the legislation to placate people in the parliament who have concerns about censorship?
2: We haven't introduced the legislation yet, Kieran. What we had was the Liberal Party showing that it wasn't serious by saying they were opposed to something before it was even introduced. What you do when you have an exposure draft is you have that so that people can have input.
5: You're not trying to shut down any free speech, stifle any political communication
2: not
5: whatsoever?
2: Not at all. Not at all. This is the opposite of the government having power. This is about giving Australians power.
4: We're not far away from the US midterm elections, and there is some suggestion, speculation, that Donald Trump will put a temporary ban on diesel exports. If they do, that will have a flow-on effect internationally, including in Australia, given we get a substantial amount of diesel from the United States, and it will hit prices. I put that to the PM.
2: We accept that there are pressures on fuel across the board. But what we have done is diversify the arrangements that we've been able to put in place. Argentina's another place. So we're getting fuel from Asia, Africa, South America, North America and Europe. That is what we have put together, as well as from our traditional suppliers.
4: There's been a lot of passion and emotion among the protesters on the streets, certainly in the General Assembly as well. Many delegates walking out, and a lot of passion from the Speaker himself. He took on various opponents, including the Mayor of New York, Zoran Mandani.
6: Shame on you. Shame on you for distorting the facts. Shame on you for inverting victim and aggressor. Shame on you for spitting in the face of truth. Mr. Mamdani, since you were elected mayor of this city, many Jews no longer feel safe in New York. You tried to stop me from coming here. You tried to silence me. Well, you can't silence me. You can't silence the truth.
4: From the mayor in New York to the regime in Tehran, and it was a fiery condemnation from the Israeli PM.
6: Palestinian terrorists in Judea Samaria, they all ganged up on us to wipe us off the face of the earth. Instead of collapsing, we delivered crippling blows to all of them. With our great American friends, we crushed Iran's army, navy, air force, and nuclear facilities.
4: The Israeli ambassador to the United Nations offered a Starlink that was referenced by his prime minister during the speech to the Iranian diplomat in the United Nations. He was ignored, but the offer was symbolic. The animosity remains as that war shows no sign of ending anytime soon. The prime minister used his appearance at the UN General Assembly to continue his push for Australia to win one of those temporary seats on the UN Security Council from 2029 to 2030. Kieran Gilbert, News 24 at the United Nations.
1: As the Prime Minister talked about, there was that rogue AI hack on Medicare. Let's talk about some of the big issues around artificial intelligence. Joining me live now is Joanna Weaver, co-founder and executive director of the Tech Policy Design Institute. Joanna, good to see you. We've been talking about this, of course, for a few days, about this incredible timeline from the breach to the OpenAI review to then the botched email to the Signals Directorate, and now finally it's out in the open. And you don't think that we should go it alone in terms of AI regulation?
7: Look, it's great to see you again, Leigh. Look, I think if we're talking about domestic regulation, of course there are things that Australia should and could be doing at home. But we also need to recognise that AI is a technology that is global in its nature. And if we want to be truly effective about reducing some of the concerns that people have, particularly around rogue AI and the incidents that we've seen with the hack of the Medibank, Medicare website, the response to that needs to be coordinated internationally if it's going to be effective.
1: Now, you were, Joanna, you were Australia's chief cyber negotiator at the UN. Do you think we can look at this hack through a state responsibility frame? Because OpenAI, of course, is a US company and that has breached Australian sovereign infrastructure. Should there be state-level obligations?
7: Look, the state responsibility is an interesting one. I think generally when we invoke state-level responsibility, it's for incidents that are really significant. And the reality is that this incident itself wasn't really that significant in terms of the breach. No personal information was compromised. What's significant about it is that it demonstrates probably the tip of the iceberg of the types of incidents that we're likely to see with these really advanced AI systems that will be trying to access legacy systems, legacy sites that have been around, you know, since the beginning of the internet. And there are a lot of sites that don't have a significant protection on them. And so it's really a precursor to what we're probably going to see a lot more of in the future. So I think when we're talking about state responsibility, I wouldn't rule it out, but this does not raise to that level. I think we really need to be looking at what are the consequences for companies. And I think we have to make it clear that this type of behaviour is unacceptable. If you can't control your AI system, you shouldn't release it.
1: And lack of intention is not an excuse, right?
7: Absolutely not. So the companies keep talking about this wasn't malicious, it was misalignment. And I agree, there probably wasn't malicious intent here. But I do think that it is not responsible to have a system that has been given pretty basic prompts to say, you know, go and find information out there about the ways that different governments are managing health data. And that's what the task that it was given. And instead of when it approached a website that had restricted access, instead of respecting that access as we expect people to, as we expect, internet scraping operators to do, the agent decided that it was going to hack in behind the system. Now, that is not responsible behaviour and it should not be acceptable. And what's important here is that this is the first incident that we know of globally of on this scale of a government site being impacted like this. I suspect we're about to hear a whole bunch of stories about other government sites, but it is the first. And we must ensure that we are setting a standard here, that we are setting a standard that this is unacceptable rather than just continuing on as business as normal.
1: Are we going to close that policy gap in terms of disclosure deadline? You know, between August review and then the email to Australia in September?
7: Yeah, look, I think it's a pretty concerning gap in the timeline. It's also concerning that it went to a generic email, especially when we had high-level contact from OpenAI with Australian officials in that period of time. In terms of closing the gap, this is where I think international cooperation is going to be really key. There's two things that need to happen. The first is that we need to put in place mandatory incident reporting for significant AI safety incidents. And I think we can learn a lot from the cyber incident reporting that we did. When we first started doing cyber incident reporting, countries went it alone, right? And the reality is that the incident reporting regime in the US, in Australia, in India, in the EU is different. And it's really complex and hard for companies to comply with, but it's also hard for information to be shared quickly across borders. So let's learn from that. Let's put in place coordinated AI safety reporting at an international level, starting with a group of like-minded countries, and we can put that in place quickly in a matter of months. The second thing we need to do is also look at the liability of companies.
1: Yes, of course we'll be doing that, I hope. Thanks so much for your time, Joanna Weaver, co-founder and executive director of the Tech Policy Design Institute.
7: Thanks, Leigh.
1: All right. Thank you, Joanna. Moving on, do stay with us after the break. We'll bring you an update on emergency talks on Western Australia's child protection crisis, plus why tensions are growing over a historic defence site in Sydney.

0: You're back with Afternoon Agenda. An emergency roundtable has concluded in the heart of Perth amid Western Australia's child protection crisis. Our reporter Monique van der Heyden joins us. Hey Mon, what were the key takeaways?
1: Yeah, Leigh, there were two key recommendations that have been handed down following these discussions here in Perth that will now be handed to government in the coming weeks. The first being the legislation of a Western Australian-based Aboriginal and Torres Strait Islander commissioner. They will be tasked with overseeing the powers and monitoring and advancing First Nations rights here in the state. This would be in addition to the second recommendation, which is the establishment of a peak body here in WA that will represent children and families that are First Nations and keeping to the accountability of the child protection system here within the state. Now, the National First Nations Children's Commissioner, she led the discussions here in Perth today. She said that these are not new recommendations, but ones that have long been ignored by the state government here in Western Australia, who were not in attendance during this morning's ongoing discussions during this round table. There were no state or federal representatives permitted to be part of these discussions. They wanted to keep them independent. But the Commissioner, she also revealed today that she's had no contact with the Western Australian Premier Roger Cook amid the state's ongoing child protection crisis.
2: It shouldn't take the Aboriginal and Torres Strait Islander National Children's Commissioner to get action in this state. This is not the responsibility of the child protection system alone. This requires a whole of government approach. This cannot continue to be siloed. We will continue to see the same things happen again and again if urgent action is not taken.
1: Now, this emergency roundtable is called amid several reports of children here in Western Australia suffering from neglect, abuse, and in some cases even violence. The majority of these reports coming from the Port Hedland region, which is about 1,500 kilometres north of the state's capital. One of these examples, which was exposed by the Australian newspaper, involved at least 12 children that were living unsupervised and in squalor at a property in Port Hedland. There were at least 50 police call-outs to this home over the last 12 months alone. There was another example of a young boy from South Hedland who was removed from the care of his two grandparents and given back to his mother, who was struggling with ongoing drug abuse issues. Now, the Commissioner today, she confirmed there will now be a rapid review into the Pilbara region. The state's Child Protection Minister, Jessica Stojkowski, will be involved in part of this review as well. That's despite the ongoing calls for her to step down amid this crisis within her portfolio. Last 12 months alone, there was another example of a young boy

0: The New South Wales Premier has paid tribute.
1: A young officer who graduated not long ago, in fact, graduated school not long ago, started her shift not knowing that she wasn't going to return to her family. I am devastated for her mother and father. I'm devastated for her partner. I'm devastated for the policing community in New South Wales that will be hurting. And I want to say on behalf of everybody in New South Wales, we are thinking of Mia's family today.
0: Police Commissioner Mal Lanyon has confirmed the incident is now under investigation.
2: When officers are actually travelling on urgent duty, when they have lights and sirens on, they're exempt under the Australian road rules, so they can exceed the speed limit. But we need to understand the circumstances. We want to understand that because as an organisation, we've got a responsibility to continue to improve so that our officers are as safe as possible.
0: Tasmania Police has apologised to the mother of one of the children who died in the Hillcrest Jumping Castle tragedy. Georgie Burt was unable to see the body of her 11-year-old son, Zane Mellor, until 3 days after the horrific event. Aspen Blomfield filed this report.
3: Police officers have described a scene of chaos following the Hillcrest Jumping Castle tragedy during a coronial inquest into the deaths of six children. Addison Stewart, Chase Harrison, Jai Sheehan, Jalayla Jones, Peter Dott and Zane Mellor died when a freak gust of wind tossed a jumping castle across the oval at Hillcrest Primary School in Tasmania's northwest on December 16, 2021. A criminal trial last year found the jumping castle operator not guilty. A coronial inquest is now examining the incident and will provide recommendations to prevent further tragedies. The state's Assistant Commissioner of Police told the inquest officers were desperately searching for children on rooftops and trees when 11-year-old Zane Mellor's mother was mistakenly told her son was in hospital. Instead, he was still lying on the school's oval. Georgie Burt was also unable to see the body of her son until 3 days later at a funeral home. It is particularly sad that Georgina wasn't given the same opportunity as other parents were, and on behalf of Tasmania Police, I'd like to sincerely apologise to her for the fact that she wasn't able to spend time with her son. Another constable described confusion in the hours after the crisis. He says a 7 p.m. deadline to finish forensic investigations meant that officers weren't able to get photographs of all the evidence, and some equipment was given back to the operator instead of police. The scene was so large and complex at that initial stage, I'd suggest it's almost impossible to get complete coordination. The Assistant Commissioner also compared the incident to the Port Arthur massacre, which he attended 25 years earlier. I actually thought I'd be able to park memories around death and the children that died at Port Arthur, but what I discovered is that I haven't compartmentalised that appropriately. When I reviewed the body-worn camera footage from Hillcrest, a lot of those memories came back to me. Whilst the incidents are different, the trauma is still the same. With the fifth-year anniversary fast approaching, Coroner Olivia McTarget expressed her disappointment over the delay. "I'm very disappointed that the inquest has taken so long to start, and there are reasons for that relating to the criminal process. The delay has no doubt exacerbated the trauma for you and your members, and I very much acknowledge that exists." The coronial inquest will resume in November, and next hear from meteorologists about the freak gust of wind.
0: A battle is brewing between the New South Wales Premier and the Prime Minister over defence sites. Chris Minns is joining veterans and a diverse range of politicians in the fight to save Victoria Barracks from a federal government fire sale, but the state opposition claims it's all talk.
4: Built in the 1800s, Victoria Barracks is one of Australia's most well-preserved defence sites, a proud illustration of colonial military architecture and a base for hundreds of military personnel.
5: Victoria Barracks, Sydney, is the birthplace of the Australian Army and it's the spiritual home of the Army.
4: Member for Coogee, Dr. Marjorie O'Neill, is one of many fighting to protect the active military base from divestment. The Albanese government wants to sell it off, along with more than 60 other defence sites around Australia, in the hope of raising $3 billion for military upgrades.
5: The role of government is to be the custodian, not the liquidator. It is our responsibility as a government to maintain these sites for future generations, not to flog them off to the highest bidder.
4: The New South Wales Premier is pursuing state heritage protection to prevent a sale.
6: There's heritage orders that have been slapped on 1960s electricity substations and crappy toilet blocks and all kinds of insane things. This is something that we need to preserve. It's hugely important for our history and our culture. I have to tell you that I haven't run into a veteran at any official function that hasn't raised Victoria Barracks with me.

0: The New South Wales opposition is also pursuing new laws which would require both houses of parliament to approve any future planning applications for Victoria Barracks.
1: The government rejected that. They refused to give it priority over various other bills. It's a sell-off by the federal government and it's a sell-out by the state Labor government.
2: The Defence Department recently walked back an order for personnel to vacate the site by December. The original planning order would have had them kicked out just days before Christmas.
3: But we do want to see people moving out of Victoria Barracks, Sydney as soon as possible. Every dollar that we are talking about within the Australian Defence Force, which would be spent on maintaining the heritage of Victoria Barracks, Sydney, is contested with capability. And right now, we need capability.
2: The department says no final decisions have been made about where to base personnel currently at the barracks. Julia Bradley at New South Wales Parliament for News 24.
4: Coming up after the break, Xi Jinping tells Donald Trump AI must remain under human control. We'll break down the leaders' talks in Washington next.
5: News 24 will be back after this short break.

News 24 will be back after this short break. 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
1: You're back with Afternoon Agenda. To our top story, Donald Trump has put on a show of fine dining and military might to welcome the Chinese president to the White House. Washington correspondent Jonathan Kersley reports.
2: The two most powerful leaders in the world dressed to impress to dine together at the White House, toasting each other amid a world of differences.
3: You make us feel truly at home. Now I would like to propose a toast.
2: AI and the race for supremacy is front and centre. In attendance at this banquet, American tech titans and business leaders worth more than $2.2 trillion.
4: As the leaders of our two nations, President Xi and I both understand that we represent different systems, but the ties between our people endure, and we've never gotten along better.
3: Today, President Trump and I had sincere and in-depth exchanges and reached common understanding on many issues. This has added new substance to the constructive China-U.S. relationship of strategic stability and provided new strategic guidance for China-U.S. relations.
2: OpenAI's Sam Altman, Jensen Huang from NVIDIA, Elon Musk, Mark Zuckerberg and Jeff Bezos, all among the guests, dining out on squash, mushrooms, sea bass and White House honey ice cream. This was a visit all about the optics.
4: I'd like to invite everyone in the room to visit through that beautiful curtain in the back. The door, it's all lit up and looks beautiful. It's 1 year away from completion, the new ballroom that you've heard about.
2: The arrival, a grand welcome. Xi Jinping and Donald Trump side by side. And they knew what the hot topic would be.
5: Working together, we can lengthen the list of cooperation and shorten the list of issues. Both China and the United States are leading nations in artificial intelligence. We have both the capability and responsibility to develop and manage AI for good, and ensure that the development of AI is always under human control and serves the well-being of the people.
4: During this visit, we will also discuss pressing issues concerning security, technology, and superintelligence, SI. The decisions we make in these areas today can promote peace and prosperity for decades and decades to come.
2: There was plenty of fanfare and a military show. After President Xi gave President Trump a tour of his garden in Beijing in May, Donald Trump showed his counterpart his brand new helipad and Marine One.
6: He likes granite. He's an expert on stone, aside from many other things. And he loves good granite. Thank you very much.
2: And gave his guest a guided tour of his wall of presidents.
7: Trump, and then Trump, and then... And this is the other of them. It's
2: fine. Warmth between the leaders, tension from China's press, then down to business, an Oval Office sit-down, and the summit of the two leaders. It's not just artificial intelligence, China's military build-up and Taiwan are all significant issues.
8: Taiwan!
2: Beijing says President Xi talked about creating a stable relationship between the two countries, but did stress hope the US will adhere to the correct stance of opposing Taiwan independence. Outside the gates of the White House, a contrast to the warmth inside. Protests against the presence of the Communist Party leader who has long been criticised over his human rights record at home.
9: Shame on Xi Jinping!
10: Shame on Xi Jinping!
9: Shame on Xi Jinping!
2: After all of the protests, the fanfare and the grandeur of this historic visit, the first by President Xi to the White House in more than a decade, well, what about the substance? There wasn't expected to be much, and there wasn't. And that's unsurprising, given so much of this trip is about the images and the messages that these two leaders can sell to their own domestic audiences. So they can leave the White House knowing that this visit, at least in their eyes, has been a success. But these are the leaders of the world's two largest superpowers with clashing ideologies. They are strategic adversaries who still have plenty of challenges that lie ahead.
4: This has been the foundation of commerce and mutual respect between our countries, and together we can continue to build a relationship that promotes prosperity and security for future generations.
3: Like a river that never stops flowing, history never stands still. The friendship between the two peoples is a worthy cause that holds great promise. Let us join hands and move forward side by side. Together, let us nurture the beautiful flowers of Sino-US friendship. Together, let us write a new chapter in our friendly relations.
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1: Let's talk about the US-China relationship. Joining me live now is former diplomat and national security expert Mark Watson. Welcome to the show, Mark. It's been described that the signal-to-noise ratio of commentary on these talks is very high. You know, we've heard there are two pandas, Xi inviting 100,000 American students to China. There were some agri and plane deals already announced back in May, and a very short trade truce extension. You know, does it surprise you that there were no real deliverables?
8: It doesn't surprise me, but, I mean, there has to be pandas. I'm surprised there wasn't ping pong tossed in there, you know, for historical purposes.
1: Look,
8: there's lots
1: of
8: great
1: about.
8: Diplomatic language. Yeah. Well, there was lots of great diplomatic language, mutual trust, flowers blooming, all good stuff. And I think we would all agree that it's better to have the US and China talking and have the presidents of the two countries talking rather than scrapping. However, if the aim was to create some kind of mutual understanding or common understanding of expectations on both sides around AI, Taiwan, China in East Asia, I just don't think it delivered those things. In fact, if I'm sitting in Japan or Korea or Taiwan or the Philippines, I'm really wondering, what is the message out of this set of meetings? The visuals, sure, but to me, China took the visuals on points.
1: And if you look at the attendees on the China side, it was just all officials and a few, you know, huge state-owned company executives. But on the, and of course, all the tech CEOs and the big financial CEOs were there from the American side. But what are they hoping for? You know, the Chinese AI giants CEOs weren't there at all.
8: That's correct. And I think that there's a little bit at the present of, you know, Deng Xiaoping's famous sort of hide and bide, you know, hide your capabilities, bide your time until you're strong enough to launch. And we saw that with AI recently in China, where suddenly the world was exposed to this new AI platform that they developed. We've seen it in space. We've seen it with weapon systems, stealth fighters. And I think that for China, a visit like this is just another way of keeping the lid on everything, keeping everything calm as China just goes about its business of developing its strength through time. For the US, I really am not sure what they wanted these optics, what they wanted the message to be that was going to the US electorate. There's a lot of congressmen and women who expressed concern about hosting a visit like this at this time, remembering that China is actively supporting Iran at a time when the United States has its military committed in a hot war with Iran. And a lot of people, of course, have the old concerns about human rights. I don't imagine there was much discussion
1: That's
8: of human rights issues
1: now.
8: In one-on-one. Yeah. And, you know, you can understand why from the Chinese perspective, but it does make the whole thing, the pomp and circumstance, the meeting the president at the foot of the aircraft, which is a very unusual honour. I think the last time it happened, it was Barack Obama and a pope was visiting. So it was really rolling out the red carpet, literally and metaphorically. And in China, this is playing incredibly well. They're not gloating, but there's a real positivity around the visuals and the images and the optics of this visit from a Chinese perspective.
1: Mike, I know you're a Chinese linguist expert. What did you make of the language on adhering to the correct stance of opposing Taiwan independence that was in the Chinese readout?
8: Yeah, absolutely. It is. It may seem like not much, but it is a ratcheting up of the language used by China. And it's not just talking about the old, you know, maintain the status quo, etc. It's saying you need to oppose independence in Taiwan. Now, where that goes in the US bureaucracy, I have no idea. I saw that the Director of National Intelligence was sitting at the great banquet that was held. I wonder what he made of all of this. But the reality is for me that, you know, China has come away with a sense of it's being taken seriously in Washington. Xi Jinping can say, look at how I was met. And as I say, even small things that in Australia can seem quite trivial, like when the president blanched, visibly blanched as the jets flew overhead, whereas the Chinese president remained completely impassive, stony-faced, not at all fazed. That seems trivial here, but it's getting a pretty good run in the Chinese media.
1: Of course, they would love that. Thank you so much for your insights, Mark Watson, national security expert and also former diplomat. Well, three US media outlets banned by the White House last week have been reinstated to the press pool after a judge blocked Donald Trump's decision. CNN's Betsy Klein, who was one of the reporters restricted from the building, details how she was allowed back.
10: We were escorted through the first checkpoint that we had had a little bit of trouble accessing, even as recently as earlier in the 11 o'clock hour. But a White House press team staffer came and gave us an escort to that guardhouse. There I presented my driver's license and was given back my White House hard pass and then let in through security and now back here on our Pebble Beach North Lawn live shot. But this came, of course, after that judge ruled at 12:58 a.m. overnight that CNN, MS Now, and Politico's badges needed to be reactivated immediately. We tried just after 6 a.m. We tried again at 8 a.m. and we tried again at 9 a.m. and then again just around 11:15 this morning. Never worked. Until now, we are back and we are ready to cover the president. But I should note that this comes after the major event of the day, President Trump welcoming China's leader Xi Jinping here to the White House for an official state visit and a very critical set of meetings where they are set to discuss everything from trade and artificial intelligence to national security, that war with Iran that is ongoing. And because the pool had not, CNN had not yet been returned to the television pool rotation, there was not network TV pool coverage of that moment. And so the entire pomp and circumstance of an arrival ceremony, President Trump, as well as China's leader Xi Jinping, both gave speeches. None of that was on camera today. It remains to be seen whether CNN is indeed going to be included in the network TV pool rotation. But for now, we are back on campus and ready to get back to work.
1: Pope Leo has renewed his warning over artificial intelligence, saying the full impact of the technology remains uncertain. Speaking at a Vatican meeting, the pontiff says AI could benefit humanity, but also poses new challenges to security and international peace. He says technological advancements must be matched by greater responsibility.
11: Every technology reflects, whether explicitly or implicitly, a particular understanding of the human person, of society, and of the future we wish to build. Scientific and technological advancement must therefore be accompanied by a corresponding growth in responsibility.
1: Pope Leo was just about to depart Rome for Paris, where he was expected to address AI again at a UNESCO event. Straight ahead, we'll bring you a sports update, including all the fanfare on the eve of the AFL Grand Final.
12: News 24 will be back after this short break.

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0: It is one of those exciting days in Melbourne. Time for a Fox Sports News update around grand final day. Matt Carmichael's here. Hi, Matt. Tell us what's happening with all the grand final players.
1: Oh, loving the scenes out of Melbourne today, Cheng. It looks like nearly half of Melbourne's wearing purple Freo jerseys. It looks fantastic. And how about the Brisbane Lions' new recruits who are relishing their first taste of grand final week? Ruckman Sam Draper played just one final in his 9 seasons at Essendon before requesting a trade to the Lions at the end of last year. Draper admits the darkest moment in his life of tearing his Achilles was actually the catalyst for him searching for a fresh start.
2: It actually allowed me to kind of sit back and, just weigh up everything in my life. And I needed a fresh start. And I'm glad I got that. And, yeah, I've said many times, I knew before the season started I'd made the right call. And fast forward to the end of the season, we're in grand final week. So it is pretty surreal. But, I'm a big believer in everything happens for a reason. And, it's not what happens to you, it's how you react to it. So I live by that.
1: For the Lions to complete a three-peat, they'll have to take down this year's minor premiers, who will have Warfy time up their sleeves.
3: They've timed it pretty well this year, so I'll leave that to them. It's almost better when it catches you by surprise, so I won't have any say on that.
4: Do you know who presses the button?
3: No, I'm actually not 100% sure. It'll be good fun, though.
2: Yeah, look, hopefully We feel like we know what we're going to do, because last week against Hawthorn, that was the loudest game I've ever been a part of by far. And we managed to handle that pretty well, I'd say. And when the Wizard kicked that goal late, it was actually like ringing in my ears. It was that loud. So, yeah, hopefully we're ready for that. Hopefully it doesn't come to that point.
1: Brisbane go into the contest with history on their side, having won 3 of their past 5 matches against the Dockers. 5 suspended Swans players remain eligible for the club's Best and Fairest Award this season. The club confirming the eligibility and voting criteria for the Bob Skilton Medal won't change from previous years, and as a result, all players are still in the running for the award. The so-called Pullman 5 at the centre of a Victoria Police investigation will be absent, though, from next Thursday's awards night with permission from the club. It means if either Isaac Heaney, Nick Blakey, Chad Warner, James Jordan or Riley Bice win any awards, they won't be there to accept them. The Dolphins host the Roosters in the first of the NRL preliminary finals tonight. There's huge focus on Roosters halfback Sam Walker, returning only 4 weeks after having ankle surgery.
5: I know it's not a distraction to us. We expect him to play. I don't think they'd name him and go through everything if they're not going to play him. And, obviously he's a big player for them. He changes the team a little bit, and he brings a bit of the unknown about how he plays and what he's going to do. And, certainly a guy that we're going to have to be focused on and do a really good job on.
1: The battle of the halfbacks could be sensational, with the Dolphins backing their young superstar and captain, Isaiah Katoa. The Finns are trying to make the grand final in just their 4th season. This is very familiar territory for the Roosters in the Trent Robinson era. Australia were humbled in the opening one-day international by South Africa in Durban due to a run-chase batting collapse. Bowling first, the Aussies backed the pace of Mitchell Starc and Josh Hazlewood, but Matthew Britsky was the star of the show. He made 112 in a 107-run stand with Marco Jansen that both turned the game and fired up the Aussies. A mid-pitch blow-up doing nothing to stop the home side posting an imposing victory target of 298. Although Mitchell Marsh and Travis Head kick-started the chase, the game quickly turned care of left-arm spin and the hot hand of Jansen.
6: South Africa needed the breakthrough. It has come in the form of Ketchup Marash.
7: Catch it is the shout. Marco Jansen will do the job.
1: Jansen with an all-time classic as Australia fell some 67 runs short against a depleted Proteas and go 1-0 down in the best of 3 series. Game 2's in Johannesburg on Sunday, exclusive to Fox Cricket and KO Sports. A solid start for the internationals on day 1 of the President's Cup in Chicago, where they trail 3-2 after the opening 4-ball matches. Comedian Bill Murray was the star of the opening ceremony as he delivered the prize, which has remained in American hands for the past 26 years. It was no laughing matter once play got underway. Minwoo Lee had the honour of leading out the internationals with Sungjae Im in the opening four-ball match against the might of the world number one Scottie Scheffler and Sam Burns. Team USA needed something special to run them down to win.
4: If they can just hold on and put that opening point on the board there for the internationals.
8: Second on the way at 14 for Sam Burns. And that is quite the response from Sam Burns.
1: A one-up win there. They just went down. So did the pairing of debutant Ryan Fox and veteran Adam Scott. Thankfully for the underdog internationals, the Japanese duo headlined by Hideki Matsuyama won their match, leaving the pressure on the last group of the day.
9: Good audio there. This also on a really good line.
10: Oh, yes, oh, it was. Dancing off the flag stick.
9: How about that? Really a hole in one.
1: Unlucky. Tom Kim and Siwoo Kim beating Gotterup and Cantlay to keep the internationals on pace with the hometown favourites. Don't forget, for more live and breaking sport, tune into Fox Sports News 500. Lay, we'll have all the build-up to the finals. It's a beautiful time of the year.
0: It is. Who do you reckon, the Dockers or the Lions?
1: I'm a little bit biased. Being from Brizzy, I'll say Lions, but...
0: Okay. Yeah.
1: Sorry.
0: Thanks a lot for that, Matt.
1: Thank you.
0: All right. Thank you. Moving on, Macklemore has announced a free Palestine tour more than a week after being dropped from Ed Sheeran's North American tour. He made the announcement on Instagram saying, "It's 2026. Being apolitical during a genocide doesn't work anymore. People are asking artists to show up, educate themselves and be in community. What happened to me is bigger than one artist or one stage. When the billionaire class can decide which voices are allowed on stage and which ones are too dangerous to hear, everyone should be paying attention. I've spent the last week reaching out to artists who have shown up and used their stages to stand in solidarity with the Palestinian people, regardless of the consequences." The rapper will perform three shows in Dublin, Paris, and London. All proceeds will go towards organisations supporting Palestine. Meta has unveiled cameraless smart glasses as concern over privacy and AI devices grow. The Ray-Ban Meta Audio will record sound without offering a clear signal to bystanders. The current smart glasses with a camera flash a light when they're filming. The device has been a subject of concern, prompting councils in Australia to ban them in public places. Time now for a look at the weather. Here's News 24 weather meteorologist Tamsin Green.
11: A real contrast in temperatures around the country. Cooler, cloudier and wetter conditions for the south, but much warmer further north with the chance for a few showers and storms bubbling up. For Brisbane, we're looking at some onshore showers driving in, mainly through the morning, tending to turn drier through the afternoon. For Sydneysiders, a hot day for you. We're looking at a top of 29 degrees. There is just the chance of an afternoon storm bubbling up here, though. Across Melbourne, we're looking at cooler, cloudier and wetter conditions. So a top of 16, not looking so good for the AFL Grand Final. And we'll be seeing those blustery winds through the afternoon as well. Adelaide also seeing some showers and cloudier skies associated with that same system across the south. Meanwhile, for Perth, scattered showers in the forecast for you, but there will be some drier and sunnier conditions interspersed between as well. We're looking at the focus of that wet weather across the west, mainly through the goldfields, the interior and the Eucla region, where we could be seeing some heavy falls and the risk of some severe thunderstorms. Darwin also potentially seeing a few scattered showers in the mix for your Saturday. Canberra should be seeing a warm and dry start to your day. Then that cold front moves through. We'll be seeing showers move through and temperatures dropping away, while Hobart already seeing the impacts from that cool change with temperatures for your Saturday at just 13 degrees.
0: Coming up after the break, a court hears claims that Beau Lamar Condon faked a cancer diagnosis. We'll bring you more on the accused former cop's murder trial next.
12: News 24 will be back after this short break.

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1: Hello and welcome to Afternoon Agenda. I'm Cheng Lei. Our top stories this afternoon. Day 5 of the Bo Lamar Condon trial. The court hears the former police officer claimed he had cancer in an effort to win back his ex-partner. The Prime Minister pinpoints climate change and AI as key challenges in his second UN address.
2: This is why Australia has been leading the way in establishing Australian standards for AI.
1: Donald Trump and Xi Jinping praise the US-China friendship at a lavish state dinner at the White House.
3: Together we can continue to build a relationship that promotes prosperity and security for future generations.
1: The trial of a former New South Wales police officer accused of murdering his ex-lover and his new partner has heard the accused claimed to have cancer in a bid to try and win his ex-partner back. Bo Lamar Condon used one of his friend's Instagram accounts to message Jesse Baird after the pair's brief relationship had ended.
4: Shay Davison went to high school with Bo Lamar Condon and says the two have known each other for around 17 years. She told the court she'd met Jesse Baird in October 2023 and that she'd never seen Bo like that. He seemed very happy and was enjoying his time with him. Shortly after that, Bo Lamar Condon and Jesse Baird's alleged relationship broke down after Baird discovered a fabricated Instagram story posted by the accused, claiming Baird had sent him flowers whilst he was in Melbourne. The court heard the accused engaged his friend in a bid to contact Jesse Baird and to persuade him to reconsider their relationship. It's alleged the accused used his friend's Instagram account to message Jesse, firstly to reach out after Studio 10, the television program that Jesse was a presenter on, was axed. The lengthy message went on to say that, "About a month ago, Bo told me to go with him to Westmead Hospital, where he had a cancerous tumour in his left shoulder joint." The accused asked his friend not to read the Instagram messages until after he had completed the alleged surgery. Another witness told the court he had engaged in a brief Instagram exchange with the accused while living in Western Australia. Around a similar time, he also followed Jesse Baird on the platform. When he moved to Sydney, Bo Lamar Condon asked to meet up with him on several occasions. The pair met for a coffee, where the witness says the accused perceived me as a threat, a newcomer to Sydney, and it made me very uncomfortable. Another friend who had met the accused on a boat party and later formed a friendship with him said he had confided in her that he was watching Jesse Baird from outside his Paddington home and had stolen his key and broken into the house. He said he would use his mum's car and wear a black hoodie while he was watching Jesse. In this first week of the trial, the prosecution has painted Bo Lamar Condon as obsessed and infatuated with Jesse Baird, allegedly stalking Baird and interfering with his social media, unable to come to terms with the end of their brief relationship. The former police officer has pleaded not guilty, instead saying the alleged murder of Jesse Baird and Luke Davies was in self-defence. The trial is expected to last for 3 months. Matt Taylor, News 24, Sydney.
1: The Prime Minister has vowed to represent small and medium-sized countries if Australia wins the UN Security Council seat for 2029 to 2030. He made the commitment in his second address to the United Nations General Assembly. Kieran Gilbert reports from New York.
5: Artificial intelligence is the issue of our time, and it's certainly been the issue of this week. The Prime Minister was always going to mention that breach of Medicare by the OpenAI rogue agent, given the events of recent days and weeks.
2: Recently, an artificial intelligence agent infiltrated an Australian government website. This is unacceptable, and it is why Australia has been leading the way in establishing Australian standards for AI. Standards to ensure that AI will work and deliver for people, not the other way around.
5: Convenient timing, the Prime Minister has rejected any notion that it was intentional, the timing of the release of that hack by an OpenAI agent on Medicare.
6: I can't comment on things that haven't been made public. What I can say, though, is that my government was determined to act as soon as possible, to ascertain the facts were important, rather than go off half-cocked, to ascertain the facts and then to be transparent.
5: Convenient timing, given the Prime Minister was here at the United Nations to deliver the national address, but he's rejected any notion that his timing was intentional, that he released all of that information about the hack to coincide with his attendance at the United Nations.
6: Well, it's just nonsense. We were informed of this late. That's one of the issues that I raised with Sam Altman when I spoke with him yesterday. I was informed while I've been in New York.
7: So you released this as at the first moment you could?
6: Absolutely. This was a unique situation.
5: He's been accused of not focusing on cybersecurity enough, of being asleep at the wheel by his opponents, the opposition leader, Angus Taylor.
6: I say that he needs to act more like a responsible leader of an alternative government if he's going to be taken seriously. That is something that my government has been forward leading on. Indeed, there's no government in the world that has been as forward leaning as Australia has been when it comes to new technology.
5: During the week, the PM has also made the case for his government's digital duty of care. During one speech, he then broadened his argument to talk about misinformation and disinformation. It's raised concerns, is that the next step on the government's agenda, a type of censorship? And I asked him about that. He said, absolutely not.
7: Will you move to change the legislation to placate people in the parliament who have concerns about censorship?
6: We haven't introduced the legislation yet, Kieran. What we had was the Liberal Party showing that it wasn't serious by saying they were opposed to something before it was even introduced. What you do when you have an exposure draft is you have that so that people can have input.
7: You're not trying to shut down any free speech, stifle any political communication whatsoever?
6: Not at all. Not at all. This is the opposite of the government having power. This is about giving Australians power.
5: We're not far away from the US midterm elections, and there is some suggestion, speculation, that Donald Trump will put a temporary ban on diesel exports. If they do, that will have a flow-on effect internationally, including in Australia, given we get a substantial amount of diesel from the United States, and it will hit prices. I put that to the PM.
6: We accept that there are pressures on fuel across the board, but what we have done is diversify the arrangements that we've been able to put in place. Argentina's another place, so we're getting fuel from Asia, Africa, South America, North America and Europe. That is what we have put together, as well as from our traditional suppliers.
5: There's been a lot of passion and emotion among the protesters on the streets, certainly in the General Assembly as well. Many delegates walking out, and a lot of passion from the Speaker himself. He took on various opponents, including the Mayor of New York, Zoran Mandani.
8: Shame on you. Shame on you for distorting the facts. Shame on you for inverting victim and aggressor. Shame on you for spitting in the face of truth. Mr. Mamdani, since you were elected mayor of this city, many Jews no longer feel safe in New York. You tried to stop me from coming here. You tried to silence me. Well, you can't silence me. You can't silence the truth.
5: From the mayor in New York to the regime in Tehran, and it was a fiery condemnation from the Israeli PM.
8: Palestinian terrorists in Judea Samaria, they all ganged up on us to wipe us off the face of the earth. Instead of collapsing, we delivered crippling blows to all of them. With our great American friends, we crushed Iran's army, navy, air force, and nuclear facilities.
5: The Israeli ambassador to the United Nations offered a Starlink that was referenced by his prime minister during the speech to the Iranian diplomat in the United Nations. He was ignored, but the offer was symbolic. the animosity remains as that war shows no sign of ending anytime soon. The Prime Minister used his appearance at the UN General Assembly to continue his push for Australia to win one of those temporary seats on the UN Security Council from 2029 to 2030. Kieran Gilbert, News 24 at the United Nations.
1: As that Medicare hack shows our vulnerability and also risks of AI, let's get some discussion on that hack. George Yeh, head of product with a sovereign artificial intelligence infrastructure company, SCX AI. Hi there, George. I would think that after news of this hack came out, that there'd be a lot of interest in what your company can offer. So tell us, how can sovereign infrastructure actually reduce the risks of such hacks?
9: Yeah, absolutely, Lee. So first, it might be worthwhile to talk about what an agent is. An agent is not a chatbot. It's not something that you're monitoring with every prompt. An agent acts autonomously. And so you give it a goal, you give it a set of tools, and with that set of tools, it achieves that goal. And so this agent wasn't out to hack the Australian government. It wasn't out to hack Medicare. It was given a very simple goal: understand Medicare spending. Now, with its tools, it met a roadblock. It said, Medicare is not letting me use its data. So it went around. It went around the Medicare authentication layer. And this is quite common for agents. And this is quite easy to control because you essentially just control what tools it has access to. And at SCX, as a sovereign AI company, we do this on a regular basis. The concern really is that it's taken them 3 months to report this to the Australian government. They didn't go through the right channel. They went to Services Australia through a public inbox. They didn't go to the Australian Cyber Securities Agency and formally notify them of the breach. And as I said, it's taken them 3 months. As an Australian sovereign company in Australia, we're subject to Australian law. So if we did have a breach, or if we did do something that caused Australian government, Australian business, or Australian people harm, we would notify the correct agencies through the correct channels almost immediately, and we wouldn't delay.
1: And do you think government portals from here on in are going to be actively hardened against AI crawlers slash agents?
9: I think so. I think cyber in Australia specifically has been underfunded for a while. It's not technology that we've necessarily focused on. And I think the Australian government is going in the right direction, but now has been given a wake-up call to say, okay, we need to take this seriously. AI agents are not only being deployed by OpenAI. There are many AI companies, both offshore and onshore. You're probably less worried about the onshore ones because they are subject to Australian law. But the offshore companies running AI agents, it's plentiful. And we don't know what they're doing. And so if you think about this notification being 3 months later, we don't know what's happened in the last 3 months. We'll probably understand it in the next 3 months. And so with this incident, I think the government will fund cybersecurity much more seriously and also provide the relevant legislation that controls it going forward.
1: We had a cybersecurity expert on earlier in the show who proposed more international coordination and also mandatory incident reporting. Yeah. What do you think? And also, what else would you add?
9: I think that's a step in the right direction. I think there needs to be also AI sovereignty support and legislation. I think right now, a lot of Australians, in order to access data, in order to access AI, they're giving up their data, their intelligence, and their thinking offshore. And all these offshore companies are not operating under Australian law. And so if a similar breach or a similar incident occurred, Australians and Australian businesses may not be notified at all, or maybe they'll be notified in 3 months, similar to the Australian government. And so I think the Australian government will both need to fund cybersecurity, but also fund efforts in Australia to control and manage our AI future.
1: Thank you so much for breaking that down for us. George Yeh, head of product at SCX AI. All right, moving on. We are taking a quick break. We'll wrap up Donald Trump and Xi Jinping's lavish state dinner at the White House. Plus, a top cop makes the emotional apology to a mother affected by the Hillcrest jumping castle tragedy in Tasmania.
10: 24. We'll be back after this short break.

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0: You're watching Afternoon Agenda. Donald Trump has hailed his relationship with Xi Jinping after hosting the Chinese leader at the White House. The U.S. president took his Chinese counterpart on a tour of the grounds, showing the newly built helipad as well. Earlier...
1: He likes granite. He's an expert on stone, aside from many other things. And he loves good granite. Thank you very much.
0: Earlier, Xi Jinping spoke on the importance of U.S. and China alliance on artificial intelligence. Before the pair reaffirmed relations at a lavish state dinner.
1: As the leaders of our two nations, President Xi and I both understand that we represent different systems. We can continue to build a relationship that promotes prosperity and security for future generations.
2: President Trump has pledged to make America great again and led the American people in making significant strides. China is committed to achieving great national...
1: As the leaders of our two nations, President Xi and I both understand...

0: and describes it as the core of its core interests. It takes every opportunity to raise it with the US. But to Taipei, what matters is the signals that Washington sends back. Taipei will be listening closely in the days ahead for news on a suspended US arms sale. President Trump described the possible $20 billion deal as a very good negotiating chip after his last meeting with Xi Jinping. But the US president is under pressure from Congress and his own party to sign it off. Neighboring Japan has its own reasons to watch the summit. Ties between Tokyo and Beijing are at a low point after Japan's prime minister suggested that if Taiwan were attacked, Japan could intervene. China has since slowed shipments of rare earth minerals, vital for Japanese manufacturing. Tokyo is hoping Washington can help get those back on track. South Korea, meanwhile, has one eye on a possible summit between President Trump and North Korea's Kim Jong-un. The US president has made it clear he wants a repeat of the meetings he had in his first term. And China's leader is in a strong position to help get it done, given North Korea's huge reliance on China for trade. And of course, a US-North Korea summit could help smooth relations between Korea's North and South. Taiwan, Japan and South Korea will each be sending their leaders or delegates to Shenzhen in a couple of months' time for the APEC summit, which Presidents Trump and Xi are also expected to attend.
1: Tasmania police has apologised to the mother of one of the children who died in the Hillcrest Jumping Castle tragedy. Georgie Burt was unable to see the body of her 11-year-old son, Zane Mellor, until 3 days after the horrific event. Aspen Blomfield filed this report.
2: Police officers have described a scene of chaos following the Hillcrest Jumping Castle tragedy during a coronial inquest into the deaths of six children. Addison Stewart, Chase Harrison, Jai Sheehan, Jalayla Jones, Peter Dott and Zane Mellor died when a freak gust of wind tossed a jumping castle across the oval at Hillcrest Primary School in Tasmania's northwest on December 16, 2021. A criminal trial last year found the jumping castle operator not guilty. A coronial inquest is now examining the incident and will provide recommendations to prevent further tragedies. The state's assistant commissioner of police told the inquest officers were desperately searching for children on rooftops and trees when 11-year-old Zane Mellor's mother was mistakenly told her son was in hospital. Instead, he was still lying on the school's oval. Georgie Burt was also unable to see the body of her son until 3 days later at a funeral home. It is particularly sad that Georgina wasn't given the same opportunity as other parents were, and on behalf of Tasmania Police, I'd like to sincerely apologise to her for the fact that she wasn't able to spend time with her son. Another constable described confusion in the hours after the crisis. He says a 7 p.m. deadline to finish forensic investigations meant that officers weren't able to get photographs of all the evidence, and some equipment was given back to the operator instead of police. The scene was so large and complex at that initial stage, I'd suggest it's almost impossible to get complete coordination. The assistant commissioner also compared the incident to the Port Arthur massacre, which he attended 25 years earlier. I actually thought I'd be able to park memories around death and the children that died at Port Arthur, but what I discovered is that I haven't compartmentalised that appropriately. When I reviewed the body-worn camera footage from Hillcrest, a lot of those memories came back to me. Whilst the incidents are different, the trauma is still the same. With the fifth-year anniversary fast approaching, Coroner Olivia McTaggart expressed her disappointment over the delay. "I'm very disappointed that the inquest has taken so long to start, and there are reasons for that relating to the criminal process. The delay has no doubt exacerbated the trauma for you and your members, and I very much acknowledge that exists." The coronial inquest will resume in November, and next hear from meteorologists about the freak gust of wind.
1: Police have identified the officer killed in a single vehicle crash in Sydney as 20-year-old Constable Mia Lay. The vehicle hit a tree at Redfern while responding to an incident with its lights and sirens activated early this morning. The male officer driving was treated by paramedics before being taken to hospital in a stable condition. The New South Wales Premier has paid tribute.
3: A young officer who graduated not long ago, in fact, graduated school not long ago, started her shift not knowing that she wasn't going to return to her family. I am devastated for her mother and father. I'm devastated for her partner. I'm devastated for the policing community in New South Wales that will be hurting. And I want to say on behalf of everybody in New South Wales, we are thinking of Mia's family today.
4: When officers are actually travelling on urgent duty, when they have lights and sirens on, they're exempt under the Australian road rules, so they can exceed the speed limit. But we need to understand

0: and the circumstances. We want to understand that because as an organisation, we've got a responsibility to continue to improve so that our offices are as safe as possible.
1: Tens of thousands of football fans have filled Melbourne for the AFL Grand Final Parade. Fremantle and Brisbane players were met by a sea of club colours as they made their way towards the Melbourne Cricket Ground ahead of tomorrow's Premiership decider.
2: Before the first bounce, one last journey through a city already choosing sides. From opposite ends of the country, the dockers and lines converged on football's home. Their supporters followed close behind as the Premiership hopefuls travelled to the MCG. Tens of thousands of fans packed Melbourne's sporting precinct.
3: Absolutely incredible, and we just hope they can bring it home tomorrow.
4: Yeah, I was up at 4 a.m. this morning getting this mane pruned for the parade.
5: Yeah, go Lions! Yeah!
2: Making a grand final debut of their own, the Wiggles led football's biggest parade in their big red ute. For Fremantle, three decades of waiting have led to this.
6: It's great for our fans. Clearly a lot of them have travelled. We've got a lot of fans in Melbourne.
2: The Dockers are heading to only their second grand final in the club's history.
7: Disappointing, but this time it's not going to be.
2: They are still chasing a first premiership.
7: It was a long drive. It took us 7 days. First trip I've done by myself in my motorhome.
2: Coming the other way, a side that understands exactly what this week feels like.
8: The boys have learned to enjoy it and embrace it and soak it all in.
2: Brisbane is chasing a third straight flag.
9: Oh, wow, look at that. What does that say? Lions.
10: I've been here every year from 2023, so it'll be awesome to be here for a three-peat.
9: The biggest stage in Australian football is behind me. Lions and Dockers fans have crossed the country to get here, bringing colour, noise and belief with them. Now it all comes down to one game.
2: Across the bridge, purple met maroon. The cup made the journey too. For Fremantle and Brisbane, the harder task will be taking it home.
9: How long have you been here for?
11: A couple of days.
9: Why camp out so early when there's not even a team that you support in the final?
11: Oh, for the best seats in the house.
2: Jack Nyhoff, News 24, Melbourne.
1: Oh, you've got to love that energy and the vibe. Time now for a look at the weather. Here's News 24 weather meteorologist Tamsin Green.
12: It's a tale of two halves around the country for your Saturday. A very split forecast. We're looking at cooler, cloudier and wetter conditions for the south. Perth looking at scattered showers between some sunny spells. Cloudier conditions generally expected for Adelaide, with showers expected there. Periods of rain for Melbourne with a top of 16. Can't rule out the odd thunderstorm, but more likely further east in Victoria. Hobart's also a cool day for you with a top of just 13 degrees and the chance of a few showers. Heat is building further north, though, and across the east. We're looking at temperatures in the high 20s for Canberra and Sydney. Canberra looking at showers as that cold front moves through later on in the day. Sydney should be staying mainly dry throughout the daytime, but during the afternoon could be seeing the odd thunderstorm bubble up. Brisbane looking at a few onshore showers, mainly during the first part of the day, tending to ease later, but even the chance of scattered showers in the mix there for Darwin. We've got all the latest for you over on Channel 601.
1: And that's going to do it for us on Afternoon Agenda. Thank you so much for your company. 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
13: This is Business Now with Edward Boyd.
14: Hi and welcome to Business Now. Thanks for your company today. I'm Edward Boyd. Coming up on the program, US President Donald Trump hosted Chinese President Xi Jinping at an official state dinner in Washington today. They're at odds over the approach required for artificial intelligence. We'll show you the key highlights from their meeting in just a second. September is traditionally the worst month of the year for the Aussie stock market, and right now it's shed more than 4%. Jamie Hanna from Van Eck will join us shortly to explain some of those factors pulling the market down. Plus, the Reserve Bank's widely expected to raise interest rates next week. It'll be the fourth rate rise this year. Many analysts expect another increase before Christmas. Capital Economics believe the RBA will only need to do one more hike. Its senior economist Abhijit Surya will explain why. That's all coming up on today's show. Let's go straight to that top story. US President Donald Trump hosted Chinese President Xi Jinping at the White House today, an official state dinner. This is Chinese President's first visit to America since 2015, and this time around, the focus of discussion has been on artificial intelligence, trade, and the growing strategic rivalry between the two superpowers. Chinese state media said that behind closed doors, President Xi lobbied Trump for a continued bilateral dialogue on artificial intelligence to prevent its misuse and abuse. Trump reportedly supported future talks, saying AI concerns the future of humanity. Here he is at the dinner.
15: As the leaders of our two nations, President Xi and I both understand that we represent different systems, but the ties between our people endure, and we've never gotten along better.
14: Guests at the dinner included some of America's wealthiest tech billionaires, such as Elon Musk, Jeff Bezos, Sam Altman, and Jensen Huang. This Sunday on Business Weekend, I speak to an expert on artificial intelligence and the ethics of using it. She believes the Trump administration is too close to the American tech billionaires, which is resulting in a lack of AI regulation. Here's just a short extract from that interview. You can watch the whole thing on Sunday at 11 a.m.
16: But the reality is that the kind of closeness that we see between this industry and the administration is way too deep, in my perspective. They are fantastic innovators, no doubt, but they are not the ones that the people elected to look after our safety and after our well-being. So I don't know why they need to be everywhere when decisions are taken. I don't know why they need to be invited to the G7, no? It's not that I'm jealous. I was a Sherpa. But I think that, you have roles, and the governments, of course, need to consult with the companies whenever they want to develop regulations, but it's not that you invite them to be there when you're discussing the topics. But anyway.
14: Operations at BHP's Escondida mine in Chile are slowly restarting after a worker was tragically killed earlier this week. Escondida is the world's largest copper mine, producing more than 1.1 million tonnes of copper each year. Mining operations were suspended on Wednesday local time after a worker was killed in an accident while carrying out maintenance work. Escondida's majority owned by BHP, along with Rio Tinto and a Japanese investor. BHP said the company continues to assess the conditions for a gradual resumption of mine activities, taking into account workforce well-being, operational readiness, risk controls, and applicable authority requirements. BHP and Rio shares both in the red today, Rio down about 1%. Moving on, the New South Wales casino regulator has questioned whether the new owners of Star Entertainment Group are taking their governance, leadership, and remediation responsibilities seriously. Recent allegations regarding governance, leadership, and culture at the casino are serious and are being treated as such by both the manager and the New South Wales Independent Casino Commission, the Chief Commissioner Philip Crawford said. It's disappointing that despite the progress made by the Sydney Casino, the group company continues to experience problems that affect each of its properties. So Mr. Crawford's extended the suspension of the Star Sydney Casino licence until June 30 next year, entrusting manager Nick Weeks with overall responsibility. Star shares today, they were off by 10%, but they closed at only 13 cents. Let's see how the stock market finished up for the day. Local market opened lower this morning. Most sectors in the red. Tech stocks, discretionary retailers, mining companies and healthcare all plunged. Only consumer staples had a noticeable lift today. Market finished the day down about 0.4%. There weren't many top performers today. In fact, some of these were in the green just a few minutes ago. They've now turned either flat or into the red. But XYZ, or buy now, pay later company Block, lifted the strongest, up a bit over 2% there. New Zealand-based electricity generator finished flat. Meridian. Gold miner Genesis up as well. The telco Tuas was up more than 2%. It finished the day down 0.5%. It's had a pretty tough week. And supermarket chain Coles was the strongest from the consumer staples sector, up 1.3%. Net Wealth Group dropped pretty sharply after it was hit with a class action in connection with the collapse of First Guardian. It told investors it's going to defend the claim. Investment platform Hub down as well. Mineral Resources led the losses in the mining sector. Financial services provider Generation Develop down again. And car business AP Eagers slumped 4.7%. And then looking at some of the large caps, you can see Gaming Business Aristocrats sold off. Iron ore miner Fortescue down as well. Investment manager and retail bank Macquarie off as well. Healthcare giant CSL down 2 and gold miner Northern Star off by 0.7. Well, September's traditionally the worst month for the Aussie stock market, and it's certainly living up to that statement in 2026. Usually the ASX is pulled down by companies going ex-dividend in September. That's obviously still happening, but there are other big economic factors at play which are encouraging investors to sell shares. So let's bring in here Jamie Hanna, the Deputy Head of Investments and Capital Markets at VanEck. Jamie, thanks for your time. Just want to start with, what are some of the big pressures you can see that the market and investors are under right now?
17: I think it's a lot of global pressures coming into the Australian market. We only have to look across the board. Inflation is a problem in Australia, but it's also ripping through Europe and the USA as well. A lot of it's generating from the Middle East, so none of that will come as a surprise, as it's driving up the price of oil across the board, which is fueling inflation, it's pushing up all the energy costs, and it's really just flowing through into everyone's bottom pockets. Added to that, it's also the risk that the interest rates are going to have to increase. So a lot of this news which is hitting the market is not necessarily good, and as a result, the market is pulling back.
14: Yeah, does this September feel any different on the markets to some of the previous ones that we've had?
17: It does. I think the overarching geopolitics is a little bit out of the underlying investors', remit and ability to influence. So usually a government can have a lot more influence on the underlying market. They can create environments which are useful for investors. But right now, a lot of it's being imported into the country, and hence it's very difficult to get on top of for the country as a whole.
14: Yeah, this time around as well, we're seeing quite a few central banks shifting their views around interest rates, starting to raise rates, such as the US Federal Reserve recently. That's a pretty big factor as well, isn't it? That's putting pressure on markets.
17: Yes, I think everyone's probably going to feel it in the hip pocket in Australia. I think next week there's no doubt going to be an interest rate rise in Australia, unfortunately. There's certainly interest rates have risen in the US, and it's really designed to tame the inflation, which is hurting everyone. But look, there's no good answer to this. Rising inflation is obviously the underlying issue. We know there's lots of problems that lead to that. But look, I mean, the fact is the markets are going to have to price this risk in, and they already are. And hence we're seeing bond yields pick up, and we're going to feel it in the mortgage rate soon.
14: Yeah, you mentioned oil prices a minute ago. I mean, how much of the anxiety out there in the market is due to the energy sector and that surging price of oil now, you know, well over $100 a barrel?
17: Yeah, I mean, oil is up around 70% since the start of the year. And look, I mean, it's pulled back slightly today, but it's sitting at about $105 an ounce. So that is a massive increase on where it was at the start of the year. As we know, oil is the base for fuel, and fuel prices going up doesn't just impact our own, you know, bottom line when topping up your car. It also impacts all the delivery of farm transport, mining transport, energy costs. So it rips through the economy in different aspects. And whilst we're feeling it at the pump right now, there's still certain elements that have to flow through on the back of what's knocked on effect from it.
14: Let's talk tech as well. Trump hosted President Xi for a dinner today in America. AI was a big topic. Do you think sentiment towards the big AI giants is still very positive, or is it changing a little bit now with the possibility of global regulations being added to them?
17: Well, I didn't see a good headline today showing there will be some decent regulation coming through. From what we're seeing, it's a bit of the same status quo after the meeting today between Trump and Xi. So where we're left is it's still going to be intense competition between the US and China in terms of artificial intelligence. Now, it can get bottlenecked if we don't build the data centers fast enough, because there's going to be a big compute part to this. So I think overall, this is a long-term structural trend. It's going to play out over the next decade, and a lot of this is just short-term noise, and I don't believe that the AI trade or the AI industry is going away anytime soon.
14: Yeah, we've obviously seen SpaceX list earlier this year, the biggest listing of all time. We might have some of the other big players like OpenAI potentially listing, or Anthropic pretty soon as well. Do you expect them to be just as highly subscribed as the SpaceX IPO?
17: there's no doubt that they will be the hottest topics of investment markets for at least the next year if they decide to list. They are undeniably the most talked about companies in the world. Are they going to be life-changing? I would say they're already having an impact on businesses around the world. So yes, they are going to be extremely large. I think it's probably worth noting, though, that the big question is still, can they convert all this money that's being spent into underlying profit? And that's really the big question for the whole AI trade. Are these monetizable in the long term? And really, that's what investors are weighing up when they join or decide to, you know, participate in any upcoming issuance of these companies.
14: You mentioned data centres. Anthropic have signed this deal to build what will be Australia's biggest data centre in Queensland. What do you think is the big attraction of Australia as a place to host data centres like that?
17: Australia is a stable, democratic country, and those types of environments are very good for operating, you know, a large-scale global business. And because Australia might, you know, have benefits to the underlying companies as well, that, you know, we're able to offer, you know, I guess, an environment that other countries around the world can't easily offer. And that's particularly true in the Asian area, where they're looking to build the data centers to flow out not just in Australia, but across all of Asia. So we're a bit of a hub in that area. We're certainly amenable to, you know, building them. We have the right technology. We have the right staff. We have the right, you know, people available to help. Mm-hmm. So all across the spectrum, I think Australia is a good spot to be able to build that. I know there's a lot of anti-sentiment against data centers being built in people's backyards, and I can appreciate that. But underlying this whole structural trend is probably not going to go away. So if Australia can capitalise on it, I believe it's probably a good idea in the long term.
14: Jamie Hanna from VanEck, thanks so much for coming on the show. After the break, most economists believe the RBA is going to need to raise rates two more times to bring down inflation. Capital Economics disagree, and we'll speak to them next.
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News 24 will be back after this short break. 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

0: News 24 will be back after this short break.
1: Welcome back. The Reserve Bank is almost certain to raise interest rates on Tuesday by another 25 basis points. That would bring the cash rate to 4.6%, its highest level since 2011. The key question is, will that be enough for the RBA or will they need to go again? So let's bring in here Abhijit Surya, the Senior Asia Pacific Economist at Capital Economics. Abhijit, thanks so much for your time. Just want to start with next week. Can we lock in a rate rise for sure from the RBA?
2: Hi, Edward. Thank you so much for having me. To start with, yes, I think it's pretty much a done deal that the RBA will raise interest rates next Tuesday. So to take a step back, in August, they had said that the main reason that they were on hold is because they wanted some more time to see if upside risks to their inflation forecasts were crystallizing. And since then, both the deputy governor and the governor had said that that's actually, in fact, happening. So it seems more likely than not, and market leaders pretty much a near certainty that the RBA will raise by another 25 basis points on next Tuesday. I guess the key question is how much further they'll have to go after that.
1: Yeah, one of the problems for the RBA is the next day after that board meeting, they will get the inflation numbers for the recent month. So they're going to get that a little bit late. But do you think one more rate rise would be enough, taking the total this year to four? Do you think they'll be one and done?
2: Right. So, I mean, the timing of the inflation release is unfortunate. But regardless, I think that, and our base case is that the RBA will raise rates only one more time. So to put things in context, with rates at 4.6%, it'll already be above its previous post-pandemic peak. And it's generally above, well above what the RBA considers the neutral rate. So basically, that is to say, policy will be in restrictive territory. Now, the thing is, monetary policy works with a lag, and the RBA will therefore want to see how the impact of tightening already delivered plays out. Because obviously, as the Deputy Governor Hauser said in a recent interview, if they wanted to bring inflation down very quickly, they could raise rates aggressively to do so, but they are concerned about the collateral damage on the economy. So that's the reason we think that they will only hike rates once more. At that point, policy will be in restrictive territory. And you're already seeing some areas where higher interest rates are taking their toll, for instance, in the housing market and also in the labor market.
1: Yeah, you mentioned the labor market. We got the unemployment numbers just yesterday showing the unemployment rate lifted to 4.6%. Where do you think it might end up this year? Do you think it could have a five in front of it by the end of this year?
2: I think by the end of this year, maybe not. Maybe at the end of this year, we still have a four handle. But on our forecast, in a couple of years' time, probably by 2028, we will see the unemployment rate with a five handle. And that will actually put it at the top of the range, which yesterday RBA Governor Bullock said is needed to bring inflation down. She said somewhere between 4.5% to 5% would take enough heat out of the labor market to ease inflation. And yeah, we do see it going to the top of that range.
1: And when you look at the causes of inflation in Australia, I mean, how much of it is homegrown happening here and how much of it is oil markets essentially overseas?
2: So to answer your question, it's a little bit of both, right? I mean, obviously, the energy shock is not helping matters, especially with oil prices, as you just discussed, back above $100 per barrel. And if you look at petrol and diesel prices, they've risen even more strongly because of the spread between petroleum products and Brent crude. The energy story is definitely a big part of it. But in Australia, it's also a little bit homegrown because you have things like market services inflation and new dwellings inflation, basically the cost of new housing. All of those things are also running uncomfortably high right now. So there is definitely a domestic component to it.
1: Yeah, and at the same time, what about AI and the spending we're doing on data centres and artificial intelligence, is that starting to flow into inflationary pressure as well?
2: I think to a degree. So if you just look at how much construction labour goes into data centre construction, it's not a lot. So it's not like a huge amount of resources are being diverted away from elsewhere. But at the end of the day, if you look at capacity utilization in the construction sector, it's still very stretched. So that means you could still have knock-on effects for shelter inflation more broadly. And then you also have some areas such as electronic goods inflation and IT services inflation, which have been picking up partly because of things like higher prices for memory chips and greater demand for IT services. So that is also playing a role at the margin.
1: And really quickly, when do you think the RBA might start to cut rates? How long away are we looking?
2: Yeah, I mean, I don't think the RBA will be talking about rate cuts anytime soon. They probably continue to sound hawkish even as they raise rates next Tuesday. Our base case is that rates will probably have to stay at their current restrictive level for the better part of a year, potentially longer. But we think by around the second half of next year, conditions should be in place for the RBA to cut rates a little bit. But we think at the end of the day, it'll be a relatively shallow easing cycle. So rates will only fall back to around, at the end of the easing cycle, they should only fall back to around 3.85%. Mm-hmm. Because we don't think there's much space to cut below neutral.
1: Abhijit Surya, Senior Asia-Pacific Economist at Capital Economics. Thanks for coming on the show.
2: Thank you.
1: After the break, we've got our weekly property segment where we show you the top properties going to auction this weekend and a special Lux listing in Victoria.
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2: Welcome back. There are almost 1,800 auctions scheduled to take place this week. Sydney will hold about 830, Melbourne 280 due to the grand final, Brisbane 141, Adelaide 109, Perth 19 and Canberra 74. Take a look at the most viewed properties going to auction this weekend in New South Wales. Top property is 89 Cross Street, Baulkham Hills. Top property in Victoria is 13A Fairlay Avenue, Burwood. This three bedders on a battle axe block. It's got three bathrooms, double lockup garage and a pool. Top property in Queensland is 3321 Old Gympie Road, Landsborough. This large acreage is all about the land, 3 acres near the Sunshine Coast. The home, though, is unlivable. Top property in South Australia is 31 Second Avenue, Cheltenham. This classic-looking Adelaide home fits a three-bedder, sits on a 570-square-metre block. The top property in WA is 29 Duke Street, Karrinyup. This large three-bedder is a few kilometres from Perth's beaches. And the most viewed property on the REA Group website this week is a newly built French provincial-style manor in Victoria. The address is 5 Durack Court, Point Cook. That's a suburb located roughly halfway between Melbourne and Geelong. It's got 6 beds, 5 baths and 4 parking spots. Asking price, $2.5 to $2.7 million. OK, it's time for our special Luxe listing segment. The address for this one is 373 Kooyong Road, Elsternwick. That's in Melbourne. Let's bring in here the agent selling the property, Lee Hoffman from RT Edgar. Lee, thanks for your time. Just talk us through some of the features of this home.
3: Thanks, Edward. Well, this is really a show-stopping family oasis. It's a 1920s Edwardian residence that's undergone an extensive contemporary Mediterranean renovation. It's sitting on just under 600 square metres. It has 4 to 5 bedrooms, 4 bathrooms, a pool, a stunning entertainment cabana and a double garage. It's in one of Melbourne's most sought-after suburbs and walking distance to Elsternwick Village, the best schools and parks, and the beach is only a short drive away. It really is a special listing.
2: Yeah, what sort of buyers are interested, Lee?
3: Look, it's appealing to families that are looking to upsize. You wake up in this property feeling like you're in a resort every day. It's also got some of the best schools just walking distance from the property. So it's appealing to a lot of families that are wanting a turnkey renovated family home in one of Melbourne's best suburbs.
2: And are you selling it via auction or how are you doing it?
3: So this campaign is an expression of interest and the price range is $3 to $3.3 million.
2: Fantastic. Lee, thanks so much for your time. Thanks for coming on the show.
3: Thanks, guys.
2: And that's all for the show today. Thanks so much for your company this Friday. Now it's time for the Bond Report.
0: Prime Time Opinion on News 24 starts now. This is the Bond Report.
4: Good evening, Australia. I'm Caleb Bond. Two recommendations have come from a roundtable discussion about the Aboriginal child safety crisis in Western Australia today. I'll have the details in a moment. All the latest from the United Nations. The Prime Minister gave his speech this morning. There was a mass walkout on Israeli Prime Minister Benjamin Netanyahu. And the Tasmanian government has released a transition plan to get rid of greyhound racing, despite the fact it still hasn't managed to pass a ban through Parliament. But first, let's take a look at tonight's top stories. Child protection and Indigenous leaders meet in Perth today to discuss the horrific crisis of child safety in Western Australia. This was spurred on by a series of excellent reports, harrowing reports really, by Roz Thomas in The Australian in the past fortnight. The meeting produced two recommendations. One, legislate an independent Aboriginal and Torres Strait Islander Children's Commissioner with the independence and powers to monitor and advance First Nations children's rights across Western Australia. And two, establish an independent peak body that represents all Aboriginal and Torres Strait Islander children and families to address coordination and accountability across the state. Chad Stewart, the Chief Executive of the Council of Aboriginal Services WA, spoke this afternoon following the meeting.
5: We shouldn't need the work of investigative journalists and need the National Aboriginal Torres Strait Islander Children's Commission to come over to raise and put a spotlight on the issues within Western Australia. We need those mechanisms in place, and we're well behind the eight ball until we have those Aboriginal community organisations who can help, who can get involved in the early intervention and family support end of the spectrum without waiting till crisis. It makes it very hard for us, and we always seem to be coming in at the end when it's a crisis conversation.
4: Too right, we shouldn't need investigative journalists to point this stuff out. As a country, we should not be putting young Aboriginal children or any young children in danger. But again and again, we see these cases reported, and again, we say we must do something about it, and again, nothing changes. These are just some of the stories Ms. Thomas has reported in the past fortnight. A caseworker from Western Australia's remote Kimberley region claims her supervisors in the Department of Child Protection showed zero appetite for investigating her reports that Aboriginal girls as young as 11 were being bribed with drugs in return for sex with adult men. Exasperated police were called more than 50 times to a trashed house where abandoned Indigenous children were fending for themselves and alerted government authorities dozens of times without action being taken. The grandparents of a young Indigenous boy who have been his sole carers since birth were only informed by text message that child protection officials had removed the four-year-old from school and placed him into the hands of his meth-addicted and convicted drug dealer mother. A 14-year-old girl from the Frisbee Courthouse at the centre of the nation's Indigenous child neglect scandal was left without medical treatment for a broken hip for 6 weeks, leaving doctors horrified when she was eventually taken to hospital. What on earth are we doing as a country? This is a disgrace to Western Australia and a disgrace to the nation. There is clearly a reticence from child protection agencies to intervene in some cases of abuse and neglect where they relate to Aboriginal children because they're scared to be seen to interfere and be called racist, or that removing children from risk might cause another stolen generation. Well, leaving them in these situations is what causes a stolen generation. Stealing their opportunity to live as all kids should live and to have a chance at life. I am sick to death of having these conversations because nothing ever seems to change. But here we are. I spoke to opposition Indigenous Australian spokesman Julian Lisa shortly before we went to air. Mr. Lisa, thank you for your time. Two recommendations out of this round table today to legislate an independent Aboriginal and Torres Strait Islander Children's Commissioner in Western Australia and to set up an independent peak body to represent all Aboriginal and Torres Strait Islander children and families. I just fear that this does not go far enough. I mean, so many times we see cases reported like the ones we've seen by Ros Thomas in the Oz over the past fortnight, and we all get outraged about it, and then we have a round table or something of this nature, and we say, oh, well, let's have a commissioner or a body, but nothing changes. We actually have to do something concrete about this stuff.
6: Well, I think you're right, Caleb, and there are ordinary orthodox processes that haven't been gone through here. This started with Ros Thomas's excellent reporting in The Australian on the tragic murder of the Hawke children. Now, I called for a coronial inquest into their murder. It beggars belief that that hasn't occurred. That is the usual thing that happens. The coroner has every power to look into the child protection system in Western Australia and use the murder of the Hawke children as an example of the failures of that system, and yet a coronial inquest was refused there. I'm calling on the Attorney General of Western Australia again to do everything in their power to stand up a coronial inquest into these matters. You don't need a new commissioner. You need the usual processes to look at these systemic failures in the child protection system in Western Australia that have seen three children murdered by their mother. And you've had a situation where their grandmother has repeatedly called for them to be removed and called for them to come into her custody. And then you've had that situation in Frisbee Court with the 15 or so children neglected and left by themselves. So the coroner's got the power to do these things. We don't need new institutions. We need the old ones to do their jobs.
4: I mean, surely the incuriosity is because they don't want it to be uncovered, which is awful, really. Because you can't confront these things. And when I say these things, we're talking about the neglect and abuse of children in this country unless you face them.
6: Well, I think the repeated allegations that are made here is that effectively that the child protection authorities have been made aware of these situations and they failed to take action. And when you've got an agency or a department that repeatedly fails to take action to do its job, and there's no more important job for a government than protecting children, whoever those children are, then you need to actually ask, well, what's going on in that department? What do we need to shake up in order to change this? And whose heads have to roll in order to demonstrate accountability? All of this is the reason, Caleb, why next week I'm going to Port Hedland, and I'm looking forward to talking to people up there to get a better understanding myself of what's happening on the ground. It's what I did after the death of Kumanjai Little Baby when I went to Alice Springs and spoke to people there. It's what I did in recent weeks going to visit the APY lands to see the situation there where they've got some real governance issues, challenges here. You make better policy when you're actually on the ground, and I'm calling upon Minister McCarthy and the Prime Minister to actually come and see what's happening on the ground in Port Hedland, because, you know, where there are too many cases now where we're seeing the failure to protect Australian children, the failure to keep them safe.
4: Well, I'm glad to hear you're going, and that was going to be my next question, is where is Malindiri McCarthy? To my knowledge, she didn't turn up to this roundtable today. Have you had any conversations with her on this matter?
6: Haven't on this matter, and I saw her release saying that she was going to send the Children's Commissioner to go up there. But I think these matters are so serious that she should go and see it for herself. There are things that you can only understand by talking to the elders on the ground. There are things that you can only understand by seeing the conditions in the town. There are things that you can only understand by talking to some of the service providers. And I think, you know, Port Hedland is a long way from Canberra. It's a long way from Perth, for that matter. And sometimes out of sight is out of mind. And when a minister or a shadow minister turns up, it's a reminder to the people there that they are not forgotten. But also you end up making better policy as a result of seeing things and being able to tell the stories that you've seen and being able to formulate policy on what you actually understand yourself from what's going on the ground.
4: No doubt about that. Hey, very quickly, Julian, just because it's grand final weekend, I notice you've got a little AFL trophy or something behind you there. Have you set a goal-kicking record or something?
6: No, that is exactly the sort of AFL trophy that I would win, which is one for designing a good facility for one of the local AFL clubs in my area. And it's the AFL thanking me for the support of the local facility in my area. I'm best kept off the sports field.
4: I won't hang out to see you drafted into the Swans next year then. Julian, Lisa, thank you for joining me.
6: Thanks, Caleb.
4: Meanwhile, US President Donald Trump and Chinese President Xi Jinping have met at the White House today. It was an example of what a constructive relationship with China can and should look like for a Western nation. That is, as opposed to the obsequiousness that we've seen from the Albanese government.
7: President Xi relayed stories about his visits to Australia, including we had an exchange about he spoke about the Tasmanian devils as being cute animals in Australia. I pointed out that whilst I like Tasmanian devils, they're probably not as cute as pandas. He reminded us of the fact that not all pandas are cute by relaying the Kung Fu Panda story as well.
4: Scintillating stuff from the Prime Minister's first visit to China in 2023. Now, of course, the US is one of the world's great military powers, so the relationship between them and China will likely always be a little different to Australia. But the dialogue between Trump and Xi shows how China should be dealt with and gives positive signs of cooperation. This was President Trump at the state dinner for Xi and his wife this morning, Australian time.
8: As the leaders of our two nations, President Xi and I both understand that we represent different systems. We can continue to build a relationship that promotes prosperity and security for future generations.
4: And Xi was equally considered and pragmatic in his remarks.
9: We should coexist in peace. China and the United States, as two major countries, stand to gain from cooperation and will both lose in confrontation. Our two militaries should maintain regular dialogue and improve mechanisms for crisis communication and prevention.
10: President Trump has pledged to make America great again and led the American people in making significant strides. China is committed to achieving great national rejuvenation, and Chinese modernization has kept breaking new ground. These two goals are both ambitious and can surely be mutually reinforcing.
4: Now, whether or not you actually trust what Xi says is another matter, but the fact is that Trump is not taking a backward step with China, and as world leaders, they clearly respect each other. They stay at arm's length, they know that they have major differences, and Trump hasn't been afraid to make that known during his presidency, and will tariffs and things, but they deal constructively. Trump knows when to scratch the belly a bit, but it's not deference. Among the issues discussed was artificial intelligence, which Xi hearteningly said should be always under human control. But again, the question is whether or not you believe him. Joining me now from Taipei is Asia correspondent Stash Butler. Stash, good to see you. The response to this meeting has been somewhat mixed. On the whole, I would say it went well. I think Trump did what he had to do to scratch Xi's back, but in doing so did not. It wasn't obsequious to him. But there has been a reaction from some Republicans and some Democrats that this was too much and that Xi did not deserve this kind of reception in the United States.
11: Well, certainly a visit by a Chinese president always going to arouse some controversy, given the ongoing competition, the ongoing rivalry between the United States and China. And of course, the many points of contention that the two powers have, things like human rights, things like trade practices for four Republican senators. Also the issue of Taiwan and the suspended $14 billion arms sale that Donald Trump to Taiwan, which Donald Trump recently described as a very good negotiating chip following his last meeting with President Xi in Beijing just a few months ago. That's something that Republican senators, and there's certainly a cross-party consensus on this too, want to see released because of the interest they see in the US continuing to provide Taiwan with the means to defend itself. Obviously, we've heard of the four T's, Taiwan, trade, tariffs and Tehran being the big issues at stake here. We haven't seen, it's fair to say, I think a great deal of movement on any of those so far. We know that the trade truce that was put in place, several months ago and has been extended a few times now, has been extended a further 2 months from November until January. So again, not a great extension on that front. On the trade front, we know that the Trump administration has been really focused on chasing up China on some of its promises that it made in May last year, in which the Trump administration says it hasn't fully followed up on things like buying $17 billion worth of U.S. agricultural goods. So there's certainly a lot to be done in some of those respects, in some lawmakers' eyes. But of course, I think in the whole grand spectacle of things, at least the image that both sides and both leaders can bring back to their respective audiences. Again, audiences that, we're both going through points of political tension in both systems, with the US in the midterms, but also in China with the fifth plenum coming up at the end, in October. The last big meeting of the Chinese Communist Party before Xi Jinping seeks a fourth term at the 21st Party Congress next year. So key moments for them, and certainly key optics that both of them will look to project back to their domestic audiences.
4: Just very quickly, Sash, we've only got 30 seconds, but obviously AI has been one of the big issues of the week. Xi saying that it should always remain under human control. Do you think Trump and the United States take that with a grain of salt?
11: Well, I think it's fair to say there's not a great amount of trust on really any issue. And I think AI is one of those among them. I spoke to one analyst who pointed out saying he had doubts about whether a deal on AI with concrete controls could be hammered out, because the US and China don't even have deals on things like ballistic missile notification. So why would they have, when they don't have those agreements on very concrete, very material things like ballistic missiles, how are they going to hammer out something on something as amorphous and difficult to quantify and control as artificial intelligence?
4: Indeed, good point. Stash Butler, thank you for joining me. Well, it's been a big week for the Prime Minister in New York. He's had a catch-up with Donald Trump, or at least that's what he called it. It would appear actually that the president was stationed in front of a photo wall and multiple people filed through to say hello, one of whom was Anthony Albanese, who you can see in this vision posing up for a selfie. Who knows how long that catch-up actually lasted. He was given a Global Citizen Award by the Atlantic Council. I'm sure it was a thrill for him to join the ranks of Will.i.am and Robert De Niro. He met with Volodymyr Zelensky and pledged another $60 million in aid for Ukraine. Of course, he had the Medicare hack to announce, which he also addressed in his speech to the UN General Assembly this morning.
7: Recently, an artificial intelligence agent infiltrated an Australian government website. This is unacceptable, and it is why Australia has been leading the way in establishing Australian standards for AI, standards to ensure that AI will work and deliver for people, not the other way around.
4: And he also used his speech to pitch for a temporary seat on the UN Security Council in 2029 and 2030. That's the firing gun on a two-year campaign for a two-year seat that'll cost us God knows how much to achieve God knows what. Joining me now is News 24 defence analyst Peter Jennings. Peter, good to see you as always. What do we actually stand to gain from this seat on the UN Security Council? I think that the last time we were on it was 2014. But what does it get us? I mean, we spend probably hundreds of millions of dollars campaigning for this thing. What are we going to benefit out of it if we get there?
12: Well, it gives you 2 years of sitting on Security Council meetings where often you will have very limited influence unless you actually go with an agenda for trying to do something at the UN. I noticed in Anthony Albanese's speech today, he talked about wanting to carry forward a process of modernising and reforming the UN. But you'll look in vain to find the details of what that actually means. There is no Australian plan that I'm aware of for achieving any of these goals. So it's about promotion. It, as you say, does cost a lot of money, which is often in the form of aid, which we hand over to countries that we're seeking to gather their vote in order to get there. It was useful for us last time because Julie Bishop was able to make use of the platform to hammer the Russians over the shoot down of the aircraft over Ukraine. So, you know, circumstances can make it more relevant. But at a time when Australia is kind of reducing its influence in the world and becoming smaller and less engaged in global issues, I think one has to question whether a seat on the Security Council is something that we can even make good use of should we actually win the vote.
4: Well, yes, and you know, I would make the point, you look at the UN Security Council, which is meant to try and, you know, stop wars and prevent wars and these sorts of things. Two of the permanent members of it, of course, are the United States and Russia, both of whom have embarked on a number of wars in the time that they've been there since 1945. So, I'm not, you know, the effectiveness of the Security Council, I'm not so sure about. And, of course, the other big story has been AI, and I'm interested from a defence perspective. Of course, we saw what happened with OpenAI, and that was addressed by the Prime Minister earlier in the week and addressed in his speech this morning at the UN. But this is something we need to worry about more broadly, don't we? Because, you know, today it's some bot that OpenAI was using that, you know, inadvertently picks up some stuff that was hidden behind a firewall on the Medicare website. OK, that wasn't too bad. But nation states will start using this stuff against us, right?
12: Sure, and we need to work out in our own minds how we want to make use of AI itself. If you read the Intergenerational Report, which seems ancient history, but it was only released last Monday, Caleb, it's all in with AI is the story there. Treasury takes the view that the only way they can find substance to build productivity growth over the next 40 years is to say, well, AI will be adopted and will be successful. So on the one hand, we've got that Treasury view, and on the other hand, we have the Prime Minister sort of channeling that it's all about big bad bots and algorithms and big business, and he's going to protect average Australians from it. At some point, we need to get to a level of substance. Now, that didn't happen in the Prime Minister's speech today. I was expecting that he'd use his UN platform to actually say something of substance about what Australia can do and could do on AI. There's two lines in a six-page speech which actually deal with AI. Albanese is talking at a great level of generality. He wants guardrails. But what does that mean? What are guardrails in the context of AI? Where's the substance? that's where the government is going to have to go if they want to actually look like they know what they're talking about on this issue.
4: Indeed. Just quickly, Peter, we also had Benjamin Netanyahu, the Israeli Prime Minister, speak at the UN overnight. He pushed back on claims that Israel is committing genocide. There was a mass walkout of people at the General Assembly on his speech. What did you make of it?
12: Well, it's showing that the United Nations is becoming less relevant to the big strategic. That's where the government is going to have to go if they want to actually look like they know what they're talking about.

0: and the more it looks like it's not going to be relevant to international problems, the less I think people will want to keep funding it and keep turning up to listen to these speeches.
1: As if it wasn't already an irrelevancy. Peter Jennings, good to see you as always. All right, after the break, the Melbourne City Council will consider whether to recognise Australia Day again. That and more when I look at the state of the nation. And the Prime Minister is right that we need to get serious about regulating AI. I'll tell you what I think soon.
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0: News 24 will be back after this short break.
1: Now, some interesting news out of the Melbourne Institute's Household Income and Labour Dynamics in Australia survey. It's a bit of a mouthful, HILDA for short. They've been tracking 17,000 people for nearly 25 years to find the secret to a happy and successful relationship. And it turns out that it's sharing similar hours of paid work and housework. Those couples had higher relationship quality on average than

0: those where the division was more uneven. And this was true of both couples with and without dependent children. But I thought this was really interesting. Women report higher relationship satisfaction when housework and childcare are shared equally, but not when their partner does most of it. In other words, they don't want to get rid of their responsibilities in the home. They just want to share them. Women who were primary earners in a couple also reported less satisfaction than those who were with a male breadwinner or couples who earned equally. And another tidbit, relationship satisfaction starts high when a couple moves in together, then steadily declines over 24 years. But once you hit the 24-year mark together, satisfaction actually begins to increase, and at somewhere around 40 years, it's greater than it was when you first got together. As far as I'm concerned, anyone who can find and sustain love is among the luckiest people in the world. Loving you can never be better than it is right now. George Jones and Tammy Wynette, how good. All right, let's take a look at the state of the nation. Starting tonight in Western Australia, where I told you last week that the state government was going to cut the state's only inpatient mental health ward for children under the age of 16 from 20 beds to 16 beds. Well, Australian Medical Association WA President Dr. Kyle Hoth, he's a psychiatrist, has hit out at the government for this moronic decision. He said Ward 5A is a tough unit and it's absolutely run at capacity. It's operating beyond capacity. The move to reduce beds is completely at odds with the reality of what clinicians and families are experiencing on the ground. It's extraordinarily concerning. We know there are families presenting to Perth Children's Hospital seeking urgent help who cannot access an inpatient bed because capacity is already stretched. I cannot for the life of me understand how the government can think that this is a good idea. In South Australia, while we're on this theme, 488 hospital beds are being taken up by people waiting to be transferred to aged care. That's a 700% increase in the past 4 years. One such patient, 70-year-old Wayne Caudle, who has dementia, has been in the Lyle McEwen Hospital 7 months and done another two in the Pullman Hotel in the city, which is being used by the hospital while he waits for an aged care space to open up. I just don't get how this can be the case. It's not like we don't know that we have an ageing population. How can we just have this many people just waiting around in hospitals, taking up beds that could otherwise be used because we don't have enough rooms in aged care? Obviously, it puts pressure on the hospital system, but you also have to feel for these poor people. They would not be getting much stimulation, I wouldn't think, or the care that they really need in a hospital. In Queensland, more than $120 million worth of cocaine ended up in the community after the Border Force left a drug smuggling boat alone for 2 months. The yacht arrived at the Townsville Yacht Club and Marina from Vanuatu in May 2023, and it was inspected by Border Force agents who found that part of the boat had been walled off with cement, which meant they couldn't search it. As you can imagine, that raised their suspicions. But they didn't inspect the boat again until July 2023, by which time they found that the concrete had been disturbed because at the end of May, two blokes unloaded 481 kilograms of cocaine over a period of 4 days. Now, unfortunately for them, they'd left another 250 kilos on board that they didn't realise was still there. But all the other stuff still managed to get out into the community. Justice Peter Callaghan told the Brisbane Supreme Court, "It's a bit disturbing that police had suspicions but did not have the resources to keep it under observation, with the result that all these hundreds of kilograms of cocaine have been allowed into the community." Makes you wonder when people talk about getting tough on drugs. 484 kilograms of cocaine has been allowed into the community under the noses of authorities. You don't say. In Tasmania, the state government is planning to unlock Crown land in the state's north so it can be turned into a wellness retreat. The Mercury reports that tourism leaders and government officials said wellness was a broad sector that could encompass thermal hot springs, cold plunge facilities, infrared saunas, or traditional spas. This is apparently the next vanguard of tourism. I have to say that a holiday to Tasmania for me doesn't involve much wellness, whatever that is. It involves the excellent wines and spirits they make down there and the magnificent food. Now I feel like another trip to Tassie. It's been more than a year. In the ACT, the Legislative Assembly has voted for an inquiry to be held into fuel prices. Now, obviously, fuel prices are rising across the country. Diesel's now tipped to hit $3. But the ACT has the highest prices in the country. Begs the question why someone in Canberra would be paying more than someone just over the border in, say, Yass. But the Chief Minister, Andrew Barr, he says it's Donald Trump's fault. He said people would rightly be angry, and they should be angry, firstly with Donald Trump and what appears to be a pointless and unwinnable war that he has started. Another reason might be that there are more EVs and hybrids in the ACT, so less fuel is sold, therefore prices go up to make up for it. In Victoria, the Melbourne City Council will have to vote on whether to recognise January 26 as Australia Day. Councillor Philip Lee Liu has put the motion for the council to recognise 26 January as Australia's National Day, consistent with its recognition by the Australian government. It also calls for the council to look into bringing back Melbourne's Australia Day parade. And good on him for putting it on the table. The Melbourne City Council hasn't recognised Australia Day since 2022, and the ratepayers deserve to know where councillors stand now. In New South Wales, former Wallabies captain Simon Poidevin has joined the campaign to save the historic Victoria Barracks in Sydney being sold by the federal government. He comes from a military family. He told the Daily Telegraph, "Victoria Barracks is core to the spirit of Australia. The disrespect being shown by our alleged leadership in this country is just disgraceful. They've lost total touch with reality and what people stand for. How can this federal government sell the soul of the Australian Army? Hear, hear." The government is planning to evict the army before Christmas. And in the Northern Territory, a former Territory Assistant Police Commissioner has alleged that colleagues made and shared a deepfake pornographic video of her. A former officer accused of being involved in the video of Janelle Tonkin faced Darwin local court this week. Obviously, this case at this stage is an allegation, and it will be up to the courts to decide. But what is wrong with people who do this sort of thing? How would you like it if someone made fake porn of your wife or your sister or your daughter or someone? It is just foul. And if you're thinking of doing it, go and put your head in a bucket of cold water.
1: And now it's time for Caleb's comments.
0: After we learnt yesterday of OpenAI's hack on Medicare, I don't know how anyone can argue against the fact that this technology needs to be regulated. No doubt, the timing was convenient for the Prime Minister because he's been in New York at the UN General Assembly this week arguing that AI needs to be regulated. But on this point, he is right. We were given a small window in this hack into what artificial intelligence is capable of when it's left to its own devices. This is artificial intelligence doing its own thing, independent of humans. And what it's doing is hacking into government systems. Now, if you've somehow missed it, a bot owned and operated by OpenAI, which is the mob that runs ChatGPT, managed to hack into a Medicare system and also the New South Wales Bureau of Crime Statistics and Research, the Victorian Department of Health and the Australian Institute of Health and Welfare. This happened back in June. And as I say, this was not done under the instruction of anyone at OpenAI. They didn't ask for Medicare or any other outfit to be hacked. An AI bot did it of its own volition in the pursuit of information. Now, thankfully, in this case, none of what this bot accessed is believed to be sensitive, so no real harm done. But what if it did manage to get hold of sensitive information? What about the fact that AI gets better and better every day? You know, it's some hidden data on a Medicare website today, but you'd be naive to think that that's where it ends. It's concerning, of course, that it took so long for OpenAI to discover what happened and alert the federal government. And it's concerning that a government website is susceptible to hacking, whether it be from a human or an AI bot. I mean, these are the people who want to centralise as much data as possible. Imagine if you keep loads of data in one place and an AI bot figures out how to get into it. It'd be mayhem. What it proves is that both sides of the fence don't really understand the capabilities of artificial intelligence. The people making and selling it don't really understand what it's capable of, and the government hasn't prepared for what's coming, or I suppose what's already happened. I mean, the only reason this was uncovered was because OpenAI bots were recently busted breaking out of their testing structures and onto the open internet, where they then hacked into another AI company's servers. And that prompted an investigation that then led to this Medicare discovery. It begs the question, if that's only been uncovered by chance because they went looking for it, what else might AI bots have been doing without our knowledge? Quite clearly, AI has a mind, albeit artificial, of its own. These bots may be designed and shaped by humans, but they're being empowered to behave like humans, and clearly that extends to free will. That's the scariest part. That's what worries me most. We've basically been sleepwalking into the world of artificial intelligence without any real regulation or oversight, and it may be the case that things have now gone too far for it to ever truly be controlled. But nevertheless, we have to try. I mean, if an AI bot can make its own decision to hack into a low-level Medicare system in 2026, what might it be able to access in 2036? The mining magnate Andrew Forrest, he's a big client of OpenAI. He spoke to The Australian today from New York, and I thought his comments were interesting because he is dealing with top people in these AI companies. He said, "When I speak to the scientists behind the great leaders and I ask them, what will it take for us to put the off switch in, to put humans in control? And they say to me," he says, with often a devastated look on their face, "a human catastrophe will be the only way we will get the regulation in my industry." And they're talking about their employer themselves, and so that's why I say we've crossed the red line. Do not wait now for a catastrophe. Get it done now, he says. If we don't have an off switch on AI with the power that it's developed, it could very well decide to have an off switch on us. So there just isn't a debate. And I've advocated this ever since 2017 when I really started to look into it. Yes, he says, I'm a massive adopter because this industry could be very good for humanity. I'm a person who says, yes, you must adopt AI. And more than vigorously, you must adopt humans in control, humans in the loop. He's perfectly articulated the issue. And the point he makes there, if we don't have an off switch on AI, it could very well decide to have an off switch on us. That is the bit that I worry about the most. I mean, if it shows little regard for rules or the law, what happens when these systems are implanted into robotics around the world? I know it sounds like a movie, but what happens if the robots decide to rise up and fight against us? It's not such a fanciful idea. If they can make their own decisions and they perceive us as a threat to their longevity, then why wouldn't they take us on? And this is something that's been raised by Geoffrey Hinton. He's one of the world's foremost experts on artificial intelligence. He's known as the godfather of AI. He used to work at Google, but he left 3 years ago so he could speak openly about the dangers of AI. And Mr. Hinton has said, in part, that he regrets his life work. And that's a serious statement from a man who has a Nobel Prize in physics for his work on machine learning. Now, I've played this before, but it's worth revisiting. He warned in an interview last year that artificial intelligence could effectively supersede humans.
2: My greatest fear is that in the long run, it'll turn out that these kind of digital beings we're creating are just a better form of intelligence than people. There are some people who think we're very self-centered to think that would be a bad thing. I think it would be a bad thing for people because we'd no longer be needed. If you want to know what it's like not to be the apex intelligence, ask a chicken.
0: That's what one of the world's foremost experts on AI says could happen. He estimates that there's a 10 to 20% chance of AI taking over the world if we don't manage to make it benevolent. That is why we must regulate AI now. We should have regulated it years ago. But, you know, yesterday was the best option. Today is the second best option. The potential benefits of AI, no doubt, are extraordinary, but the failures could be catastrophic. After the break, the Tasmanian government is pressing ahead with its plan to get rid of greyhound racing, but there's still no movement on an actual ban. I'll have the latest in a moment.
1: News 24 will be back after this short break.

0: News 24 will be back after this short break.
1: Well, the Rockliffe Liberal government in Tasmania released a draft transition plan for the state's greyhound racing industry this week as part of its plans to get rid of the sport. Now, as you'd know if you're a regular viewer, the Liberals have been trying to ban it in a dodgy deal with the Greens to secure government, but they didn't have the numbers to pass it in April, and no one has seen the bill since. But they're seemingly trying to press ahead anyway. This plan says over a three-year transition period, the phase-out would cost in the order of $7.1 million. For the latest on this, Tasmanian Shadow Treasurer and Shadow Racing Minister Dean Winter. Dean, good to see you again. It's been a little while. What's the latest? What is in this transition plan that the government has put forward?
2: Thanks for having me, Caleb. The transition plan, as well as the submission from Tas Racing, tell us that the Premier of Tasmania, the Liberal Premier, is asking Tasmanian taxpayers to pay double the price for racing and get only two-thirds of the product. It is frankly ridiculous. He wants Tasmanian taxpayers to spend $1.2 billion over 20 years to run only two codes of racing. He wants to dismantle and destroy the only commercial code of the three. It makes no sense. And the only reason he's doing it is because he did a deal with the Greens and Green Independents for him to keep his job while he seeks to sell out hundreds of jobs in the greyhound racing sector.
1: So they talk about this compensation to phase out the industry, but as yet there has still been no ban legislated. The block, of course, is in the upper house. So what happens if there is no ban legislated? They are saying, you know, it'll end in 2029, but if there's no ban, what happens in 2029?
2: Well, this is the farce. This is the same Liberal government that in 2024... put new racing legislation in place through the Parliament, supported by myself and Labor, that actually legislated that in Tasmania the government must regulate racing because it's important that we have an industry with integrity. And so without changing his own legislation, he cannot simply shut down or defund greyhound racing. He actually needs to get it through the Parliament. That's how democracy works. But he can't do that. He hasn't been able to sway a single undecided member of the current Legislative Council, which means that he doesn't have a bill he can actually put to the House. So his current position of many positions he's put, firstly, he said that he would defund the industry even without legislative change before I think he figured out that's actually unlawful. But more recently, he says, well, I'll bring the bill back on when I've got the numbers. But I can't see a way for him to find the numbers. But the victims of all of this are the poor old working class racing participants, the people who live in regional Tasmania who've been in greyhound racing in some cases for decades and for generations. And they're the ones who've been sold out, all of their jobs sold out so that Jeremy Rockliffe and the Liberals can keep their jobs.
1: But if he can't get the numbers, so the bill doesn't come back, when does a compensation scheme for something that there's no guarantee is going to happen actually kick in? I mean, the uncertainty around it is ridiculous.
2: Well, it can't, in my view. How can you have a compensation package for a government action that would be unlawful? The government here, to act lawfully, must regulate racing, because it was them that put the legislation through that says to do that. Now, Caleb, this sounds strange, and that's because this is a farce. And this is what happens when governments do deals with the Greens. And in this case, the Liberals have done a deal with the Greens that makes no sense. This is a Premier who wrote a letter, remember, to these participants, and then saying that he gave them his full support. And then 3 weeks later, put them on death row.
1: What's the feeling like in the industry at the moment? Is there a level of confidence that this will all eventually go away because they can't get it through Parliament, or is that cloud still sort of hanging over their heads?
2: Look, I was at Elwick last night at the races where they ran a magnificent charitable night to help a young person with disabilities, which is what the sort of thing that greyhound racing participants do. And look, they're more confident, but they're also stressed. They now have to have mental health support at the track because of the uncertainty that this has put them in. Remember, these are people that have put in some cases up to $1 million of investment into their businesses, into their dogs, into keeping their dogs safe and healthy. And all of that remains uncertain while this bill is not dealt with. And for some of them, they've said to me, we would rather lose this bill and lose it and know about it than the current situation that Jeremy Rockliffe is putting us through. And that is the uncertainty that's now been going for over a year and the bill has now been effectively on hold since April. So it's quite an extraordinary situation. And, you know, for the Greens who preach integrity and keeping election promises, they are complicit in this. They are cheering this on. I was attacked this week by the former leader of the Greens, Cassie O'Connor, for supporting the South Australian decision earlier this week. Mm. And earlier this week, we saw South Australia make a very sensible decision. Review greyhound racing, look at ways to improve animal welfare, but ultimately realise that this is a good industry and it should continue.
1: Indeed, and I look forward to being at the Adelaide Cup in a few weeks' time to give my support down there in my home state as well. Dean Winter, thank you for joining me tonight. And I will note as well that I asked the Premier and the Racing Minister in Tasmania to come on, and neither of them are here. After the break, it's a great day tomorrow. The AFL Grand Final, Lachie Neale cleared to play for Brisbane. Fremantle not happy with a cartoon. We'll see what's going on after the break.
0: News 24 will be back after this short break.

0: News 24 will be back after this short break.
1: Okay, it's time for Caleb Bond's Blast from the Past. And this week we go to the top 40 for 5 AD Adelaide for September 25, 1970.

0: On this day in 1970, the top five songs in Adelaide were number five, I've Lost You by Elvis Presley, number four, 25 or 6 to 4 by Chicago, number three, Heidi Ho by Blood, Sweat and Tears, number two, Spill the Wine by Eric Burdon and War, and number one on this day in the 5 AD Adelaide Top 40 chart of 1970 for the third week in a row was In the Summertime by The Mixtures. In the summertime, when the weather is high, you can stretch right up and touch the sky. When the weather's fine, you got women on your mind. I just saw my next guest having a dance along to that song. I can tell you it's not summertime in Melbourne, but it is the last Saturday in September, and you know what that means. Yes, it's the AFL Grand Final, one of the best days on the calendar. Unfortunately, the Adelaide Crows aren't playing, but I'll be watching it anyway. Fremantle Dockers are going for their first flag and the Brisbane Lions fighting for the three-peat in their fourth Grand Final in as many years. Joining me now is the host of the Herald Sun's Integrity Unit vodcast, Seb Costello. Seb, thank you for joining me. What's the feeling like in Melbourne today? It's rather cold, isn't it? But they had the parade and you get a public holiday down there.
1: It's a little bit overcast. This is the year that really shows up how dumb the public holiday is. We've got people coming in from Western Australia, people coming in from Queensland, all staying in the city so they can be nearby the MCG in order to go to the game, and not a single thing is open. Not a restaurant, not a department store, no way for Melbourne traders to maximise and opportunise all these visitors coming to the city because the government decided let's have a public holiday.
0: I find that unbelievable. They can't even make money with all those people hanging around.
1: No, it makes no sense. And when Victorian teams are in it, okay, maybe more traders would open because they'd feel like there'd be more people around. But yeah, it's just not something that is really suiting anybody. I mean, look, nobody says no to a day off. But this is one of those years where I think they're seriously going to consider moving it to the Monday, like New South Wales do after the NRL Grand Final, give everyone a little bit of a chance to rest that sore head after the Grand Final on Saturday.
0: Indeed. You're not having a day off because you're here, and that's good. We saw that Grand Final parade today. Lachie Neal, who, of course, was out and then he's back in again, he was booed as the procession was going by.
1: Yeah, I don't think he's popular with Fremantle supporters. What a 12 months he's had, though. I mean, you know, he had a very public relationship breakdown, all the sort of gossip magazines going crazy about that. He then had a lot of speculation around, you know, is he going to leave the Lions? It looks like he probably will. And then he becomes the story of Grand Final week. He, you know, was cited and originally suspended for a jumper punch to Hawthorn's Jack Ginnivan, and, you know, he's been let off and allowed to play. I'm glad he's allowed to play. Mm. The Stars should be out on Grand Final day. But I also take the view that the AFL cracking down on these jumper punches and suspending numerous players throughout the season is a bloody soft position. I think Lachie Neal should play, and I think all those players who got suspended during the year should play. I mean, I had dinner with the Triple Premiership Tiger, Dustin Martin, during the week, and he used to put his hands on the chest and stomach of his opponents all the time when he was doing the handoff. We didn't suspend him. We called it the don't argue, and we loved it. So you know, I'm glad to see Lachie Neal out there.
0: Well, and Ginnivan reportedly called Lachie Neal after the incident and said, look, it really wasn't that bad. I can't believe that they took it so seriously to begin with. And the fact that they were going to, you know, not let him play the Grand Final. I mean, come on. I just don't think it's fair. We saw this stuff happen with Scott Pendlebury before, right? 320 games, no suspension. I just couldn't see that standing up. The other thing, of course, that's happened in and around the Grand Final this week is the Dockers weren't terribly happy with your colleague Mark Knight, who'll be on with Steve Price in the next hour, and his depiction of a real wharfie.
1: I know. Where are we at? I worry sometimes for this country when a big, strong football club like Fremantle calls up the Herald Sun, calls up Mark Knight and said, you know how we're the Dockers and you know how we talk about wharfie time? Well, we think the wharfie you've drawn to celebrate our Grand Final is a little bit too uber masculine and we want to pull it back. We want it to look more like a soy milk drinker, more like some sort of vegan who, you know, runs around eating lentil curries. Where are we at? What is going on? Relax. It's a grand final poster. It looks fantastic. If the old one's available, I'll be buying that. But I thought this was a publicity stunt when I first...
0: Yeah, I know.
1: You know, I thought there's no way Fremantle would have complained, but I spoke to Mark Knight today and it's legit.
0: It's unbelievable, isn't it? 10 seconds, Seb. What's your prediction tomorrow afternoon?
1: Well, there's a reason I'm wearing my Ron Burgundy suit, my friend, and that is because I'm on the Lions. Let's go for the three-peat.
0: Yep, I'm with you. I think it'll happen. Sad for Freo, but I think they'll be able to do it. Seb Costello, thank you for joining me. I hope you enjoy the grand final at home tomorrow as well. 15 and raining it's going to be in Melbourne. There you go. That's it for me. My word is my bond. Here's Steve Price.
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3: Good evening. Welcome to the AFL Grand Final League program as Melbourne experiences its annual celebration of everything footy to be played, of course, at the MCG tomorrow, minus any Victorian teams as Queensland and WA do battle. On a super busy news day, here's what's coming up on the program tonight. All eyes on Washington and New York today, with a state dinner for China's President Xi Jinping, hosted by President Donald Trump, while in New York, our Prime Minister Anthony Albanese addresses the UN, again confirming his recognition of Palestine from a year ago and giving more detail on this OpenAI hack on Medicare. Also tonight, Victoria goes to the polls. It's only 9 weeks tomorrow now, with the state's unemployment rate now the worst in the country. Throw in a retail crime epidemic, a corruption royal commission, arguments about potholes, and a crackdown on illegal tobacco stores. It's going to be a long 9 weeks. We'll speak with the Nationals MP leader Danny O'Brien about Labor's record and what Victorians can expect from the election campaign coming up. Australia's electric vehicle sales, well, they're booming, but warnings are mounting that governments have failed to keep up with the security, infrastructure and road funding implications. Paul Gover joins us to examine whether Australia is sleepwalking into an EV trap and a major recall of a BYD ute. Plus, we'll check in with Herald Sun cartoonist Mark Knight, as Caleb just mentioned, ahead of tomorrow's AFL Grand Final and the unusual controversy he found himself in after Freo, or maybe the AFL, took issue with his premiership poster. But first, back to our Prime Minister's visit to the UN and his speech today, where the Prime Minister Albanese used his time to rally other countries to agree with his position on using legislation to limit the impact of AI. Now, I'm not sure about his timing, given as he was speaking, Donald Trump, as I mentioned, was hosting the Chinese president at the White House, along with all the major players of big tech and AI, after President Trump earlier in the week, from the very same lectern that Albanese was speaking from, talked up the benefits of AI, even renaming it. Here was the president talking up what he now calls super intelligence and calling for fears of losing control of AI a hoax.
4: Whoever wins SI, whoever wins super intelligent wins. We're going to keep it that way. We're going to keep it very, very straight and very strong. I'm not going to stifle growth of something that will be bigger than the Industrial Revolution.
3: Well, completely the opposite argument from our Prime Minister. Our PM, while acknowledging the importance of Australia's reliance on the US alliance, as he should, seems to be completely at odds, using his speech to warn that there has to be greater restrictions on the developing tech.
5: Recently, an artificial intelligence agent infiltrated an Australian government website. This is unacceptable, and it is why Australia has been leading the way in establishing Australian standards for AI. Standards to ensure that AI will work and deliver for people, not the other way around.
3: Now, clearly Anthony Albanese, unlike Trump, is a huge fan of the UN, advocating a globalist view on AI, joining other UN-loving countries like the French and the UK under their new Prime Minister, Andy Burnham, with Albanese calling for action to shape the technology. Now, I presume the Prime Minister and Labor believe that this attitude will play well with Labor voters in the lead-up to next year's election. Now, the Prime Minister also restated a view that he expressed at the UN exactly this time last year, that he supports the recognition of Palestine, tying Australia to that viewpoint.
5: Colleagues, Last year, Australia took the considered decision to join other partners and recognise the state of Palestine. It was motivated by the determination to try and end a cycle of violence that has stolen too many innocent lives. We know the only viable path to peace and security in Palestine, in Israel, and in the broader Middle East is through a two-state solution. We will continue to speak out against actions that damage that prospect of peace, including illegal settlements in the West Bank.
3: Of course, that recognition of Palestine has upset a lot of Jewish Australians. I've not yet been able to see a camera angle, by the way, of how many people were actually in the UN hall there, listening and watching Anthony Albanese. I mean, it's hard not to contrast the style and the passion of our Prime Minister's UN address with that of Israel's Prime Minister Benjamin Netanyahu, who called claims of a genocide in Gaza the biggest lie of the century.
6: What genocidal regime gives a million polio vaccinations to the enemy's population? What genocidal regime enables the distribution of 2 million tons of food into Gaza? That's a ton for every person. Accusing Israel of genocide is the greatest lie of the century.
3: That speech sparked a group walkout from the assembly, a move that the Israeli Prime Minister called, quote, a move by a bunch of moral cowards.
7: I request an order in the hall, please.
6: If there are any other moral cowards who haven't yet left this hall, please do so now. Thank you very much.
3: Netanyahu's presence in New York also sparked a series of protests outside the heavily protected diplomatic zone after New York Mayor Mamdani said the Israeli leader was not welcome in the Big Apple. Now, the Prime Minister, our Prime Minister, is due back in the country tomorrow morning, I think, flying, I believe, into Sydney, or it could be Canberra. Now, I presume that. But conveniently, he's avoiding attending the grand final in Melbourne, which would have been very, very awkward, given the pre-match entertainment is being headlined by one Kylie Minogue, who the Prime Minister in that infamous podcast revealed that he would like to shag. How embarrassing that would have been for the Prime Minister, Albanese, and a complete insult to the pop superstar Kylie. Now, I know who Melbourne footy fans would rather have at the game, and it's not Anthony Albanese. I'll talk in a moment with the Victorian Nationals leader, Danny O'Brien, with that 9 weeks to polling day in Victoria, with overnight a major slapdown for the failure of the Andrews, Allan, Carroll government's ability to control street crime. I mean, this is unbelievable. We've got street crime, carjackings, fire bombings, home invasions, and increasingly retail theft. Crime is at or near the top of the election issues, and it should be, with shopping centre developer Chris Garneau overnight, and his company has $5 billion invested in centres around the country. It's a crowd called Faulkner Property. Well, he said of Victoria, quote, it's a criminal's dream state. He went on to describe Victoria as being uninvestable. I mean, what a slap, what a statement, what a truth being told. Garneau said retail crime in Victoria was double that of other states and said, quote, criminals are not being charged, or if they are, they're immediately being let off, adding the crime rate in their Coles and Woolworths supermarkets is a criminal's dream state. He said bashing of security guards, that people just walk off, they don't get charged, or if they do, they are out on bail. Now, I've been telling our audience for years, but to have remarks like that just weeks out from an election campaign will only deepen Labor's nightmare. As he remarked, as the retailer remarked, the state is uninvestable. I mean, what? And a state of affairs and a looming challenge for any incoming government. Okay, let's get stuck in now to that Victorian election. And the countdown is on, just over 2 months now, 9 weeks, until voters go to the polls. Now, interestingly, Labor will have to navigate any fallout from the Big Build Royal Commission, with the former Premier Jacinda Allen likely to get grilled as part of that probe. The Nationals leader in Victoria is Danny O'Brien. I'm pleased to say you'll join us again. We'll get to that Royal Commission, Danny, in just a second. But that honest assessment from Faulkner Properties' Chris Garneau, I mean, it's pretty hard to disagree, isn't it?
8: Oh, look, it's not the first time we've heard it, Steve. You know, we hear, sadly, we hear a lot of investors and international property people. We hear business people around the nation who are saying the acronym ABV, anywhere but Victoria. And that's an embarrassment for our state under this Labor government, whether it's the crime issues, whether it's the unemployment, whether it's the taxes and the red tape burden. Victoria is really struggling under Labor, and that's why we need a fresh start in November.
3: Just to point out to people watching us from outside of Victoria, we have, you know, not only, but we've got drug-affected people walking into supermarkets. They just grab whatever they want, even loading up trolleys and walking out, and security guards are told they can't do anything about it.
8: And we see that right around our state. It's not just a city issue anymore, too, Steve, in our regional centres as well. The homelessness, the mental health, the drug addiction, all of those issues, the amenity of our communities now has gone dramatically backwards, probably in the last 10 years in particular, particularly even in the time I've been an MP, which is 12 years now. You're just seeing things that you wouldn't see before, and it's largely because we're not getting a government that actually ensures there are consequences for people who commit crimes. We see that time and time again. That's why we've got a break bail, face jail policy, why we're committed to recruiting 3,000 new police and making sure that Victoria gets the fresh start it deserves.
3: The new Premier, Ben Carroll, seems to be trying to gaslight the community. He says, look, I've added to the number of PSOs to stop the thefts, but they are at record highs. He's been in cabinet for the entire time that Dan Andrews and Jacinda Allen have been in charge. Why has he only discovered now that he's trying to get re-elected that crime's such a big issue?
8: I think because of the reason you just highlighted, that we're 9 weeks from an election. And this is the thing, I don't think Victorians are buying it. Ben Carroll's trying to pretend he's some sort of opposition, that he's never been part of this government. Well, he's been a deputy premier for the last 3 years. He's been a minister for about 10 years. He's been there. He's been part of it. All of this chaos, this red tape, this taxation, this soft on crime approach for the last 12 years, all the time Ben Carroll has been there, and most of that time he's been a big part of it. And you're right, he is trying to gaslight Victorians on the eve of an election, and frankly, as I travel around, I don't think Victorians are buying it.
3: He's quickly set up a royal commission into the big build. It's had one day of sitting with an opening remarks from the royal commissioner. And we are told, although I have to wait and see it until I believe it, that Daniel Andrews and Jacinda Allen will be called. How confident are we, Danny, that this Royal Commission will actually get to the bottom of the rot?
8: Well, we hope it does, Steve. And it's very late in the piece for the Labor government to be announcing this. And we know that there were Labor people saying that we should do it because if the Liberals and Nationals do it, it'll be tough on our unions and on us. And so we're always a little bit sceptical about this, and we hope that the Royal Commissioner does take a full and fulsome look at everything that's there and the $15 billion lost to corruption on the big build. And absolutely, that Daniel Andrews and Jacinta Allen are grilled. We actually released terms of references earlier this year and then updated them a couple of months ago to include a list of witnesses that would start with Daniel Andrews and Jacinta Allen. And look, if the Royal Commission doesn't call them, we reserve the right to make sure that they are, and we'll change the terms of reference if we're elected to make sure we do get to the bottom of where this money went, who was responsible, and make sure we actually punish those who were involved in the corruption in the first place.
3: I mean, it's unlikely, isn't it, between now and 9 weeks from tomorrow that you're going to see either of those former premiers up before the Royal Commission. So, I mean, I guess what Labor's hoping for is that they can squeak back in, win a fourth term and just brush all that to one side. You're guaranteeing Victorians, though, that if the coalition is to win, you have the legal right to change the Royal Commission terms of reference to make sure they're called.
8: That's right. Absolutely, Steve. We've got a list of, it's about 20 witnesses on there, and they're at the top of it because ultimately this was a failure of government. Yes, there was corruption, obviously, by the CFMEU and officials and bikies and criminals who infiltrated the big build. But at the top of the chain were Daniel Andrews and Jacinta Allen. Now, what they knew, what they did, all of those things are important that the Royal Commission has to get to the bottom of because there has to be accountability. And I would hope that we do hear more of this before the election so Victorians can pass judgment. I think we know largely what's happened, but it's important for the Royal Commission to get into the detail as much as possible before the election as well. And we've literally asked Ben Carroll this week, would he put himself before the Royal Commission before the election so that Victorians understand what he knew, what he did, what he didn't do, and how he will be held accountable.
9: Credibly, Parliament won't sit again now before the election, so that's 9 weeks away. I mean, I don't know how Victorians feel about the fact that Parliament's up and finished and now we're into election mode. I even had a Greens candidate in one of the seats where I live buzzing on my apartment door thing today, wanting to know if he can come and have a talk about what the Greens were going to offer up in November. He didn't get inside the front door, I'll be pleased to say. But these IBAC anti-corruption laws that were rushed through, will they allow cabinet immunity? Are you worried that this might protect some cabinet documents, that they might be classified by the commissioner as unacceptable as evidence?
8: Well, absolutely, Stephen. That's we moved an amendment on that in the upper house to try and ensure that loophole was closed. There shouldn't be immunity for cabinet documents or for cabinet ministers or cabinet discussions when it comes to this level of corruption that we've seen in Victoria. You know, the fish rots from the head, and we do need to know that the cabinet, we do need to know everything that the cabinet knew and did. Because you know, Victorians have lost $15 billion of their taxpayers' money through this debacle. And absolutely, we tried to make sure that that immunity was, public interest immunity for cabinet documents was closed. The fact that Ben Carroll and Labor voted against it, I think, probably tells you what you need to know.
9: Danny, it wouldn't be a Steve Price Danny conversation without talking about potholes. You know, they are a major issue. I mean, you know, obviously, $15 billion or more going into the corrupt hands is a major issue. And there is, you know, organised crime and the crime wave that Victorians have had to put up with. But potholes have become symptomatic, have they not, of the decaying state of this state?
8: You're spot on. They are an example, a symptom of exactly the broader malaise that our state faces. And I think what I hear from people so often is that if the government can't do the basics like keep our roads in good order, then what else is there that they're failing on? And as you said, $15 billion lost to corruption. Imagine what that could have done for our roads. And you're right, this has now become, I mean, it's always been a high order issue, particularly in our regional areas where the Nationals are fighting for better roads, but it's really become a statewide issue. And probably in the last couple of weeks, tragically, thanks to the death of Peter Mason on the Western Highway, it's probably become almost a first or second order issue in the election. And that's a very sad reflection on the Labor government and how badly they've mismanaged and underfunded our roads.
9: Good on you, Danny. Good to catch up. It's going to be a very long 9 weeks and a lot of electioneering to come. Danny O'Brien there, the Nationals leader in Victoria. Speaking of potholes and roads, I want to go to the growing debate also now over electric vehicles. I wonder if the weight of electric vehicles, thinking about it, has had some impact on the condition of those roads. They're much, much, much heavier. There's also a debate about whether there should be a road user charge and warnings that you shouldn't be talking when you're in an EV if you've got something sensitive to say. There are now warnings Australians could be exposed to economic and national security risks if governments fail to properly regulate the technology. Well, questions also remain over a road user charge, as I said. And it comes as BYD Australia is investigating claims its Shark 6 plug-in hybrid can be hacked. And there's also a major recall of 32,009 dual cab hybrid utes, if you don't mind, following concerns that the spare wheel could fall off. Here to discuss it, veteran motoring journalist and a regular on the program and a great electric vehicle fan, Paul Gover. Paul, welcome, as usual.
10: Yes.
9: The weight of these things, potentially you could make an argument. I mean, it's not just them, it's trucks as well, are having an impact on the condition of our roads, couldn't you?
10: Yeah, well, we're talking about a battery pack that can weigh up to 400 kilos. So like for like, a combustion car against a battery electric car, the battery electric car can be 400 kilos heavier. Even fairly small electric cars, and I drove here to the studio tonight in a GWM Aura, it is significantly heavier. There is no doubt that over time they'll do more damage to the road, but we're getting ahead of ourselves here. You know, 25% of the sales last month, yes, were electric. 25% of, you know, the annual total is 1.2 million. there are 7 or 8 million cars on the road in Australia. It's still relatively small numbers, but governments traditionally knee-jerk afterwards. In Victoria, they've started to worry about the potholes after somebody on a motorcycle got killed, not before.
9: Yeah, that's disgraceful. And, you know, I can tell you the condition of the roads down here are much worse than in any other state. What about this idea of a road user charge? We all pay it, those of us who drive petrol or diesel vehicles.
10: Yeah.
9: I mean, surely the government at some point, Victoria tried to do it. And I think someone went to the High Court and said it's unconstitutional, but they should be paying it, shouldn't they?
10: Yeah. Absolutely. But the thing about it is, the reason the Victorian tax got knocked over was not because it was bad or anything. It was because legislatively they didn't have the powers of state government to have that level of taxation. Yes, we need to have a road user charge, but those lovely people in the EV body say that people who have combustion cars should pay a road user tax as well as the excise we're already paying, which is effectively a road user tax, because the more you drive, the more fuel you use, therefore you're paying a road user tax. So, you know, the greener and holier-than-thou attitude of the EV people popped out again. Because, oh, if we have to pay a tax, they should pay. No, they're already paying a tax, people. You're not.
9: My only worry with all of this is someone in Treasury and Canberra is going to go, oh, well, I was watching Paul Gober make this argument the other night. Why don't we just simplify it all and we have a tax on the distances you travel in any given year? And that you pay a road user's tax that way. I mean, that's the other problem that I see coming across the horizon.
10: Yep. Yeah, but if that came across the horizon, Steve, you wouldn't then have to pay excise on fuel, because that's what the excise on fuel is supposed to be. It's the road user tax. You're supposed to give it back to people to make roads with, not put it in consolidated revenue. Thank you very much.
9: The issue of fuel, I mean, I saw diesel today up around the $2.80, $2.90 mark, depending upon where you're looking. I think I paid $2.65 for 98 unleaded. Those prices are back to where they were when we started to have a minor panic about them earlier. They can only go higher if this conflict in the Middle East, Paul, keeps going.
10: Yeah, you're right. But it's also, there are other factors in this. I've never, ever seen a complete breakdown of how oil companies price petrol anyway. And they've had a number of inquiries and they never seem to get very far with it. But the other thing about it is you've also got to look at the exchange rate of the Australian dollar. We don't buy oil in Australian dollars. We pay in US dollars. That's another factor that we need to be looking at with this sort of thing. But yeah, you're right. Why it's going again that way? Gee whiz, the oil price is actually speculation. People are looking at oil futures all the time. So what control does Australia have over that? None. But what happened was, of course, the federal government took the excise down and gave us relief, the exchange rate of the Australian dollar. We don't buy oil.

0: No, it actually mostly comes through the crude they use for that mostly comes through the Singapore, as I understand it. So we're not so limited on that sort of stuff. Most of our oil comes out of the Asian region, the stuff that we need to import. The big problem here is we have no sustainability. At the beginning of this whole situation, the federal government realised that we didn't have the fuel stocks that we needed, but also we're a signature to an international treaty on how much oil reserves you're supposed to have. We were nowhere near that number. And the other thing, of course, is that we went from having five oil refineries to two. So we're not as self-sufficient as we need to be in oil. And the way to get ahead of that is always to have a buffer, not to be continually knee-jerk reacting to a short-term problem.
1: Just finally, I noticed a little sign in a side street near my place where the local council, Stonington Council, is going to introduce 30-kilometre-an-hour speed limits. They're calling it a trial, which is going to last 18 months. It includes the entire length of Chapel Street between Toorak Road and Dandenong Road. I can barely keep myself at 40, let alone down at 30. You can't drive that slowly.
0: Well, you can, but you shouldn't have to.
1: Oh, I can't.
0: All of this, I did some. No, exactly. The thing about it is, they've done some. I did a bit of research. They've dropped it down in Japan, right? But they have roads that are only 3 meters, 4 meters wide, not like our roads, okay? So this is local governments reacting. And of course, the thing is, they say, oh, pedestrian deaths are up. But they're not doing any research on people walking around with headphones plugged in and looking at their phones and stepping out into the traffic. So once again, instead of looking at the cause, they're looking at the result and saying, okay, cars must be going too fast because people are getting injured. Instead of saying, why are people getting injured? They're walking out into the traffic without paying attention. So it's that sort of stuff. It's the same. You know, electric vehicles have to have a make a noise, some sort of buzzing noise when they're going below a certain speed, because the governments have assumed that people are not paying attention, therefore we'll penalise the car makers by making them have these buzzers on their cars. It's the same as trucks that back up, you know, and go beep, beep, beep. All the time we're putting on band-aids on what is effectively a sucking chest wound, because governments handball these things along. Instead of looking at the cause, they're looking at a short-term solution. And politically, for that local council, that'll get huge number of votes from people who want to do the right thing in those sort of streets.
1: Yep, I suspect you're right. Paul Gover, always great to catch up, my friend. Thank you. I'll talk to you again soon. Now, coming up after the break, the extraordinary Medicare cyber breach involving an OpenAI agent and why the government says it took almost 3 months to find out exactly what had happened. Plus, soaring fuel prices that I just mentioned, putting the squeeze on farmers, tradies and businesses. That's all up next.

0: Welcome back. Coming up, we'll check in with Mark Knight as he prepares for tomorrow's AFL Grand Final. He draws those magnificent posters, but also the controversy he found himself in over the Fremantle poster. I still can't quite understand that. Mark will be here on the desk shortly. Now for more on that data breach, which we talked about at the top of the program, left the Prime Minister and the federal government under extraordinary pressure yesterday after it was revealed that Labor had known about this for more than a week. The government says no individual Medicare records were accessed, but the AI agent, so not a human, did access non-public files after finding a way around the portal's protections. I mean, the Prime Minister's now ordered an urgent review, as he should have. Joining me now from Brisbane, former Queensland Premier Campbell Newman, who I'm sure will be barracking for the Brisbane Lions tomorrow.
1: Go Lions.
0: Oh, yeah. I knew that would happen. What a world we live in. We've got the government's done its best to play this down, but this is very serious stuff, isn't it, when a bot can get itself inside the protections on something as sensitive as Medicare?
1: Well, it is, Steve, and particularly when the government's been doing this saber-rattling for some time now about AI. And I just contrast this with if a top ASX company in this country had a data breach today, you would have a conga line from the Prime Minister and various ministers thundering darkly about they're going to throw the book at them and they're going to fine them and they, you know, they should be God knows jail terms and this is important and, you know, they're not treating the public with respect. But when government leaves the doors open, unlocks the doors or has, you know, a flimsy, you know, lock, you don't hear anything about sort of the public servants' concern being held to account for being so slack. And meantime, by the way, you know, the government is trying to lecture business across Australia about the need for better cybersecurity. So this needs to be investigated properly. And I particularly say what a confected, stage-managed blooming thing we saw in the last 48 hours from the Prime Minister. Literally, I mean, let's be very clear. They waited, they kept this in the can so he could go to New York because it allowed him to make this speech about, dangerous AI, we've got to regulate it, which needs to be better debated anyway. So confected, stage-managed nonsense. And there's a lot of questions that should be being asked by the media about why the Australian government's cybersecurity clearly isn't up to scratch. That's the real question here.
0: It's a real worry if what you say is correct, and I thought exactly the same thing myself. I mean, I'd like the question directly put to the Prime Minister or to the Health Minister or who, the acting Prime Minister, I don't care who. Did you actually hold back telling the Australian public that this had happened, that their Medicare details had been hacked so that the Prime Minister could use it as some sort of hammer in his argument in New York that this stuff needs to be better controlled?
1: Oh, Steve, I'm really quite dismayed at many people in the media who are just going with the government's sort of choreographed, political lines. It's just, really, after COVID, I would have hoped people in the Fourth Estate would do a better job of holding, government to account in this country. And, this has been balderdash. This has been, absolutely transparent. And indeed, colleagues on Sky, News 24, have got it probably better than others. We need government to be held to account. Why, in this age of AI, where they've been saying how big a risk it is, we haven't got better defences on the doors of government?
0: Well, Peter Credlin did a great job on this last night, but the government apparently had at some point an AI panel. These were the top experts in the country to guide the government through. But guess what? Labor canned it. Here's Professor Toby Walsh told Peter last night.
2: These new AI tools have significant cyber capability, and we can't sit around. We need more expertise in government, more oversight. We need to invest much more time and effort in that. But equally, at the AI Safety Institute, it needs to be much larger. The government's putting up $30 million or something for it. That's a tenth of what the UK government's putting at it. And we can see the threats are only getting more significant and more challenging by the day.
0: Again, it goes to your theory about, Albanese just trying to big note himself at the UN.
1: Well, there's a political agenda that he's running about AI, and I think it's so contradictory, by the way. On the one hand, they're saying it was going to lead to productivity improvements, which I by the way, agree with, but they're also saying we're going to regulate it. They're against the data centres in a way because, they're going to regulate the hell out of that. And data centres can be built anywhere, Steve. So their agenda is all over the shop. I'm not sure what they really want to support or not. But at the moment, they come across in one big way to me that they're Luddites. And this is going to happen whether we like it or not. It was very interesting to see President Xi and some of his lines in the last 48 hours. He's talking about sort of regulating as well, if I read that correctly. And why would that be? Well, it might be the Americans are way ahead of them. And the Chinese don't want to see that continue. They want to catch up. And you've got to think about why that is. So, look, let's not be naive. We have to be grown-ups. We have to bolster the defences of government and business. And we shouldn't be saying, oh, dear, OpenAI, you're a bad company. You allowed this to happen. That's not the point. The point is anybody, any bad sort of player out there in the world could be trying to do this, and we need to get real, be grown-ups.
0: Yes, we do, and there's a lot of questions still to be answered. Speaking of questions, I note my old mate David Kosh, who, of course, for years was a host on Sunrise on 7, posted an open letter to the RBA's Governor Michelle Bullock urging her to address Labor's out-of-control government spending. I mean, he's the latest person to have done that. He says that's the cause of inflation. It's not hard to work that out. And he's also said to not throw the burden of another interest rate rise at householders. Here he was.
3: It's governments and their demand, not just the federal government. It is state governments. It's local governments. They're spending what they were spending during COVID to keep us out of a Great Depression. We are back to normal economic times. And that heat is fueling inflation, leading to higher interest rates.
0: That was Koshy with Chris Kenny during the week. I mean, he's right, isn't he?
1: Great to see his intervention, Steve, because he is dead right, and we've discussed this before on your show. We do have a situation where the federal government continue to spend, particularly on social services, things like the NDIS, etc., which is still running away in terms of those costs. But we have a state government in Queensland who lost the credit rating of the state the other day, and then just when asked about it said, well, we're not going to cut spending and we're not going to raise taxes, by the way. So they just don't seem to care at all. It is fueling inflation. And I think the interesting thing now with Kosh's intervention, and in, by the way, there was an op-ed piece in The Australian today where someone else was accusing the RBA of running a protection racket for the government. And I think the pressure's on the RBA now to be far clearer and upfront with Australians about what's going on 100%. And why, they're going to have great difficulties in controlling inflation if this continues.
0: 100% is the debate we have to have. Always good to see you, my friend. Campbell Newman will be back with us next Friday. Now, after the break, there's a controversy brewing. Herald Sun cartoonist Mark Knight, a regular on this program, he'll be here on the desk next.

0: Welcome back, Steve Price with you. Coming up with our panel tonight, the AFL Grand Final public holiday debate. That's white hot at the moment, whether it ought to be shifted, and we'll get into it with our Friday night panel, as I said, shortly. But now to the controversy of the week, cartoons of the week. A huge week for our regular Mark Knight ahead of the Grand Final blockbuster, but he was forced to literally go back to the drawing board after Fremantle asked him to, quote, de-warfy the original design. He joins us in the studio.
1: It's a funny old week.
0: Well, you know, I know. We talked about this off air last week.
1: Yeah, I go away on prelim final last weekend and draw the winning teams, the posters. And so I did the Lions, did the Dockers, thought, okay, Dockers are going to draw a big Wharfie. Wharfie time's a big thing.
0: And I made tattoos.
1: Tattoos, big and angry. And I presented. We presented it to them and they went, nah, no, no, that doesn't fit with who we are now.
0: What's Wharfie time?
1: Well, I don't know, but they said we don't endorse uber masculinity. That sort of
0: was that the actual word?
1: That was the word. So we don't make him so angry. We want him, you know, we want him to be like a hipster, man bun.
0: Well, they have a lot of man buns. They got blokes with long hair and ponytails.
1: Well, they're basically describing their Captain Pierce to me.
0: Yes, okay.
1: So I went away and I drew something.
0: You ever had that happen before?
1: No.
0: Never. How long have you been doing these posters for?
1: In 2010, the AFL questioned my sleeve tattoos on the magpie. Yeah. Remember Dane Swan covered in tattoos?
0: Yeah. So, well, do I ever?
1: Yeah. Well, yeah. They eventually said, yeah, no, that's right. He's covered in tattoos. That's fine. But, no, this was a unique occasion. Okay. And, look, fair enough. We've run it by the fans. A lot of people like the new one.
0: Show us the new one, which is the if they win the grand final, that's their poster. So you have a large man with long hair,
1: yes,
0: and a beard.
1: Little man bun there.
0: Still got one anchor tattoo.
1: He's got a little
0: sneak that in.
1: A little tattoo there.
0: Yeah.
1: He's got the anchor. Now, the anchor's been raised and it's covered in barnacles because Freo have been, you know, they haven't been there for a while.
0: Okay.
1: And he's on the bow of the Freo first.
0: I think they're mad to have complained. The first one looked absolutely spectacular.
1: Well,
0: anyway, you've done it now. What about the Lions, which...
1: Lions, they're going for a three-peat.
0: Who are you tipping?
1: Wow, the Lions have got so much firepower, you know. But
0: hold that up for us.
1: Here we go.
0: Here's the Lions poster, folks, which you'll be able to see and purchase, of course, after the game finishes tomorrow.
1: It'll be on sale at the ground.
0: Isn't that it? How come Brisbane didn't say, oh, it's too angry, we are showing teeth and... Lions might kill someone.
1: No, there was a little problem with... See the fingers here. I had the fingers together like this.
0: Yes.
1: Now, apparently on the movie Hunger Games, they tell me, that is a salute for the dead.
0: Oh. Your job is so hard.
1: Yeah, it's not easy being a cartoonist.
0: It's supposed to be funny. It's supposed to be fun. You also had a Michelle Bullock cartoon about homeowners and the inflation dragon. Michelle, ready to hurt homeowners again next Tuesday. Let's have a look at that.
1: I thought I would get ahead because next week interest rates will go up.
0: You've had the dragon breathing fire before.
1: I love the dragon.
0: Yeah, I know. You brought it
1: back. Pete Costello gave us that, didn't he? The inflation dragon, I think. Well, it seems that, I mean, monetary policy is, it's like something from the Middle Ages. Interest rate, like inflation goes up, we belt mortgage holders.
0: Here comes the dragon. Pauline went to the Brownlow Medal. Pauline Hanson, I didn't see her there. You had her walking
1: in. I visited her there.
0: You took her there. Let's have a look at Pauline heading the Brownlow Medal.
1: We love the red carpet on the Brownlow night.
0: We do.
1: And, you know, let's face it, Pauline.
0: Here she is.
1: Pauline.
0: With Barnaby.
1: She is the hottest ticket in the country at the moment.
0: Barnaby's wag.
1: Isn't Barnaby a fashion statement?
0: He's a fashion statement. All right. He's amazing.
1: But the cameras are all over them, and look who's holding Pauline's train, which is our good.
0: Now, I've written a column about Albo not being at the grand final because of Melongate and Kylie. You've drawn a cartoon about no Albo at the grand final, but I do see a couple of melons sitting in the grandstand.
1: Well, Albo couldn't make an appearance because we can't have Albo and Kylie in the same building because of the dangers.
0: Imagine how awkward that would have been.
1: Yeah, but his melons are warming the seat.
0: You've also got Hawthorn supporters and the little clash last week.
1: We all saw that. The Hawthorn
0: with the cane toads.
1: They all got a bit upset. Now, Hawthorn has this great player, the Wizard.
0: The Wizard.
1: Nick Watson. He's just
0: a
1: genius.
0: He is
1: a genius. So I thought, what would the Wizard do? Well, he'd turn the umpires into cane toads.
0: That's a very clever cartoon.
1: Thanks,
0: I really like that
1: Thank
0: one.
1: Thank you.
0: And you got the fans turning on the umpires as well?
1: Yes. What did I do there?
0: Well, then you got Angry Anderson.
1: We lost
0: Angry Anderson, didn't we?
1: You know, good old angry leftist.
0: Rose tattoo.
1: Now, remember that iconic moment at Waverley at the Grand Final?
0: I was there. It was West Coast playing Collingwood.
1: Yes.
0: And it was out at Waverley.
1: Because they were building the Great Southern Stand.
0: And he came out in that actual thing.
1: In the blue Batmobile.
0: It's singing.
1: It's one of the greatest Australian cars ever built. And, you know, sadly he died this week and I thought, what a fitting occasion. Angry leaving the stage in the blue Batmobile from the MCG and handing the baton over to Kylie, who's going to probably slay him this weekend.
0: That'll be good. And you've got a page one cartoon coming up in the Herald Sun tomorrow.
1: I've got to get back to my desk, because I've got to get this drawing finished of the players.
0: Thank you for dropping in. Right. Mark Knight, enjoy tomorrow. And those posters will be available after the game. The AFL Grand Final public holiday. As I said, there's a big debate going on. And Dan Andrews established it, but most Victorian small businesses are not opening their doors, but at what cost? Friday night panel up next.

0: Welcome back, Steve Price with you. My favourite weekend of sport. You've got the NRL prelims, of course, and you've got the AFL Grand Final. Let's dive into it with our Friday night panel. News 24 contributor Jo Hildebrand, who is a Friday regular, and in her first appearance as a panellist with us, child care choice spokeswoman Jen Fleming. Jen, welcome. Great to have you with us. Let's start with this public holiday debate. Jo, it's a long weekend. It's a public holiday in Melbourne today. Most small businesses are either shutting or paying excessive penalty rates. It does not seem to work. Cafes that I saw closed this morning are unbelievable. And you've got everybody come to town because there's two interstate teams playing, and a lot of stuff that should be open is not open. It's crazy.
1: Yeah, it seems very strange. And it's one of those things. I mean, obviously, axing a public holiday is never going to be popular with voters, which is why, like with a lot of the COVID measures, it's something that once done is hard to be undone, and so shouldn't have been done in the first place. And if memory serves, it was Dan Andrews going on an FM radio show and basically being asked by the hosts or needled by the host to reinstate it. And, you know, just for chuckles said, yeah, all right, we will. Another illumination of the pro-business attitude of the socialist left of the Labor Party in Victoria. And now, of course, you know, even Ben Carroll, whose instincts are much more pro-business, feels like he can't actually get rid of it, even though Victoria needs all the business it possibly can right now and needs to be exploiting major events like these and making sure it's open for business instead of shuttering its doors.
0: Well, Jen, I mean, the clear evidence that I saw this afternoon is, regardless of whether it was a public holiday long weekend or not, the streets would be crowded with people. I mean, particularly when you consider that the two teams playing are people from Perth and people from Brisbane, the streets are full of those people who've come here as tourists.
2: Yeah, absolutely. And a lot of my fellow Brisbane friends are down there watching us take home the trophy tomorrow night. But we're saying to small business, this, no, definitely, this is your biggest trading weekend, arguably, of the year. And you have now the most expensive labour to pay for it and to keep your doors open. That doesn't seem fair. That doesn't seem like something that's very Australian and pro-business. So I think, you know, we might have to rethink the long weekend for those Melbourne folks down there and do some work like the Brisbane guys did today.
0: Jo, I don't have a lot of hair, but I had a haircut this morning, and guess what? I had to pay 10% on top of the normal charge to have it cut because it's a public holiday.
1: Yep, that's exactly right.
0: I mean, seriously, our old mate Eddie Maguire, he's come up with an idea, and he says we should have a Sunday night grand final and a holiday Monday after the game. Gee, Jo,
1: That sounds a lot like, I think,
0: the NRL do.
1: Yeah, it's interesting. I mean, the NRL is, shall we say, a lot more unburdened by tradition than the AFL. It's obviously a much younger code. But also, it's very nimble and smart in the way that it has gone about finding out where audiences are, innovating. Things like the state of origin is absolutely huge in New South Wales and Queensland in a way it's never been in, say, Victoria and South Australia. And so, and what they do is they've taken an existing long weekend and stuck the grand final on at night, on a Sunday night, the highest viewing numbers you can possibly get. And everyone gets the day off tomorrow to sleep off the hangover. So it's a... It seems to me a much more
0: sensible
1: and smart, and it's paid off. But the NRL, I 100%. Think, is now more watched than the AFL. It's the most watched sport in the country.
0: Oh, don't say that
1: Sorry.
0: Out loud.
1: Sorry.
0: Jen, we've got an election down here in 9 weeks. So the politicians have all got to come up with, you know, tricky little policies to get people to vote for them. Ben Carroll, the existing Premier, has come out during the week saying he's going to allow pubs to stay open to 3 o'clock in the morning and that people will be able to take their dogs inside hotels. The only dogs, Jen, that I want to see in a pub are drug-sniffing dogs looking for drugs. I don't want to go to the pub and have a German shepherd sitting next to me on the next stool.
2: Oh, no, Steve, come on. There's nothing nicer than being out and having a lovely little Labrador next to you. That would be, people are taking their dogs to work these days. Why can't we take them to the pub with us on a Sunday afternoon for a drink? I think it's great. No, get amongst the dogs in the
0: pubs. What about
2: this
0: idea of staying open? Joe, what about staying open to 3 a.m.? Nothing good happens after 1 a.m., let alone 3 a.m., and that's complete madness.
1: Yeah, but the Dogs might find themselves being hit on by a few desperados, I think, if they're not careful.
0: Or left behind.
1: That's right, with the baby. I think this is good. I think this is sort of stuff that you'll see more of from Ben Carroll. Just signals that he wants to cut red tape, eliminate any barriers to doing business in Victoria and make it easier for those who are already there. And I tell you what, I've met a few characters in pubs that are much dirtier than dogs, shall we say. So I'm
0: Jen. I happen to know the pubs that you hang out in, and that's not a surprise to me one little bit. Huge story, Jen, out of the UK this week, as this book from Earl Spencer, Princess Diana's brother. He's apologised for incorrectly accusing Piers Morgan of being the newspaper editor who published images of Di working out in the gym, only to find out that Piers didn't start working at that paper for a couple of years later. Are you invested in this book by Earl Spencer dragging all this stuff back up, given that Diana died 30 years ago?
2: Well, I think we need to acknowledge why we are still so fascinated with Princess Diana. And I think it's really simple. It's because a lot of us still want to be like her. She was brave, she was kind, she was very human, and she always stood up for what was right. So I'm not surprised that she has lived on for generations. And I mean, the woman knew how to rock some bike pants and a jumper like no one else I've ever seen. So I think she'll continue to be an icon for many generations to come. I hope the book is about continuing her legacy and all of those incredible things that she did.
0: Triggering pictures for me there, Joe. When they were climbing Ayers Rock, I was there.
1: Yes.
0: With them.
1: Really? My God. You've been everywhere, haven't you, mate? You're like the Forrest Gump of Australian history.
2: You've seen it all.
0: But this Earl Spencer character, if he can't get the check when Piers was actually editing that paper, can we believe any of the other facts in the book?
1: Yeah, well, this is the interesting thing, Pricey. Earl Spencer is actually a published historian. He is meant to be the kind of person who gets his history right and gets his facts right. And I think to get something as fundamentally wrong as this and have it not picked up when clearly it could be defamatory
0: ridiculous.
1: And Piers Morgan is threatened. It's big canary in the coal
0: mine. Don't think I'll be out buying the book. Joe and Jen, appreciate your time tonight. Thank you very much.
1: Guys, have a great
0: As we've been talking about, it is grand final weekend. The Lions take on the Fremantle Dockers. We will see whether Wharfie Time gets a run at the MCG. I tell you who's going to be most popular there, Kylie Minogue. See you next week.

0: Welcome to the world according to Rowan Dean.
1: Good evening and welcome to the world according to Rowan Dean. A world, a fair dinkum, Aussie larrikin, monocultural world that, according to our Prime Minister, never existed. More about that in a sec. Huge show this evening, including the Coalition's new climate change policy. It's good, but is it good enough? Plus, the Ku Klux Klan back in the news again. Yes, the world has gone mad. And when it comes to the war of words between King Charles and Charlie Spencer, who is the bounder and who is the cad? I'll tell you all about my very own role in the royal feud later in the show. But first, Anthony Albanese received a prize during his attendance at the United Nations for being a good global citizen. I thought we were all citizens of this planet Earth, but anyway, what is a global citizen? Well, I guess wandering around the floor of the UN chatting to people from other nations is one qualification.

0: but I suspect the prize is actually awarded, in my humble opinion, to politicians for being a good little globalist rather than a good little global citizen, which does make more sense. Because it is the globalist agenda of promoting multiculturalism, high immigration, being pro-Palestine and anti-Israel, favouring censorship over free speech, being a member of the climate cult, and above all, downplaying the traditions, customs and culture of your own unique nationality that is guaranteed to win the approval of the globalist elites. And at all of those, every one of them, Albanese and his government of undergraduate socialists have excelled. Remember this gem?
1: Modern Australia is not a monoculture, and it never has been. Indeed, under pre-1770 and then 1788, there were many First Nations in this country. And since then, I think our diversity as a nation is a strength. So it's really a nonsense argument to go back to something that was actually never there.
0: So, according to the Prime Minister of Australia, this Australia was never there.
2: The milk bar wasn't a shop, it was a destination. After school, if you had a few coins jingling in your pocket, you'd head straight there. The bell would ding as you pushed open the door, and you'd be hit with that smell, a mix of hot chips, minties, and something sweet you couldn't quite name. Behind the counter, rows and rows of glass jars filled with lollies. Musk sticks, Jaffas, Cobbers, milk bottles, those little bananas that tasted like fake everything. You'd point, and the shopkeeper, often a Greek or Italian family who'd migrated over and made the milk bar their life, would scoop them into a white paper bag, weigh them, twist the top, and hand them over.
0: And this Australia was never there.
2: Road trips to the coast, piled in with your brothers and sisters, no seatbelts, windows down, the smell of hot vinyl and your mum's Lamingtons wrapped in foil. You'd fight over who got the window seat, stick your head out to feel the wind, and count the kilometres on those long stretches of highway.
0: And this Australia, according to the PM, was never there.
2: Be home when the streetlights come on. That was your curfew. As the sky started to bruise purple and the first light flickered to life, you'd hear it, mums and dads calling from doorways up and down the street. And you'd pedal home, knowing tomorrow you'd do it all again. It was freedom, real freedom.
0: Yes, real freedom. It was freedom. That was the Australian monoculture I grew up in, and I want my grandchildren to grow up in. And that freedom, that real freedom, comes from a country that, like the Australia Albanese now says was never there, was so precious and special because we welcomed migrants with open arms, new Australians, we called them, who we knew couldn't wait to integrate and assimilate into our free and amazing way of life.
3: If you please, I wish to drink some beer.
4: A schooner or a mini?
3: How long you been in Australia, mate? Oh, I just arrived today, sir.
5: Oh, that explains it. These big glasses are called schooners and the small ones are middies.
3: Oh, thank you.
4: Schooner or midi?
3: I wish to have a midi.
5: Have one with me.
0: Yes, it was Labor, the Labor Party of Gough Whitlam, Jim Cairns, now Grasby, that killed off that wonderful, open, free and prosperous Australia. They, Labor, demonised the words, new Australians. They demonised the concept of assimilation and they replaced it with the most divisive and dangerous policy of all, multiculturalism. Albanese falsely claims diversity is a strength. It isn't. Diversity is just another word for division. Both words stem from the same Latin roots of separation, of being different. This pernicious ideology is the opposite of a shared culture, the opposite of a common community spirit and pride in one's nation and its achievements. Labor hated the magnificence of the Australian culture and set out to replace it with a fake socialist creed built around division, envy, separatism and sectarianism. Now, Anthony Albanese, the heir to the worst of Whitlam, claims that that wonderful, unique, freedom-loving Australia we all grew up in, it was never there. Shame on him. No wonder they're giving him the globalists' prize. Donald Trump understands what a sinister vision the globalists have for this world, a world led by unelected officials like the International Criminal Court, the climate doomsday cult, the gender ideology, the human rights brigade. I could go on. Donald Trump rightly loathes them all, and this week he railed against them in the belly of the beast, the United Nations General Assembly.
6: There is no global government, and while I'm president, there will be no global taxes. The United States is equally opposed to the out of control. Thank you. Thank you very much. The United States is equally opposed to the out of control institution known as the International Criminal Court. They're an evil group of people. I call on all nations that are members of the ICC to officially resign from this rogue institution immediately. It is equally unacceptable that with all the genuine atrocities in the world, the UN's top human rights officials spend their time criticizing the United States for protecting our children from transgender mutilization and transgender insanity. The craven hypocrites of Human Rights Council have little to say about the persecution of Christians. I mean, Christians are being persecuted all over the world. It's not even believable. I never thought I'd say it.
0: It was a brilliant speech, smashing the entire globalist agenda. And above all, Donald Trump understands how precious a national sovereign culture is, the very opposite of globalism.
6: It is deeply ironic that the United Nations has an entire institution, the UNESCO group of people and countries devoted to protecting cultural heritage, yet with their ceaseless promotion of mass migration, these globalists are actively destroying the greatest cultures and most extraordinary heritage in all of history. There is no human right to illegal immigration, but there is a right to remain a sovereign nation, and we want to remain a sovereign nation, and so should you.
0: Indeed, Australians must now decide, do we follow Labor, the Greens, the Teals and the globalists into a world of bureaucratic control, censorship, political correctness on steroids, mass immigration, non-assimilation, out-of-control welfareism, tribalism, self-loathing socialism and climate change fear-mongering? Or do we try and rebuild the great Australian culture of the past, a culture of larrikin freedom, of free speech, and being joined together as one nation with an amazing shared history and culture that we all can be proud of and have a laugh about together?
7: Sitting at home last Sunday morning, me mate Boomerang said he was having a few people round for a barbie. Said he might cook a burra or two. I said, sounds great, will Wallaby there? He said, yeah, and Veggie might come too. So I said to the wife, you want to go, Anna? She said, I'll go if dingoes.
0: Oh, and remember, according to Prime Minister Anthony Albanese and the Labor Party, that Australia was never there. Well, Israeli Prime Minister Benjamin Netanyahu has addressed the United Nations General Assembly where he hit back against those ridiculous claims of genocide.
8: I want to ask you some questions. What genocidal regime gives a million polio vaccinations to the enemy's population? What genocidal regime enables the distribution of 2 million tons of food into Gaza? That's a ton for every person. Accusing Israel of genocide is the greatest lie of the century.
0: And he's not wrong. And of course, all the usual idiots got up and walked out in protest. Joining me now is former Speaker of the House, Bronwyn Bishop, and former Labor Minister, Michael Danby. Great to see you both. Michael, what did you make of Netanyahu's speech at the UN?
9: Well, it's the usual pile-on. Just as our ABC, when it reported this, his repudiation of the genocide craziness, they cited all of the people who supported it, but no one who questioned it. It's our ABC, my hat. Now, of course, genocide involves intent. That's in the original definition. There's no intent. And Guterres, despite his saying he's never seen anything like it, there are more people killed, displaced, etc., in Syria, in Sudan, in Congo, etc. And there's no walkouts. There's nothing there. I just remind you, Rowan and Bronwyn, 900 elite Israeli soldiers have been killed in house-to-house fighting in Gaza up until the ceasefire. Genocide, really, just Netanyahu is exactly right and the walkout's laughable.
0: I agree. Bronwyn, talking of the UN's vile anti-Israel agenda, take a look at our own Foreign Minister Penny Wong grandstanding at the UN.
10: In the West Bank, the situation is worsening. In the first 6 months of this year alone, settler violence has driven more than 15,000 children from their homes.
0: Bronwyn, the West Bank is Judea and Samaria. Judea is the ancient homeland of the Jews. I have my own slogan, Free Judea. There you go, Free Judea. How do you like that one, Michael? What on earth is Penny Wong doing? Is she applying for a new job at the UN? Is this the plan that she knows they're going to get punted, so she wants that cushy UN job? What's she on about?
11: She lies at home, she lies abroad. That doesn't know any different. But going back to that question of this genocide, it makes me so angry because it was the Jews who were the subject of genocide, true genocide. And it was the Grand Mufti of Jerusalem who went off to Hitler in 1941 and said, please come and help us kill the Jews and get rid of them. And they're still shouting about from the river to the sea, make it an international jihad. What on earth are these people talking about? What on earth are they pretending about? And this objectionable coming together of the hard left with the Middle East question, each thinking at the end when they destroy the West, they will come out supreme and they will be the main people who will be running things. It is just such a prefabricated fabric of lies, of pushing an agenda which makes no sense at all, and it just makes me so angry that so many people push it.
0: Michael, just quickly, your thoughts on Penny Wong speaking there and on what Bronwyn just said?
9: Well, she should have been dragged in front of the Royal Commission. She should be forced to recount all of these announcements month after month after month and correlate them with the increase in violence against the Jewish minority in Australia. That'd be a real accounting for her continuing insane remarks.
0: Michael Danby, absolutely, you're 100% correct there. Michael Danby, Bronwyn Bishop, thanks so much, both of you, for coming on. And we'll chat again soon. Speak to you soon. And now it's time for The World's Gone Mad. Yes, it truly is a world gone mad, where young gay and lesbian people are duped into thinking they should be supporting the pro-Palestinian, pro-Hamas, pro-Sharia law lobby group, when radical Islam is well known for its antipathy to gays, instead of supporting Israel, which openly welcomes the LGBT agenda. It's always entertaining when the penny drops.
12: What makes you a queer for Palestine?
13: Free Palestine. You know, they're going through a lot. They shouldn't have to go through that.
12: Right now in Palestine, people get thrown off roofs.
13: Oh, my God. So like wait, why are we saying free Palestine then?
12: I know. It's a little confusing. I don't know.
0: Buy that girl a drink. Well done, young lady. Meanwhile, it's equally entertaining to see lefties confronted with their own hypocrisy on immigration. Watch as this interviewer asks about Donald Trump's ban on immigration from Somalia.
14: I just think that there's a lot of bad things going on in Somalia and we should be taking people in war-torn countries in.
15: We should be taking them in. We're trying to get people today to sign up to take in a Somali migrant. Would you be able to do that?
14: I don't know. I'm not sure if I could or not. I don't live in New York.
15: Well, that's okay. Where do you live?
14: Massachusetts.
15: We could send them to Massachusetts, if that's all right. Could we get your name, email address, and then how many you'd be able to take in?
14: I couldn't do that without talking to my husband.
0: She has to ask her husband. And yes, those lefty feminists hiding behind the patriarchy when it suits them. But this bloke's no better.
15: You think America should accept in third world immigrants? He shouldn't stop
16: we
15: it?
16: We always have. We should.
15: We should. Let me ask you, we're trying to find people to take in a migrant from Somalia. Would you be able to give us just your email and how many you would like to take?
16: I wouldn't be available to do that at this time.
0: Not available, no thanks, of course not. Last week I showed you the kerfuffle over Sydney Sweeney's raunchy sports betting ad. Looks like certain feminists have agreed that Sydney's behaviour is even worse for the sisterhood than being accused of murdering your own babies.
17: She's an actress and her ad is questionable and she has been accused of killing her children.
18: So, of those two, who hurts women more?
17: I feel Sydney Sweeney does.
18: We're asking people, who hurts women more, in your opinion?
19: This one. What's her name?
18: Sydney Sweeney.
19: Sydney Sweeney.
18: Why does she hurt women more than her?
19: Because she's putting a sexual image on women and for a sports ad, when there's women that have like worked really hard in sports and they could honestly be more representative in a sports ad.
18: And what did she do?
19: I think she, I actually don't know what the case ended up being, if she did.
18: It was a mistrial. Well, but the case was about if she was mentally insane while killing her own kids.
0: Yes, gentlemen, be careful when you date a rampant feminist. And I say that not only as a proud member of the white heterosexual patriarchy, but based on sound research within the fairer sex.
20: One of the important things that I discovered in my research is how much feminism has promoted this idea of anger and rage. I found going back to the 1890s that the socialists realized that if they made women angry, they were going to be a lot more politically expedient.
0: Perhaps that helps explain this young lass who has gone from being angry about carbon dioxide to being angry about the plight of the residents of the Gaza Strip to back to being angry about the pop star Ed Sheeran's spinal fortitude.
21: Yes, Ed Sheeran should be held accountable for his lack of spine, but remember that we have to continuously apply the same pressure on all those complicit in all genocides.
0: Oh, she's still at it. Other feminists are angry because they believe they are privileged.
22: What is a right today that men have that women don't have? A legal right.
23: Oh, wait. I just need to tell you.
22: What's a legal right that women that men have that women don't
23: men,
22: have in America?
23: White men and white women, they are issued at birth in white developed countries. They are issued a privilege entitlement card.
0: Privilege entitlement card. I've got one just here. But this young woman, on the other hand, is angry because of pretty much everything.
24: I think everyone who's MAGA is racist, misogynistic, Zionist. They support all the bad. So I don't see why anyone would want to be in a relationship with them. So.
25: But do you want America great again?
24: When was it ever great? As a black person, I can't think of one moment in time where it was great for us.
0: Sad, but is it really any wonder that young black Americans are focused on events long before they were born when you have political leaders like Kamala Harris whipping up grievances?
26: That's just politics. Okay? I want us to couple that with the work that's been happening for over a decade now to erase black history in America. Including the history of racism in America.
0: Yes, Kamala, politics, if you say so. But focusing obsessively on America's slavery past comes at a cost. This week also saw the completely insane events surrounding a sports shoe brand, belongs to Nike, called Converse. Earlier in the week, a cropped version of an ad for the shoes featuring a Korean pop star appeared and it was immediately labelled racist. This was the ad, and admittedly, it's pretty weird. It was quickly interpreted as being a Ku Klux Klan hood, the white pointed bit, with the dangling sneakers being a black person who had been lynched and hung. When I first saw the ad, my immediate response was it had to be an innocent error, obviously to do with the cropping. Having worked in advertising, I could immediately see that the star lighting had inadvertently created the white pointed shape on the dress and that the shoes were obviously in the model's hands. But understandably, perhaps, given the endless, relentless focus on race by the left, many youngsters presumed it was deliberate, such as this girl.
1: Black outrage is profitable because it causes virality and it increases sales.
0: The truth was, of course, as I had suspected, that the cropping of the photo was to blame, as you can see here. That's the actual ad before it was cropped. Of course, there will no doubt still be plenty of conspiracy theorists out there convinced the cropping and therefore the imagery was deliberate. But take a look at the original ad that the still photo came from, and I think you'll realise it was just an unfortunate error.

that was the ad. That seems to be an awful lot of effort to go through to make a bizarre and peculiar Ku Klux Klan subliminal reference. But someone who did go deliberately seeking Ku Klux Klan associations this week were the grubs at Channel 9, who, although they deny that it was pre-planned, clearly went to inordinate lengths to interview the head of the KKK, only to have him, as luck would have it, who'd have guessed, compliment Australia's Trumpian politician. Part of effort to go through to make a bizarre and peculiar Ku Klux Klan sublime.

Coming up, is climate change really the third horseman of the apocalypse? More climate doom-mongering, plus my knight dancing with Princess Di in a tick.

Yes, Australians who are desperate for a coalition and or one nation government to scrap the entire insanity of the climate change cult must ask themselves whether or not the policy the coalition released this week is long overdue. According to The Australian, quote, a coalition government would dismantle Labor's renewables revolution. Yes, vowing to abolish key planks, including the safeguard mechanism, new vehicle efficiency standards and offshore wind zones, while attempting to lift the national moratorium on nuclear.

0: Nuclear power generation, yes. Reigniting the climate wars and putting energy policy at the centre of the next federal election, the newspaper goes on, the coalition has set out 8 priorities in its Scrap Net Zero Cheaper Energy Act that it would introduce within 30 days of winning power. The legislation represents the greatest challenge yet to Labour's climate agenda. End of quote. We will take a chainsaw to Labour's ideologically driven energy restrictive approach to energy, the coalition's shadow energy minister Dan Tehan said. This will be about purely and simply energy abundance, not energy restriction. Well, about bloody time too. Congratulations, Dan Tehan, Angus Taylor and Matt Canavan. All of that sounds fantastic, but is it good enough? Not according to Joanna Nova, one of our leading experts on the madness of net zero, who writes this week, the coalition updates their climate policy and it's good, but not good enough. So I guess that's a B plus or an A minus or whatever from Joanna. Joanne, who one of our leading climate skeptics, goes on her excellent Joanna Nova blog to say that all these measures would probably have won Peter Dutton the last election. Yes, she says, it's the classic case of the generals turning up ready to fight the last war. But more, much more is needed now. In a must-read blog post, Joanne points out that the coalition must pull out of Paris and explain to Australians that we are all paying for other people to get subsidised solar panels, which is making our electricity more expensive, not less. Joanne says, someone needs to say as diplomatically as possible that nearly all solar panels were subsidised through electricity bills that mostly came from people without solar panels, end of quote. Meanwhile, here's another brilliant climate skeptic, Britain's Annika Sweetman, explaining how she was brainwashed into the climate cult, wait for it, right here in Australia.
1: Nicky Bird tells me that you was radicalised by some left-wing agitators when you were going through your education back in Australia.
2: Yes.
1: Tell me more.
2: So I studied climate science at the University of Western Australia, and basically I was taught that we're in the middle of our 6th mass extinction event. I taught that ecosystems were on the verge of collapsing. I was taught that there was not going to be enough food for future generations.
0: And Annika will be coming onto The World According to Rowan Dean very soon. I can't wait for that. Meanwhile, over in Britain itself, the climate cult is so kooky, according to the UK Telegraph, quote, several local authorities said house builders must install fake chimneys to ensure that new developments fit with existing local architecture. Quote, as one renovator complained, quote, our homes don't have fireplaces and putting chimneys on them is a ridiculous expenditure, he says. That is an out-and-out waste of money. Also in the UK Telegraph, one of their uber woke columnists who labours under the rather Downton Abbey-ish name of Ambrose Evan Pritchards has rebranded the Four Horsemen of the Apocalypse. Biblical scholars will recall that the original Four Horsemen appeared in the Book of Revelations as personifications of conquest, war, famine and death and were dreamt up quite literally by John of Patmos. But Ambrose Pritchard Evans knows better, apparently, concluding that the third horseman is, in fact, altogether now, climate change, or at least what he calls a super El Nino. After railing hysterically against Donald Trump and the war in Iran, Ambrose claims the third horseman is the super El Nino welling up in the warm waters of the Pacific. This El Nino looks stronger. The world enters this episode with lower food stocks after the European and US droughts and against a new political backdrop of Hobbesian resource nationalism and state food hoarding. Whoo! End of quote. Extreme weather, claims Evans Pritchard, is why the water gauges on the Rhine fell to an all-time low in August, paralysing 80% of Germany's inland shipping. End of quote. Now, it is true that the waters in European rivers ran very low this summer, including the Danube, which actually revealed an old ship from World War II. But is this really Armageddon, the Four Horsemen, as Evans Pritchard seems to imply? The answer is no. The Danube and other European rivers have been recorded as very low very often throughout history, in the 1700s, the 1800s, the 1900s, as well as more recently. Indeed, back in 2018, when the Elbe River dropped, it uncovered the so-called medieval hunger stone, a warning from back then to rafters from centuries past of low water levels. There you go. So are we looking at the four horsemen of the El Nino Trump Iran apocalypse? Or is it a case, as those German rafters would have put it when the Danube dried up all those years ago? Ha! Climate! Schmimate! Coming up, Donald Trump's barnstorming performances at the United Nations. It truly is the era of the American Renaissance. Plus, I'll chat to Alex Antic about Albo's bizarre comments at the United Nations. In a tick.

0: Welcome back. Well, joining me now is editor and writer Kelly Jane Torrance. Kelly, when Donald Trump was elected nearly 2 years ago, I called this segment the American Renaissance because that is what I believe Donald Trump will and is delivering, and it seems he agrees. Have a listen.
1: America is back, and our country is stronger today than ever before. Our economy is the envy of the world. Our military is the most powerful on earth. Our technology is second to none, and we are leading in virtually everything.
0: So, Kelly, Donald Trump doesn't mince his words, but do Americans feel like they are living through an American renaissance or not?
2: Well, that's a great question, Ron. And of course, it's always great to be on your show. And as the midterms approach, you know, polling, of course, it does not look that great for Republicans. And I say, of course, because the president's party historically tends to not do very well in the midterms. And of course, Donald Trump has some headwinds here to face. The Iran war obviously has made gas prices higher. Now we're seeing diesel prices higher, which Mr. Trump just yesterday at the UN mentioned when he was with Vladimir Zelensky, the Ukrainian president, that you know, Ukraine is not helping by taking out some Russian energy, you know, and its strikes. So he's got a lot of blame to throw around. It's not all his fault, but I think that, you know, he made a great case at the United Nations, not only for how he's made America great again, but how he, and again, he even said he's working with other people on this, other leaders, making the world great again. You know, he talked about where others have talked for years. He is actually taking action. And of course, we've seen that in Iran. We've seen that elsewhere in Venezuela, now maybe in Cuba. And so, you know, he has a lot to brag about. And in fact, you know, he signed this week again at the UN here in New York City, signed this agreement with Denmark and Greenland that a lot of people thought could not possibly have been made. And even his critics are saying this is a great deal for America.
0: Absolutely. I think the Greenland thing was fantastic. I was predicting that months and months ago, and it was great to see it come off. I was also fascinated, Kelly, the Australian Prime Minister has been there today making a big speech, and he's been trying to say that AI is this great threat up there with climate change. We need all sorts of regulations. But I was fascinated by Donald Trump's complete opposite point of view. Have a listen to this on what was AI but is now SI. Have a listen.
1: The United States also totally rejects any attempt to construct a globalist scheme to control for the artificial intelligence.
0: So he's now talking about superintelligence. He's renamed AI from artificial to superintelligence. I'm surprised he didn't call it American intelligence, but anyway, because he's named everything else. But anyway, superintelligence, and he's saying it is the greatest thing since the Industrial Revolution. It's great for mankind. We mustn't kind of subvert it or slow it down or restrict it or put the socialists in charge of it, by which he means the global governance. What did you think, Kelly?
2: Yeah, Ron, I think he's, you know, got a great point, and it's going to be hard for other countries. Of course, they're going to anyway, to argue that they should have a say in such regulation, because really it's American companies that are leading the pack. And we're seeing that, of course, with the state visit with Xi Jinping. At that state dinner are a bunch of tech CEOs, a lot of them involved in creating artificial intelligence models, and they are almost all American or building their businesses here in America. So clearly America's got the edge. Donald Trump feels good about that. And I do too. Now, we still have to worry a little bit. You know, China may not be ahead, but they're not against stealing American intellectual property. But I do think he's got the right attitude in that we shouldn't be doomers, you know, as they say, and maybe we shouldn't necessarily be gloomers as maybe Donald Trump is. But certainly looking at it with optimism is really the American way. And, you know, every other technology that's come, you know, from, you know, when the Luddites protested, you know, in the Industrial Revolution, as you mentioned, people have been scared of technology. But what human beings usually do is manage to harness it to their own uses and for their own good. And so let's hope that we can do that with this new super intelligence, as Donald Trump likes to call it.
0: Absolutely. And the last thing we want, Kelly, in my opinion, is the same nut jobs who are going on about climate change and the end of the world and carbon dioxide and net zero. Put that crowd in charge of AI? You've got to be joking. Anyway, a former Democrat insider named Lindy Lee has released a new tell-all book that alleges corruption and incompetence. Well, I could have told her this in the Democrat Party. Have a listen.
3: I spoke up about Biden's decline before he stepped out and I got banned from the Biden White House. That's separate from Kamala's incompetence and corruption.
0: So she was speaking here on News 24. Kelly, tell us, the Democrats corrupt? Who'd have thought?
2: Shocking, isn't it, Rowan? You know, what's also shocking to me a little, and I should preface this by saying I do appreciate that Lindy Lee is coming clean and telling us what she knows and why she left the party. But I have to say it's pretty telling that she only left the Democratic Party in December. This is December 2004, so after the election. And we've sort of seen this. A lot of people who knew what was going on at the time, including Democrats and even media insiders, they are only telling us what they saw after the election.
0: Exactly.
2: While it was going on. So that's very convenient of her, but I'm glad she's speaking out and coming out. And, you know, hopefully, let's hope that this, you know, gets some young people thinking about what the Democratic Party means and maybe brings Republicans some younger voters.
0: Kelly Jane Torrens, thanks so much. And we'll speak again soon. Thanks for coming on the show. Well, Anthony Albanese has let the cat out of the bag when it comes to his digital duty of care laws, admitting at a UN event that they're designed to curb misinformation and disinformation. Have a look.
4: It's an inevitable next stage, because whilst today we're concentrating on the impact on children, the truth is this is having an impact on our entire society and how it functions with misinformation, disinformation, with the increased polarisation that we're seeing as well in the political system, where people are moving away from the centre and more to the extremes, be they of the left or the right. And that is why we think that this is a very positive move.
0: But then, incredibly, just 24 hours later, he completely backflipped.
5: This isn't about government control at all. It's not about misinformation or disinformation. I didn't link the two yesterday.
0: Joining me now to discuss this is Liberal Senator Alex Antic. Alex, this bloke can't lie straight in bed. He's admitted the cat's out of the bag. This digital duty of care is to attack misinformation, disinformation. Suddenly he realised he's exposed what the real agenda is, correct?
6: Well, look, Ryan, I mean, the first thing just sitting here listening to that, I'm reminded of is just how much time and energy this government has put into this issue. You know, like, it's almost like by listening to all of this, you would be sort of lumbered with the impression that the government cares about you and your children. That's not what this is all about. This is just a reincarnation of the failed and defunct misinformation and disinformation bill of 12 months ago. This is misinformation and disinformation 2.0, and it's using the same fundamental tricks that government use every single time. The playbook, you know, you just have to take a step back and look at this. It's all about kids. It's all about safety. It's all about criminal acts until you get into the detail. I mean, this is the bill here, right? It's a huge bill in the circumstances, but it goes through the beginnings, all talking about banning nudify apps, which are, you know, apps that turn people in clothes into nude images. Okay, fair enough. I'm with you on that. And then it goes through and talks about trying to block serious harm, serious and harm and content and material. And it defines all of those. It starts off talking about all the things that all of us are against, child exploitation material. And then you get to the detail where it says it also includes any other material or conduct or combination of material and conduct for the purposes of this paragraph that can be basically determined by the minister. The minister, if it's satisfied that it could cause serious harm, can make a determination unilaterally from the bill. That's what this is all about. That could be anything. That could be whatever the issue of the day is. The minister of the government of the day, and by the way, that could be Labor, Liberal, anyone else, can determine what's available to see online. That's what this is all about. The devil is in the detail here, and that's why this bill needs to be defeated, because it is all about government control over what you see.
0: Absolutely. And he gave the game away when he talked about the polarisation in politics to the far right and the far left. Well, the far left are the Greens. He relies on them. He's clearly talking about One Nation and the conservative elements within the coalition. He wants to silence you. He wants to have the ability for a minister to say, I'm sorry, that Alex Antic with Senator Alex Antic. That's a dangerous thing. We're not going to have any of that sort of stuff. Let's ban that. They will be able to do that with this legislation if it goes through, correct?
6: Yeah, well, that's right. And, of course, you can see that overlay when you look at the rise of the platform formerly known as Twitter, now X, and what it's done to populist movements all over the, you know, right-leaning populist movements all over the world. There is a clear correlation between that. And left-wing governments, left-wing globalist governments like this one, are very, very concerned about it, and they want to shut it down. That's why it keeps coming up. I mean, your viewers would think like this was Groundhog Day. Haven't we dealt with this issue before? Didn't we deal with this three times? And by the way, in amongst these two pillars, the misinformation bill and this one, the Digital Duty of Care, Misinformation 2.0, there have been a raft of other little bills that have come and are now law in this country, including the social media under 16 bill, including some laws the other week in which gave the eSafety Commissioner further powers, which this will do as well. We'll continue to add to those powers. So why is the government so focused on this? We've got the highest drop in living standards in the Western world. We've got $1 trillion worth of debt. And all we're talking about is what you see online. Doesn't make sense to me, Rowan.
0: Absolutely. Alex, I just wanted to congratulate you briefly. I've only got a few seconds left, but you won the presidency of the South Australian Liberal. Fantastic news. You're the man for the job. Look forward to chatting to you further about what that will mean for Conservatives in South Australia and indeed in Australia. Thanks so much for coming on the show. Sorry to cut you short.
6: That's right.
0: We'll talk again soon. Coming up, when it comes to Princess Diana, should we believe King Charles or Charles Spencer? I'll speak to an expert. Mwah! In a tick.

0: Well, in the royal battle of the Charlies, who's the cad and who's the bounder? There's been an awful lot of huffing and puffing this week about King Charles versus Princess Diana's brother Charles, the Earl of Spencer, once known as Champagne Charlie for his flamboyant lifestyle in the 1980s. Charles and Charlie have never got on, and now in his new book, Swan Song, Charles Spencer, the Earl Spencer, claims that Prince Charles appeared to be elated to learn of the death of Diana in that horrific crash in 1997. Many commentators have been outraged by this suggestion, including Piers Morgan, who for other reasons is threatening to sue Earl Spencer over factual error in the book. Indeed, by and large, commentators have painted Charles, now king, as the saint and Charlie as the sinner. If only there was someone who had been with the three of them together back in the day who could shed some light on their relationship. Oh, hang on, there was. Me. On the evening of the 21st of November, 1985, Prince Charles and Princess Diana, accompanied by her brother Charlie, the man who is now Earl Spencer, arrived at the Royal Albert Hall to attend the Birthright Ball. Birthright was a charity to do with pregnancy, childbirth and women's reproductive health, and Diana was its patron. To attend the ball, you had to wear an item of red or gold clothing. I can vouch for the accuracy of these facts because, as I said, I was there. There is a beautiful photograph of Diana greeting the musical trio The Three Degrees upon her arrival, wearing a stunning dress designed by Bruce Oldfield. You can see Prince Charles behind her. There is another famous photo of her which appears in Earl Spencer's book, where Diana is giving her brother a welcoming kiss that night. If the Spencer brother and sister were later estranged, as many claim, they were certainly not estranged that night in 1985. When Prince Charles and Princess Diana merged into the royal box at around 9 p.m. from memory, we all stood and applauded. Shortly afterwards, the Three Degrees took to the stage and started to perform their hits. And shortly after that, Princess Diana and her brother Charlie came out onto the vast, circular and empty dance floor and began to dance together to the Three Degrees. At which point, partly I imagine fueled by the excellent champagne we had been enjoying that evening and the proximity of our own box to the dance floor, I grabbed my girlfriend by the arm and said, "Come on, let's dance!" We charged out, the two of us, into the middle of the otherwise empty dance floor and joined Princess Diana and her brother Charlie, bopping to the Three Degrees. Champagne Charlie, always one with an eye for the ladies, gave my beautiful girlfriend a very friendly smile. Ever the gentleman, I beckoned to him and said, "Would you care to dance with my girlfriend?" When Charlie eagerly agreed, much to my girlfriend's delight, I added, "Oh, would you mind, sir, if I dance with your sister?" Then for the next few minutes, Charlie Spencer and my girlfriend danced and chatted, and Princess Diana and I danced and chatted. "I'm from Australia," I said to her at one point. "Yes, I guessed that already," Diana replied. Oh, and in case you're interested, she was indeed every bit as stunning and as beautiful as you remember. Yes, I was dancing to the Three Degrees with Princess Diana. But just as that song ended and we started a slower dance, things took a sudden and nasty turn. There was a loud commotion of boots pounding on the wooden dance floor, and half a dozen men in tuxedos came rushing onto the stage and within seconds had surrounded and barged into our cosy little foursome. There was shouting, and in the commotion I heard my girlfriend scream out in pain. One of the men, a short little man, had stomped right onto her foot as he barged past her. I turned to help my girlfriend, saw what had happened, and turned furiously to the man and insisted he apologise to her. The man completely ignored me as he was busy shouting at Diana, who was standing, looking somewhat shocked, right in front of me. "That's the last time you embarrass me in front of the whole bloody world," the short man screeched at her, or words to that effect. Champagne Charlie was yelling at some of the other men. My girlfriend was hopping on one foot, clutching her other foot in pain. I yelled a second time at the short little foot stomper, "You just stomped on my girlfriend's foot. Apologise to her." It was only then, as he turned and gave me a furious glare, that I realised I was yelling angrily at the future King of England. "Apologise now!" I yelled for the third time. In vain. Within seconds, we were all bundled off the stage by the men in tuxedos out into a back corridor where Prince Charles carried on yelling at Princess Diana about her supposedly disgraceful behaviour. She was nearly in tears, and Champagne Charlie muttered his apologies to my girlfriend. Prince Charles' own behaviour was, quite frankly, appalling. He humiliated and abused his wife, Princess Diana, simply for having a good fun time. So, in my brief brush with royalty, I can confirm that in this instance at least, Champagne Charlie was the gentleman and Prince Charles was the cad. When it comes to who to believe about Charles and Diana, I'm inclined to take Earl Spencer's word any day of the week over the man who is now Your Majesty. And my girlfriend, well, she still has the scar on her foot. That's all the time we have time for. That's it from me. Coming up now, it's Opinionated with Danica DeGiorgio. Good night.
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2: Hello and welcome to the show. Coming up tonight, unemployment rises, interest rates are about to go up, and the cost of fuel is through the roof. But thank goodness Anthony Albanese is a global citizen. I'll give you my take on his international award in the debrief. Caroline DeRusso will tell us why the intergenerational report makes for a grim read. And the apple doesn't fall far from the tree. Why Prince Harry and his uncle Earl Spencer are like two peas in a pod, Talk TV's Mark Dolan is coming up. But first tonight, two world powers have collided at the White House. Chinese President Xi Jinping has met Donald Trump in Washington, D.C., his first U.S. visit since 2015. And overall, it marks the end of a huge week for global diplomacy as world leaders gathered at the United Nations. Here's News 24 contributor Kosha Garda.
3: For one week every September, the world comes to New York to perform the ritual of global diplomacy. More than 100 world leaders, the United Nations General Assembly, speeches about cooperation, international law, and the rules-based order. And as a longtime New Yorker, I can tell you, locals have long questioned whether any of it is worth the gridlock and chaos that descends on Manhattan every September. But behind that parochial complaint lies a much bigger question. What exactly is the United Nations for today? Now, 81 years after its inception, it is a sprawling $67 billion a year system with a remit stretching from peace and security to development, health, and humanitarian aid. America remains its biggest underwriter. Increasingly, the question is, what are we underwriting? President Trump has spent nearly a decade using the UN's own podium to question its effectiveness, reject globalism, and champion national sovereignty, while pulling America out of UN bodies and cutting billions of funding. This week, he distilled that worldview into five words, quote, "There is no global government." Sovereign nations come first. International institutions exist to serve them, not govern them. And then Xi Jinping provided the perfect illustration. He flew across the Pacific during UN week and didn't even bother going to New York. Quite deliberately, he instead went to Washington, where the world's two great competitors are sitting down as we speak to manage the defining fault line of the century, U.S.-China relations. America and China are locked in a contest spanning trade, technology, AI, military power, and Taiwan. But this isn't the Cold War. These superpowers aren't separated into rival economic systems. They're, in fact, deeply embedded in the same one, competing for advantage while trading with each other, seeking leverage while depending on each other. Trump and Xi aren't meeting because their rivalry is diminishing. They're meeting because managing it has become indispensable. And that lays bare a harder truth about the United Nations. On the defining great power relationship of this century, it increasingly is sitting on the sidelines. This week gave us two competing visions of global order. In New York, more than 100 nations gathered under one roof. In Washington, the two nations whose rivalry could shape the century, sitting across one table while the United Nations isn't even in the next room. And if the world's most consequential relationship is being managed without the UN, the question isn't whether it can justify the traffic congestion. The question is whether it can justify itself.
2: Absolutely. And given the state of the UN in recent years, I mean, it's been a platform for recognizing Palestine. It gave the Iranian president a platform to demonize Israel. And as a whole, it is weak and woke. So I agree. Good luck justifying its existence. Well, 40 years of surpluses and an economy growing at the slowest rate since World War II. The latest intergenerational report paints a pretty grim picture for Australia. A key factor, government spending, something Treasurer Jim Chalmers still doesn't seem to understand.
4: Every page of this IGR, in one way or another, justifies, validates, and I hope one day vindicates the difficult decisions that we've taken reforming the housing market and reforming the tax system.
2: News 24 contributor Caroline DeRusso has this editorial.
5: This week, Treasurer Jim Chalmers handed down his second intergenerational report, a report looking forward over the horizon to what the next 40 years holds for Australia. And yet again, I feel like I'm the bearer of bad news. Australia will continue with a budgeting deficit, debt will continue to balloon, and the economy will remain reliant on migration. We will get older and poorer. That's the nub of it. In his stump speech, the Treasurer lacked his usual slick bravado as he desperately tried to sew a silk purse with this sow's ear of a report. And he tried to defend the government's tax changes and warned of the opposition catastrophising our economic position. Frankly, I don't think we're catastrophising enough. The report itself makes for grim reading, but when you look to some in the pie in the sky assumptions, it really should be grimmer. The report has been panned by economists and industry bodies who have warned that the assumptions around productivity and fiscal discipline are unrealistic. For example, over the last 20 years, we've averaged 0.8% productivity growth, while Treasury has assumed that we will have 1.2% productivity growth over the next 40 years. In reality, this government has gone out of its way to make productivity growth as difficult as possible. And one only needs to look at IR reform that has taken us back to the dark ages to appreciate why productivity remains sluggish. That said, Chalmers seems to think that AI is magically going to solve our productivity woes. More wishful thinking. AI is going to solve our productivity crisis like a walk around the block is going to help me drop 5 kilos. Yes, it will help, but it's nowhere near enough to do the heavy lifting. On government spending, the report anticipates spending growth rates of 1.1% over the next 40 years, down from an assumed 3.8% in the last intergenerational report released just 3 years ago. Given baked-in government spending, elevated inflation and higher borrowing costs, the idea that there will only be 1.1% annual increase in government spending is risible. Similarly, the idea that immigration is going to bail us out of our bleak economic future, well, that's also ridiculous. We can keep bringing in people to pump up our aggregate GDP figures, but while our per capita GDP continues to fall, so do our living standards and our overall prosperity. And guess what? People who migrate to Australia will also get older over time. So we're trying to fix a short-term problem in one area while potentially creating an even larger, longer-term problem elsewhere. All that said, the most farcical part of the report is the idea that green aluminium and the clean energy transition will be central to Australia's future economic and industrial prosperity. You'd think after the carnage that we have seen thus far, the government and its agencies would quit spruiking untried, untested and eye-wateringly expensive boondoggles. Instead, the conga line of inanity continues. Put simply, to improve our future as a nation, we need to get back to being a can-do country led with good regulation and fiscal discipline. And we need to do it ourselves for our country. We need to work hard and be tidy and have governments which stick to their knitting and then get out of the way. Anything less will not be sufficient to dig us out of our economic and social malaise.
2: Yeah, and shame fiscal discipline doesn't seem to be in the Treasurer's vocabulary. Now, another interesting part of the intergenerational report said that net overseas migration was bolstering population growth. I know, who would have thought? And don't forget, last week, Immigration Minister Tony Burke told us that Labor was not pursuing a mass migration program. Well, what about the more than 1.2 million people it's brought into the country since first elected? Now, I would argue that our migration crisis is so out of control that the question needs to be asked, who do we want to be as a country and what does it mean to be an Australian? Jordan Abu-Zeid from the Institute of Public Affairs has this editorial on our national identity crisis.
6: Last week, as the government unveiled its migration overhaul, Tony Burke reminded us that Australia has been built on migration. We're often told that. We're told that Australia was built by migrants. It's a line I've heard my entire life. You probably have too. And we've been told that because of this, you aren't allowed to have a country anymore. But is that true? I mean, of course not, obviously. If it was true, they wouldn't need to repeat it so much. No, Australia was built by settlers, not by migrants. Settlers come to an untamed and wild land. Settlers conquer great, hostile frontiers and build bridges, roads, and dams. Settlers come to a land where life is harder, and with that land, they build civilization. Migrants come to something different, a country that already exists, and usually one that is more prosperous and safe than their home country. All four of my grandparents migrated here, three from Northern Ireland and one from Lebanon. They mostly worked hard and they gave a lot to this country. But what made their story possible was that there was already an Australia to join, and they chose to become a part of it. They chose not just to become paper Australians, but Australians in their heart, Australians alone and nothing else. Migration can be good or bad. The numbers can be too high or too low. It can aid an economy or it can cost our nation dearly. Every country on Earth at some point in the near or distant past was settled by its current inhabitants. Yet outside of the Anglosphere, they have no issue knowing who they are. An Italian can identify an Italian. A Filipino can identify a Filipino. And even an honest Englishman can identify an Englishman. Despite all having migration in their history, they don't deny themselves of an identity. I understand that Australia, Canada, and the United States are colonial countries, and they're much more distinct in that they're much newer. But does that mean these colonial countries must be subjected to an eternal identity crisis? I think the answer to that question is no. As a country, we have to stop subjecting ourselves to this identity crisis. So don't let anyone lecture you ever again. Don't let them tell you that you can't have a country, that you don't have an identity, that your country was built by someone else. After all, migrants didn't build Australia. Australians did.
2: And that's something we should absolutely be proud of. Now, let's talk about the great Aussie ripoff. If you are a baby boomer and you've worked hard all your life, well, bad news, you're on Labor's hit list. Here's broadcaster Kel Richards.
7: When John Howard was Prime Minister, he introduced the policy of subsidising private health insurance fees for Australians aged over 65. The Albanese government is removing this, with the change to take place significantly on April Fool's Day, 2027. Now, the result is that more than 3 million Australians aged over 65 will have to pay hundreds of dollars more for their private health insurance per year. Albanese and his Labor cohorts argue this will re-establish fairness between generations. In fact, it's got to do the opposite. Let me give you the figures. Around 80% of Australians over 65 have a chronic health condition. Almost one in three over 65s has multiple chronic health conditions. Over half of them report having a disability. One in four reports having chronic pain. Now, by comparison, what about the young Aussies? Around 95% of Aussies aged under 40 have a standard of healthcare rated between good and excellent. Only 5% have poor health. So who really needs private health insurance? Albo's Health Minister Mark Butler went to the National Press Club to peddle this lie that ripping away older Aussies' ability to pay for private health insurance will re-establish fairness between generations, when from the numbers I've just given you, it will do the exact opposite. Clearly, ripping money off older Aussies who are sicker and making them pay as much as younger, healthy Aussies is not fairness, it's distinctly unfair and will do serious damage. Almost 3 million Australians receive the age pension, and they are the people who won't be able to afford hundreds of dollars more for private health insurance. The damage will be widespread. As millions of older Aussies drop out of private health funds, the first damage will be to the private health insurance industry. Then, those same older Aussies will have to join the queue at the public hospitals, making waiting times longer, ambulance ramping worse, bed shortages more chronic. The heartless Albanese government can shrug all that off and say, oh, not our responsibility. Hospitals, that's a state problem. In other words, they can do the damage and then pass the buck. Inevitably, some older Aussies will just not get the health care they need. Some will simply suffer. And some, inevitably, will die before their time because of this greedy $1.6 billion cash grab by the Albanese government. Now, there was a massive public outcry when this same mean, tight-fisted mob tried to cap the health benefits of veterans. We need another outcry, another nationwide scream of protest at the Albanese government's cold-hearted callousness towards older Australians. Albanese is targeting older Australians who are already struggling to hang on to their private health insurance during a cost-of-living crisis. So, where are the loud opposition voices on this? Where's the Liberal Party? Where, for that matter, is One Nation? How about a scream of protest from you guys? And how about a promise to reverse this stupidly harmful policy after the next election? Let's hear from you. In the meantime, where is the conscience of the Albanese government over this attack on older Aussies? Oh, that's right. Conscience and Albanese don't fit in the same sentence. I have a mate who says that old age is not for wimps. Well, under Albanese, it's certainly not for wimps.
2: Yeah, and what was that saying or that line that Labor peddled out before the budget? Intergenerational equity. Was this part of their plans for that? Because it certainly seems like yet another attack on the over 65s to me. Well, let's change pace now. Disaster for Earl Spencer. Princess Diana's brother is in a world of pain. Not only has the royal family hit back at claims he made in his memoir about the people's princess, but he's been forced to issue a grovelling apology to Piers Morgan for inaccuracies in the book. You know, I'm starting to think that Uncle Earl and nephew Prince Harry have a lot in common. Talk TV's Mark Dolan thinks so too.
8: Danica, what is going on? Now, if Prince Harry wants to build bridges with his father, King Charles, he's got a very strange way of showing it. So the deluded Duke's deafening silence following the release of his Uncle Charles Spencer's cynical, cruel and money-grabbing book about Diana will not go unnoticed in Buckingham Palace. Whilst the ever-loyal Prince William has let it be known via trusted friends speaking to the media that he's furious about the book and its exploitation of his late mother, Diana, Prince Harry has said nothing. Nada. Niente. So that is ironic from a man who's usually got far too much to say about himself. So sources close to Prince William are very keen to stress that Charles Spencer and William are not close, with talk of generational fury about the contents of the book. Presumably that fury therefore includes not just King Charles and Prince William, but William's son, Prince George, as well. So, by not challenging deeply damaging allegations in the book that King Charles effectively celebrated the news of Diana's tragic death, Prince Harry has allowed his old man to be thrown to the wolves. Now, this is not the smartest move when you're trying to get into your father's good books. But then we know that Harry is not the smartest man. So did Harry know about the contents of his uncle's book in advance? Was it published with his blessing? Well, it's hard to imagine that it wasn't, given that Charles Spencer and Harry have been very close allies ever since Megxit. And with Harry at one point reportedly considering changing his name to Spencer. Plus, Harry, Meghan and the kids famously stayed at Charles Spencer's vast estate, Althorp House, just a few weeks prior to their UK return. We know that, Danica, because the publicity-hungry Meghan Markle told us via Instagram. And this week, Charles Spencer has joined calls for Harry to have armed royal security. And what that does, that places him firmly in Team Sussex. And the fallout from the publication of this tawdry tome confirms that Team Sussex and Team Wales have never been further apart. Unfortunately for Harry, he appears to have deployed his last remaining brain cell to support the wrong Charles. He backed the wrong Charles because your father should always come before your uncle, and the king should always come before a jumped up aristocrat like Spencer, who has a chip on his shoulder about the royal family. I'm sorry, Danica, but it's abundantly clear that Prince Harry is nothing more than Charles Spencer's useful idiot, and he will pay the price.
2: A shocker of a week for Earl and his sidekick, Harry. Coming up after the break, the right-wing wave continues to sweep Europe as Germany's AfD party wins another major parliamentary election. Esther Krakow is coming up. And in the debrief, the economy is in a mess, but never mind. Anthony Albanese is now a global citizen. I'll give you my take on his international award next.

0: Welcome back. Well, the right-wing wave continues to sweep Europe after another massive win in Germany for the AfD party. The right-wing party cleaned up in the country's northeast this week, making it the worst result for Chancellor Friedrich Merz's Conservative Party since 1949. Writer and broadcaster Esther Krakow has this analysis.
1: Angela Merkel's party has just been wiped off the map in the state she represented for 30 years. At the Mecklenburg-Western Pomerania election on the 20th of September, the CDU fell from 13% to 4.9% of the vote, below the threshold to sit in parliament at all. Now, we're not talking a reduced presence, we're talking about no seats. It's the worst result the party has recorded in any German state election since the Second World War. The AfD, on the other hand, took 38.2% of the vote. 2 weeks earlier in Saxony-Anhalt, the AfD took 43.8% and finished 3 seats short of governing outright. The CDU share more than halved. And every time this happens, the same word gets thrown around: extremists. So let's test it against the woman who ran the country for 16 years. In 2015, Angela Merkel opened the German border to roughly 1 million asylum seekers with no meaningful vetting, then told the country it would manage. She backed Nord Stream 2 after Russia annexed Crimea, against the objections of 3 consecutive American administrations until they imposed sanctions to try to stop it. She signed Germany up to spending 2% of GDP on defense in 2006 and then missed that target every year she was in office. If extremism means acting wildly out of step with your own country's interests, which one of these fits? And here's the part nobody wants to admit. One reason the AfD won Mecklenburg-Western Pomerania is that it campaigned on reopening the Nord Stream pipelines, which come ashore in that state. Around 45,000 voters switched to them from the governing Social Democrats. The AfD is running on Merkel's pipeline in Merkel's backyard against Merkel every year she was in office. If extremism means acting wildly out of

0: Yes, that same actress who played Elphaba in Wicked. What do they have in common? Well, they are both outstanding global citizens. Our very own Prime Minister is among those considered to have improved the state of the world in the eyes of the Atlantic Council.
1: It is really the greatest honour of my life and privilege to introduce my friend, the Prime Minister of Australia and a recipient of the 2026 Atlantic Council Award, Citizen Award, the Right Honourable Anthony Albanese.
0: Well, bravo. Prime Minister Anthony Albanese of Australia is honoured at the 2026 Global Citizen Awards. I mean, who knew all you had to do to become popular was leave Australia? The Prime Minister has joined the Global Citizen recipient ranks of Henry Kissinger, Robert De Niro and Justin Trudeau, to name a few. And have a look at this year's class picture. And if you look carefully up the back, it's Keanu Reeves. And then there's Albo, Mr. Worldwide, in the front row, smiling like a Cheshire cat. So what else does Anthony Albanese and Cynthia Erivo have in common? Well, Cynthia defied gravity and Albo also defied something. And look, this one is big. This one's big. Anthony Albanese defied the cost of living crisis by being 16,000 kilometres away from it. Incredible stuff. So while Mr. Global Citizen was on the world stage, this was happening in our very own backyard.
2: Australia's unemployment rate has risen to its highest level since the pandemic.
3: Rising numbers of fed-up Australians are packing up and moving overseas in search of a cheaper, safer life.
4: New data revealing the cost to run a household has increased 134% in two decades. For Australian families with two or more children, the price to raise them has gone up to at least $36,500 a year.
5: A grim outlook for Australian households tonight. The Reserve Bank governor warning higher prices and higher interest rates are here to stay.
6: It's high prices from top to bottom, and a warning, pricey petrol is here to stay.
7: Unfortunately, it's strapped in for the next 2 months. The petrol price is going to be all over the shop.
0: Everything is just going swimmingly. And that is just a snapshot of the past few days. Now, when you see the mess Australia is in under Anthony Albanese, his award makes an absolute mockery of everyone who is wondering how to pay their bills or wondering where they'll get their money from to survive or who can't put food on the table. And then, of course, we can't forget the property market that has tanked under enormous pressure from government tax changes. The housing market overall is in crisis. We can't get everyday Aussies into homes. Government spending is at record levels, fueling inflation. So I wonder why Anthony Albanese's Global Citizen Award didn't come with a disclaimer that results may vary in the recipient's country of origin. Does the Atlantic Council know something we don't, perhaps? And have a look at this. Let's bring up this photo again of some of Albo's fellow award winners. So we've got Stefano Domenicali, he's the president and CEO of Formula One, and he is sitting front row there in the middle of Anthony Albanese and Cynthia Erivo. And you see, that is just the very problem. You can understand Stefano Domenicali, okay, a global figure. Cynthia, yep, a global figure. And then there's Australia's very own Albo, a guy who I would say is a global embarrassment.
8: Oh, I'm expecting.
9: Got a couple of melons.
8: She brought two.
9: She brought two, as you do.
0: Really, though, the timing of this overseas trip couldn't have worked out better. He also managed to defy another crisis back home, by the way, and that crisis is Kylie Minogue. You know, the singer Albo volunteered to shag. Now, lucky for him, he won't be part of the crowd as she performs at the AFL Grand Final at the MCG, which is quite a shame because imagine the reunion that that would have been. Kylie belting out, "Can't get you out of my head," as Albo desperately tries to get that podcast and his comments out of everyone's. So look, you've got to appreciate the Prime Minister's impeccable diary management. Cost of living, I'm in New York. Interest rates, unemployment rising, sorry, I'm in New York. Your hall pass performing at the AFL Grand Final, bummer. I'm definitely in New York for that one. And somewhere in the middle of all this, Mr. Worldwide has picked up an award for improving the state of the world.

0: Well, maybe next year the Atlantic Council could set Albo an even bigger challenge: improving the state of Australia. That's it from me. Up next is Caroline Marcus with the US Report.
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2: Good evening and welcome to the US Report. I'm Caroline Marcus, filling in for James Morrow. Here's what's coming up tonight. Anthony Albanese's US jaunt. The Prime Minister was all smiles and selfies at the United Nations summit this week, but respected on the world stage? I'm not so sure. Plus, mass protests outside and mass walkouts inside as Israel's Prime Minister takes to the UN stage. And California crime surges. But don't worry, the Democrats have it all under control. Or do they? But first, Prime Minister Anthony Albanese has been enjoying a nice little jaunt in the US this week as his popularity slumped to an all-time low in the polls back home and unemployment hit a five-year high. Not that you'd know it with happy snaps like these. Oh, how sweet is that? Though, is it me or does Donald Trump look like he's really struggling to plaster on that smile? Kind of like their first selfie a year ago. Man, the Donald's cheeks are really working overtime. Still, if Albo felt like a global imposter mixing it with the big boys, he sure wasn't letting on to journalist Latika Burke.
3: Prime Minister, here in New York on Wednesday night, you will receive an award for being a global citizen. Don't you feel like a bit of a fraud accepting this award when, at home, you screwed up the response to the worst massacre since Port Arthur? In the polls, you're taking Labor to 1 point shy of Julia Gillard when you rolled her, and your net negatives are worse than Scott Morrison.
4: No.
2: And the PM went on to merrily accept that award at New York's fancy Waldorf Astoria Hotel.
5: I accept it with humility on behalf of Australia, because it is the honour of my life to serve Australians.
2: I don't think the feeling is mutual for most of us. But despite the smiling facade, things weren't going so well for Albanese in the US either. In a major slapdown of the Australian leader's tech agenda, Trump used his address at the UN General Assembly to declare he totally rejects any bid to construct a globalist scheme to control AI.
6: The United States also totally rejects any attempt to construct a globalist scheme to control for the artificial intelligence being spoken of.
2: Now, Trump's comments followed an extraordinary statement put out by the US Embassy rebuking Labor's proposed laws, which would allow Australians to opt out of social media algorithms. The Americans warning that amounts to censorship. Of course, this government already has a pretty solid track record in that space. I'm personally not opposed to world-first laws which help protect children from the harms of social media. But our e-safety commissioner, Julie Inman Grant, has spent her tenure trying to control what adults can see, and everything from posts questioning radical gender-bending ideology to the live stream stabbing of a priest that the victim himself wanted the world to see should be off limits in her view. But back to Albo's latest Big Brother ambitions, and even more awkward for him, the American slapdown came after the PM had already signed a statement with more than 20 world leaders calling for an international framework on AI guardrails.
5: Humans need to be in control of it. If it's going to be successful, then we need to make sure that humans are at the centre of everything that occurs.
2: If it's really going to be successful, you'd think the world's two superpowers, the US and China, would have to be on board. Meanwhile, Trump saved some of his most savage critiques for the International Criminal Court, which has issued an arrest warrant for his close ally, Israeli Prime Minister Benjamin Netanyahu, who would deliver his own stinging address to the UN a few days later.
6: We will never allow U.S. service members or anyone else to be investigated or given show trials by an anti-American tribunal with no jurisdiction over us. They're an evil group of people. I call on all nations that are members of the ICC to officially resign from this rogue institution immediately.
2: Now there's a man who deserves a Global Citizen Award. Okay, let's get more on Albanese's US visit with our first guest, former White House Chief of Staff to Donald Trump, Mick Mulvaney. Mick, great to see you. Now, Anthony Albanese did his best to make a good impression, but do you think world leaders and specifically Donald Trump actually respect this guy?
4: I'm not sure respect is the right word to ask. Donald Trump is a transactional person. That is his nature. And right now, I don't think he feels like he needs anything from Anthony Albanese or that Anthony Albanese can give him anything. So it's not to say that there's a lack of respect. It's just, I think there's probably a lack of relationship. It's not distrust. It's not discord. It's nothing negative. It's just, you don't feel like Trump has the same connection with Albanese that he had, say, with Scott Morrison. There's not that personal sort of connection. Now, that being said, I'm not in the White House as much as I used to be. In fact, I'm not in the White House at all. So maybe behind closed doors, they say nice things about Albo. But generally speaking, you just get the impression that it's another world leader that Trump met with. But it's not, he doesn't wake up in the morning thinking to himself, I wonder what Albanese's up to today.
2: Yeah, I don't think anyone has that impression. And I mean, even though they took a selfie together, I've seen some behind the scenes footage of world leaders lining up to get selfies with Trump. So I don't think that really says anything that he managed to get a photo opportunity with him.
4: Yeah, look, I think in my mind, I want to know this. I want to know about Albanese's relationship with the new American ambassador, Dave Brat. Dave's a friend of mine. We served in the House of Representatives together. He's a very competent, capable guy. He was an economics professor at university. And he's just got down, I think, last week. And I want to know how that relationship goes because the president trusts him, knows him. It was an unusual pick. Because Dave does not have diplomatic background, but he does have a good relationship with the president. And that's sometimes the most important thing in an ambassador. So he's down now. He's in Canberra. He's going to have a chance to start meeting people and having relations and building those relationships. That's what I'll watch more and pay more attention to than the Albanese-Trump relationship, at least for the next 3 or 4 months.
2: Well, that will be interesting to watch. And I spoke in my editorial about how the U.S. embassy has already put out a statement in response to Australia's plans for AI and social media. But what did you make of Trump's apparent slapdown of Albanese by going against these calls to regulate AI? Let's take a look.
6: Whoever wins SI, whoever wins super intelligent wins. We're going to keep it that way. We're going to keep it very, very straight and very strong. I'm not going to stifle growth of something that will be bigger than the Industrial Revolution.
2: Make your reaction.
4: Yeah, listen, I don't blame Albanese or any other world leader for writing a note to the president and encouraging him to do something. But to think that Trump was going to change course because of what anybody else suggested is just doesn't understand how the man works. Look, this is Trump's attitude, and I don't think he's wrong about this. AI, as he calls it now, SI, I'm not sure that's going to stick, but I'll worry about that another day, could be the most important development since electricity. And it could be dangerous, just like electricity, if handled wrong, is dangerous. Obviously not as dangerous as AI, but maybe my point is made that if you get it wrong, that's a real problem. But if you get it right, you're going to dominate the world economy for the next 100, 200 years. Who knows for how long? So that's why I think Trump is saying whoever wins AI wins. And that's why he's not willing to put guardrails up, because if we put guardrails up and China doesn't, and China figures out how to do AI positively, then they win. And if China doesn't put up guardrails and they figure out how to do AI negatively, then they win and we lose. Mm-hmm. So Trump's in sort of a pickle there. And I think he's making the only rational decision that he can. But again, I respect Albanese for speaking his mind, but to think that he was going to change Donald Trump's mind is probably not rational.
2: No, that would never happen. I think SI, super intelligence, it's not a bad rebrand of it. Look, let's get into Trump's United Nations speech, because it was jam-packed with headlines. He took aim at UN bodies, including UNESCO. Have a look.
6: It is deeply ironic that the United Nations has an entire institution, the U UNESCO group of people and countries devoted to protecting cultural heritage, yet with their ceaseless promotion of mass migration, these globalists are actively destroying the greatest cultures and most extraordinary heritage in all of history.
2: Mick, is he right?
4: Yeah, this is conservative orthodoxy in this country. This is one of those places where Donald Trump is fully aligned with Republicans that came before him and Republicans that will come after him. He's changed the party in a lot of ways. But on topics like this, on the internationalist, on the sort of the globalist perspective, he's right in lockstep with where conservatives have been for a long time. When I was in Congress, we used to always lament the fact that, you know, the United Nations had this so-called Commission on Human Rights that was literally populated by some of the worst human rights abusing countries in the world. So those sorts of misalignments, those sorts of difficulties that the UN faces are real. Keep in mind, the United States didn't pay its dues for about 2 years because we were trying to figure out a way to encourage them to reform themselves internally. So yeah, those things that you heard Trump talk about, those criticisms of the United Nations, of the other multilateral groups, that's not Trump going out on a limb there. That's something that is shared by probably half the country.
2: Yeah, a lot of people here feel the same, especially on this network. Look, he's delivered some brutal home truths to leaders, including Cuba's, who he blasted for governing over a failed state. And the Cubans had an interesting reaction. Let's take a look.
6: It's an absolutely failed state. It's failing like never before, and it will fall. Marco Rubio is handling a negotiation. He's deep into negotiations with Cuba. Let's see what happens. We'll not allow a haven for foreign adversaries to threaten America on our own doorstep.
2: Pretty brutal. I mean, he certainly didn't go out there to make friends, did he, Mick?
4: Well, look, I mean, the Cubans may have gotten up and left from the meeting, but I have news for you. They didn't go back to Cuba because it is a failed state. We talked about electricity a second ago, and you know that's something that Cuba doesn't have right now. It is a failed state. I don't know how else you would describe it. I don't know why that would be remarkable or noteworthy or certainly offensive. I mean, the Cubans can't feed their own people. They can't provide power for their own people. It's the 21st century, for crying out loud, and this is a country that it can't do things that most countries figured out nearly 100 years ago. So was he out to make friends with Cuba? No. I still think that a lot of our foreign policy is aimed at regime change in Cuba. I think we will have regime change in Cuba. I thought perhaps by the end of the year, maybe now it'll slip into next year, we see this as a generational opportunity to restore liberty and democracy to Cuba. And my guess is you'll get that before the end of Donald Trump's time in the White House.
2: Yeah, and I guess the truth hurts, doesn't it? Sometimes. Just finally, the Chinese President Xi Jinping has been in the States this week for a state visit. It's his first in more than a decade. And it got off to something of an amusing start when a B-2 Spirit and four F-22 Raptors flew over both leaders and were a little bit loud for Donald Trump.

0: The two, of course, got down to more serious matters after that. Mick, we've heard the US and China agreed to extend their trade truce until January. Talks still ongoing. What would you say? Has the meeting been a success so far? We're not hearing a lot out of it.
1: Well, the first thing I'd say is that Xi Jinping must be deaf, because the B-2 is a stealth bomber, but it's not stealth because it's quiet. I've been at those flyovers, and Donald Trump's reaction is probably more typical than you would expect. Look, here's the difficulty with China. Yes, we extended our trade moratorium with them, our detente with them on the trade war and so forth. But they're still dealing with Iran. Now, there's reporting now in the United States that they're actually helping Iran with the war in the Middle East. And that's something that my government here, that the Trump administration, has difficulty reconciling. They want to be, you know, on good terms with China. But if they're going to sit here and have secondary sanctions on countries that are dealing with Iran, the number one country that deals with Iran is China. So it is they are, you know, in a difficult spot. I'm not sure they're going to work it out during this meeting. I don't think there'll be any blockbuster sort of announcements coming out of the meeting. Trump will say, you know, talk at length about how great his relationship is with Xi, for what that's worth. But I don't think you expect to see anything substantive come out of this. We don't know how to deal with China right now. They don't know how to deal with us, which is why it doesn't surprise me. Sort of holding the status quo is exactly where we got as a result of these meetings.
0: Well, meanwhile, we'll get plenty more happy pictures like the ones we've been showing on the screen.
2: As the leaders of our two nations, President Xi and I both understand that we represent different systems, but the ties between our people endure, and we've never gotten along better.
0: In the meantime, Mick, thank you very much for your thoughts tonight.
1: Thanks, Caroline.
0: Let's go now to Donald Trump escalating his war with some in the American press over what he says is completely biased reporting. It all started last week with the banning of CNN, Politico, and MS Now, formerly MSNBC, from the White House. Now, a federal judge has ordered the president restore their access, saying the ban was likely unconstitutional. The outlets were reluctantly led back into the White House this morning as the litigation continues. There's still a lot of question marks over what will happen, but Trump has previously been defiant.
2: It's interesting because they said they were going to boycott me, but they never boycott me. So I wasn't very worried about that. Look at all that press.
0: And at the UN summit, his old friends CNN were there, much to the president's bemusement.
2: It's an honor to be here. I'm surprised that CNN is here covering me. You should be here.
3: The United Nations allowed us in, sir.
2: You should not be here covering me. You said you weren't going to cover me. You shouldn't be covering me. But I will tell you, it is an honor to be at the United Nations, and we're making a lot of progress. Our country is doing really, really well.
0: Yikes. Let's bring in president of the Center of the American Experiment and friend of the show, John Heideraker. John, thanks for coming on. What do you make of this war between Trump and parts of the press? It's not new entirely, but does he still have a lot of support among his base for this fake news narrative, or is it starting to wear a bit thin?
1: Well, sure he does, Caroline. I mean, I think there's nothing that Trump's base is more head up about than the insanely biased news coverage of outlets like CNN. Trump really can't go wrong attacking those left-wing news sources, but he's going to lose on the law. You know, Trump lost an almost identical case a year and a half ago when he temporarily banned the Associated Press from flying on Air Force One. The principle is you don't have to give White House press briefings, but if you do, you can't discriminate on the basis of content or viewpoint, which obviously is what's going on here. So Trump has already lost a preliminary injunction in this case. So he's not trying to win this battle legally. He's trying to make a point about how left-wing some of these news sources really are.
0: And so what do you make of this court order for Trump to restore these outlets' access? You say he's not trying to win this fight legally, but there were still some questions over whether people who are part of a pool would be able to cover us, a part of the state visit of the Chinese president. Do you think the president will leave it now and just let these people cover everything?
1: Well, I don't know, Caroline. I mean, we've been through these battles before. We've been through it under Obama and Biden, as well as Trump. And Trump clearly is not going to win this legal battle. He's already lost the preliminary injunction. And I think, you know, as Obama did years ago, he's going to cave and allow these people into White House briefings, but he's really just trying to make a political point.
0: Yeah, and I guess he did that. But there was an amusing moment this week when Trump was shouting to the press corps, but it's understood there was no microphone to pick up the sound because the outlet supposed to pull it for everyone had been banned. Let's take a look.
3: Yeah, there... Okay, so there's no microphone because the pool cameras aren't there. So maybe, Tim, this is one example of it backfiring just a little bit.
0: So sure, Trump wants to make a political point, but it is a bit of a symbiotic relationship, isn't it? Trump also needs the press and the press needs access to Trump.
1: Absolutely. They say they're going to boycott Trump. No way. No. I mean, they can't go 12 hours without covering Trump, attacking Trump. So you're absolutely right. It's a symbiotic relationship.
0: Yeah, they are obsessed with him. And I mean, the ratings do go up whenever he holds a rally. So you can't blame them. Moving on now. And the president met with New York City Mayor Zoran Mamdani. And despite barbs from both sides over the last few months, it actually seemed like quite a warm meeting. Let's take a look.
4: And the stability that is in the president's hands, and I appreciate the conversation that we had and the consideration to that end. And you had your third question for the president.
2: No, I certainly hope he will be a great mayor. You have to understand, I want what's good for New York. I want what's good for the country. So if I had a choice of having him be a bad mayor or horrible mayor, I don't want that. I want him to be a great mayor, and he certainly got potential. Had great potential.
0: Great potential. John, is this all an act of diplomacy or do they actually surely not like each other?
1: Caroline, this is standard operating procedure for Trump. He likes to say he has good relationships with his opponents. He says he's on good terms with Putin and Xi. He even claims to be pals with Kim Jong-un, which I think is highly doubtful. So being friendly with Mamdani is typical for him, but I think he's also making a point. You know, enemies like Mamdani and other Democrats constantly denounce Trump as a fascist, he's Hitler, and so on. And then you see Mamdani photographed shaking hands with Trump, being friendly, and it shows the world that Mamdani doesn't mean what he says, that these kinds of denunciations are just politics.
0: Yeah, it's actually quite a clever strategy. You make a good point. But while Mamdani might have, seemingly at least for the cameras, won the affection of Donald Trump, one world leader who definitely won't play happy families with him is Israeli PM Benjamin Netanyahu. Bibi absolutely tore into the New York mayor during his UN speech earlier today. He lashed Mamdani as anti-Semitic before saying this.
5: Shame on you. Shame on you for distorting the facts. Shame on you for inverting victim and aggressor. Shame on you for spitting in the face of truth. Mr. Mamdani, since you were elected mayor of this city, many Jews no longer feel safe in New York. You tried to stop me from coming here. You tried to silence me. Well, you can't silence me. You can't silence the truth.
0: John, first of all, New York does have the biggest Jewish population in the world outside of Israel. Do you think Netanyahu is right? Do they feel unsafe with Mamdani as mayor?
1: Well, he's absolutely right. There's no doubt about it. I mean, anti-Semitism has become a fundamental pillar of left-wing ideology, and Mamdani is absolutely in that category. I mean, he's cozied up to terrorists. You know, his wife liked to post favoring the massacres of October 7. Mamdani refused to distance himself from that action. Hassan Piker is now kind of the leading intellectual of the Democratic Party, and he's one that says the United States had 9/11 coming. We deserved it. I mean, anti-Semitism is rife in the Democratic Party, and you see it with Zoran Mamdani. So I think Netanyahu is correct to call it out.
0: I still find it incredible that he got voted in a place like New York. Meanwhile, outside the UN, hundreds of feral protesters gathered to call for Netanyahu's arrest. And they included lefty actress Susan Sarandon, who was among those arrested for trying to block the road, and fellow anti-Israel thespian Cynthia Nixon, she of Sex and the City fame, a show that no doubt would be blacklisted in Gaza. John, what did you make of these protests and the celebrity element they attracted?
1: Caroline, Susan Sarandon has been getting arrested for about the last 25 years. If we had a real justice system, she'd be in prison by now. But of course, she never gets punished. She just gets arrested. Look, like I said before, anti-Semitism has become fundamental to the liberal movement in the United States. They don't have any problem turning out a crowd to protest against this absurd claim of genocide on the part of the Israelis, which, as Netanyahu says, is the greatest lie of the 21st century so far.
0: Yeah, and Netanyahu, like you said, made some great points about why that genocide claim was so absurd, that they're giving out millions of polio vaccines in Gaza, they're giving out millions of tons of food, and what country perpetrating a genocide would do that? John, thank you so much for coming on and giving us your thoughts, as always. Now, don't go away, because we're going to take a short break. But first, as China's president was welcomed to the White House, Xi Jinping was given a little tour of the historic building. And when I say he was shown all the sights, I really mean all the sights.
6: Trump, and then Trump, and then and this is the other of them.
0: Yep, that was the infamous portrait on the Presidential Walk of Fame, where sleepy Joe Biden's picture has been replaced by an auto pen. Brutal. No doubt President Xi, though, saw the funny side. Don't go away. Back in a tick.

0: Welcome back to the program. I'm Caroline Marcus, filling in for James Morrow. Now, the Center for Strategic Politics is a group which runs very useful polling to gauge where Americans are on certain key issues. And I want to show you this because it's frankly shocking and very revealing. They explored ways that Trump could leave office before the end of his term and asked Democrats how they would feel about each. Green is positive, red is negative. One poll showed 87% would feel positive if he got impeached. Another that 55% of Democrats would feel positive if he died in his sleep. Charming. But get this, one poll showed almost a third of Democrats would feel positive if he was assassinated while speaking at a rally. How sick is that, especially given the attempts on his life that have already happened? Let's bring in Deputy Editor-in-Chief at the California Post, Barclay Crawford. Barclay, good to see you. I mean, this is just shocking and surely shows where the discourse on the left is. They report feeling positive about political violence.
1: Yeah, no, it is. It is really bad. I mean, it sort of shows you where the level of political debate is in the US at the moment, and especially on the left. And we can see this in the entire way that the Democrat Party is shaped at the moment. I mean, basically, to be a candidate for any form of office in the Democrats, you really have to first and foremost show your hatred towards Donald Trump. It's almost like it's an absolute mandatory card, that box that you have to tick before you can. So, I mean, it probably shouldn't surprise that this has come out. What's also interesting here, Caroline, is this poll's come out as we approach the midterms, where, you know, the Democrats are widely expected to seize the House again. And it really shows you that where we're likely to go in the US post midterms. And it's going to be, look, they want impeachment, they want legal action against. I mean, I think one of the questions found that almost more than 87% of Democrats want prosecutions against all his cabinet. So I think that's where we're looking at ahead of the next year.
0: So how do you see these midterms shaping up then, when, as you say, there's still this immense amount of hatred towards Donald Trump? It's almost a prerequisite for Democratic candidates to show off how much they hate him. How do you see it all playing out?
1: Well, it's widely expected that the Dems will retake the House, but it's not as clear as you would imagine. There is also a lot of polling showing they are nowhere near where they were in 2018 when they did the same thing. So it's really mixed. And I think that's because you've got to look at some of the candidates that are running for office on the Democrat side. I mean, we're talking about extreme left-wingers with extremist views that aren't necessarily palatable across mainstream America, no matter how much supporters of the Dems despise Donald Trump. So it perhaps will be more interesting than we think right now. I mean, at the moment, they're sort of predicting that they will retake the House and everything that comes with that, but we just don't know at this stage. Mm.
0: Some of them make Mamdani look mild. Now, I want to go more specifically to your home state of California and a terrifying story. We know there's a homelessness problem in the state. Now, a homeless man has faced court for allegedly chasing a Berkeley student. And have a look at this. It was to the point where he climbed over her fence. Thankfully, she was able to get back to her building in time. But Barclay, what is going on over there?
1: Yeah, no, it is terrifying. I mean, she was basically just taking a dog out for a morning stroll in Berkeley, which is obviously a very affluent part of the Bay Area up near San Francisco. But the thing is, it's also got a massive homeless problem there. So, you know, UC Berkeley, one of the top schools in America, on any given night, there's nearly 900 people sleeping rough. So he's basically followed her in, jumped the fence, and then the police have taken an hour to come. Meanwhile, he's lurking around the apartment block. He actually was, that police found no evidence that he was stalking her. He was actually taken in on another charge, an outstanding warrant. I mean, she took to TikTok with this and just showing the security footage and what happened, and it racked up 2 million views. I mean, it's a real persistent problem in America, and particularly in California, homelessness, and what we do, how we deal with it, and what can be done. I mean, it's especially because the state is notoriously soft on some of these misdemeanor crimes, as you can see with this. They didn't feel that he was stalking her. They didn't feel they needed to take him in. He was still out and on the streets and only picked up for an outstanding warrant.
0: So you say the state is pretty soft. So can we chalk this problem up to weak leadership? I mean, with Gavin Newsom in charge, can we honestly expect anything meaningful to be done about this? Will it change?
1: I mean, I guess the thing is, though, that, I mean, the homeless issue is particularly problematic in California, which has the most homeless people in the state, in the entire United States. I mean, there's 187,000 homeless people, which is about 24% of all those in across America. I mean, the problems are, though, the reason why there's so many homeless people is because housing's too expensive. You know, you can't, it's very expensive to build housing. There's a lot of green regulation, a lot of red tape tied up in building anything in California, like extreme NIMBYism. So there's just not been the ability to build homes, which hasn't helped at all. So yeah, no, it's a real issue that will haunt Gavin Newsom when he does, if he does run for president.
0: Well, your California Post newspaper ran a shocking exclusive that Newsom's state-funded plan to turn a motel into housing for homeless people is instead just swallowing millions of taxpayer dollars while the project remains unfinished nearly 6 years later. I mean, this is surely yet another example of how soft the Dems are, and the state in particular, on the homelessness crisis.
1: Yeah, I mean, the Home Key program was a signature Gavin Newsom program around COVID. So it was an idea of it was a $3.8 billion program across the state to convert old, decrepit motels and apartments into shelters for the housing. You know, obviously, the idea is not only to house homeless people, but to create lots of jobs and opportunities. But as is often the case when it's state funded and state directed, it's misdirected. And in this case, you know, for 6 years, this place in El Monte, sort of like it's about 14 miles east of downtown LA, has just been a decrepit money pit. Like that's the only way you could put it. It's had gas leaks. It's had all kinds of dramas with neighbors complaining about it, and it's yet to shelter a single homeless person. So it's that classic thing, isn't it? It's like you've got a homeless person. Oh, come back in 6 years and we might have something for you. So yeah, no, it's a real issue here, and it's definitely something that will follow Gavin Newsom into if he does run for president.
0: And Barclay, you're an Aussie. Everyone can hear that with your accent. We used to work together back in the day, some 15, 16 years ago here in Sydney. Were you shocked by the state that California is in when you got there?
1: Look, California is an amazing state. It's a beautiful, amazing state, but it has some serious issues. I mean, it's got not only it's got a homeless problem, it's got a cost of living problem. I mean, up in San Francisco, because of the AI boom and so forth, I mean, it's the most expensive place in the world now to live. Conversely, somewhere like Los Angeles, which was one of the great cities of America, is really struggling on under the fact that they have had bad governance. That's the only way you could put it, that's led to the fact that they've had a massive decline in their economy. The biggest driver was always Hollywood. Hollywood is increasingly leaving the state. You know what I mean? It's everywhere else in the world, and there's been no real incentives to keep Hollywood alive. I mean, Paramount, the last big studio, was very close to leaving, because its merger was going to be blocked again by the Democrats. They were blocking it under antitrust legislation. So the biggest studio in the state was threatening to leave because, but the party that should have been encouraging it to stay was doing everything it could to drive it out. So there is all this kind of madness at play here, definitely. But it's still a beautiful place.
0: Okay, well, keep doing what you do best. Keep those in power to account. Barclay, thanks a lot for your thoughts tonight. Now, don't go away. We're going to take a short break. But first, we need to talk about food influencers. You know, those people who review new restaurants or new dishes, and a lot of the time they have to pretend they like something even when they don't. Well, one online comedian looks like he's got the food influencer formula down pat.
2: Tastes like dog.
3: I think I just found the best wings in the city. Come with me to this hidden gem conveniently located in East Bumble. They have so many cool games inside. I found this chessboard. I'm more of a checkers person, but you know, it was fun to mess around with. The wings were so juicy, they literally bursted in my mouth. I was actually gonna gatekeep this place, but since you guys are my besties, here you go. Toodles.
0: Yep, that's pretty much exactly how it goes these days. Stick around, the brilliant Adela Cohab is up next.

0: Welcome back to the program. I'm Caroline Marcus, filling in for James Morrow. Now, remember Kamala Harris, the chick who would, currently be president, had Donald Trump not mercifully won in 2024? Well, she's back. And now she's on the road endorsing Democrat candidates ahead of November's midterm elections, like Michigan Senate candidate Abdul El-Sayed, to discuss the most important issue currently facing Americans, DEI.
1: Here's another fact. The attack on DEI is an attack on maternal care. An attack on DEI to recognize diversity, equity, and inclusion is an attack by definition on maternal care, including the need to protect Black women in connection with their pregnancy, childbirth, and postpartum care.
0: Sure, Kamala, whatever that means. Okay, let's bring in our final guest, activist and podcaster Adela Cohab. Adela, aside from that absolute word salad about Black birthing people or whatever she was talking about, what do you make of Kamala going on the road endorsing candidates? Does this actually help anyone, or is she the kiss of death?
2: Well, first off, thank you for having me. And the thing to me is that it feels very desperate. The question is, desperate for who? Because end of the day, El-Sayed's base and Kamala's base are not the same people. And the people who would vote for El-Sayed would not vote for Kamala. And the people who would vote for Kamala wouldn't vote for El-Sayed. So, of course, they're trying to bridge that divide between the two sides of the Democratic Party. But it does seem desperate to me. Now, the funny thing to me is that when asked if Kamala should run in 2028, El-Sayed responded, "Let me focus on 2026. And that is all you need to know.
0: Yes, but as you say, she is weighing up this run in 2028. That's pretty widely known now. Where does it put her then, sharing a stage alongside people like him?
2: Well, to me, it's interesting that she'd rather move further left than move further to the center. To me, a good strategy for a strong political candidate in this political climate in the United States would be to move to the center and to unite the centrists of both parties. But instead, if she's with El-Sayed out campaigning, it means that she's still towing to the leftermost section of the Democratic Party, which to me, first off, is dangerous. And second, it's what she tried to do first time around, and it didn't work.
0: They just don't learn their lessons, do they? And just in case you thought the crazy candidates are, you know, limited to Michigan, in comes Texas. James Tallarico is the Senate hopeful there for the Democrats, and he's been out doing fundraisers with drag queens. It's loony enough as it is until you learn this particular drag queen apparently wants to flip Texas through Black queerness and transness, whatever that means. Adela, this is what you're getting for if you vote for the Democrats these days, it seems.
2: Yes, it is. And it's not the first time, actually. He actually has a lot of candidates of a lot of drag queens that endorse him for his candidacy. But what's interesting to me here is that people in Texas forget that Texas has blue pockets, but Texas is not blue. And as much as you might have those blue pockets, you're not going to reach the rest of Texas through queerness and all these other intersectional lenses. So I actually support him in his quest for, you know, trying to get the left side of Texas to vote for him. But I don't think it's going to be successful.
0: But what do you make of this Tallarico guy? I mean, last week on this show, we played a clip where he was saying who his favorite drag queen was, and he's before suggested God is non-binary. I mean, the guy is a Christian who is in training to become a minister. It's all a bit confusing.
2: It is. And I think that that's what happens when you try to fracture identities, right? You say that you want to appeal to one side, but you don't appeal to the other side. So you try to do both at the same time. And I think that this is a form of identity politics that we've been seeing for the last 10 years in the United States take hold. People who will say, well, I'm going to vote for him. Why? Because, and they start listing people he affiliates with. We should be really looking at his policies instead of the people he's putting forward. But that's never going to happen here. And that's, again, if you look at political campaigns, are they talking about their policies or are they putting themselves with the people that they think will get them votes? You shouldn't be voting on with someone based on who they affiliate with. You should look at the policies they're putting forward.
0: Meanwhile, a Democratic candidate for U.S. Senate from Arkansas has claimed illegal alien workers are more valuable than their American counterparts. Here was Hallie Schaffner on a podcast.
3: It's absolutely ridiculous that these folks are being rounded up because they're hardworking people. They're some of the best people we know. And honestly, we'd trade 5 Americans for just one of them because of how hard they work.
0: Adela, I suppose all of this boils down to one thing. Why can't the Democrats put up anyone normal?
2: Yeah, and I think that this actually is a little bit more alarming to me. Why? Because if I can give you a quick history lesson of the United States, when it came to abolishing slavery, the Republicans were the ones fighting against slavery, and the Democrats wanted to keep slavery in place. Why? Because they cared about the free labor, and they made the argument that if they let the slaves out of slavery, then who's going to be employing them? And that they'd rather have a hardworking slave than people who won't be working as hard who are going to have to be paid. And this is the same exact argument. And it's crazy that in 2026, people can't see that. It would have been one thing if she said that immigrant labor is equal to American labor, but she said she'd rather have one immigrant who is hardworking than 5 Americans. And when you start doing that equation, it comes down to cheap labor. And that is very concerning because they don't even see the irony of their own policies.
0: I don't think a lot of people would know that, including in America and on the left, about the slave history and among the Republicans and Democrats and who supported it. Do you think, though, that this idea of one illegal immigrant worker versus 5 Americans, does it go to the heart of the divide between the two parties on the illegal migration issue? Is that what she's trying to get at?
2: It's what she's trying to get at, but it doesn't come off that way. It actually reminds me of a clip from The View a couple years back when they said something along the lines of, well, you know, if we don't have illegal immigrants, then who's going to be cleaning your house and running your hotels and, you know, working on our farms? And it's very tone deaf because they think that they're being more inclusive and they're being pro-immigrant. But the reasons why they're doing it is because of the hard, cheap work. And that is something that we shouldn't be standing for.
0: Just finally, I want to get your thoughts on this because it is incredible. An anti-Israeli activist called Hannah Gann, she's dubbed Philadelphia's leading anti-Semite. She's now been exposed as having grown up in a $1.8 million house in one of the wealthiest towns in America before she started masquerading as a Black Palestinian woman for years. And she's also apparently white and Jewish. Adela, she's been called the Palestinian Rachel Dolezal. Remember that white woman who pretended she was Black? I mean, what do you make of this? I think these examples speak volumes about these ultra-progressive movements and how much integrity there is to them.
2: Yeah, and I mean, if you remember, Rachel Dolezal wasn't just pretending to be Black. She was leading Black Lives Matter. She was teaching as a Black Studies professor. And this is happening here, too. She was a teacher in a school, a 10th grade teacher, and she was saying not only was she Palestinian, she was also Black, she was also Tunisian. And to some people, she said she was also Moroccan. Now, I'll tell you, I'm Jewish and I'm a Syrian Jew. So we are out there and we exist. But to me, it's interesting that in order to fit in, she had to change every single thing about herself. Why? Because of an ego problem. And I think that when it comes to these leftist progressive movements, they internalize their guilt so much that they have to turn away to it and create an entirely different identity. Because for the left, it's not enough to say, I support you. You have to be one of them. To me, it's very sad. It's extremely sad to see this. And it's unfortunate to me that she's part of the Jewish people because now we have to defend her. But there's nothing to defend here. She is someone who was ashamed of her own identity, fabricated one, and in a way where she was leading a movement that she actually isn't a part of. So it makes me really sad, but it makes me laugh. You know, it's Rachel Dolezal 2.0.
0: Yeah, it is. And Adela, I'm Jewish too. And I don't think we need to defend her. I think we need to condemn this because she Absolutely. Has come out on this other, this movement, and she has actually done it more harm than good by acting like this, essentially blackfacing herself. I want to get your thoughts quickly on the protests that we've seen outside the United Nations for Benjamin Netanyahu's visit and speech there. Celebrities were attending there. People were getting arrested. I mean, it's not surprising anymore, but what did you make of them?
2: Well, look, I have two main things to say about the protests outside the UN for Netanyahu. First off, when it comes to Mamdani, saying that he's going to arrest Netanyahu when he steps foot in New York. He doesn't have the authority to do that. He doesn't. And it's funny because when Mamdani was asked about his Israel policies, he said, I'm being elected to be mayor of New York, no foreign policy. And yet, now that he is mayor of New York, he's issuing arrests for a foreign leader. So, you know, he's switching from one side to the other. And then there's a security issue, how they found three men coming out of a sewer outside of Netanyahu's apartment, outside of his hotel where he was going to be delivering a speech. So I think end of the day, we knew that these protests were coming. I was actually surprised that they were smaller than I expected. But at this point, what are they protesting? The war is over. We are in the process of rebuilding. They should be pushing to rebuild instead of pushing against the country that does exist, which is the state of Israel.
0: I don't think they're going to stop until the Israel doesn't exist, which will not happen, but they'll keep going. Adela, thank you so much for coming onto the show and giving your thoughts tonight. We really appreciate it. We're going to take a short break, but before we go away, I want to take you back into the chamber of the UN just one final time, because there's something that might have gone under the radar, and it's absolute gold. As the Iranian people struggle to connect to the outside world with their country mired in conflict, Israel's ambassador to the UN had the thoughtful gift of giving Starlink to one Iranian delegate.
4: I thought it's appropriate to give you the Starlink. If you heard the Prime Minister, it can be very useful for you to allow the Iranian people to get their freedom after what you did to them. So you want to take it and deliver it back to Tehran? It can be very useful for you in Iran. We love the Iranian people and we pray for the regime change there. It will come that day.
0: That delegate did not look impressed. Some people are just so ungrateful. Anyway, we'll be back in a few short minutes. Don't go away.

0: We like to call Only in America. Now, earlier in the show, we saw these lame food review influencers getting a well-deserved send-up. Well, I wanted to end on the latest dumb trend that's under fire from internet comedians. And this time, it's QR code-loving, quirky, overpriced bars and restaurants. Take it away.
1: Hey, so what do you guys have on taps?
2: So if you just scan our QR code...
1: I would rather die. Thank you, though. Have a good night. Hey, do you guys have a drink menu?
2: So we do things a little differently around here.
1: Okay, I'm all set. Thanks, though. Hey, you guys have a menu?
2: So let me explain our concept to you.
1: I'm all set. Thank you, though.
0: Yeah, you tell them. I mean, why does every new place need a gimmick or a concept? Just do good food and drinks and people will come. Anyway, that's about as much of that as I can stomach. I'll be back at the same time next week with more American Madness. Bye-bye.
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1: Hello and welcome to The Media Show. I'm your host, Jack Houghton, and tonight, our most powerful politician, he looked us in the eyes and denied explicitly linking his digital harms legislation to stamping out what he defines as misinformation.
2: The truth is, this is having an impact on our entire society and how it functions, with misinformation, disinformation, with the increased polarisation that we're seeing as well in the political system, where people are moving away from the centre and more to the

0: extremes, be they of the left or the right.
1: But after a major backlash, Prime Minister Anthony Albanese didn't just try to walk back that carefully worded address that he gave the UN. Instead, he just claimed that he never even said it.
2: This isn't about government control at all. It's not about misinformation or disinformation. I didn't link the two yesterday. I didn't link the two.
3: You're not trying to shut down any free speech, stifle any political communication
2: not
3: whatsoever.
2: Not at all. Not at all. This is the opposite of the government having power. This is about giving Australians power.
1: Now, there's so much to break down with this story, and it truly is one of the more insane efforts by a leader to just deny reality. Because the footage is there for everyone to see. We literally have the party telling us to reject the evidence of our eyes and ears. It's pretty disturbing how many people in the media just comply with this command. They trade willful ignorance with access. But I could not care less about access to liars, so I'm not done quite yet exposing the absurdity of Albanese's denial. Is it possible the Prime Minister was just making a broader comment on society and the issues associated with the internet in general? Well, no, because the more you hear of his comments, the closer Albanese ties it to this specific piece of legislation.
0: The criticism of this legislation is not surprising that this is about government control. It is the opposite of that. It's about giving everyone a control over their own lives. And it's an inevitable next stage, because whilst today we're concentrating on the impact on children, the truth is this is having an impact on our entire society and how it functions with misinformation, disinformation.
1: And after talking about how his party is becoming less popular at the expense of what he says are political extremes on the left and right, Albanese actually says that this is the reason that we need his new legislation.
0: People are moving away from the centre and more to the extremes, be they of the left or the right. And that is why we think that this is a very positive move that we're being put forward.
1: It could not be clearer, and his denial could not be more absurd. Which fool in his media team is telling him that this is a good strategy? Albanese has built a firm reputation as somebody who is unwilling to admit fault at any cost. He didn't fall off that stage. He didn't talk about melons. He didn't break election promises. And of course, he never linked misinformation to his hardline internet policing agenda. Now, it's this sort of reality-warping nonsense that ends governments. Did the free flow of information on the internet create the rise of one nation? Or perhaps are people just tired and exhausted with constantly being lied to? Joining me now this week to discuss is the Executive Director of the Samuel Griffith Society, Mia Schlick, then of course news24.com.au, afternoon editor, and of course the host of the James Bolt Show on our digital platforms, the one and only James Bolt, joining me on the desk.
4: Thank you very much.
1: Let's start with you, James. What do you... This story is just completely absurd to me, that Anthony Albanese would give one statement that's on camera and then offer a completely different explanation when he's probed on it. What's happening?
4: Look, when we talk about the digital duty of care, a lot of it comes down to what do you trust the government to be able to do? What do you trust the leader to be able to do? Now, if I don't trust you to be able to tell me whether or not you fell off a stage, whether or not you make a sexual innuendo with melons, whether or not you said something that I saw you say, and now you say you didn't say it, I don't trust you to tell me what's misinformation or disinformation or what's harmful on the internet. I just don't trust you anymore. So, look, that is the main takeaway I'm getting from all this. Like, Albanese's completely lost his ability to be trustworthy to the Australian
1: people. It's the irony of it. We're talking about misinformation, and he is the biggest purveyor of misinformation in this story, at the very least.
4: Yeah, exactly. And look, misinformation, disinformation, like, you know, the government can say this is all about keeping children safe. It's all about stopping people from accessing real harms on the internet, which we'd agree with. Like, I'm sure there's no one in the world that would say otherwise. But look, when clearly Albanese, when he starts freewheeling and free associating off what harms on the internet there, he relies on talking about misinformation and disinformation. The heartbeat of Labor is going that misinformation and disinformation is a problem. They can say it's not the point, but as long as that mentality is in there, they can't be trusted to not one day start to bring in these misinformation laws again.
1: They want control. It's so obvious. And I want to bring Mia in here. You make a good point. Many of these things are already illegal. In fact, all of the things are already illegal in terms of the child abuse material that we're talking about. But Mia, when I'm looking at this, that to me appears to be an out and a justification, because when you ask the policymakers themselves, Anthony Albanese is specifically linking it to the fact that his party is plunging in the polls, and he sees this as an existential problem. I didn't make that link. He chose to make that link. He made the link, and he is the one that referenced misinformation. And then the absurdity of just pretending that you never said it. Literally, I didn't say that. What's happening?
5: It's just crazy, Jack. And the irony, again, of all of this is the only reason that we can actually see through these lies and cut through the spin and actually highlight all the times he is lying is because we do have freedom of the press in this country. Things aren't censored. And at the moment on social media, we can go back and revisit these clips and highlight the misinformation that Albanese himself is spreading. Social media is the tool to cut through all of that. Yet that's the very thing that this government wants to censor. And this argument that, you know, these laws are being introduced under the guise of child safety, this is the oldest trick in the book. And we have seen the Albanese government try this time and time again. The eSafety Commissioner tried this exact tactic with the misinformation laws not too long ago. And again, they tried it again with the hate speech laws, saying it was all under the guise of stamping out anti-Semitism. But it was pretty quick. We were pretty quick to cut through the nonsense with that. And here the Albanese government is jumping a few steps ahead for us. We don't even need to cut through it because he himself is admitting that this is a Trojan horse to stamp out views on the internet that don't look favourable for his government.
1: Yeah, totally. I mean, didn't we ban kids from the internet already? Although we'd already, it can't be about kids of everyone under 16.
4: And no one's ever accessed social media under the age of 16.
1: Little bit of an admission, that entire thing was a farce. It doesn't work. It's impractical. And kids are just back on the platforms. A little bit of an admission there that the policies, as we, some of the only people in the media who are calling this out for the craziness that it actually was, could see. It was just never going to work, whether or not it's good or bad. It was just impractical, and it wasn't going to be a thing. I think Mia has touched on a really good point here, that there is no way that you can deconstruct Anthony Albanese's statement here. If you were to give him the best possible faith interpretation of what he was trying to say, there's no way to deconstruct that with him not linking it. So why aren't journalists pressing him constantly? Why don't they care about this in the same way that this irritates me? And I think people on my side of politics, this irritates. Why does the average journalist not seem to care about this?
4: Yeah, well, I mean, credit to our colleague Kieran Gilbert, who did press him pretty well in an interview that he had today. But I think for wider journalists, the issue does come down to, like, what do they prioritize? Is it reporting this story or is it reporting the next story? And you know, like, if you're a journalist, if you're traveling with the press pack and you're going and you want that access to Albanese, if you start writing articles that are very critical of him, that go against exactly what he wants out there, this man is very thin-skinned, he has very glass-jawed, you might lose that access. So I do think there is a bit of a press pack mentality of going, look, I could die on this hill, but that would mean I lose that access for the next year. And if I'm trying to be a Canberra press reporter, I can't lose that access. So,
1: isn't that a travesty? Yeah. And isn't that all the more reason that we need a free and open internet to get around some of these, to patch the holes, the inevitable holes that having an institutionalized press actually creates? I want to talk, speaking about an institutionalized press, we need to talk about Channel 9 and this fight that they are having with Pauline Hanson. And I want to play a moment where they did choose to air some content which linked her to somebody at the KKK.
6: She is demonized by the same element of people that wants to demonize us. What I understand of her is she's concerned about the immigrants, especially from Asia, China, and so on, coming into Australia and changing the racial complex of Australia, changing the culture, changing all the things that the people love and hold dear, and change into something different, and she wants to restrict that.
7: Is it heartening for you to see someone like anti-immigration Pauline Hanson doing well in Australia?
6: It's hardly, yeah, it's encouraging, absolutely.
1: Mia, I want to get your reaction to this. Another example of people denying reality. Now, Channel 9 has come out in defense of that, and they've effectively said, well, we didn't invite any of this commentary, and we were just interviewing somebody who happened to invoke Pauline Hanson. But that last question clearly elevated her into the conversation. And the other thing is, if some random crazy person on the street starts weighing into one of the most prominent political leaders, you have a choice whether you want to publish it. They chose to publish it. It was an editorial decision, and it quite clearly contrasts her and put her in the same grouping as somebody with reprehensible views, such as a KKK person.
5: Yeah, it's pretty clear the narrative that they're trying to pursue here, Jack. It's not difficult to cut through. But the real irony of this is many of these institutions like Channel 9 and the other media pack, they're the first ones to jump on board with these new laws. For example, that Albanese is trying to pass through saying that it's important to stamp out hate speech and we must take it off the internet and we can't platform people who spread ideas that we disagree with because those words might be harmful. But then the second those words become politically useful to propagate a certain angle, well, then they're the first ones to platform those views, spread it and recirculate it time and time again. So that irony here is pretty, it's pretty stark.
1: Yeah, no, I completely agree. And James, we make decisions every day. You make decisions about prominence. You make decisions about who are people of authority that you want to represent your story. The irony, I think, in this situation as well is Karl Stefanovic was sacked for talking to Tommy Robinson, whose views are lower down on the scale of hectic views than a KKK member. I would argue
4: a little close, but yeah.
1: I think it's pretty fair to okay. say the KKK guy has more extreme views. Sacked him. But when it's convenient, when it's convenient for whatever goals Channel 9 has, they put this bloke front and center to talk about how much he loves Pauline Hanson. And Pauline Hanson has nothing to do with this guy.
4: Yeah, I just, I'm sad. What I need to say about this one, if I were to look up the definition of phishing in the dictionary, I would find a Channel 9 reporter saying, are you encouraged by the rise of Pauline Hanson to a KKK leader? Like, they could say he brought it up. That is such a phishing comment. But like,
1: what do you say, heartwarming or something?
4: Heartwarming, yeah. But just, like, unbelievable. But to the wider thing, why is Channel 9 interviewing a KKK member? Now, I know the documentary is about divisive midterm elections that's coming up in the US, but if I were to just start free associating divisive groups in the US that have some political sway right now, it would be forever and a day before I got to the modern iteration of the Ku Klux Klan. I don't think this is a big get. I mean, there was a clip of the Channel 9 journalist being like, oh my gosh, I'm about to speak to a KKK member. I'm sure that KKK member would speak to any media organization who would have him because he's completely irrelevant. Like, I cannot believe why you would interview him. I can't believe that you would start using this as promotional material. I mean, what are you saying about both the American midterm elections and One Nation if these are the sources you're
1: Editorially, they think there's a link between One Nation's views and these KKK views. That there's no other explanation. And they should offer one should they disagree with that. They think that she is somewhat on that path and they're playing in the same area of ideas, which is just nonsense. If you look at her policies, the immigration policies of having closed borders and limiting immigration, this is the sort of stuff that Hillary Clinton and Obama we're in support of. The world, yes, has gone radically to the left since those days, but that doesn't mean that somebody who wants tough immigration policies is a KKK-affiliated member. It is asinine. It's intellectually just bankrupt and just silly journalism, I think, as well. But it was intentional, and that's the point. They intended to do it, and I think we're seeing this sort of stuff play out globally. And I want to talk about this story with Donald Trump, and Fox News has backed in this boycott, which has been overturned. But you've got CNN, MS Now, banned from briefings. And Mia, maybe I can get your thoughts on this as well. Is it the place of a leader to stop journalists, even if they are being deceptive, even if they're doing the Channel 9 stuff, if they're doing all the funny things that MS Now does that we laugh about on this show, all the shenanigans of CNN? Should the president be banning these people from the briefing? What do you make of it?
5: Well, I think it depends on the value system of the leader, whether they deep down really do value freedom of the press or things like freedom of speech. And that's where my frustration lies with stories like these, because so often we see it across the political spectrum. There's a short-term gain to be made in calling out some of the behaviour of these media institutions, and I think that's absolutely the right thing to do. But there is no long-term gain of this strategy if you sell out on those fundamental values. And we've seen it with One Nation. They've done it a few times here in Victoria, banning certain media institutions because, and quite rightly, yes, there has been a long-term stream of bias coming out of these institutions that many people are quite frankly fed up with. But I would like to see these leaders actually engage with these institutions. It is the goal of a political leader to persuade people. That is the art of words. That is the art of freedom of speech. And I'm concerned that we have many leaders across the world who are selling out on that value to win a very, very short-term political fight.
1: I completely agree. I think that was very well spoken as well on just how important it is for us to have a free and open ability to discuss. I personally think it's as bad as Anthony Albanese trying to tweak algorithms in his favour as it is preventing journalists from asking questions. The other thing with the Donald Trump ban of CNN MS Now, he doesn't appear to have cited any specific examples. Now, we could cite examples where they've done something dodgy journalistically, but if he was going to go and do this extraordinary thing, you would at least like there to be a rationale, a catalyst for it. In the absence of that, it just looks like a political move. It looks petty, and it does look a little dangerous. And I do think it's a mistake, because what Mia said is so right. Engage, have the fight, have the debate, get your point across. If you're only talking to people who agree with you, then you're never going to be able to hone your argument and to convert other people over. So I think it's bad from a free society perspective, but I think it's equally bad from a strategy point of view.
4: Yeah.
1: I think strategically it's bankrupt.
4: Yeah, I think you guys have spoken really well there about the philosophy of it, and I completely agree with you, but I'll take it from a different angle, which is I think it's stupid politically. I mean, Donald Trump, he's got so much power to bring out people who don't usually vote, who aren't usually engaged in politics. And one of the ways he does that is by railing against the political class, established class. And why would you cut yourself off from that? That's voters that you can no longer connect with. And then also just like, look, Donald Trump, he triggers the left. One Nation in Australia, they trigger the left. They really love the idea of triggering the left, getting to people. You can't then turn around and be triggered yourselves.
1: It makes like, it look like
4: you
1: he's
4: look thin-skinned,
1: tired.
4: You look on the back foot, yeah. You look like you're rattled by
1: them. They look tired. And I think people on the right of politics that are living in Australia under one of the worst governments in living memory and living standards going down, we want to see people have that fight. And we want to see the energy. To me, it looks like a lack of energy when people are kind of saying, well, that journalist's being unfair and dangerous, so we're not going to talk to that person. I think you've just got to have the debate. Whether you win all of them or not, you're not going to win everything. It doesn't matter. That's the process. Anyway, I want to talk about this AI hack because this has been extraordinary. And essentially, OpenAI, all of these agents have escaped this sandbox and gone off. They've accessed all of this government data through Medicare for months, and they didn't tell anybody. So that's a big problem for OpenAI. I think the government has a massive problem here in terms of communication as well, because on September 10, they told the government to an email address, James. No one checks the email address for 24 hours, September 11, then they know. And then they don't do anything for 7 days. And then it's not until, I think, the 17th of September when Katie Gallagher is looped in. She doesn't appear to do much. And then other ministers are looped in on the 19th. And then they wait 4 days before telling the Australian public that a rogue AI agent has managed to access data. And not only that, they had no idea that it was happening at the time, which raises questions about what's happening now. Like we can't just be waiting for people to alert. We've got no idea what's happening.
4: Yeah. Look, The line we're hearing from the government is that they took so long to talk to us about that because they were trying to get their facts in a row. They didn't want to, you know, be half-cocked or anything like that, which I get. But at the same time, I have to feel that it's an extraordinary coincidence that the government finally gets all of its facts in a row at the exact same time Albanese's in New York talking about AI, talking about the dangers of AI, signing Australia up to a coalition of nations who are worried about the future of AI, that we then get to be told that AI has hacked into Australian government websites. I think that's an extraordinary coincidence. So yeah. Look, the government, you know, I'm sure they were getting their facts in a way. I just cannot believe the coincidence that these two things line up so clearly.
1: Mia, we'll give you the last word on this. I mean, Albanese wants to phrase this as being he waited 4 days to check facts, but his government knew on September 10. So he is the government. He can make up whatever excuses that his government failed to pass it up the chain. But if you've got the top job, you wear the top responsibility. And I think several weeks to tell the Australian public that a rogue AI has infiltrated our systems and access data, I think is appalling.
5: Yeah, and it was an infiltration that they failed to pick up on themselves. They had to be notified about it. And I think Senator James Patterson made a really important point that less so about more AI regulation, but maybe it's about time the government, you know, pumped up its cybersecurity defences. AI is not going anywhere. So maybe the government really needs to tighten its own belt. But of course, they will use this as another excuse for more Canberra intervention, more government regulation, so that Canberra has control over the use of AI. Already with this digital duty of care bill, we know that that encompasses AI. So of course, just like child safety, this will be another excuse for more heavy-handed government regulation.
1: Mia Schlick, James Bolt, thank you so much for your insights. I really appreciate talking to both of you. We're going to take a quick break, but stick around because when we return, we head to the US where left-wing media outlets have successfully defeated Donald Trump's attempt to ban them. More after this.
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0: Welcome back. Now to America, where there is chaos in the White House press pack.
1: Three news outlets are filing a lawsuit to have their access restored after President Trump banned them from the White House late on Friday. CNN, MS Now, and Politico say the ban violates the First Amendment. Now, the White House television pool, which includes Fox News, releasing a joint statement, it reads the following. The public has a vital interest in receiving accurate, independent information about its government. No administration should restrict a news organization because it objects to its reporting, end quote.
0: Joining me now is political journalist and columnist at the National Review magazine, John Fund. Welcome to the show, John.
2: Pleasure.
0: Now, this has been a really interesting story and has been a bit of a turnaround. The ban has obviously been overturned. There's still some shenanigans going about who might be let into this dinner. But explain to me what's going on.
2: Well, the first question is President Trump right that MS Now, CNN, and Politico are often biased against his administration? Guilty as charged. The next question, aren't there administration supporters that give the president front-to-back coverage that is almost universally positive? The answer is yes. Newsmax, Fox News, One America News. So I call that balance. Now, the president has been between his two terms in office for almost 6 years. He's managed to survive all of these negative stories that he complains about. Why now is he seeking to literally ban three networks or outlets from the White House? It doesn't make any sense. It doesn't make any sense politically, doesn't make any sense legally, doesn't make any sense in terms of public relations. It's a mystery. The president is now just acting on his impulses. I understand his impulses, but this is counterproductive, not just to the First Amendment, not just to the public's understanding of what's going on, but also to the president's own interests.
0: Yeah, and it seems out of character with on the center right. I like to think that one of our biggest positive arguments is that we love to debate and we value the freedom to have that debate. And it seems like a little bit at odds with that. And there doesn't appear to be any catalyst for the reason, as you've mentioned. It's not as if there was this really big story that was flawed, that fell apart. It just, as you said, seems to be on the whims, which I think is a bit problematic.
2: Well, one of the stories that the White House says Politico crossed the line on was a story which it said used anonymous sources. And the White House doesn't like that. The problem is, Politico pointed out that the source of the story was a press call that the White House arranged to brief reporters on what was going on. And the White House insisted that the people who during the briefing would be listed anonymously. So the White House is complaining about its own media strategy, but blaming the media company that followed its wishes. It's literally out of the Twilight Zone.
0: They need to get them back in, and they need to get back to the basics of having a good debate and debating politics. And I would like to hope a bit of transparency. I think we can agree on that, John. Look, I want to talk, though, about some on the other side of the issue as well. Caroline Levitt has done this podcast where she has outlined some of the, I guess, deceptive questions that she faces. And she's actually revealed that sometimes journalists would come up to her and apologize for a question that they were about to ask because their bosses have made them ask it and they personally thought the question was unfair. Let's have a listen to how she words this.
3: When they're questioning you, they want their moment, right?
4: Right.
3: They want their clip for the night.
4: Yeah.
3: So they get their time on the evening news.
4: Exactly.
3: Okay. And then off air, they're totally different people. Do you find that a lot?
4: Yeah, that's true.
3: Would you say they're phony?
4: There's a performative aspect to the briefing room. In fairness, I think on both sides, right? But definitely with the press. And they have to do that because their bosses are demanding it. There's been times reporters have even said to me, I'm sorry I had to ask that today. You know, my bosses really wanted me to ask that. They know it's an unfair question, but they're not in control of their own livelihood. They are dictated by the editors and the execs at some of these companies.
0: Very interesting revelation, isn't it?
2: Well, I don't see it as much of a revelation. I know Caroline, very intelligent person, but she has to know that one of the things that networks do is editors are senior to reporters. And if they have questions that they want the reporters to ask, they tell the reporter to ask the questions. The reporter has his or her own questions. So I don't find this a surprise or bizarre at all.
0: Would you, if you had a reporter, if you had a reporter who reported into you and you wanted them to write to ask a question, and then that reporter went and apologized because they thought that your question was so grossly unfair, would you be upset with that reporter? Would you think that that's an unprofessional, insubordinate take for them to do that?
2: Well, look, it will shock you that reporters sometimes want to have it both ways. They ask the question that the bosses want, and then they curry favor with the White House to get little morsels of better coverage or better access. They sometimes will engage in a performance art, which is apologizing to the White House press secretary where they really don't mean the apology.
0: I think there's definitely a bit of that happening to try and stay on the good side for access. Look, we've got to go and talk about this View host who is bragging about setting a cannibal free.
5: Several jurors questioned afterwards said one holdout juror was principally responsible
6: for
5: preventing them from returning a guilty verdict. That was me. And it was because I saw clearly that he was psychotic. He did not mean to kill her. And once he killed her, he panicked. He chopped up her body parts. Yes, boiled her body parts, tried to commit the perfect crime, and then fed her.
4: And you got this guy off?
5: And no. But that's how much I believe in the insanity defense. And he fed her body parts to the unhoused. They were so angry with me, but one by one, I picked them off and said, what about this? What about that? And we ended up all 12 unanimously voting that he was not criminally responsible.
0: Oh, John, these people are ridiculous. But bragging about a cannibal and setting them free.
2: This is too easy. The reason why Sunny Hostin is so supportive of the insanity defense is she needs to use it so often. She herself is insane. Look. First of all, I don't know what's weirder. The fact that she may have done this, I don't know if she made it up. Her name is not listed in any of the coverage as claiming this then. She can claim it now. And look, I don't know what's weirder, if she did it or if she's just bragging about it. It's just bizarre. I think Sunny Hostin is both insane and desperate for ratings and desperate for attention. Desperately seeking attention is her insanity defense.
0: You'd have to be. I mean, it's a weird thing to be like, this is one of my greatest achievements in life. But John Fund, it's a pleasure talking to you as always. We're going to take a quick break. When we return, we take a look at the week's most egregious examples of ABC bias with, of course, the legendary media watchdog columnist, Jared Henderson.
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0: Welcome back. Joining me now is media watchdog columnist for News 24, the legendary Jared Henderson, joining me on the desk.
1: Thank you.
0: Now, we've got to talk about James Masola on Insiders. He doesn't seem to think that what I would consider one of our most valuable resources is very important. Let's have a listen.
2: Again, this is purely about politics. While Anthony Albanese's at the UN, you know, strutting the world stage, Angus Taylor's going to be turning up at petrol stations talking about the concerns of, you know, real Australians, so-called. It will make for quite a contrast.
0: Jared.
1: Real Australians,
0: that is so gross and condescending.
1: Well, so condescending because, I mean, I'm interested in what the Prime Minister's doing in New York, but I recognise that most of Australians are much more interested in fuel prices.
0: Real Australians.
1: And for good reason. So he's sort of sneering at them. I mean, it's a Canberra-based journalist.
0: Is this because he drives an electric car or something?
1: Possibly. A Canberra-based journalist, not really a well-off person, relatively, not really aware that a lot of people struggle to pay petrol.
0: Oh, prices. He'd be on good coin. He wouldn't be struggling.
1: No, he wouldn't be struggling.
0: A bloke like that.
1: And he wouldn't know many people who are.
0: I mean, this is why these journalists have a growing negative reputation amongst people that are doing it tough. And I don't think that they understand what's happening.
1: They have no understanding. Many of them have no understanding. And they don't know people in this area. So they just don't understand it. So they dismiss them. But, I mean,
0: Angus Taylor will be out there talking to people who are struggling to pay the bills.
1: Actually, the real Australian so-called.
0: It's actually kind of gross. Yeah. It's actually really gross.
1: Senior journalist, nine, yeah.
0: Let's talk about Media Watch. Really objectively, being a bit cynical, taking on this ACMA situation, let's play a highlight.
3: Whatever good works the regulator might perform for the Australian community, it has, on this occasion, embarrassed itself, breaching Four Corners for its failure to inject what would have amounted to false balance in an otherwise important public interest investigation that highlighted uncomfortable truths about this sacred civic institution. Surely the ACMA has better things to do than dance around on the head of a pin.
1: Well, what happened here was there was this program on the Australian War Memorial. It was distinctly unbalanced. There were ten people who criticised the War Memorial and three who supported it. Very unbalanced. Complaints were made. The Ombudsman said there was no problem. Fiona Cameron said it was no problem. It went to the Australian Communications and Media Authority and they said there was a problem. They said there was a lack of diversity. Now, that was condemned by Hugh Marks, the Managing Director and Editor for the ABC. And then Linton Besser had another go on Media Watch last Monday. So you can win a case at ACMA and you get not only done over by the ABC Managing Director, and this is the official line of complaint, but also Linton Besser sneers at you for about 10 minutes last Monday night.
0: And there's no – I mean, this is important for people watching at home.
1: Oh, yeah.
0: The ABC is not regulated.
1: No.
0: And that's the point, I think, of what needs to happen politically. The ABC – does not need to adhere to an ACMA finding. And Hugh Marks can sneer at it and say it's chilling, and then he can get Linton Besser who – look, Linton Besser does some all right stuff sometimes.
1: Yeah.
0: I think he missed the mark on this, and I think he did miss the broader problem with Four Corners in general, where they've done so much dodgy stuff that you've got to have serious concerns about any time
1: they use a – was originally made by the chair of the War Memorial, Kim Beazley. I mean, it wasn't some right-wing nutcase. Mm. It was Kim Beazley. And it was a very reasonable complaint. And you go to the ABC and they say, well, there's this system. You put in a complaint, we look at it. If you don't like, you go to the Ombudsman. If you don't like the Ombudsman, you go to ACMA. What they then say, then you get kicked to death if ACMA goes the other way.
0: ACMA has told me in writing that the ABC, all they can do to the ABC is they can advise them.
1: Yes.
0: And even worse, ACMA only assesses the ABC in relation to the code that the ABC writes about themselves. Yeah. So the board and Hugh Marks write the code, which says what they do. We don't get a say in it. They write their code. ACMA goes, hey, we think you've breached your own code. And they say, thank you, no thank you, we don't care what you think, and in fact, how dare you, you're having a chilling impact on our journalism, end of case.
1: Yep.
0: That's not regulation. That is not regulation.
1: And then MediaWatch has a swing at you. So.
0: And then they attack your credibility. I do think ACMA overreaches a lot, and it's good for the ABC to get a little bit of a taste of this for once.
1: Overreach.
0: But no, four corners. We're going to defend four corners now with all these fake made-up stories. Tell me about Jane Norman talking about the PM's warning to the US and China.
1: Well, she gave a report. I heard it on radio, and I've got some text of it. I think it's changed a bit now on the text on the ABC online. But she basically said that the Prime Minister, Anthony Albanese, was going to warn China and the United States about how they should behave in the Pacific. And it reminded me of the old joke. I think it is a joke where this Queensland newspaper in 1914 said to have put up a heading, "We warn the Kaiser." You know, as we like that, Australia, according to Jane Norman, is going to warn President Trump and President Xi that, you know, they've got to behave in the Pacific. Well, I mean, it's all
0: a bit
1: funny.
0: They must be terrified of Anthony Albanese's warning.
1: Yeah.
0: Jared Henderson, we really appreciate your insights, as always. Now, that's all the time we have for this evening, but stick around because up next is Late Edition.
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News 24 will be back after this short break. 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

0: A Sydney car crash kills a police officer, now identified as Constable Mia Lay. Calls for urgent action as leaders meet for an emergency roundtable on Indigenous child safety.
1: This is not the responsibility of the child protection system alone. This requires a whole of government approach.
0: Day five of the Beau Labar Condon trial, the court hears the former police officer claimed he had cancer in an effort to win back his ex-partner. In Fox Sports News tonight, the Roosters defeat the Dolphins to make their first grand final since 2019, with some Finns fans left furious by a critical bunker decision.
2: And in weather, a hot day developing across the interior and the east of the country, but a cool change moving through later. We've got all the latest for you over on Channel 601.
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0: Welcome to Late Edition. I'm Candice Wyatt. Police have identified the officer killed in a single vehicle crash in Sydney as 20-year-old Constable Mia Lay. The police car struck a tree at Redfern while responding to an incident with its lights and sirens on earlier this morning. The male officer driving the vehicle was treated by paramedics before being taken to Royal Prince Alfred Hospital in a stable condition. The New South Wales Premier has paid tribute to Constable Lay.
4: A young officer who graduated not long ago, in fact, graduated school not long ago, started her shift not knowing that she wasn't going to return to her family. I am devastated for her mother and father. I'm devastated for her partner. I'm devastated for the policing community in New South Wales that will be hurting. And I want to say on behalf of everybody in New South Wales, we are thinking of Mia's family today.
0: Police Commissioner Mal Lanyon has confirmed the incident is now under investigation.
5: When officers are actually travelling on urgent duty, when they have lights and sirens on, they're exempt under the Australian road rules, so they can exceed the speed limit. But we need to understand the circumstances. We want to understand that because as an organisation, we've got a responsibility to continue to improve so that our officers are as safe as possible.
0: Two recommendations have come from an emergency roundtable in Perth called to address the state's child protection crisis. Reporter Monique van der Heyden has the details.
6: Western Australia Premier Roger Cook has yet to contact the National Commissioner for Aboriginal and Torres Strait Islander Children amid the state's ongoing child protection crisis. The Commissioner hosting a roundtable of experts in the heart of Perth on Friday. No state or federal ministers were in attendance, with the Commissioner Sue-Ann Hunter set to meet with government officials throughout the next week.
1: It shouldn't take the Aboriginal and Torres Strait Islander National Children's Commissioner to get action in this state. This is not the responsibility of the child protection system alone. This requires a whole of government approach. This cannot continue to be siloed. We will continue to see the same things happen again and again if urgent action is not taken.
6: She'll detail two key recommendations formed at the roundtable: the legislation of an independent Aboriginal and Torres Strait Islander Commissioner in Western Australia with the powers to monitor and advance First Nations rights in the state, and the establishment of a peak body representing First Nations children and families to address accountability.
1: This is not new. None of this is new, I'd like to add. They have been asking for this for a very long time. It's just not been heard.
7: We don't need new institutions. We need the old ones to do their jobs.
6: The emergency roundtable was called following several reports of child neglect, abuse and violence around Port Hedland, a resource-rich mining town 1,600 kilometres north of the state's capital. More than a dozen children were reported to be living unsupervised and in squalor, with more than 50 police call-outs to a property in Port Hedland across the last 12 months.
8: If we don't act now, this is incredibly dangerous to children. We have the commitment, we have the solutions.
6: A young Indigenous boy from South Hedland was also removed from the care of his grandparents and returned to the hands of his mother, who was struggling with ongoing drug addiction. The Commissioner announcing a rapid review of the Pilbara region.
1: With the strength of that community and the way they want to protect their children, they need assistance in that and they need programs. The difficulty is remote communities. So they need to lead those discussions. And if I have to be in the room to help them lead or to get people in the room, then that's what I'll do.
6: State Child Protection Minister Jessica Stojkovski will be cooperating with this review despite the ongoing calls for her to step down from her portfolio. It's expected our report will be handed down in the coming months.
0: The trial of a former New South Wales police officer accused of murdering his ex-lover and his new partner has heard the accused claim to have cancer in a bid to try and win his ex-partner back. Beau Lamar Condon used a friend's Instagram account to message Jesse Baird after the pair's brief relationship ended.
9: Shay Davison went to high school with Beau Lamar Condon and says the two have known each other for around 17 years. She told the court she'd met Jesse Baird in October 2023 and that she'd never seen Beau like that. He seemed very happy and was enjoying his time with him. Shortly after that, Beau Lamar Condon and Jesse Baird's alleged relationship broke down after Baird discovered a fabricated Instagram story posted by the accused, claiming Baird had sent him flowers whilst he was in Melbourne. The court heard the accused engaged his friend in a bid to contact Jesse Baird and to persuade him to reconsider their relationship. It's alleged the accused used his friend's Instagram account to message Jesse, firstly to reach out after Studio 10, the television program that Jesse was a presenter on, was axed. The lengthy message went on to say that, "About a month ago, Beau told me to go with him to Westmead Hospital, where he had a cancerous tumour in his left shoulder joint." The accused asked his friend not to read the Instagram messages until after he had completed the alleged surgery. Another witness told the court he had engaged in a brief Instagram exchange with the accused while living in Western Australia. Around a similar time, he also followed Jesse Baird on the platform. When he moved to Sydney, Beau Lamar Condon asked to meet up with him on several occasions. The pair met for a coffee, where the witness says the accused perceived me as a threat, a newcomer to Sydney, and it made me very uncomfortable. Another friend who had met the accused on a boat party and later formed a friendship with him said he had confided in her that he was watching Jesse Baird from outside his Paddington home and had stolen his key and broken into the house. He said he would use his mum's car and wear a black hoodie while he was watching Jesse. In this first week of the trial, the prosecution has painted Beau Lamar Condon as obsessed and infatuated with Jesse Baird, allegedly stalking Baird and interfering with his social media, unable to come to terms with the end of their brief relationship. The former police officer has pleaded not guilty, instead saying the alleged murder of Jesse Baird and Luke Davies was in self-defence. The trial is expected to last for 3 months. Matt Taylor, News 24, Sydney.
0: A group of teenagers have assaulted multiple women in a series of robberies across Melbourne. Police say the group have stolen two vehicles and have been robbing mostly lone women in the city's Bayside area. One woman has been punched in the face as her bag was snatched. Another was shoved to the ground and sustained minor injuries. The group are believed to be involved in more than 20 different incidents of theft. The AFP has laid an additional 115 charges on a former Sydney childcare worker who allegedly abused more than 130 children. Hamish Tate is now facing 444 charges related to the alleged abuse of children over a 16-year period. The additional charges include more than 100 counts of producing child abuse material. The AFP says the charges relate to the exploitation of children known to Mr. Tate and that no further victims have been identified. Tasmania Police has apologised to the mother of one of the children who died in the Hillcrest Jumping Castle tragedy. Georgie Burt was unable to see the body of her 11-year-old son, Zane Mellor, until 3 days after the horrific event. Aspen Blomfield filed this report.
10: Police officers have described a scene of chaos following the Hillcrest Jumping Castle tragedy during a coronial inquest into the deaths of six children. Addison Stewart, Chase Harrison, Jai Sheehan, Jalayla Jones, Peter Dott and Zane Mellor died when a freak gust of wind tossed a jumping castle across the oval at Hillcrest Primary School in Tasmania's northwest on December 16, 2021. A criminal trial last year found the jumping castle operator not guilty. A coronial inquest is now examining the incident and will provide recommendations to prevent further tragedies. The state's Assistant Commissioner of Police told the inquest officers were desperately searching for children on rooftops and trees when 11-year-old Zane Mellor's mother was mistakenly told her son was in hospital. Instead, he was still lying on the school's oval. Georgie Burt was also unable to see the body of her son until 3 days later at a funeral home. It is particularly sad that Georgina wasn't given the same opportunity as other parents were, and on behalf of Tasmania Police, I'd like to sincerely apologise to her for the fact that she wasn't able to spend time with her son. Another constable described confusion in the hours after the crisis. He says a 7 p.m. deadline to finish forensic investigations meant that officers weren't able to get photographs of all the evidence, and some equipment was given back to the operator instead of police. The scene was so large and complex at that initial stage, I'd suggest it's almost impossible to get complete coordination. The Assistant Commissioner also compared the incident to the Port Arthur massacre, which he attended 25 years earlier. I actually thought I'd be able to park memories around death and the children that died at Port Arthur, but what I discovered is that I haven't compartmentalised that appropriately. When I reviewed the body-worn camera footage from Hillcrest, a lot of those memories came back to me. Whilst the incidents... The scene was so large and complex at that initial stage, I'd suggest it's almost impossible to get complete coordination. The Assistant Commissioner

Coming up on Late Edition, Anthony Albanese puts forward the case for Australia to have a seat at the UN Security Council for 2029 to 2030 in New York.

0: Welcome back. The Prime Minister has vowed to represent small and medium-sized countries if Australia wins the UN Security Council seat for 2029 to 2030. He made the commitment in his second address to the United Nations General Assembly. Kieran Gilbert reports from New York.
1: Artificial intelligence is the issue of our time, and it's certainly been the issue of this week. The Prime Minister was always going to mention that breach of Medicare by the OpenAI rogue agent, given the events of recent days and weeks.
2: Recently, an artificial intelligence agent infiltrated an Australian government website. This is unacceptable, and it is why Australia has been leading the way in establishing Australian standards for AI, standards to ensure that AI will work and deliver for people, not the other way around.
1: Convenient timing, the Prime Minister has rejected any notion that it was intentional, the timing of the release of that hack by an OpenAI agent on Medicare.
3: I can't comment

0: on things that haven't been made public. What I can say, though, is that my government was determined to act as soon as possible, to ascertain the facts were important, rather than go off half-cocked, to ascertain the facts and then to be transparent.
1: Convenient timing, given the Prime Minister was here at the United Nations to deliver the national address, but he's rejected any notion that his timing was intentional, that he released all of that information about the hack to coincide with his attendance at the United Nations.
0: Well, it's just nonsense. We were informed of this late. That's one of the issues that I raised with Sam Altman when I spoke with him yesterday. I was informed while I've been in New York.
2: So you released this as at the first moment you could?
0: Absolutely. This was a unique situation.
1: He's been accused of not focusing on cybersecurity enough, of being asleep at the wheel by his opponents, the opposition leader Angus Taylor.
0: I say that he needs to act more like a responsible leader of an alternative government if he's going to be taken seriously. That is something that my government has been forward leading on. Indeed, there's no government in the world that has been as forward leaning as Australia has been when it comes to new technology.
1: During the week, the PM has also made the case for his government's digital duty of care. During one speech, he then broadened his argument to talk about misinformation and disinformation. It's raised concerns, is that the next step on the government's agenda, a type of censorship? And I asked him about that. He said, absolutely not.
2: Will you move to change the legislation to placate people in the parliament who have concerns about censorship?
0: We haven't introduced the legislation yet, Kieran. What we had was the Liberal Party showing that it wasn't serious by saying they were opposed to something before it was even introduced. What you do when you have an exposure draft is you have that so that people can have input.
2: You're not trying to shut down any free speech, stifle any political communication whatsoever?
0: Not at all. Not at all. This is the opposite of the government having power. This is about giving Australians power.
1: We're not far away from the US midterm elections, and there is some suggestion, speculation, that Donald Trump will put a temporary ban on diesel exports. If they do, that will have a flow-on effect internationally, including in Australia, given we get a substantial amount of diesel from the United States, and it will hit prices. I put that to the PM.
0: We accept that there are pressures on fuel across the board, but what we have done is diversify the arrangements that we've been able to put in place. Argentina's another place, so we're getting fuel from Asia, Africa, South America, North America and Europe. That is what we have put together, as well as from our traditional suppliers.
1: There's been a lot of passion and emotion among the protesters on the streets, certainly in the General Assembly as well. Many delegates walking out, and a lot of passion from the Speaker himself. He took on various opponents, including the Mayor of New York, Zoran Mamdani.
3: Shame on you. Shame on you for distorting the facts. Shame on you for inverting victim and aggressor. Shame on you for spitting in the face of truth. Mr. Mamdani, since you were elected mayor of this city, many Jews no longer feel safe in New York. You tried to stop me from coming here. You tried to silence me. Well, you can't silence me. You can't silence the truth.
1: From the mayor in New York to the regime in Tehran, and it was a fiery condemnation from the Israeli PM.
3: Palestinian terrorists in Judea Samaria, they all ganged up on us to wipe us off the face of the earth. Instead of collapsing, we delivered crippling blows to all of them. With our great American friends, we crushed Iran's army, navy, air force, and nuclear facilities.
1: The Israeli ambassador to the United Nations offered a Starlink that was referenced by his prime minister during the speech to the Iranian diplomat in the United Nations. He was ignored, but the offer was symbolic. the animosity remains as that war shows no sign of ending anytime soon. The Prime Minister used his appearance at the UN General Assembly to continue his push for Australia to win one of those temporary seats on the UN Security Council from 2029 to 2030. Kieran Gilbert, News 24 at the United Nations.
4: Donald Trump has put on a show of fine dining and military might to welcome China's president to the White House. Washington correspondent Jonathan Kersley reports.
5: The two most powerful leaders in the world dressed to impress to dine together at the White House, toasting each other amid a world of differences.
6: You make us feel truly at home. Now I would like to propose a toast.
5: AI and the race for supremacy is front and centre. In attendance at this banquet, American tech titans and business leaders worth more than $2.2 trillion.
7: As the leaders of our two nations, President Xi and I both understand that we represent different systems, but the ties between our people endure, and we've never gotten along better.
6: Today, President Trump and I had sincere and in-depth exchanges and reached common understanding on many issues. This has added new substance to the constructive China-U.S. relationship of strategic stability and provided new strategic guidance for China-U.S. relations.
5: OpenAI's Sam Altman, Jensen Huang from NVIDIA, Elon Musk, Mark Zuckerberg and Jeff Bezos, all among the guests, dining out on squash, mushrooms, sea bass and White House honey ice cream. This was a visit all about the optics.
7: I'd like to invite everyone in the room to visit through that beautiful curtain in the back. The door, it's all lit up and looks beautiful. It's 1 year away from completion, the new ballroom that you've heard about.
5: The arrival, a grand welcome. Xi Jinping and Donald Trump side by side. And they knew what the hot topic would be.
8: Working together, we can lengthen the list of cooperation and shorten the list of issues. Both China and the United States are leading nations in artificial intelligence. We have both the capability and responsibility to develop and manage AI for good, and ensure that the development of AI is always under human control and serves the well-being of the people.
7: During this visit, we will also discuss pressing issues concerning security, technology, and superintelligence, SI. The decisions we make in these areas today can promote peace and prosperity for decades and decades to come.
5: There was plenty of fanfare and a military show. After President Xi gave President Trump a tour of his garden in Beijing in May, Donald Trump showed his counterpart his brand new helipad and Marine One.
7: He likes granite. He's an expert on stone, aside from many other things. And he loves good granite. Thank you very much.
5: And gave his guest a guided tour of his wall of presidents.
9: Trump, and then Trump, and then... And this is the other pen, because it's like...
5: Warmth between the leaders, tension from China's press, then down to business, an Oval Office sit-down and the summit of the two leaders. It's not just artificial intelligence, China's military build-up and Taiwan are all significant issues.
10: Taiwan!
5: Beijing says President Xi talked about creating a stable relationship between the two countries, but did stress hope the US will adhere to the correct stance of opposing Taiwan independence. Outside the gates of the White House, a contrast to the warmth inside. Protests against the presence of the Communist Party leader who has long been criticised over his human rights record at home.
11: Shame on Xi Jinping!
12: Shame on Xi Jinping!
11: Shame on Xi Jinping!
5: After all of the protests, the fanfare and the grandeur of this historic visit, the first by President Xi to the White House in more than a decade, well, what about the substance? There wasn't expected to be much, and there wasn't. And that's unsurprising,
10: given so much of this trip is about the images and the messages that these two leaders can sell to their own domestic audiences. So they can leave the White House knowing that this visit, at least in their eyes, has been a success. But these are the leaders of the world's two largest superpowers with clashing ideologies. They are strategic adversaries who still have plenty of challenges that lie ahead.
7: This has been the foundation of commerce and mutual respect between our countries, and together we can continue to build a relationship that promotes prosperity and security for future generations.
6: Like a river that never stops flowing, history never stands still. The friendship between the two peoples is a worthy cause that holds great promise. Let us join hands and move forward side by side. Together, let us nurture the beautiful flowers of Sino-US friendship. Together, let us write a new chapter in our friendly relations.
5: Jonathan Kersley at the White House, News 24.
4: After the break, all the sport as the Roosters become the first team in the NRL Grand Final after winning a shootout over the Dolphins in Brisbane.

0: Welcome back. Tens of thousands of football fans have filled Melbourne's CBD for the AFL Grand Final Parade. Fremantle and Brisbane players were met by a sea of club colours as they made their way towards the MCG ahead of tomorrow's big game.
1: Before the first bounce, one last journey through a city already choosing sides. From opposite ends of the country, the dockers and lines converged on football's home. Their supporters followed close behind as the Premiership hopefuls travelled to the MCG. Tens of thousands of fans packed Melbourne's sporting precinct.
2: Absolutely incredible, and we just hope they can bring it home tomorrow.
3: Yeah, I was up at 4 a.m. this morning getting this mane pruned for the parade.
4: Yeah, go Lions! Yeah!
1: Making a grand final debut of their own, the Wiggles led football's biggest parade in their big red ute. For Fremantle, three decades of waiting have led to this.
5: It's great for our fans. Clearly, a lot of them have travelled. We've got a lot of fans in Melbourne.
1: The Dockers are heading to only their second grand final in the club's history.
6: Disappointing, but this time it's not going to be.
1: They are still chasing a first premiership.
6: It was a long drive. It took us 7 days. First trip I've done by myself in my motorhome.
1: Coming the other way, a side that understands exactly what this week feels like.
7: The boys have learned to enjoy it and embrace it and soak it all in.
1: Brisbane is chasing a third straight flag.
8: Oh, wow, look at that. What does that say? Lions.
9: I've been here every year from 2023, so it'll be awesome to be here for a three-peat.
8: The biggest stage in Australian football is behind me. Lions and Dockers fans have crossed the country to get here, bringing colour, noise and belief with them. Now it all comes down to one game. Across the bridge, purple met maroon. The Cup made the journey too. For Fremantle and Brisbane, the harder task will be taking it home. How long have you been here for?
10: A couple of days.
8: Why camp out so early when there's not even a team that you support in the final?
10: Oh, for the best seats in the house.
1: Jack Nyhoff, News 24, Melbourne.
0: We're taking you live to Mumbai now, where there's another grand parade taking place. Tens of thousands of people have gathered for a religious procession to celebrate the Hindu deity Ganesha. Local authorities have shut multiple main roads and more than 20,000 police personnel have been deployed to maintain the crowd. Time now for your Fox Sports update. The Sydney Roosters have booked their ticket to the first grand final in 7 years with a 36-20 win over the Dolphins at Suncorp Stadium. Enforcer Victor Radley will face the nervous wait for the charge sheet after being placed on report, while Connor Watson faces the possibility of missing the decider after a Category 1 concussion.
11: The trumpets blaring for a historic first preliminary final for the Dolphins. It almost started in disaster with captain Isaiah Katoa in a tricky tackle early. Time for a Roosters superstar to get things started. Sam Walker returning from injury ahead of time. He wasn't showing any signs of rust.
5: It is Tupou time! He's over! Oh, like clockwork, Daniel Tupou!
11: Everyone saying their prayers, hoping for a spot in next week's grand final. This one attracting the attention of the officials with just a penalty. A hit to Connor Watson attracting the attention of the doctor.
12: Yeah. Boy, he looks in trouble. He's in real trouble.
11: An upgrade of a Category 2 concussion to a Category 1 by the independent doctor. The Dolphins hitting back, but only by millimetres.
5: Fabio Fido, the pass. Isaka is over!
12: Oh, jeez.
5: Confirmed. That was so close.
11: It quickly became a double as James Tedesco spilt his lollies and gifted Jermaine Isaka a second four-pointer immediately after the break. and we'll let you decide if this one was a try or not.
5: Well, it's a pass. They can't overturn it.
13: They can't overturn it.
5: Well, that's an American football pass. It's still on his hand. It's still on his hands. Well,
13: you think it touches the line?
11: The try restoring the Roosters' lead to 12 points right as the Dolphins were beginning to push. It was a Dolphins junior killing it shortly after.
5: Collins, cross play! Collins! He's claiming it! Collins! It's a try!
11: And the pressure was finally released. The Roosters within touching distance of a first grand final in 7 years.
5: Now the long pass. Nwagadina Waze. He grabs it. He runs.
11: The returning halfback booking their ticket to the big dance next Sunday.
5: Oh, here he goes, Walker! Yes! The exclamation mark! The statement that Sam Walker is back and the Roosters surely are heading to the grand final. For the first time in 7 years, the grand final will be represented by the tricolours.
11: Jared Pollard, Fox Sports News.
0: North Melbourne have bounced back from last week's shock defeat with the come-from-behind win in their top-of-the-table clash with the Demons. The Dees made a fast start at Icon Park, kicking 3 goals in the opening quarter as the Roos failed to register any majors. North came alive in the second term and kicked 9 straight goals as they took the game away from the Dees.
14: Kevin Mangan helps it forward. Great pick-up by O'Loughlin. Tripodi to Garner has already got one in the term. Bouncing ball. Here's another. How good is she?
15: 7 goals of these 8 from North have come from turnover.
14: And is that because of pressure?
15: It's because of their defensive structure as well. They're running in waves.
14: O'Loughlin sneaks out and she wants to join the party.
0: The Dees kicked 2 goals late, but the 31-point defeat is the first for Melbourne this season. Despite the loss, Kate Hoare was cheered from the field in her 100th match. Wallabies coach Les Kiss has moved Joseph Suaalii to the wing to pose an aerial threat to the Springboks on Sunday night. The $5 million prized recruit has played all his tests as a centre so far. But Kiss says Suaalii's shift gives versatility to the Wallabies' backline against the imposing world champions in Perth.
16: Nothing but positive. I didn't even have to explain, some of the rationale around it or the reasons why we went that way. But he was up for it, no doubt. Look, when I spoke to him originally, he'd put the jersey on and play anywhere. And I know they all say that, but to tell you the truth, I'm really happy with him at 13.
0: Ben Donaldson's at fly half with no specialist backup. The Box are fresh off a 3-1 series triumph over the All Blacks. Don't forget, for more live and breaking sport, tune into Fox Sports News 500. It's time now for a look at the weather. Here's News 24 weather meteorologist Tamsin Green.
17: It's a tale of two halves around the country for your Saturday. A very split forecast. We're looking at cooler, cloudier and wetter conditions for the south. Perth looking at scattered showers between some sunny spells. Cloudier conditions generally expected for Adelaide, with showers expected there. Periods of rain for Melbourne with a top of 16. Can't rule out the odd thunderstorm, but more likely further east in Victoria. Hobart's also a cool day for you with a top of just 13 degrees and the chance for a few showers. Heat is building further north, though, and across the east. We're looking at temperatures in the high 20s for Canberra and Sydney. Canberra looking at showers as that cold front moves through later on in the day. Sydney should be staying mainly dry throughout the daytime, but during the afternoon could be seeing the odd thunderstorm bubble up. Brisbane looking at a few onshore showers, mainly during the first part of the day, tending to ease later, but even the chance of scattered showers in the mix there for Darwin. We've got all the latest for you over on Channel 601.
0: Coming up after the break, all the top stories, including an emergency roundtable held in WA after details emerged of Indigenous child protection failures.

0: A Sydney car crash kills a police officer, now identified as Constable Mia Lay. Calls for urgent action as leaders meet for an emergency roundtable on Indigenous child safety.
1: This is not the responsibility of the child protection system alone. This requires a whole of government approach.
0: Day five of the Beau Lamar Condon trial. The court hears the former police officer claimed he had cancer in an effort to win back his ex-partner. In Fox Sports News tonight, the Roosters defeat the Dolphins to make their first grand final since 2019, with some Finns fans left furious by a critical bunker decision.
2: And in weather, a hot day developing across the interior and the east of the country, but a cool change moving through later. We've got all the latest for you over on Channel 601.
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0: Welcome to Late Edition. I'm Candice Wyatt. Police have identified the officer killed in a single vehicle crash in Sydney as 20-year-old Constable Mia Lay. The police car struck a tree at Redfern while responding to an incident with its lights and sirens on early this morning. The male officer driving the vehicle was treated by paramedics before being taken to Royal Prince Alfred Hospital in a stable condition. The New South Wales Premier has paid tribute to Constable Lay.
4: A young officer who graduated not long ago, in fact, graduated school not long ago, started her shift not knowing that she wasn't going to return to her family. I am devastated for her mother and father. I'm devastated for her partner. I'm devastated for the policing community in New South Wales that will be hurting. And I want to say on behalf of everybody in New South Wales, we are thinking of Mia's family today.
0: Police Commissioner Mel Glanion has confirmed the incident is under investigation.
5: When officers are actually travelling on urgent duty, when they have lights and sirens on, they're exempt under the Australian road rules, so they can exceed the speed limit. But we need to understand the circumstances. We want to understand that because as an organisation, we've got a responsibility to continue to improve so that our officers are as safe as possible.
0: Two recommendations have come from an emergency roundtable in Perth called to address the state's child protection crisis. Reporter Monique van der Heyden has the details.
6: Western Australia Premier Roger Cook has yet to contact the National Commissioner for Aboriginal and Torres Strait Islander Children amid the state's ongoing child protection crisis. The Commissioner hosting a roundtable of experts in the heart of Perth on Friday. No state or federal ministers were in attendance, with the Commissioner Sue-Ann Hunter set to meet with government officials throughout the next week.
7: It shouldn't take the Aboriginal and Torres Strait Islander National Children's Commissioner to get action in this state. This is not the responsibility of the child protection system alone. This requires a whole of government approach. This cannot continue to be siloed. We will continue to see the same things happen again and again if urgent action is not taken.
6: She'll detail two key recommendations formed at the roundtable: the legislation of an independent Aboriginal and Torres Strait Islander Commissioner in Western Australia with the powers to monitor and advance First Nations rights in the state, and the establishment of a peak body representing First Nations children and families to address accountability.
7: This is not new. None of this is new, I'd like to add. They have been asking for this for a very long time. It's just not been heard.
8: We don't need new institutions. We need the old ones to do their jobs.
6: The emergency roundtable was called following several reports of child neglect, abuse and violence around Port Hedland, a resource-rich mining town 1,600 kilometres north of the state's capital. More than a dozen children were reported to be living unsupervised and in squalor, with more than 50 police call-outs to a property in Port Hedland across the last 12 months.
9: If we don't act now, this is incredibly dangerous to children. We have the commitment, we have the solutions.
6: A young Indigenous boy from South Hedland was also removed from the care of his grandparents and returned to the hands of his mother, who was struggling with ongoing drug addiction. The Commissioner announcing a rapid review of the Pilbara region.
7: With the strength of that community and the way they want to protect their children, they need assistance in that and they need programs. The difficulty is remote communities. So they need to lead those discussions. And if I have to be in the room to help them lead or to get people in the room, then that's what I'll do.
6: State Child Protection Minister Jessica Stojkowski will be cooperating with this review despite the ongoing calls for her to step down from her portfolio. It's expected a report will be handed down in the coming months.
0: The trial of a former New South Wales police officer accused of murdering his ex-lover and his new partner has heard the accused claim to have cancer in a bid to try and win back his ex-partner. Beau Lamar Condon used a friend's Instagram account to message Jesse Baird after the pair's brief relationship ended.
10: Shay Davison went to high school with Beau Lamar Condon and says the two have known each other for around 17 years. She told the court she'd met Jesse Baird in October 2023 and that she'd never seen Beau like that. He seemed very happy and was enjoying his time with him. Shortly after that, Beau Lamar Condon and Jesse Baird's alleged relationship broke down after Baird discovered a fabricated Instagram story posted by the accused, claiming Baird had sent him flowers whilst he was in Melbourne. The court heard the accused engaged his friend in a bid to contact Jesse Baird and to persuade him to reconsider their relationship. It's alleged the accused used his friend's Instagram account to message Jesse, firstly to reach out after Studio 10, the television program that Jesse was a presenter on, was axed. The lengthy message went on to say that, "About a month ago, Beau told me to go with him to Westmead Hospital, where he had a cancerous tumour in his left shoulder joint." The accused asked his friend not to read the Instagram messages until after he had completed the alleged surgery. Another witness told the court he had engaged in a brief Instagram exchange with the accused while living in Western Australia. Around a similar time, he also followed Jesse Baird on the platform. When he moved to Sydney, Beau Lamar Condon asked to meet up with him on several occasions. The pair met for a coffee, where the witness says the accused perceived me as a threat, a newcomer to Sydney, and it made me very uncomfortable. Another friend who had met the accused on a boat party and later formed a friendship with him said he had confided in her that he was watching Jesse Baird from outside his Paddington home and had stolen his key and broken into the house. He said he would use his mum's car and wear a black hoodie while he was watching Jesse. In this first week of the trial, the prosecution has painted Beau Lamar Condon as obsessed and infatuated with Jesse Baird, allegedly stalking Baird and interfering with his social media, unable to come to terms with the end of their brief relationship. The former police officer has pleaded not guilty, instead saying the alleged murder of Jesse Baird and Luke Davies was in self-defence. The trial is expected to last for 3 months. Matt Taylor, News 24, Sydney.
0: A group of teenagers have assaulted multiple women in a series of robberies across Melbourne. Police say the group have stolen two vehicles and have been robbing mostly lone women in the city's Bayside area. One woman has been punched in the face while her bag was snatched. Another was shoved to the ground and sustained minor injuries. The group are believed to be involved in more than 20 different incidents of theft. The AFP has laid an additional 115 charges on a former Sydney childcare worker who allegedly abused more than 130 children. Hamish Tate is now facing 444 charges related to the alleged abuse of children over a 16-year period. The additional charges include more than 100 counts of producing child abuse material. The AFP says the charges relate to the exploitation of children known to Mr. Tate and that no further victims have been identified. Tasmania Police has apologised to the mother of one of the children who died in the Hillcrest jumping castle tragedy. Georgie Burt was unable to see the body of her 11-year-old son, Zane Mellor, until 3 days after the horrific event. Aspen Blomfeld filed this report.
11: Police officers have described a scene of chaos following the Hillcrest jumping castle tragedy during a coronial inquest into the deaths of six children. Addison Stewart, Chase Harrison, Jai Sheehan, Jalayla Jones, Peter Dott and Zane Mellor died when a freak gust of wind tossed a jumping castle across the oval at Hillcrest Primary School in Tasmania's northwest on December 16, 2021. A criminal trial last year found the jumping castle operator not guilty. A coronial inquest is now examining the incident and will provide recommendations to prevent further tragedies. The state's Assistant Commissioner of Police told the inquest officers were desperately searching for children on rooftops and trees when 11-year-old Zane Mellor's mother was mistakenly told her son was in hospital. Instead, he was still lying on the school's oval. Georgie Burt was also unable to see the body of her son until 3 days later at a funeral home. It is particularly sad that Georgina wasn't given the same opportunity as other parents were, and on behalf of Tasmania Police, I'd like to sincerely apologise to her for the fact that she wasn't able to spend time with her son. Another constable described confusion in the hours after the crisis. He says a 7 p.m. deadline to finish forensic investigations meant that officers weren't able to get photographs of all the evidence, and some equipment was given back to the operator instead of police. The scene was so large and complex at that initial stage, I'd suggest it's almost impossible to get complete coordination. The Assistant Commissioner also compared the incident to the Port Arthur massacre, which he attended 25 years earlier. I actually thought I'd be able to park memories around death and the children that died at Port Arthur, but what I discovered is that I haven't compartmentalised that appropriately. When I reviewed the body-worn camera footage from Hillcrest, a lot of those memories came back to me. Whilst the incidents are different, the trauma is still the same. With the fifth-year anniversary fast approaching, Coroner Olivia McTarget expressed her disappointment over the delay. "I'm very disappointed that the inquest has taken so long to start, and there are reasons for that relating to the criminal process. The delay has no doubt exacerbated the trauma for you and your members, and I very much acknowledge that exists." The coronial inquest will resume in November, and next hear from meteorologists about the freak gust of wind.
0: Coming up on Late Edition, Chris Minns touts his vision for a rail manufacturing powerhouse in the Hunter as One Nation hunts Labor seats.

0: Welcome back. The Prime Minister has vowed to represent small and medium-sized countries if Australia wins the UN Security Council seat for 2029 to 2030. He made the commitment in his second address to the United Nations General Assembly. Kieran Gilbert reports from New York.
1: Artificial intelligence is the issue of our time, and it's certainly been the issue of this week. The Prime Minister was always going to mention that breach of Medicare by the OpenAI rogue agent, given the events of recent days and weeks.
2: Recently, an artificial intelligence agent infiltrated an Australian government website. This is unacceptable, and it is why Australia has been leading the way in establishing Australian standards for AI, standards to ensure that AI will work and deliver for people, not the other way around.
1: Convenient timing, the Prime Minister has rejected any notion that it was intentional, the timing of the release of that hack by an OpenAI agent on Medicare.
3: I can't comment on things that haven't been made public. What I can say, though, is that my government was determined to act as soon as possible, to ascertain the facts were important rather than go off half-cocked, to ascertain the facts and then to be transparent.
1: Convenient timing, given the Prime Minister was here at the United Nations to deliver the national address, but he's rejected any notion that his timing was intentional, that he released all of that information about the hack to coincide with his attendance at the United Nations.
3: Well, it's just nonsense. We were informed of this late. That's one of the issues that I raised with Sam Altman when I spoke with him yesterday. I was informed while I've been in New York.
4: So you released this as at the first moment you could?
3: Absolutely. This was a unique situation.
1: He's been accused of not focusing on cybersecurity enough, of being asleep at the wheel by his opponents, the opposition leader Angus Taylor.
3: I say that he needs to act more like a responsible leader of an alternative government if he's going to be taken seriously. That is something that my government has been forward leading on. Indeed, there's no government in the world that has been as forward leaning as Australia has been when it comes to new technology.
1: During the week, the PM has also made the case for his government's digital duty of care. During one speech, he then broadened his argument to talk about misinformation and disinformation. It's raised concerns, is that the next step on the government's agenda, a type of censorship? And I asked him about that. He said, absolutely not.
4: Will you move to change the legislation to placate people in the parliament who have concerns about censorship?
3: We haven't introduced the legislation yet, Kieran. What we had was the Liberal Party showing that it wasn't serious by saying they were opposed to something before it was even introduced. What you do when you have an exposure draft is you have that so that people can have input.
4: You're not trying to shut down any free speech, stifle any political communication whatsoever?
3: Not at all. Not at all. This is the opposite of the government having power. This is about giving Australians power.
1: We're not far away from the US midterm elections, and there is some suggestion, speculation, that Donald Trump will put a temporary ban on diesel exports. If they do, that will have a flow-on effect internationally, including in Australia, given we get a substantial amount of diesel from the United States, and it will hit prices. I put that to the PM.
3: We accept that there are pressures on fuel across the board, but what we have done is diversify the arrangements that we've been able to put in place. Argentina's another place, so we're getting fuel from Asia, Africa, South America, North America and Europe. That is what we have put together, as well as from our traditional suppliers.
1: There's been a lot of passion and emotion among the protesters on the streets, certainly in the General Assembly as well. Many delegates walking out, and a lot of passion from the Speaker himself. He took on various opponents, including the Mayor of New York, Zoran Mandani.
5: Shame on you. Shame on you for distorting the facts. Shame on you for inverting victim and aggressor. Shame on you for spitting in the face of truth. Mr. Mamdani, since you were elected mayor of this city, many Jews no longer feel safe in New York. You tried to stop me from coming here. You tried to silence me. Well, you can't silence me. You can't silence the truth.
1: From the mayor in New York to the regime in Tehran, and it was a fiery condemnation from the Israeli PM.
5: Palestinian terrorists in Judea Samaria, they all ganged up on us to wipe us off the face of the earth. Instead of collapsing, we delivered crippling blows to all of them. With our great American friends, we crushed Iran's army, navy, air force, and nuclear facilities.
1: The Israeli ambassador to the United Nations offered a Starlink that was referenced by his prime minister during the speech to the Iranian diplomat in the United Nations. He was ignored, but the offer was symbolic. The animosity remains as that war shows no sign of ending anytime soon. The Prime Minister used his appearance at the UN General Assembly to continue his push for Australia to win one of those temporary seats on the UN Security Council from 2029 to 2030. Kieran Gilbert, News 24 at the United Nations.
0: New South Wales Premier Chris Minns has made the promise of a major rail manufacturing hub in a bid to win over voters in the state's Hunter region. It's as the latest polls show One Nation leading in some of the state's Labor seats.
6: Historically, the heavy industrial heart of the Hunter, and tonight the Premier pledges Broadmeadow will beat again.
7: We are full steam ahead with this.
8: We plan for a 30-year plan for building trains here in New South Wales.
6: Labor launching its plan for a $12 billion state-owned rail manufacturing hub as mechanics on site tinker with Sydney's rattly old Tangaras. Confirmation their futuristic-looking replacements would be the first fleet due off the new production line.
9: We're going to start with the Tangaras, we'll go to the Oscars, the Millennium Trains, the Waratahs.
6: Part of a coal country transition that faces fierce opposition.
10: We want to see a coal-fired power station built. Without cheap, reliable, affordable, consistent electricity, you're not going to have a manufacturing industry.
6: Pauline Hanson's party is threatening both Labor and Nationals seats in the region, from Cessnock to Upper Hunter, Maitland and Port Stephens. Even Swansea and Wyong could see high One Nation votes.
11: The polls have One Nation ahead of the coalition and snapping at Labor's heels. If they're to be believed, the makeup of this place will get a shake-up come March.
12: Look, we're not giving up on anyone. We're not giving up on any votes.
10: We couldn't get him up here before, and now we should build him an office up here.
6: And perhaps save him a seat at the footy.
12: I'm not going for Penrith, so... I hope Newcastle win.
6: A premier tipping against Western Sydney could face long odds.
0: And New South Wales Premier Chris Minns is ruling out a government-funded bailout for the Baffler Group. Around 125 construction staff have been stood down as work across the active 13 sites came to a halt. Administration had secured nearly $5 million earlier this month to keep some projects moving, but say that funding from lenders has been exhausted.
12: Yeah, we don't have any plans to save the company with taxpayer funds. It's not my money, it's taxpayer money. I have to protect it.
0: Baffler collapsed last month, owing $3 billion. Thousands of child safety and youth justice workers in Queensland have walked off the job. The demonstration was in response to stalled government negotiations over pay and safety conditions. The union representing the workers says staff's concerns have not been taken seriously, citing examples where workers have been doing thousands of hours of unpaid overtime due to case overload. A government spokesperson says an offer has been made and negotiations are continuing in good faith. A former South Australian police security officer has been cleared of domestic violence charges. Tim Waverley Morrison has been acquitted of the charges of aggravated assault and aggravated threatening life. The 36-year-old stood trial earlier this year, accused of threatening his former wife with his service gun and holding a knife to her neck. Mr. Morrison has maintained his innocence.
13: Obviously, Tim has always maintained his innocence in respect to this, but for all intents and purposes, we just ask for peace and for the family to be able to move forward in their lives.
14: Anything you'd like to say publicly?
13: I've always maintained my innocence.
15: Do you feel vindicated?
13: Yeah.
0: South Australia Police has confirmed he is no longer employed by them. A measles outbreak at a high school in Adelaide has so far resulted in four infections. It's the worst outbreak South Australia has had in 15 years, and a pop-up clinic has been set up for urgent vaccinations.
16: Free jabs to help stem a growing cluster of measles in the southern suburbs.
17: Get my booster, be prepared. I come in contact with a lot of people all the time.
16: Its centre for students from Brighton Secondary School.
18: One young person came back from overseas, had measles, and then it spread to three other young people at the school.
16: A warning to those who may have come into contact with them at specific places. Those locations, Kmart at Marion, Morfitt Vale Stadium, two restaurants in Hyde Park, and the Costco supermarket and petrol station.
18: One case, on average, spreads to 14 other people. Those 14 spread it to 14 other people, and you can see how that would take off and give you very rapid spread in a community.
16: And you don't have to be with someone infectious to contract the disease.
18: 30 minutes later, people can walk into that space and you're not even there and can become infected.
16: Measles can begin with two restaurants in Hyde Park and the Costco supermarket.

0: a few people, bit of a scare, and hopefully it will kind of raise that awareness around getting your booster, getting your shot for the first time.
1: Coming up on Late Edition, the Pope is in France, meeting adoring crowds and victim survivors.
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0: News 24 will be back after this short break.
1: Welcome back. A drone attack on Ukraine's capital has killed a 14-year-old boy. An apartment block was struck in the attack. Ukraine claims seven other people were injured. Rescue services have been evacuating residents from the building. In Russia, a Ukrainian drone has reportedly hit the city of Perm. Russian officials say one person has been killed in the attack. Donald Trump has celebrated his recent talks on AI with China's President Xi Jinping. Writing on Truth Social, he says, "Very productive meeting with President Xi for both the USA and China. Tremendous things will be happening." Like almost everyone else, he seemed to like calling the poorly and inaccurately named artificial intelligence to a far more accurate and important name, superintelligence. The US president has put on a show of fine dining and military might to welcome China's president to the White House. Washington correspondent Jonathan Kersley reports.

0: The two most powerful leaders in the world dressed to impress to dine together at the White House, toasting each other amid a world of differences.
1: You make us feel truly at home. Now I would like to propose a toast.
0: AI and the race for supremacy is front and center in attendance at this banquet. American tech titans and business leaders worth more than $2.2 trillion.
2: As the leaders of our two nations, President Xi and I both understand that we represent different systems, but the ties between our people endure, and we've never gotten along better.
1: Today, President Trump and I had sincere and in-depth exchanges and reached common understanding on many issues. This has added new substance to the constructive China-U.S. relationship of strategic stability and provided new strategic guidance for China-U.S. relations.
0: OpenAI's Sam Altman, Jensen Huang from NVIDIA, Elon Musk, Mark Zuckerberg and Jeff Bezos, all among the guests, dining out on squash, mushrooms, sea bass and White House honey ice cream. This was a visit all about the optics.
2: I'd like to invite everyone in the room to visit through that beautiful curtain in the back. The door, it's all lit up and looks beautiful. It's 1 year away from completion, the new ballroom that you've heard about.
0: The arrival, a grand welcome. Xi Jinping and Donald Trump side by side. And they knew what the hot topic would be.
3: Working together, we can lengthen the list of cooperation and shorten the list of issues. Both China and the United States are leading nations in artificial intelligence. We have both the capability and responsibility to develop and manage AI for good, and ensure that the development of AI is always under human control and serves the well-being of the people.
2: During this visit, we will also discuss pressing issues concerning security, technology, and superintelligence, SI. The decisions we make in these areas today can promote peace and prosperity for decades and decades to come.
0: There was plenty of fanfare and a military show. After President Xi gave President Trump a tour of his garden in Beijing in May, Donald Trump showed his counterpart his brand new helipad and Marine One.
4: He likes granite. He's an expert on stone, aside from many other things. And he loves good granite. Thank you very much.
0: And gave his guest a guided tour of his wall of presidents.
5: Trump, and then Trump, and then
0: Warmth between the leaders, tension from China's press. Then down to business, an Oval Office sit-down, and the summit of the two leaders. It's not just artificial intelligence, China's military build-up and Taiwan are all significant issues.
6: Taiwan!
0: Beijing says President Xi talked about creating a stable relationship between the two countries, but did stress hope the US will adhere to the correct stance of opposing Taiwan independence. Outside the gates of the White House, a contrast to the warmth inside. Protests against the presence of the Communist Party leader who has long been criticised over his human rights record at home.
7: Shame on Xi Jinping! Shame on Xi Jinping! Shame on Xi Jinping!
0: After all of the protests, the fanfare and the grandeur of this historic visit, the first by President Xi to the White House in more than a decade, well, what about the substance? There wasn't expected to be much, and there wasn't. And that's unsurprising, given so much of this trip is about the images and the messages that these two leaders can sell to their own domestic audiences. So they can leave the White House knowing that this visit, at least in their eyes, has been a success. But these are the leaders of the world's two largest superpowers with clashing ideologies. They are strategic adversaries who still have plenty of challenges that lie ahead.
2: This has been the foundation of commerce and mutual respect between our countries, and together we can continue to build a relationship that promotes prosperity and security for future generations.
1: Like a river that never stops flowing, history never stands still. The friendship between the two peoples is a worthy cause that holds great promise. Let us join hands and move forward side by side. Together, let us nurture the beautiful flowers of Sino-US friendship. Together, let us write a new chapter in our friendly relations.
0: Jonathan Kersley at the White House, News 24.
6: Our Asia correspondent Stash Butler says China's regional neighbours all have good reasons to be watching the summit and its immediate aftermath very closely.
8: It's no surprise that Taiwan has been talked about by the world's two most powerful leaders. China claims the self-governed island, describes it as the core of its core interests. It takes every opportunity to raise it with the US. But to Taipei, what matters is the signals that Washington sends back. Taipei will be listening closely in the days ahead for news on a suspended US arms sale. President Trump described the possible $20 billion deal as a very good negotiating chip after his last meeting with Xi Jinping. But the US president is under pressure from Congress and his own party to sign it off. Neighboring Japan has its own reasons to watch the summit. Ties between Tokyo and Beijing are at a low point after Japan's prime minister suggested that if Taiwan were attacked, Japan could intervene. China has since slowed shipments of rare earth minerals, vital for Japanese manufacturing. Tokyo is hoping Washington can help get those back on track. South Korea, meanwhile, has one eye on a possible summit between President Trump and North Korea's Kim Jong-un. The US president has made it clear he wants a repeat of the meetings he had in his first term. And China's leader is in a strong position to help get it done, given North Korea's huge reliance on China for trade. And of course, a US-North Korea summit could help smooth relations between Korea's North and South. Taiwan, Japan, and South Korea will each be sending their leaders or delegates to Shenzhen in a couple of months' time for the APEC summit, which Presidents Trump and Xi are also expected to attend.
6: Pope Leo is in France, marking the first time the head of the Catholic Church has visited the country for nearly 20 years. The pontiff has been greeted by France's president, Emmanuel Macron, alongside an adoring crowd on the tarmac. He was then hosted at the Élysée Palace before addressing media. It is the first address the Pope has made to France's media since a 2021 report outlined historic child abuse carried out by priests, leading to nationwide protests.
9: I'd like to welcome the dialogue between the Holy See, the French Church and the French government. The legacy of the Church sees in it the continuation of its work for the good of society and highlights how our work complements each other.
6: Pope Leo will meet abuse survivors during his four-day trip and convene an outdoor mass in central Paris. The Princess of Wales has shown support for recovering drug and alcohol addicts. Attending a garden charity event, the royals stopped to listen to people's personal stories of rehabilitation.
10: Bringing a little light to a British garden and support for recovering addicts.
11: What's your passion? Apart from obviously running this
12: game. Nature, music.
10: The Princess of Wales and patron of Forward Trust, which helps people out of addiction, today opting to garden without gloves.
11: Right. Very nice to meet you. Don't worry.
12: Some gloves there if you'd like.
11: Sure.
10: Well, hearing from people about their road to freedom.
12: Do you do much gardening yourself?
11: A little bit.
10: As Prince Harry and Meghan settle into the UK, one of their friends has shared a glimpse into the Sussexes' new country life, posting sneaky snaps to Instagram during a recent visit. But the prince is already on his whirlwind talking tour in New York, encouraging corporations to offer better mental health support for younger workers.
6: After the break, all the sport. The Roosters become the first team into the NRL Grand Final after winning a shootout over the Dolphins in Brisbane.
13: News 24 will be back after this short break.

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0: News 24 will be back after this short break.
1: Welcome back. Tens of thousands of football fans have filled Melbourne for the AFL Grand Final Parade. Fremantle and Brisbane players were met by a sea of club colours as they made their way towards the MCG ahead of tomorrow's Premiership decider.
2: Before the first bounce, one last journey through a city already choosing sides. From opposite ends of the country, the dockers and lines converged on football's home. Their supporters followed close behind as the Premiership hopefuls travelled to the MCG. Tens of thousands of fans packed Melbourne's sporting precinct.
3: Absolutely incredible, and we just hope they can bring it home tomorrow.
4: Yeah, I was up at 4 a.m. this morning getting this mane pruned for the parade.
5: Yeah, go Lions! Yeah!
2: Making a grand final debut of their own, the Wiggles led football's biggest parade in their big red ute. For Fremantle, three decades of waiting have led to this.
6: It's great for our fans. Clearly a lot of them have travelled. We've got a lot of fans in Melbourne.
2: The Dockers are heading to only their second grand final in the club's history.
7: Disappointing, but this time it's not going to be.
2: They are still chasing a first premiership.
7: It was a long drive. It took us 7 days. First trip I've done by myself in my motorhome.
2: Coming the other way, a side that understands exactly what this week feels like.
8: The boys have learned to enjoy it and embrace it and soak it all in.
2: Brisbane is chasing a third straight flag.
9: Oh, wow, look at that. What does that say? Lions.
10: I've been here every year from 2023, so it'll be awesome to be here for a three-peat.
9: The biggest stage in Australian football is behind me. Lions and Dockers fans have crossed the country to get here, bringing colour, noise and belief with them. Now it all comes down to one game. Across the bridge, purple met maroon. The Cup made the journey too. For Fremantle and Brisbane, the harder task will be taking it home. How long have you been here for?
11: A couple of days.
9: Why camp out so early when there's not even a team that you support in the final?
11: Oh, for the best seats in the house.
2: Jack Nyhoff, News 24, Melbourne.
1: Time now for your Fox Sports update. The Sydney Roosters have booked their ticket to the first grand final in 7 years with a 36-20 win over the Dolphins at Suncorp Stadium. Enforcer Victor Radley will face a nervous wait for the charge sheet after being placed on report, while Connor Watson faces the possibility of missing the decider after a Category 1 concussion.
12: The trumpets blaring for a historic first preliminary final for the Dolphins. It almost started in disaster with captain Isaiah Katoa in a tricky tackle early. Time for a Roosters superstar to get things started. Sam Walker returning from injury ahead of time. He wasn't showing any signs of rust.
6: It is Tupou time! He's over! Oh, like clockwork, Daniel Tupou!
12: Everyone saying their prayers, hoping for a spot in next week's grand final. This one attracting the attention of the officials with just a penalty. A hit to Connor Watson attracting the attention of the doctor.
13: Yeah. Boy, he looks troubled. He's in real trouble.
12: An upgrade of a Category 2 concussion to a Category 1 by the independent doctor. The Dolphins hitting back, but only by millimetres.
6: Fabio Fido, the pass. Isako is over!
13: Oh, jeez.
6: Confirmed. That was so close.
12: It quickly became a double as James Tedesco spilt his lollies and gifted Jermaine Asako a second four-pointer immediately after the break. And we'll let you decide if this one was a try or not.
6: Well, it's a pass. They can't overturn it. Well, that's an American football pass. It's still on his hands. Well,
14: You think it touches the line?
12: The try restoring the Roosters' lead to 12 points right as the Dolphins were beginning to push. It was a Dolphins junior killing it shortly after.
6: Collins, cross play! Collins! He's claiming it! Collins, it's a try!
12: And the pressure was finally released. The Roosters within touching distance of a first grand final in 7 years.
6: Now the long pass. Nwagavita Waze. He grabs it. He runs. And gets over. Oh, this is a masterpiece.
12: The returning halfback booking their ticket to the big dance next Sunday.
6: Oh, here he goes, Walker. Yes. The exclamation mark. The statement that Sam Walker is back. And the Roosters surely are heading to the grand final. For the first time in 7 years, the grand final will be represented by the tricolours.
12: Jared Pollard, Fox Sports News.
1: Five suspended Swans players remain eligible for the club's Best and Fairest Award this season. The club confirming the eligibility and voting criteria for the Bob Skilton Medal won't change from previous years. And as a result, all players are still in the running for the award. The Pullman Five at the centre of a Victoria Police investigation will be absent from next Thursday's awards night with permission from the club. But it means if either Isaac Heaney, Nick Blakey, Chad Warner, James Jordan or Riley Bias win any awards, they won't be there to accept them. North Melbourne have bounced back from last week's shock defeat with a come-from-behind win in their top-of-the-table clash with the Demons. The Dees made a fast start at Icon Park, kicking 3 goals in the opening quarter as the Roos failed to register any majors. North came alive in the second term and kicked 9 straight goals as they took the game away from the Dees.
15: Dylan Mangan helps it forward. Great pick-up by Lachlan. Tripodi to Garner has already got one in the term. Bouncing ball. Here's another. How good is she?
16: 7 goals of these 8 from North have come from turnover.
15: And is that because of pressure?
16: It's because of their defensive structure as well. They're running in waves.
15: O'Loughlin sneaks out and she wants to join the party.
1: The Dees kicked 2 goals late, but the 31-point defeat is their first for Melbourne this season. Despite the loss, Kate Hoare was cheered from the field in her 100th match. Wallabies coach Les Kiss has moved Joseph Suolili to the wing to pose an aerial threat to the Springboks on Sunday night. The $5 million prized recruit has paid all his tests as a centre so far. But Kiss says Suolii's shift gives versatility to the Wallabies' backline against the imposing world champions in Perth.
17: Nothing but positive. I didn't even have to explain, some of the rationale around it or the reasons why we went that way. But he was up for it, no doubt. Look, when I spoke to him originally, he'd put the jersey on and play anywhere, and I know they all say that, but I'm really happy with him at 13.
1: Ben Donaldson's at fly half with no specialist backup. The Box are fresh off a 3-1 series triumph over the All Blacks. Don't forget, for more live and breaking sport, tune into Fox Sports News 500. A British farm has reclaimed a world record after creating a giant portrait of Sir David Attenborough using more than 10,000 pumpkins and squashes. The artwork at Sunnyfields Farm in England covers more than 218 square metres and celebrates the naturalist who turned 100 in May. Guinness World Records confirmed the achievement, which beats the farm's previous record for a pumpkin mosaic of Ozzy Osbourne last year. It's time now for a look at the weather. Here's News 24 weather meteorologist Tamsin Green.
18: It's a tale of two halves around the country for your Saturday. A very split forecast. We're looking at cooler, cloudier and wetter conditions for the south. Perth looking at scattered showers between some sunny spells. Cloudier conditions generally expected for Adelaide, with showers expected there. Periods of rain for Melbourne with a top of 16. Can't rule out the odd thunderstorm, but more likely further east in Victoria. Hobart's also a cool day for you with a top of just 13 degrees and the chance for a few showers. Heat is building further north, though, and across the east. We're looking at temperatures in the high 20s for Canberra and Sydney. Canberra looking at showers as that cold front moves through later on in the day. Sydney should be staying mainly dry throughout the daytime, but during the afternoon could be seeing the odd thunderstorm bubble up. Brisbane looking at a few onshore showers, mainly during the first part of the day, tending to ease later, but even the chance of scattered showers in the mix there for Darwin. We've got all the latest for you over on Channel 601.
1: Coming up after the break, all the top stories, including an emergency roundtable takes place in WA after details emerge of Indigenous child protection failures.
0: News 24 will be back after this short break.

0: A Sydney car crash kills a police officer identified as Constable Mia Lay. Calls for urgent action as leaders meet for an emergency roundtable on Indigenous child safety.
1: This is not the responsibility of the child protection system alone. This requires a whole of government approach.
0: Day five of the Beau Lamar Condon trial. The court hears the former police officer claimed he had cancer in an effort to win back his ex-partner. In Fox Sports News tonight, the Roosters defeat the Dolphins to make their first grand final since 2019, with some Finns fans left furious by a critical bunker decision.
2: And in weather, a hot day developing across the interior and the east of the country, but a cool change moving through later. We've got all the latest for you over on Channel 601.
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0: Welcome to Late Edition. I'm Candice Wyatt. First, we're taking you live to Paris, where Pope Leo is delivering a speech at the UNESCO headquarters. Diversity.
4: Rather, it enables diversity to flourish in the harmony of voices and faces. In the proclamation of peace, the richness of cultures becomes a bearer of a universal truth. Biblical teaching thus shows us the way to achieve what we all seek. That unity which does not cancel out differences, but values the personal history of each person and the social and religious culture of every people. It is not the domination of Babel, but the peace of Pentecost that makes such communion among all peoples possible. Every culture, therefore, realizes its highest wisdom when it speaks peace and the good of all, bearing witness to the authentic meaning of our humanity. Those engaged in education know that only the truth sets us free. Those who teach and those who conduct research know that error enslaves us to ignorance and superstition. Whenever we encounter obstacles to our mission, let us remember that there is one earth for all, the common human nature. The human being cannot be understood by separating what belongs together, body and soul, personal life and relationships, our relationship with others and with the environment. All form part of the unity of our existence. For this reason, cultivating the earth also means cultivating the humanity that inhabits it. Education and science are called to this task. Indeed, it is no coincidence that every culture, according to the very etymology of the word, is an act of cultivation. I therefore renew the appeal of my predecessors to care together for the human person and for creation. Pope Benedict XVI spoke of the need for an ecology of the human person, while Pope Francis developed the perspective of integral ecology. The touchstone by which we can assess our commitment is the care we show for the littlest and for the poor. Children in their mothers' wombs and in the various theaters of war, persons with physical and intellectual disabilities, the elderly, migrants, refugees, and all those arrogantly excluded as unproductive. They are the true test of our claims to respect human dignity, and their protection and promotion extend also to creation. Opposed to this is a will to exploit and plunder, extracting as much as possible from every living being, consuming without safeguarding, destroying without cultivating. Thus, the present ecological crisis is an anthropological crisis. Moreover, the Church is convinced that every culture bears within itself a wisdom that matures and an ecosystem of peoples. The human person's habitat is society, not a merely physical environment, such as the desert or the ocean for animals, but a moral and relational one. Where social peace prevails, peoples flourish in justice. C'est donc là que l'UNESCO trouve la synthèse de ses autres missions.
0: And that's where we'll leave Pope Leo delivering an address in Paris. Police have identified the officer killed in a single vehicle crash in Sydney as 20-year-old Constable Mia Lay. The police car struck a tree at Redfern while responding to an incident with its lights and sirens on earlier this morning. The male officer driving the vehicle was treated by paramedics before being taken to Royal Prince Alfred Hospital in a stable condition. The New South Wales Premier has paid tribute to Constable Lay.
5: A young officer who graduated not long ago, in fact, graduated school not long ago, started her shift not knowing that she wasn't going to return to her family. I am devastated for her mother and father. I'm devastated for her partner. I'm devastated for the policing community in New South Wales that will be hurting. And I want to say on behalf of everybody in New South Wales, we are thinking of Mia's family today.
0: Police Commissioner Mel Lanyon has confirmed the incident is under investigation.
6: When officers are actually travelling on urgent duty, when they have lights and sirens on, they're exempt under the Australian road rules, so they can exceed the speed limit. But we need to understand the circumstances. We want to understand that because as an organisation, we've got a responsibility to continue to improve so that our officers are as safe as possible.
0: Two recommendations have come from an emergency roundtable in Perth called to address the state's child protection crisis. Reporter Monique van der Heyden has the details.
7: Western Australia Premier Roger Cook has yet to contact the National Commissioner for Aboriginal and Torres Strait Islander Children amid the state's ongoing child protection crisis. The Commissioner hosting a roundtable of experts in the heart of Perth on Friday. No state or federal ministers were in attendance, with the Commissioner Sue-Ann Hunter set to meet with government officials throughout the next week.
8: It shouldn't take the Aboriginal and Torres Strait Islander National Children's Commissioner to get action in this state. This is not the responsibility of the child protection system alone. This requires a whole of government approach. This cannot continue to be siloed. We will continue to see the same things happen again and again if urgent action is not taken.
7: She'll detail two key recommendations formed at the roundtable: the legislation of an independent Aboriginal and Torres Strait Islander Commissioner in Western Australia with the powers to monitor and advance First Nations rights in the state, and the establishment of a peak body representing First Nations children and families to address accountability.
8: This is not new. None of this is new, I'd like to add. They have been asking for this for a very long time. It's just not been heard.
9: We don't need new institutions. We need the old ones to do their jobs.
7: The emergency roundtable was called following several reports of child neglect, abuse and violence around Port Hedland, a resource-rich mining town 1,600 kilometres north of the state's capital. More than a dozen children were reported to be living unsupervised and in squalor, with more than 50 police call-outs to a property in Port Hedland across the last 12 months.
10: If we don't act now, this is incredibly dangerous to children. We have the commitment, we have the solutions.
7: A young Indigenous boy from South Hedland was also removed from the care of his grandparents and returned to the hands of his mother, who was struggling with ongoing drug addiction. The Commissioner announcing a rapid review of the Pilbara region.
8: With the strength of that community and the way they want to protect their children, they need assistance in that and they need programs. The difficulty is remote communities. So they need to lead those discussions, and if I have to be in the room to help them lead or to get people in the room, then that's what I'll do.
7: State Child Protection Minister Jessica Stojkowski will be cooperating with this review despite the ongoing calls for her to step down from her portfolio. It's expected our report will be handed down in the coming months.
0: The trial of a former New South Wales police officer accused of murdering his ex-lover and his new partner has heard the accused claim to have cancer in a bid to try and win his ex-partner back. Beau Lamar Condon used a friend's Instagram account to message Jesse Baird after the pair's brief relationship ended.
11: Shay Davison went to high school with Beau Lamar Condon and says the two have known each other for around 17 years. She told the court she'd met Jesse Baird in October 2023 and that she'd never seen Beau like that. He seemed very happy and was enjoying his time with him. Shortly after that, Beau Lamar Condon and Jesse Baird's alleged relationship broke down after Baird discovered a fabricated Instagram story posted by the accused, claiming Baird had sent him flowers whilst he was in Melbourne. The court heard the accused engaged his friend in a bid to contact Jesse Baird and to persuade him to reconsider their relationship. It's alleged the accused used his friend's Instagram account to message Jesse, firstly to reach out after Studio 10, the television program that Jesse was a presenter on, was axed. The lengthy message went on to say that, "About a month ago, Bo told me to go with him to Westmead Hospital, where he had a cancerous tumour in his left shoulder joint." The accused asked his friend not to read the Instagram messages until after he had completed the alleged surgery. Another witness told the court he had engaged in a brief Instagram exchange with the accused while living in Western Australia. Around a similar time, he also followed Jesse Baird on the platform. When he moved to Sydney, Bo Lamar Condon asked to meet up with him on several occasions. The pair met for a coffee, where the witness says the accused perceived me as a threat, a newcomer to Sydney, and it made me very uncomfortable. Another friend who had met the accused on a boat party and later formed a friendship with him said he had confided in her that he was watching Jesse Baird from outside his Paddington home and had stolen his key and broken into the house. He said he would use his mum's car and wear a black hoodie while he was watching Jesse. In this first week of the trial, the prosecution has painted Bo Lamar Condon as obsessed and infatuated with Jesse Baird, allegedly stalking Baird and interfering with his social media, unable to come to terms with the end of their brief relationship. The former police officer has pleaded not guilty, instead saying the alleged murder of Jesse Baird and Luke Davies was in self-defence. The trial is expected to last for 3 months. Matt Taylor, News 24, Sydney.
0: Coming up on Late Edition, Anthony Albanese puts forward the case for Australia to have a rotating seat at the UN Security Council in New York.
3: News 24 will be back after this short break.

0: News 24 will be back after this short break.
1: Welcome back. The Prime Minister has vowed to represent small and medium-sized countries if Australia wins the UN Security Council seat for 2029-2030. He made the commitment in his second address to the United Nations General Assembly. Kieran Gilbert reports from New York.
2: Artificial intelligence is the issue of our time, and it's certainly been the issue of this week. The Prime Minister was always going to mention that breach of Medicare by the OpenAI rogue agent, given the events of recent days and weeks.
3: Recently, an artificial intelligence agent infiltrated an Australian government website. This is unacceptable, and it is why Australia has been leading the way in establishing Australian standards for AI, standards to ensure that AI will work and deliver for people, not the other way around.
2: Convenient timing, the Prime Minister has rejected any notion that it was intentional, the timing of the release of that hack by an OpenAI agent on Medicare.
4: I can't comment on things that haven't been made public. What I can say, though, is that my government was determined to act as soon as possible, to ascertain the facts were important, rather than go off half-cocked, to ascertain the facts and then to be transparent.
2: Convenient timing, given the Prime Minister was here at the United Nations to deliver the national address, but he's rejected any notion that his timing was intentional, that he released all of that information about the hack to coincide with his attendance at the United Nations.
4: Well, it's just nonsense. We were informed of this late. That's one of the issues that I raised with Sam Altman when I spoke with him yesterday. I was informed while I've been in New York.
5: So you released this at the first moment you could?
4: Absolutely. This was a unique situation.
2: He's been accused of not focusing on cybersecurity enough, of being asleep at the wheel by his opponents, the opposition leader Angus Taylor.
4: I say that he needs to act more like a responsible leader of an alternative government if he's going to be taken seriously. That is something that my government has been forward leading on. Indeed, there's no government in the world that has been as forward leaning as Australia has been when it comes to new technology.
2: During the week, the PM has also made the case for his government's digital duty of care. During one speech, he then broadened his argument to talk about misinformation and disinformation. It's raised concerns, is that the next step on the government's agenda, a type of censorship? And I asked him about that. He said, absolutely not.
5: Will you move to change the legislation to placate people in the parliament who have concerns about censorship?
4: We haven't introduced the legislation yet, Kieran. What we had was the Liberal Party showing that it wasn't serious by saying they were opposed to something before it was even introduced. What you do when you have an exposure draft is you have that so that people can have input.
5: You're not trying to shut down any free speech, stifle any political communication whatsoever?
4: Not at all. Not at all. This is the opposite of the government having power. This is about giving Australians power.
2: We're not far away from the US midterm elections, and there is some suggestion, speculation, that Donald Trump will put a temporary ban on diesel exports. If they do, that will have a flow-on effect internationally, including in Australia, given we get a substantial amount of diesel from the United States, and it will hit prices. I put that to the PM.
4: We accept that there are pressures on fuel across the board, but what we have done is diversify the arrangements that we've been able to put in place. Argentina's another place, so we're getting fuel from Asia, Africa, South America, North America and Europe. That is what we have put together, as well as from our traditional suppliers.
2: There's been a lot of passion and emotion among the protesters on the streets, certainly in the General Assembly as well. Many delegates walking out and a lot of passion from the Speaker himself. He took on various opponents, including the Mayor of New York, Zoran Mamdani.
6: Shame on you. Shame on you for distorting the facts. Shame on you for inverting victim and aggressor. Shame on you for spitting in the face of truth. Mr. Mamdani, since you were elected mayor of this city, many Jews no longer feel safe in New York. You tried to stop me from coming here. You tried to silence me. Well, you can't silence me. You can't silence the truth.
2: From the mayor in New York to the regime in Tehran, and it was a fiery condemnation from the Israeli PM.
6: Palestinian terrorists in Judea Samaria, they all ganged up on us to wipe us off the face of the earth. Instead of collapsing, we delivered crippling blows to all of them. With our great American friends, we crushed Iran's army, navy, air force, and nuclear facilities.
2: The Israeli ambassador to the United Nations offered a Starlink that was referenced by his prime minister during the speech to the Iranian diplomat in the United Nations. He was ignored, but the offer was symbolic. The animosity remains as that war shows no sign of ending anytime soon. The Prime Minister used his appearance at the UN General Assembly to continue his push for Australia to win one of those temporary seats on the UN Security Council from 2029 to 2030. Kieran Gilbert, News 24 at the United Nations.
1: A group of teenagers have assaulted multiple women in a series of robberies across Melbourne. Police say the group have stolen two vehicles and have been robbing mostly lone women in the city's Bayside area. One woman has been punched in the face while her bag was snatched. Another was shoved to the ground and sustained minor injuries. The group are believed to be involved in more than 20 different incidents of theft. The AFP has laid an additional 115 charges on a former Sydney childcare worker who allegedly abused more than 130 children. Hamish Tate is now facing 444 charges related to the alleged abuse of children over a 16-year period. The additional charges include more than 100 counts of producing child abuse material. The AFP says the charges relate to the exploitation of children known to Mr. Tate, and no further victims have been identified. Thousands of child safety and youth justice workers in Queensland have walked off the job. The demonstration was in response to stalled government negotiations over pay and safety conditions. The union representing the workers says staff concerns have not been taken seriously, citing examples where workers have been doing thousands of hours of unpaid overtime due to case overload. A government spokesperson says an offer has been made and negotiations are continuing in good faith. Tasmania Police has apologised to the mother of one of the children who died in the Hillcrest Jumping Castle tragedy. Georgie Burt was unable to see the body of her 11-year-old son, Zane Mellor, until 3 days after the horrific event. Aspen Blomfield filed this report.
7: Police officers have described a scene of chaos following the Hillcrest Jumping Castle tragedy during a coronial inquest into the deaths of six children. Addison Stewart, Chase Harrison, Jai Sheehan, Jalayla Jones, Peter Dott and Zane Mellor died when a freak gust of wind tossed a jumping castle across the oval at Hillcrest Primary School in Tasmania's northwest on December 16, 2021. A criminal trial last year found the jumping castle operator not guilty. A coronial inquest is now examining the incident and will provide recommendations to prevent further tragedies. The state's Assistant Commissioner of Police told the inquest officers were desperately searching for children on rooftops and trees when 11-year-old Zane Mellor's mother was mistakenly told her son was in hospital. Instead, he was still lying on the school's oval. Georgie Burt was also unable to see the body of her son until 3 days later at a funeral home. It is particularly sad that Georgina wasn't given the same opportunity as other parents were, and on behalf of Tasmania Police, I'd like to sincerely apologise to her for the fact that she wasn't able to spend time with her son. Another constable described confusion in the hours after the crisis. He says a 7pm deadline to finish forensic investigations meant that officers weren't able to get photographs of all the evidence, and some equipment was given back to the operator instead of police. The scene was so large and complex at that initial stage, I'd suggest it's almost impossible to get complete coordination. The Assistant Commissioner also compared the incident to the Port Arthur massacre, which he attended 25 years earlier. I actually thought I'd be able to park memories around death and the children that died at Port Arthur, but what I discovered is that I haven't compartmentalised that appropriately. When I reviewed the body-worn camera footage from Hillcrest, a lot of those memories came back to me. Whilst the incidents are different, the trauma is still the same. With the fifth year anniversary fast approaching, Coroner Olivia McTaggart expressed her disappointment over the delay. "I'm very disappointed that the inquest has taken so long to start, and there are reasons for that relating to the criminal process. The delay has no doubt exacerbated the trauma for you and your members, and I very much acknowledge that exists." The coronial inquest will resume in November, and next hear from meteorologists about the freak gust of wind.
1: A former South Australian police security officer has been cleared of domestic violence charges. Tim Waverley Morrison has been acquitted of the charges of aggravated assault and aggravated threatening life. The 36-year-old stood trial earlier this year, accused of threatening his former wife with his service gun and holding a knife to her neck. Mr. Morrison has maintained his innocence.
8: Obviously, Tim has always maintained his innocence in respect to this, but for all intents and purposes, we just ask for peace and for the family to be able to move forward in their lives.
9: And you'd like to say publicly?
8: I've always maintained my innocence.
10: Do you feel vindicated?
8: Yeah.
1: South Australia Police has confirmed he is no longer employed by them. Coming up on Late Edition, Prince Harry is back in the US as the Princess of Wales meets recovering addicts at a charity.
0: News 24 will be back after this short break.

0: Welcome back. A drone attack on Ukraine's capital has killed a 14-year-old boy. An apartment block was struck in the attack. Ukraine claims seven other people were injured. Rescue services have been evacuating residents from the building. In Russia, a Ukrainian drone has reportedly hit the city of Perm. Russian officials say one person has been killed in the attack. Donald Trump has celebrated his recent talks on AI with China's President Xi Jinping. Writing on Truth Social, he says, "Very productive meeting with President Xi for both the USA and China. Tremendous things will be happening." Like almost everyone else, he seemed to like the poorly and inaccurate, calling the poorly and inaccurately named artificial intelligence to a far more accurate and important name, superintelligence. Donald Trump has put on a show of fine dining and military might to welcome China's president to the White House. Washington correspondent Jonathan Kersley reports.
1: The two most powerful leaders in the world dressed to impress to dine together at the White House, toasting each other amid a world of differences.
2: You make us feel truly at home. Now I would like to propose a toast.
1: AI and the race for supremacy is front and centre. In attendance at this banquet, American tech titans and business leaders worth more than $2.2 trillion.
3: As the leaders of our two nations, President Xi and I both understand that we represent different systems, but the ties between our people endure, and we've never gotten along better.
2: Today, President Trump and I had sincere and in-depth exchanges and reached common understanding on many issues. This has added new substance to the constructive China-U.S. relationship of strategic stability and provided new strategic guidance for China-U.S. relations.
1: OpenAI's Sam Altman, Jensen Huang from NVIDIA, Elon Musk, Mark Zuckerberg and Jeff Bezos, all among the guests, dining out on squash, mushrooms, sea bass and White House honey ice cream. This was a visit all about the optics.
3: I'd like to invite everyone in the room.

0: to visit through that beautiful curtain in the back. The door, it's all lit up and looks beautiful. It's 1 year away from completion, the new ballroom that you've heard about.
1: The arrival, a grand welcome. Xi Jinping and Donald Trump side by side. And they knew what the hot topic would be.
2: Working together, we can lengthen the list of cooperation and shorten the list of issues. Both China and the United States are leading nations in artificial intelligence. We have both the capability and responsibility to develop and manage AI for good, and ensure that the development of AI is always under human control and serves the well-being of the people.
0: During this visit, we will also discuss pressing issues concerning security, technology, and superintelligence, SI. The decisions we make in these areas today can promote peace and prosperity for decades and decades to come.
1: There was plenty of fanfare and a military show. After President Xi gave President Trump a tour of his garden in Beijing in May, Donald Trump showed his counterpart his brand new helipad and Marine One.
0: He likes granite. He's an expert on stone, aside from many other things. And he loves good granite. Thank you very much.
1: And gave his guest a guided tour of his wall of presidents.
3: Trump, and then Trump, and then... And this is the auto pen.
1: Warmth between the leaders, tension from China's press, then down to business, an Oval Office sit-down, and the summit of the two leaders. It's not just artificial intelligence, China's military build-up and Taiwan are all significant issues.
4: Taiwan!
1: Beijing says President Xi talked about creating a stable relationship between the two countries, but did stress hope the US will adhere to the correct stance of opposing Taiwan independence. Outside the gates of the White House, a contrast to the warmth inside. Protests against the presence of the Communist Party leader who has long been criticised over his human rights record at home.
5: Shame on Xi Jinping!
6: Shame on Xi Jinping!
5: Shame on Xi Jinping!
1: After all of the protests, the fanfare and the grandeur of this historic visit, the first by President Xi to the White House in more than a decade, well, what about the substance? There wasn't expected to be much, and there wasn't. And that's unsurprising, given so much of this trip is about the images and the messages that these two leaders can sell to their own domestic audiences. So they can leave the White House knowing that this visit, at least in their eyes, has been a success. But these are the leaders of the world's two largest superpowers with clashing ideologies. They are strategic adversaries who still have plenty of challenges that lie ahead.
0: This has been the foundation of commerce and mutual respect between our countries, and together we can continue to build a relationship that promotes prosperity and security for future generations.
7: Like a river that never stops flowing, history never stands still. 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
8: Our Asia correspondent Stash Butler says China's regional neighbours all have good reasons to be watching the summit and its immediate aftermath very closely.
9: It's no surprise that Taiwan has been talked about by the world's two most powerful leaders. China claims the self-governed island, describes it as the core of its core interests. It takes every opportunity to raise it with the US. But to Taipei, what matters is the signals that Washington sends back. Taipei will be listening closely in the days ahead for news on a suspended US arms sale. President Trump described the possible $20 billion deal as a very good negotiating chip after his last meeting with Xi Jinping. but the US president is under pressure from Congress and his own party to sign it off. Neighboring Japan has its own reasons to watch the summit. Ties between Tokyo and Beijing are at a low point after Japan's prime minister suggested that if Taiwan were attacked, Japan could intervene. China has since slowed shipments of rare earth minerals vital for Japanese manufacturing. Tokyo is hoping Washington can help get those back on track. South Korea, meanwhile, has one eye on a possible summit between President Trump and North Korea's Kim Jong-un. The US president has made it clear he wants a repeat of the meetings he had in his first term. And China's leader is in a strong position to help get it done, given North Korea's huge reliance on China for trade. And of course, a US-North Korea summit could help smooth relations between Korea's North and South. Taiwan, Japan and South Korea will each be sending their leaders or delegates to Shenzhen in a couple of months' time for the APEC summit, which Presidents Trump and Xi are also expected to attend.
8: The Princess of Wales has shown support for recovering drug and alcohol addicts. Attending a garden charity event, the royals stopped to listen to people's personal stories of rehabilitation.
4: Bringing a little light to a British garden and support for recovering addicts.
6: What's your passion? Apart from obviously running this
10: game. Yeah, nature, music.
4: The Princess of Wales and patron of Forward Trust, which helps people out of addiction, today opting to garden without gloves.
6: Very nice to meet you. Don't worry.
10: There's some gloves there if you'd like.
6: Sure.
4: While hearing from people about their road to freedom.
10: Do you do much gardening yourself?
6: A little bit.
4: As Prince Harry and Meghan settle into the UK, one of their friends has shared a glimpse into the Sussexes' new country life, posting sneaky snaps to Instagram during a recent visit. But the prince is already on his whirlwind talking tour in New York, encouraging corporations to offer better mental health support for younger workers.
8: After the break, all the sport has the Roosters become the first team into the NRL Grand Final after winning a shootout over the Dolphins in Brisbane.
11: News 24 will be back after this short break.

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0: News 24 will be back after this short break.
1: Welcome back. Tens of thousands of football fans have filled Melbourne for the AFL Grand Final Parade. Fremantle and Brisbane players were met by a sea of club colours as they made their way towards the MCG ahead of the Grand Final.
2: Before the first bounce, one last journey through a city already choosing sides. From opposite ends of the country, the dockers and lines converged on football's home. Their supporters followed close behind as the Premiership hopefuls travelled to the MCG. Tens of thousands of fans packed Melbourne's sporting precinct.
3: Absolutely incredible, and we just hope they can bring it home tomorrow.
4: Yeah, I was up at 4 a.m. this morning getting this mane pruned for the parade.
5: Yeah, go Lions! Yeah!
2: Making a grand final debut of their own, the Wiggles led football's biggest parade in their big red ute. For Fremantle, 3 decades of waiting have led to this.
6: It's great for our fans. Clearly, a lot of them have travelled. We've got a lot of fans in Melbourne.
2: The Dockers are heading to only their second grand final in the club's history.
7: Disappointing, but this time it's not going to be.
2: They are still chasing a first premiership.
7: It was a long drive. It took us 7 days. First trip I've done by myself in my motorhome.
2: Coming the other way, a side that understands exactly what this week feels like.
8: The boys have learned to enjoy it and embrace it and soak it all in.
2: Brisbane is chasing a third straight flag.
9: Oh, wow, look at that. What does that say? Lions.
10: I've been here every year from 2023, so it'll be awesome to be here for a three-peat.
9: The biggest stage in Australian football is behind me. Lions and Dockers fans have crossed the country to get here, bringing colour, noise and belief with them. Now it all comes down to one game. Across the bridge, purple met maroon. The cup made the journey too. For Fremantle and Brisbane, the harder task will be taking it home. How long have you been here for?
11: A couple of days.
9: Why camp out so early when there's not even a team that you support in the final?
11: Oh, for the best seats in the house.
2: Jack Nyhoff, News 24, Melbourne.
1: We're taking you live now to the White House, where US President Donald Trump and First Lady Melania Trump have welcomed China's President Xi Jinping and his wife for tea before visiting the National Archives. The leaders are expected to exchange gifts and then take part in a military review. President Xi's 3-day visit has focused on trade, tech and Taiwan. President Xi says he wants to strengthen communication between the superpowers and understand each other better and exist in peace. President Trump says he has formed a truly great friendship with President Xi and the two have worked hard on a new balanced trading relationship. President Xi is the first Chinese leader to make 2 visits to the White House. Time now for your Fox Sports update. The Sydney Roosters have booked their ticket to their first grand final in 7 years with a 36-20 win over the Dolphins at Suncorp Stadium. Enforcer Victor Radley will face a nervous wait for the charge sheet after being placed on report, while Connor Watson faces the possibility of missing the decider after a Category 1 concussion.
12: The trumpets blaring for a historic first preliminary final for the Dolphins. It almost started in disaster with captain Isaiah Katoa in a tricky tackle early. Time for a Roosters superstar to get things started. Sam Walker returning from injury ahead of time. He wasn't showing any signs of rust.
13: It is Tupou time! He's over! Oh, like clockwork, Daniel Tupou!
12: Everyone saying their prayers, hoping for a spot in next week's grand final. This one attracting the attention of the officials with just a penalty. A hit to Connor Watson attracting the attention of the doctor.
14: Boy, he looks in trouble. He's in real trouble.
12: An upgrade of a Category 2 concussion to a Category 1 by the independent doctor. The Dolphins hitting back, but only by millimetres.
14: Fabio Fido, the pass. Isako is over! Oh, jeez. Confirmed. That was so close.
12: It quickly became a double as James Tedesco spilt his lollies and gifted Jermaine Isako a second four-pointer immediately after the break. And we'll let you decide if this one was a try or not.
14: Well, it's a pass. They can't overturn it. Well, that's an American football pass. It's still on his hand. Well,
15: you think it touches the line?
12: The try restoring the Roosters' lead to 12 points right as the Dolphins were beginning to push. It was a Dolphins junior killing it shortly after.
14: Collins, crash play.
12: And the pressure was finally released. The Roosters within touching distance of a first grand final in 7 years.
14: Now the long pass. Nwagadina Waze. He grabs it. He runs. And gets over. Oh, this is a masterpiece.
12: The returning halfback booking their ticket to the big dance next Sunday.
14: Oh, here he goes, Walker. Yes. The exclamation mark. The statement that Sam Walker is back. And the Roosters surely are heading to the grand final. For the first time in 7 years, the grand final will be represented by the tricolours.
12: Jared Pollard, Fox Sports News.
1: Five suspended Swans players remain eligible for the club's Best and Fairest Award this season. The club confirming the eligibility and voting criteria for the Bob Skilton Medal won't change from previous years. And as a result, all players are still in the running for the award. The Pullman Five at the centre of a Victoria Police investigation will be absent from next Thursday's awards night with permission from the club. It means, though, if either Isaac Heaney, Nick Blakey, Chad Warner, James Jordan or Riley Bias win any awards, they won't be there to accept them. North Melbourne have bounced back from last week's shock defeat with a come-from-behind win in their top-of-the-table clash with the Demons. The Deeds made a fast start at Icon Park, kicking three goals in the opening quarter as the Roos failed to register any majors. But North came alive in the second term and kicked nine straight goals as they took the game away from the D's.
16: Kevin Mangan helps it forward. Great pick up by O'Loughlin. Tripodi to Garner has already got one in the term. Bouncing ball. Here's another. How good is she?
17: Seven goals of these eight from North have come from turnover.
16: And is that because of pressure?
17: It's because of their defensive structure as well. They're running in waves.
16: O'Loughlin sneaks out and she wants to join the party.
1: The D's kicked two goals late, but the 31-point defeat is the first for Melbourne this season. Despite the loss, Kate Hoare was chaired from the field in her 100th match. Wallabies coach Les Kiss has moved Joseph Suaalii to the wing to pose an aerial threat to the Springboks on Sunday night. The $5 million prized recruit has played all his tests as a centre so far, but Kiss says Suaalii's shift gives versatility to the Wallabies' back line against the imposing world champions in Perth.
18: Nothing but positive. I didn't even have to explain, you know, some of the rationale around it or the reasons why we went that way. But he was up for it, no doubt. Look, when I spoke to him originally, he'd put the jersey on and play anywhere. And I know they all say that, but I'm really happy with him at 13.
1: Ben Donaldson's at fly half with no specialist backup. The Box are fresh off a 3-1 series triumph over the All Blacks. Don't forget, for more live and breaking sport, tune into Fox Sports News 500. A British farm has reclaimed a world record after creating a giant portrait of Sir David Attenborough using more than 10,000 pumpkins and squashes. The artwork at Sunnyfields Farm in England covers more than 218 square metres and celebrates the naturalist who turned 100 in May. Guinness World Records has confirmed the achievement, which beats the farm's previous record for a pumpkin mosaic of Ozzy Osbourne last year. It's time now for a look at the weather. Here's News 24 weather meteorologist Tamsin Green.
19: A real contrast in temperatures around the country. Cooler, cloudier and wetter conditions for the south, but much warmer further north with the chance for a few showers and storms bubbling up. For Brisbane, we're looking at some onshore showers driving in, mainly through the morning, tending to turn drier through the afternoon. For Sydneysiders, a hot day for you. We're looking at a top of 29 degrees. There is just the chance of an afternoon storm bubbling up here, though. Across Melbourne, we're looking at cooler, cloudier and wetter conditions. So a top of 16, not looking so good for the AFL Grand Final. And we'll be seeing those blustery winds through the afternoon as well. Adelaide also seeing some showers and cloudier skies associated with that same system across the south. Meanwhile, for Perth, scattered showers in the forecast for you, but there will be some drier and sunnier conditions interspersed between as well. We're looking at the focus of that wet weather across the west, mainly through the goldfields, the interior and the Eucla region, where we could be seeing some heavy falls and the risk of some severe thunderstorms. Darwin also potentially seeing a few scattered showers in the mix for your Saturday. Canberra should be seeing a warm and dry start to your day. Then that cold front moves through. We'll be seeing showers move through and temperatures dropping away, while Hobart already seeing the impacts from that cool change with temperatures for your Saturday at just 13 degrees.
1: Coming up after the break, all the top stories, including an emergency roundtable held in WA after details emerged of Indigenous child protection failures.
0: News 24 will be back after this short break.

News 24 will be back after this short break. 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

0: A Sydney car crash kills a police officer identified as Constable Mia Lay. Calls for urgent action as leaders meet for an emergency roundtable on Indigenous child safety.
1: This is not the responsibility of the child protection system alone. This requires a whole-of-government approach.
0: Day five of the Beau Lamar Condon trial. The court hears the former police officer claimed he had cancer in an effort to win back his ex-partner. In Fox Sports News tonight, the Roosters defeat the Dolphins to make their first grand final since 2019, with some Finns fans left furious by a critical bunker decision.
2: And in weather, a hot day developing across the interior and the east of the country, but a cool change moving through later. We've got all the latest for you over on Channel 601.
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0: Welcome to Late Edition. I'm Candice Wyatt. First, we're taking you live to Paris, where Pope Leo is delivering a speech at the UNESCO headquarters. Diversity.
4: Rather, it enables diversity to flourish in the harmony of voices and faces. In the proclamation of peace, the richness of cultures becomes a bearer of a universal truth. Biblical teaching thus shows us the way to achieve what we all seek. That unity which does not cancel out differences, but values the personal history of each person and the social and religious culture of every people. It is not the domination of Babel, but the peace of Pentecost that makes such communion among all peoples possible. Every culture, therefore, realizes its highest wisdom when it speaks peace and the good of all, bearing witness to the authentic meaning of our humanity. Those engaged in education know that only the truth sets us free. Those who teach and those who conduct research know that error enslaves us to ignorance and superstition. Whenever we encounter obstacles to our mission, let us remember that there is one earth for all, the common human nature. The human being cannot be understood by separating what belongs together, body and soul, personal life and relationships, our relationship with others and with the environment. All form part of the unity of our existence. For this reason, cultivating the earth also means cultivating the humanity that inhabits it. Education and science are called to this task. Indeed, it is no coincidence that every culture, according to the very etymology of the word, is an act of cultivation. I therefore renew the appeal of my predecessors to care together for the human person and for creation. Pope Benedict XVI spoke of the need for an ecology of the human person, while Pope Francis developed the perspective of integral ecology. The touchstone by which we can assess our commitment is the care we show for the littlest and for the poor. Children in their mothers' wombs and in the various theaters of war, persons with physical and intellectual disabilities, the elderly, migrants, refugees, and all those arrogantly excluded as unproductive. They are the true test of our claims to respect human dignity, and their protection and promotion extend also to creation. Opposed to this is a will to exploit and plunder, extracting as much as possible from every living being, consuming without safeguarding, destroying without cultivating. Thus, the present ecological crisis is an anthropological crisis. Moreover, the Church is convinced that every culture bears within itself a wisdom that matures and an ecosystem of peoples. The human person's habitat is society, not a merely physical environment, such as the desert or the ocean for animals, but a moral and relational one. Where social peace prevails, peoples flourish in justice. C'est donc là que l'UNESCO trouve la synthèse de ses autres missions.
0: And that's where we'll leave Pope Leo delivering an address in Paris. Police have identified the officer killed in a single vehicle crash in Sydney as 20-year-old Constable Mia Lay. The police car struck a tree at Redfern while responding to an incident with its lights and sirens on earlier this morning. The male officer driving the vehicle was treated by paramedics before being taken to Royal Prince Alfred Hospital in a stable condition. The New South Wales Premier has paid tribute to Constable Lay.
5: A young officer who graduated not long ago, in fact, graduated school not long ago, started her shift not knowing that she wasn't going to return to her family. I am devastated for her mother and father. I'm devastated for her partner. I'm devastated for the policing community in New South Wales that will be hurting. And I want to say on behalf of everybody in New South Wales, we are thinking of Mia's family today.
0: Police Commissioner Mal Lanyon has confirmed the incident is under investigation.
6: When officers are actually travelling on urgent duty, when they have lights and sirens on, they're exempt under the Australian road rules, so they can exceed the speed limit. But we need to understand the circumstances. We want to understand that because as an organisation, we've got a responsibility to continue to improve so that our officers are as safe as possible.
0: Two recommendations have come from an emergency roundtable in Perth called to address the state's child protection crisis. Reporter Monique van der Heyden has the details.
7: Western Australia Premier Roger Cook has yet to contact the National Commissioner for Aboriginal and Torres Strait Islander Children amid the state's ongoing child protection crisis. The Commissioner hosting a roundtable of experts in the heart of Perth on Friday. No state or federal ministers were in attendance, with the Commissioner Sue-Ann Hunter set to meet with government officials throughout the next week.
8: It shouldn't take the Aboriginal and Torres Strait Islander National Children's Commissioner to get action in this state. This is not the responsibility of the child protection system alone. This requires a whole of government approach. This cannot continue to be siloed. We will continue to see the same things happen again and again if urgent action is not taken.
7: She'll detail two key recommendations formed at the roundtable: the legislation of an independent Aboriginal and Torres Strait Islander Commissioner in Western Australia with the powers to monitor and advance First Nations rights in the state, and the establishment of a peak body representing First Nations children and families to address accountability.
8: This is not new. None of this is new, I'd like to add. They have been asking for this for a very long time. It's just not been heard.
9: We don't need new institutions. We need the old ones to do their jobs.
7: The emergency roundtable was called following several reports of child neglect, abuse and violence around Port Hedland, a resource-rich mining town 1,600 kilometres north of the state's capital. More than a dozen children were reported to be living unsupervised and in squalor, with more than 50 police call-outs to a property in Port Hedland across the last 12 months.
10: If we don't act now, this is incredibly dangerous to children. We have the commitment, we have the solutions.
7: A young Indigenous boy from South Hedland was also removed from the care of his grandparents and returned to the hands of his mother, who was struggling with ongoing drug addiction. The Commissioner announcing a rapid review of the Pilbara region.
8: With the strength of that community and the way they want to protect their children, they need assistance in that and they need programs. The difficulty is remote communities. So they need to lead those discussions, and if I have to be in the room to help them lead or to get people in the room, then that's what I'll do.
7: State Child Protection Minister Jessica Stojkowski will be cooperating with this review despite the ongoing calls for her to step down from her portfolio. It's expected our report will be handed down in the coming months.
0: The trial of a former New South Wales police officer accused of murdering his ex-lover and his new partner has heard the accused claim to have cancer in a bid to try and win his ex-partner back. Beau Lamar Condon used a friend's Instagram account to message Jesse Baird after the pair's brief relationship ended.
11: Shay Davison went to high school with Beau Lamar Condon and says the two have known each other for around 17 years. She told the court she'd met Jesse Baird in October 2023 and that she'd never seen Beau like that. He seemed very happy and was enjoying his time with him. Shortly after that, Beau Lamar Condon and Jesse Baird's alleged relationship broke down after Baird discovered a fabricated Instagram story posted by the accused, claiming Baird had sent him flowers whilst he was in Melbourne. The court heard the accused engaged his friend in a bid to contact Jesse Baird and to persuade him to reconsider their relationship. It's alleged the accused used his friend's Instagram account to message Jesse, firstly to reach out after Studio 10, the television program that Jesse was a presenter on, was axed. The lengthy message went on to say that, "About a month ago, Bo told me to go with him to Westmead Hospital, where he had a cancerous tumour in his left shoulder joint." The accused asked his friend not to read the Instagram messages until after he had completed the alleged surgery. Another witness told the court he had engaged in a brief Instagram exchange with the accused while living in Western Australia. Around a similar time, he also followed Jesse Baird on the platform. When he moved to Sydney, Beaulamar Condon asked to meet up with him on several occasions. The pair met for a coffee, where the witness says the accused perceived me as a threat, a newcomer to Sydney, and it made me very uncomfortable. Another friend who had met the accused on a boat party and later formed a friendship with him said he had confided in her that he was watching Jesse Baird from outside his Paddington home and had stolen his key and broken into the house. He said he would use his mum's car and wear a black hoodie while he was watching Jesse. In this first week of the trial, the prosecution has painted Beaulamar Condon as obsessed and infatuated with Jesse Baird, allegedly stalking Baird and interfering with his social media, unable to come to terms with the end of their brief relationship. The former police officer has pleaded not guilty, instead saying the alleged murder of Jesse Baird and Luke Davies was in self-defence. The trial is expected to last for 3 months. Matt Taylor, News 24, Sydney.
0: Coming up on Late Edition, Anthony Albanese puts forward the case for Australia to have a rotating seat at the UN Security Council in New York.
3: News 24 will be back after this short break.

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0: News 24 will be back after this short...
1: Welcome back. The Prime Minister has vowed to represent small and medium-sized countries if Australia wins the UN Security Council seat for 2029-2030. He made the commitment in his second address to the United Nations General Assembly. Kieran Gilbert reports from New York.
2: Artificial intelligence is the issue of our time, and it's certainly been the issue of this week. The Prime Minister was always going to mention that breach of Medicare by the OpenAI rogue agent, given the events of recent days and weeks.
3: Recently, an artificial intelligence agent infiltrated an Australian government website. This is unacceptable, and it is why Australia has been leading the way in establishing Australian standards for AI, standards to ensure that AI will work and deliver for people, not the other way around.
2: Convenient timing, the Prime Minister has rejected any notion that it was intentional, the timing of the release of that hack by an open AI agent on Medicare.
4: I can't comment on things that haven't been made public. What I can say, though, is that my government was determined to act as soon as possible, to ascertain the facts were important rather than go off half-cocked, to ascertain the facts and then to be transparent.
2: Convenient timing, given the Prime Minister was here at the United Nations to deliver the national address, but he's rejected any notion that his timing was intentional, that he released all of that information about the hack to coincide with his attendance at the United Nations.
4: Well, it's just nonsense. We were informed of this late. That's one of the issues that I raised with Sam Altman when I spoke with him yesterday. I was informed while I've been in New York.
5: So you released this as at the first moment you could?
4: Absolutely. This was a unique situation.
2: He's been accused of not focusing on cybersecurity enough, of being asleep at the wheel by his opponents, the opposition leader, Angus Taylor.
4: I say that he needs to act more like a responsible leader of an alternative government if he's going to be taken seriously. That is something that my government has been forward leading on. Indeed, there's no government in the world that has been as forward leaning as Australia has been when it comes to new technology.
2: During the week, the PM has also made the case for his government's digital duty of care. During one speech, he then broadened his argument to talk about misinformation and disinformation. It's raised concerns, is that the next step on the government's agenda, a type of censorship? And I asked him about that. He said, absolutely not.
5: Will you move to change the legislation to placate people in the parliament who have concerns about censorship?
4: We haven't introduced the legislation yet, Kieran. What we had was the Liberal Party showing that it wasn't serious by saying they were opposed to something before it was even introduced. What you do when you have an exposure draft is you have that so that people can have input.
5: You're not trying to shut down any free speech, stifle any political communication whatsoever?
4: Not at all. Not at all. This is the opposite of the government having power. This is about giving Australians power.
2: We're not far away from the US midterm elections, and there is some suggestion, speculation, that Donald Trump will put a temporary ban on diesel exports. If they do, that will have a flow-on effect internationally, including in Australia, given we get a substantial amount of diesel from the United States, and it will hit prices. I put that to the PM.
4: We accept that there are pressures on fuel across the board, but what we have done is diversify the arrangements that we've been able to put in place. Argentina's another place, so we're getting fuel from Asia, Africa, South America, North America and Europe. That is what we have put together, as well as from our traditional suppliers.
2: There's been a lot of passion and emotion among the protesters on the streets, certainly in the General Assembly as well. Many delegates walking out and a lot of passion from the Speaker himself. He took on various opponents, including the Mayor of New York, Zoran Mandani.
6: Shame on you. Shame on you for distorting the facts. Shame on you for inverting victim and aggressor. Shame on you for spitting in the face of truth. Mr. Mamdani, since you were elected mayor of this city, many Jews no longer feel safe in New York. You tried to stop me from coming here. You tried to silence me. Well, you can't silence me. You can't silence the truth.
2: From the mayor in New York to the regime in Tehran, and it was a fiery condemnation from the Israeli PM.
6: Palestinian terrorists in Judea Samaria, they all ganged up on us to wipe us off the face of the earth. Instead of collapsing, we delivered crippling blows to all of them. With our great American friends, we crushed Iran's army, navy, air force, and nuclear facilities.
2: The Israeli ambassador to the United Nations offered a Starlink that was referenced by his prime minister during the speech to the Iranian diplomat in the United Nations. He was ignored, but the offer was symbolic. The animosity remains as that war shows no sign of ending anytime soon. The Prime Minister used his appearance at the UN General Assembly to continue his push for Australia to win one of those temporary seats on the UN Security Council from 2029 to 2030. Kieran Gilbert, News 24 at the United Nations.
1: A group of teenagers have assaulted multiple women in a series of robberies across Melbourne. Police say the group have stolen two vehicles and have been robbing mostly lone women in the city's Bayside area. One woman has been punched in the face while her bag was snatched. Another was shoved to the ground and sustained minor injuries. The group are believed to be involved in more than 20 different incidents of theft. The AFP has laid an additional 115 charges on a former Sydney childcare worker who allegedly abused more than 130 children. Hamish Tate is now facing 444 charges related to the alleged abuse of children over a 16-year period. The additional charges include more than 100 counts of producing child abuse material. The AFP says the charges relate to the exploitation of children known to Mr. Tate, and no further victims have been identified. Thousands of child safety and youth justice workers in Queensland have walked off the job. The demonstration was in response to stalled government negotiations over pay and safety conditions. The union representing the workers says staff concerns have not been taken seriously, citing examples where workers have been doing thousands of hours of unpaid overtime due to case overload. A government spokesperson says an offer has been made and negotiations are continuing in good faith. Tasmania Police has apologised to the mother of one of the children who died in the Hillcrest jumping castle tragedy. Georgie Burt was unable to see the body of her 11-year-old son, Zane Mellor, until 3 days after the horrific event. Aspen Blomfield filed this report.
7: Police officers have described a scene of chaos following the Hillcrest jumping castle tragedy during a coronial inquest into the deaths of six children. Addison Stewart, Chase Harrison, Jai Sheehan, Jalayla Jones, Peter Dott and Zane Mellor died when a freak gust of wind tossed a jumping castle across the oval at Hillcrest Primary School in Tasmania's northwest on December 16, 2021. A criminal trial last year found the jumping castle operator not guilty. A coronial inquest is now examining the incident and will provide recommendations to prevent further tragedies. The State's Assistant Commissioner of Police told the inquest officers were desperately searching for children on rooftops and trees when 11-year-old Zane Mellor's mother was mistakenly told her son was in hospital. Instead, he was still lying on the school's oval. Georgie Burt was also unable to see the body of her son until 3 days later at a funeral home. It is particularly sad that Georgina wasn't given the same opportunity as other parents were, and on behalf of Tasmania Police, I'd like to sincerely apologise to her for the fact that she wasn't able to spend time with her son. Another constable described confusion in the hours after the crisis. He says a 7pm deadline to finish forensic investigations meant that officers weren't able to get photographs of all the evidence, and some equipment was given back to the operator instead of police. The scene was so large and complex at that initial stage, I'd suggest it's almost impossible to get complete coordination. The Assistant Commissioner also compared the incident to the Port Arthur massacre, which he attended 25 years earlier. I actually thought I'd be able to park memories around death and the children that died at Port Arthur, but what I discovered is that I haven't compartmentalised that appropriately. When I reviewed the body-worn camera footage from Hillcrest, a lot of those memories came back to me. Whilst the incidents are different, the trauma is still the same. With the fifth-year anniversary fast approaching, Coroner Olivia McTaggart expressed her disappointment over the delay. "I'm very disappointed that the inquest has taken so long to start, and there are reasons for that relating to the criminal process. The delay has no doubt exacerbated the trauma for you and your members, and I very much acknowledge that exists." The coronial inquest will resume in November, and next hear from meteorologists about the freak gust of wind.
1: A former South Australian police security officer has been cleared of domestic violence charges. Tim Waverley-Morrison has been acquitted of the charges of aggravated assault and aggravated threatening life. The 36-year-old stood trial earlier this year, accused of threatening his former wife with his service gun and holding a knife to her neck. Mr. Morrison has maintained his innocence.
8: Obviously, Tim has always maintained his innocence in respect to this, but for all intents and purposes, we just ask for peace and for the family to be able to move forward in their lives.
9: And you'd like to say publicly?
8: I've always maintained my innocence.
10: Do you feel vindicated?
8: Yeah.
1: South Australia Police has confirmed he is no longer employed by them. Coming up on Late Edition, Prince Harry is back in the US as the Princess of Wales meets recovering addicts at a charity.
0: News 24 will be back after this short break.

0: News 24 will be back after this short break.
1: Welcome back. A drone attack on Ukraine's capital has killed a 14-year-old boy. An apartment block was struck in the attack. Ukraine claims seven other people were injured. Rescue services have been evacuating residents from the building. In Russia, a Ukrainian drone has reportedly hit the city of Perm. Russian officials say one person has been killed in the attack. Donald Trump has celebrated his recent talks on AI with China's President Xi Jinping. Writing on Truth Social, he says, "Very productive meeting with President Xi for both the USA and China. Tremendous things will be happening." Like almost everyone else, he seemed to like the poorly and inaccurate, calling the poorly and inaccurately named artificial intelligence to a far more accurate and important name, superintelligence. Donald Trump has put on a show of fine dining and military might to welcome China's president to the White House. Washington correspondent Jonathan Kersley reports.
2: The two most powerful leaders in the world dressed to impress to dine together at the White House, toasting each other amid a world of differences.
3: You make us feel truly at home. Now I would like to propose a toast.
2: AI and the race for supremacy is front and centre. In attendance at this banquet, American tech titans and business leaders worth more than $2.2 trillion.
4: As the leaders of our two nations, President Xi and I both understand that we represent different systems, but the ties between our people endure, and we've never gotten along better.
3: Today, President Trump and I had sincere and in-depth exchanges and reached common understanding on many issues. This has added new substance to the constructive China-U.S. relationship of strategic stability and provided new strategic guidance for China-U.S. relations.
2: OpenAI's Sam Altman, Jensen Huang from NVIDIA, Elon Musk, Mark Zuckerberg and Jeff Bezos, all among the guests, dining out on squash, mushrooms, sea bass and White House honey ice cream. This was a visit all about the optics.
4: I'd like to invite everyone in the room to visit through that beautiful curtain in the back. The door, it's all lit up and looks beautiful. It's 1 year away from completion, the new ballroom that you've heard about.
2: The arrival, a grand welcome. Xi Jinping and Donald Trump side by side. And they knew what the hot topic would be.
5: Working together, we can lengthen the list of cooperation and shorten the list of issues. Both China and the United States are leading nations in artificial intelligence. We have both the capability and responsibility to develop and manage AI for good, and ensure that the development of AI is always under human control and serves the well-being of the people.
4: During this visit, we will also discuss pressing issues concerning

0: Learning, Security, Technology, and Superintelligence, SI. The decisions we make in these areas today can promote peace and prosperity for decades and decades to come.
1: There was plenty of fanfare and a military show. After President Xi gave President Trump a tour of his garden in Beijing in May, Donald Trump showed his counterpart his brand new helipad and Marine One.
2: He likes granite. He's an expert on stone, aside from many other things. And he loves good granite. Thank you very much.
1: And gave his guest a guided tour of his wall of presidents.
3: Trump, and then Trump, and then... And this is the auto pen.
1: Warmth between the leaders, tension from China's press. Then down to business, an Oval Office sit-down and the summit of the two leaders. It's not just artificial intelligence. China's military build-up and Taiwan are all significant issues.
4: Taiwan!
1: Beijing says President Xi talked about creating a stable relationship between the two countries, but did stress hope the US will adhere to the correct stance of opposing Taiwan independence. Outside the gates of the White House, a contrast to the warmth inside. Protests against the presence of the Communist Party leader who has long been criticised over his human rights record at home. After all of the protests, the fanfare and the grandeur of this historic visit, the first by President Xi to the White House in more than a decade, well, what about the substance? There wasn't expected to be much, and there wasn't. And that's unsurprising, given so much of this trip is about the images and the messages that these two leaders can sell to their own domestic audiences. So they can leave the White House knowing that this visit, at least in their eyes, has been a success. But these are the leaders of the world's two largest superpowers with clashing ideologies. They are strategic adversaries who still have plenty of challenges that lie ahead.
0: This has been the foundation of commerce and mutual respect between our countries, and together we can continue to build a relationship that promotes prosperity and security for future generations.
5: Like a river that never stops flowing, history never stands still. The friendship between the two peoples is a worthy cause that holds great promise. Let us join hands and move forward side by side. Together, let us nurture the beautiful flowers of Sino-US friendship. Together, let us write a new chapter in our friendly relations.
1: Jonathan Kersley at the White House, News 24.
6: Our Asia correspondent Stash Butler says China's regional neighbours all have good reasons to be watching the summit and its immediate aftermath very closely.
7: It's no surprise that Taiwan has been talked about by the world's two most powerful leaders. China claims the self-governed island, describes it as the core of its core interests. It takes every opportunity to raise it with the US. But to Taipei, what matters is the signals that Washington sends back. Taipei will be listening closely in the days ahead for news on a suspended US arms sale. President Trump described the possible $20 billion deal as a very good negotiating chip after his last meeting with Xi Jinping. But the US president is under pressure from Congress and his own party to sign it off. Neighboring Japan has its own reasons to watch the summit. Ties between Tokyo and Beijing are at a low point after Japan's prime minister suggested that if Taiwan were attacked, Japan could intervene. China has since slowed shipments of rare earth minerals, vital for Japanese manufacturing. Tokyo is hoping Washington can help get those back on track. South Korea, meanwhile, has one eye on a possible summit between President Trump and North Korea's Kim Jong-un. The US president has made it clear he wants a repeat of the meetings he had in his first term. And China's leader is in a strong position to help get it done, given North Korea's huge reliance on China for trade. And of course, a US-North Korea summit could help smooth relations between Korea's North and South. Taiwan, Japan and South Korea will each be sending their leaders or delegates to Shenzhen in a couple of months' time for the APEC summit, which Presidents Trump and Xi are also expected to attend.
6: The Princess of Wales has shown support for recovering drug and alcohol addicts. Attending a garden charity event, the royal stopped to listen to people's personal stories of rehabilitation.
4: Bringing a little light to a British garden and support for recovering addicts.
8: What's your passion?
9: Apart from obviously running this
10: game. Yeah, nature, music.
4: The Princess of Wales and patron of Forward Trust, which helps people out of addiction, today opting to garden without gloves.
11: Very nice to meet you. Don't worry.
10: There's some gloves there if you'd like.
11: Sure.
4: While hearing from people about their road to freedom.
10: Do you do much gardening yourself?
11: A little bit.
4: As Prince Harry and Meghan settle into the UK, one of their friends has shared a glimpse into the Sussexes' new country life, posting sneaky snaps to Instagram during a recent visit. But the prince is already on his whirlwind talking tour in New York, encouraging corporations to offer better mental health support for younger workers.
6: After the break, all the sport has the Roosters become the first team into the NRL Grand Final after winning a shootout over the Dolphins in Brisbane.
12: News 24 will be back after this short break.

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0: News 24 will be back after this short break.
1: Welcome back. Tens of thousands of football fans have filled Melbourne for the AFL Grand Final Parade. Fremantle and Brisbane players were met by a sea of club colours as they made their way towards the MCG ahead of the Grand Final.
2: Before the first bounce, one last journey through a city already choosing sides. From opposite ends of the country, the dockers and lines converged on football's home. Their supporters followed close behind as the Premiership hopefuls travelled to the MCG. Tens of thousands of fans packed Melbourne's sporting precinct.
3: Absolutely incredible, and we just hope they can bring it home tomorrow.
4: Yeah, I was up at 4 a.m. this morning getting this main pruned for the parade.
5: Yeah, go Lions! Yeah!
2: Making a grand final debut of their own, the Wiggles led football's biggest parade in their big red ute. For Fremantle, three decades of waiting have led to this.
6: It's great for our fans. Clearly, a lot of them have travelled. We've got a lot of fans in Melbourne.
2: The Dockers are heading to only their second grand final in the club's history.
7: Disappointing, but this time it's not going to be.
2: They are still chasing a first premiership.
7: It was a long drive. It took us 7 days. First trip I've done by myself in my motorhome.
2: Coming the other way, a side that understands exactly what this week feels like.
8: The boys have learned to enjoy it and embrace it and soak it all in.
2: Brisbane is chasing a third straight flag.
9: Oh, wow, look at that. What does that say? Lions.
10: I've been here every year from 2023, so it'll be awesome to be here for a three-peat.
9: The biggest stage in Australian football is behind me. Lions and Dockers fans have crossed the country to get here, bringing colour, noise and belief with them. Now it all comes down to one game. Across the bridge, purple met maroon. The cup made the journey too. For Fremantle and Brisbane, the harder task will be taking it home. How long have you been here for?
11: A couple of days.
9: Why camp out so early when there's not even a team that you support in the final?
12: Oh, for the best seats in the house.
2: Jack Nyhoff, News 24, Melbourne.
1: We're taking you live now to the White House, where US President Donald Trump and First Lady Melania Trump have welcomed China's President Xi Jinping and his wife for tea before visiting the National Archives. The leaders are expected to exchange gifts and then take part in a military review. President Xi's three-day visit has focused on trade, tech and Taiwan. President Xi says he wants to strengthen communication between the superpowers and understand each other better and exist in peace. President Trump says he has formed a truly great friendship with President Xi and the two have worked hard on a new balanced trading relationship. President Xi is the first Chinese leader to make two visits to the White House. Time now for your Fox Sports update. The Sydney Roosters have booked their ticket to their first grand final in 7 years with a 36-20 win over the Dolphins at Suncorp Stadium. Enforcer Victor Radley will face a nervous wait for the charge sheet after being placed on report, while Connor Watson faces the possibility of missing the decider after a Category 1 concussion.
13: The trumpets blaring for a historic first preliminary final for the Dolphins. It almost started in disaster with captain Isaiah Katoa in a tricky tackle early. Time for a Roosters superstar to get things started. Sam Walker returning from injury ahead of time. He wasn't showing any signs of rust.
14: It is Tupou time! He's over! Oh, like clockwork, Daniel Tupou!
13: Everyone saying their prayers, hoping for a spot in next week's grand final. This one attracting the attention of the officials with just a penalty. A hit to Connor Watson attracting the attention of the doctor.
11: Boy, he looks in trouble. He's in real trouble.
13: An upgrade of a Category 2 concussion to a Category 1 by the independent doctor. The Dolphins hitting back, but only by millimetres.
11: Fabio Fido, the pass. Isako is over! Oh, jeez. Confirmed. That was so close.
13: It quickly became a double as James Tedesco spilt his lollies and gifted Jermaine Isako a second four-pointer immediately after the break. And we'll let you decide if this one was a try or not.
11: Well, it's a pass. They can't overturn it. Well, that's an American football pass. It's still on his hand. Well,
15: you think it touches the line?
13: The try restoring the Roosters' lead to 12 points right as the Dolphins were beginning to push. It was a Dolphins junior killing it shortly after.
11: Collins, cross play.
13: And the pressure was finally released. The Roosters within touching distance of a first grand final in 7 years.
11: Now the long pass. Nwagamita Waze. He grabs it. He runs. And gets over. Oh, this is a masterpiece.
13: The returning halfback booking their ticket to the big dance next Sunday.
11: Oh, here he goes, Walker. Yes. The exclamation mark. The statement that Sam Walker is back. And the Roosters surely are heading to the grand final. For the first time in 7 years, the grand final will be represented by the tricolours.
13: Jared Pollard, Fox Sports News.
1: Five suspended Swans players remain eligible for the club's Best and Fairest Award this season. The club confirming the eligibility and voting criteria for the Bob Skilton Medal won't change from previous years. And as a result, all players are still in the running for the award. The Pullman Five, at the centre of a Victoria Police investigation, will be absent from next Thursday's awards night with permission from the club. It means, though, if either Isaac Heaney, Nick Blakey, Chad Warner, James Jordan or Riley Bias win any awards, they won't be there to accept them. North Melbourne have bounced back from last week's shock defeat with a come-from-behind win in their top-of-the-table clash with the Demons. The Deeds made a fast start at Icon Park, kicking three goals in the opening quarter as the Roos failed to register any majors. But North came alive in the second term and kicked nine straight goals as they took the game away from the D's.
16: Kevin Mangan helps it forward. Great pickup by Lachlan. Tripodi to Garner has already got one in the term. Bouncing ball. Here's another. How good is she?
17: Seven goals of these eight from North have come from turnover.
16: And is that because of pressure?
17: It's because of their defensive structure as well. They're running in waves.
16: O'Loughlin sneaks out and she wants to join the party.
1: The D's kicked two goals late, but the 31-point defeat is the first for Melbourne this season. Despite the loss, Kate Hoare was chaired from the field in her 100th match. Wallabies coach Les Kiss has moved Joseph Suaalii to the wing to pose an aerial threat to the Springboks on Sunday night. The $5 million prized recruit has played all his tests as a centre so far, but Kiss says Suaalii's shift gives versatility to the Wallabies' back line against the imposing world champions in Perth.
18: Nothing but positive. I didn't even have to explain, you know, some of the rationale around it or the reasons why we went that way. But he was up for it, no doubt. Look, when I spoke to him originally, he'd put the jersey on and play anywhere. And I know they all say that, but to tell you the truth, I'm really happy with him at 13.
1: Ben Donaldson's at fly half with no specialist backup. The Box are fresh off a 3-1 series triumph over the All Blacks. Don't forget, for more live and breaking sport, tune into Fox Sports News 500. A British farm has reclaimed a world record after creating a giant portrait of Sir David Attenborough using more than 10,000 pumpkins and squashes. The artwork at Sunnyfields Farm in England covers more than 218 square metres and celebrates the naturalist who turned 100 in May. Guinness World Records has confirmed the achievement, which beats the farm's previous record for a pumpkin mosaic of Ozzy Osbourne last year. It's time now for a look at the weather. Here's News 24 weather meteorologist Tamsin Green.
15: A real contrast in temperatures around the country. Cooler, cloudier and wetter conditions for the south, but much warmer further north with the chance for a few showers and storms bubbling up. For Brisbane, we're looking at some onshore showers driving in, mainly through the morning, tending to turn drier through the afternoon. For Sydneysiders, a hot day for you. We're looking at a top of 29 degrees. There is just the chance of an afternoon storm bubbling up here, though. Across Melbourne, we're looking at cooler, cloudier and wetter conditions. So a top of 16, not looking so good for the AFL Grand Final. And we'll be seeing those blustery winds through the afternoon as well. Adelaide also seeing some showers and cloudier skies associated with that same system across the south. Meanwhile, for Perth, scattered showers in the forecast for you, but there will be some drier and sunnier conditions interspersed between as well. We're looking at the focus of that wet weather across the west, mainly through the goldfields, the interior and the Eucla region, where we could be seeing some heavy falls and the risk of some severe thunderstorms. Darwin also potentially seeing a few scattered showers in the mix for your Saturday. Canberra should be seeing a warm and dry start to your day. Then that cold front moves through. We'll be seeing showers move through and temperatures dropping away, while Hobart already seeing the impacts from that cool change with temperatures for your Saturday at just 13 degrees.
1: Coming up after the break, all the top stories, including an emergency roundtable held in WA after details emerged of Indigenous child protection failures.
0: News 24 will be back after this short break.

News 24 will be back after this short break. 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

0: starts now. This is The Bond Report.
1: Good evening, Australia. I'm Caleb Bond. Two recommendations have come from a roundtable discussion about the Aboriginal child safety crisis in Western Australia today. I'll have the details in a moment. All the latest from the United Nations. The Prime Minister gave his speech this morning. There was a mass walkout on Israeli Prime Minister Benjamin Netanyahu. And the Tasmanian government has released a transition plan to get rid of greyhound racing, despite the fact it still hasn't managed to pass a ban through Parliament. But first, let's take a look at tonight's top stories. Child protection and Indigenous leaders met in Perth today to discuss the horrific crisis of child safety in Western Australia. This was spurred on by a series of excellent reports, harrowing reports really, by Roz Thomas in The Australian in the past fortnight. The meeting produced two recommendations. One, legislate an independent Aboriginal and Torres Strait Islander Children's Commissioner with the independence and powers to monitor and advance First Nations children's rights across Western Australia. And two, establish an independent peak body that represents all Aboriginal and Torres Strait Islander children and families to address coordination and accountability across the state. Chad Stewart, the Chief Executive of the Council of Aboriginal Services WA, spoke this afternoon following the meeting.
2: We shouldn't need the work of investigative journalists and need the National Aboriginal Torres Strait Islander Children's Commission to come over to raise and put a spotlight on the issues within Western Australia. We need those mechanisms in place, and we're well behind the eight ball until we have those Aboriginal community organisations who can help, who can get involved in the early intervention and family support end of the spectrum without waiting till crisis. It makes it very hard for us, and we always seem to be coming in at the end when it's a crisis conversation.
1: Too right, we shouldn't need investigative journalists to point this stuff out. As a country, we should not be putting young Aboriginal children or any young children in danger. But again and again, we see these cases reported, and again, we say we must do something about it, and again, nothing changes. These are just some of the stories Ms. Thomas has reported in the past fortnight. A caseworker from Western Australia's remote Kimberley region claims her supervisors in the Department of Child Protection showed zero appetite for investigating her reports that Aboriginal girls as young as 11 were being bribed with drugs in return for sex with adult men. Exasperated police were called more than 50 times to a trashed house where abandoned Indigenous children were fending for themselves and alerted government authorities dozens of times without action being taken. The grandparents of a young Indigenous boy who have been his sole carers since birth were only informed by text message that child protection officials had removed the four-year-old from school and placed him into the hands of his meth-addicted and convicted drug dealer mother. A 14-year-old girl from the Frisbee Court House at the centre of the nation's Indigenous child neglect scandal was left without medical treatment for a broken hip for 6 weeks, leaving doctors horrified when she was eventually taken to hospital. What on earth are we doing as a country? This is a disgrace to Western Australia and a disgrace to the nation. There is clearly a reticence from child protection agencies to intervene in some cases of abuse and neglect where they relate to Aboriginal children because they're scared to be seen to interfere and be called racist, or that removing children from risk might cause another stolen generation. Well, leaving them in these situations is what causes a stolen generation, stealing their opportunity to live as all kids should live and to have a chance at life. I am sick to death of having these conversations because nothing ever seems to change. But here we are. I spoke to opposition Indigenous Australian spokesman Julian Lisa shortly before we went to air. Mr. Lisa, thank you for your time. Two recommendations out of this round table today to legislate an independent Aboriginal and Torres Strait Islander Children's Commissioner in Western Australia and to set up an independent peak body to represent all Aboriginal and Torres Strait Islander children and families. I just fear that this does not go far enough. I mean, so many times we see cases reported like the ones we've seen by Roz Thomas in The Oz over the past fortnight, and we all get outraged about it, and then we have a round table or something of this nature, and we say, oh, well, let's have a commissioner or a body, but nothing changes. We actually have to do something concrete about this stuff.
3: Well, I think you're right, Caleb, and there are ordinary orthodox processes that haven't been gone through here. This started with Roz Thomas's excellent reporting in The Australian on the tragic murder of the Hawke children. Now, I called for a coronial inquest into their murder. It beggars belief that that hasn't occurred. That is the usual thing that happens. The coroner has every power to look into the child protection system in Western Australia and use the murder of the Hawke children as an example of the failures of that system, and yet a coronial inquest was refused there. I'm calling on the Attorney General of Western Australia again to do everything in their power to stand up a coronial inquest into these matters. You don't need a new commissioner. You need the usual processes to look at these systemic failings in the child protection system in Western Australia that have seen three children murdered by their mother. And you've had a situation where their grandmother has repeatedly called for them to be removed and called for them to come into her custody. And then you've had that situation in Frisbee Court with the 15 or so children neglected and left by themselves. So the coroner's got the power to do these things. We don't need new institutions. We need the old ones to do their jobs.
1: I mean, surely the incuriosity is because they don't want it to be uncovered, which is awful, really. Because you can't confront these things. And when I say these things, we're talking about the neglect and abuse of children in this country unless you face them.
3: Well, I think the repeated allegations that are made here is that effectively that the child protection authorities have been made aware of these situations and they failed to take action. And when you've got an agency or a department that repeatedly fails to take action to do its job, and there's no more important job for a government than protecting children, whoever those children are, then you need to actually ask, well, what's going on in that department? What do we need to shake up in order to change this? And whose heads have to roll in order to demonstrate accountability? All of this is the reason, Caleb, why next week I'm going to Port Hedland, and I'm looking forward to talking to people up there to get a better understanding myself of what's happening on the ground. It's what I did after the death of Kumanjai Little Baby when I went to Alice Springs and spoke to people there. It's what I did in recent weeks going to visit the APY lands to see the situation there where they've got some real governance issues, challenges here. You make better policy when you're actually on the ground, and I'm calling upon Minister McCarthy and the Prime Minister to actually come and see what's happening on the ground in Port Hedland, because, you know, there are too many cases now where we're seeing the failure to protect Australian children, the failure to keep them safe.
1: Well, I'm glad to hear you're going, and that was going to be my next question, is where is Malindiri McCarthy? To my knowledge, she didn't turn up to this roundtable today. Have you had any conversations with her on this matter?
3: I haven't on this matter, and I saw her release saying that she was going to send the Children's Commissioner to go up there. But I think these matters are so serious that she should go and see it for herself. There are things that you can only understand by talking to the elders on the ground. There are things that you can only understand by seeing the conditions in the town. There are things that you can only understand by talking to some of the service providers. And I think, you know, Port Hedland is a long way from Canberra. It's a long way from Perth, for that matter. And sometimes out of sight is out of mind. And when a minister or a shadow minister turns up, it's a reminder to the people there that they are not forgotten. But also you end up making better policy as a result of seeing things and being able to tell the stories that you've seen and being able to formulate policy on what you actually understand yourself from what's going on the ground.
1: No doubt about that. Hey, very quickly, Julian, just because it's grand final weekend, I notice you've got a little AFL trophy or something behind you there. Have you set a goal-kicking record or something?
3: No, that is exactly the sort of AFL trophy that I would win, which is one for designing a good facility for one of the local AFL clubs in my area. And it's the AFL thanking me for the support of the local facility in my area.
1: All right,
3: I'm best kept off the sports field.
1: I won't hang out to see you drafted into the Swans next year then. Julian, Lisa, thank you for joining me.
3: Thanks, Caleb.
1: Meanwhile, US President Donald Trump and Chinese President Xi Jinping have met at the White House today. It was an example of what a constructive relationship with China can and should look like for a Western nation. That is, as opposed to the obsequiousness that we've seen from the Albanese government.
4: President Xi relayed stories about his visits to Australia, including we had an exchange about He spoke about the Tasmanian devils as being cute animals in Australia. I pointed out that whilst I like Tasmanian devils, they're probably not as cute as pandas. He reminded us of the fact that not all pandas are cute by relaying the Kung Fu Panda story as well.
1: Scintillating stuff from the Prime Minister's first visit to China in 2023. Now, of course, the US is one of the world's great military powers, so the relationship between them and China will likely always be a little different to Australia. But the dialogue between Trump and Xi shows how China should be dealt with and gives positive signs of cooperation. This was President Trump at the state dinner for Xi and his wife this morning, Australian time.
5: As the leaders of our two nations, President Xi and I both understand that we represent different systems. We can continue to build a relationship that promotes prosperity and security for future generations.
1: And Xi was equally considered and pragmatic in his remarks.
6: We should coexist in peace. China and the United States, as two major countries, stand to gain from cooperation and will both lose in confrontation. Our two militaries should maintain regular dialogue and improve mechanisms for crisis communication and prevention.
7: President Trump has pledged to make America great again and led the American people in making significant strides. China is committed to achieving great national rejuvenation, and Chinese modernization has kept breaking new ground. These two goals are both ambitious and can surely be mutually reinforcing.
1: Now, whether or not you actually trust what Xi says is another matter, but the fact is that Trump is not taking a backward step with China, and as world leaders, they clearly respect each other. They stay at arm's length, they know that they have major differences, and Trump hasn't been afraid to make that known during his presidency, and will tariffs and things, but they deal constructively. Trump knows when to scratch the belly a bit. But it's not deference. Among the issues discussed was artificial intelligence, which Xi hearteningly said should be always under human control. But again, the question is whether or not you believe him. Joining me now from Taipei is Asia correspondent Stash Butler. Stash, good to see you. The response to this meeting has been somewhat mixed. On the whole, I would say it went well. I think Trump did what he had to do to scratch Xi's back, but in doing so did not. It wasn't obsequious to him. But there has been a reaction from some Republicans and some Democrats that this was too much and that Xi did not deserve this kind of reception in the United States.
8: Well, certainly a visit by a Chinese president always going to arouse some controversy, given the ongoing competition, the ongoing rivalry between the United States and China. And of course, the many points of contention that the two powers have, things like human rights, things like trade practices for four Republican senators. Also, the issue of Taiwan and the suspended $14 billion US dollar arms sale that Donald Trump to Taiwan, which Donald Trump recently described as a very good negotiating chip following his last meeting with President Xi in Beijing just a few months ago. That's something that Republican senators, and there's certainly a cross-party consensus on this too, want to see released because of the interest they see in the US continuing to provide Taiwan with the means to defend itself. Obviously, we've heard of the four T's, Taiwan, trade, tariffs, and Tehran being the big issues at stake here. We haven't seen, it's fair to say, I think, a great deal of movement on any of those so far. We know that the trade truce that was put in place several months ago and has been extended a few times now has been extended a further 2 months from November until January. So again, not a great extension on that front. On the trade front, we know that the Trump administration has been really focused on chasing up China on some of its promises that it made in May last year, in which the Trump administration says it hasn't fully followed up on things like buying $17 billion worth of U.S. agricultural goods. So there's certainly a lot to be done in some of those respects, in some lawmakers' eyes. But of course, I think in the whole grand spectacle of things, at least the image that both sides and both leaders can bring back to their respective audiences, again, audiences that, we're both going through points of political tension in both systems, with the US in the midterms, but also in China with the fifth plenum coming up at the end, or rather in October, the last big meeting of the Chinese Communist Party before Xi Jinping seeks a fourth term at the 21st Party Congress next year. So key moments for them, and certainly key optics that both of them will look to project back to their domestic audiences.
1: Just very quickly, Sash, we've only got 30 seconds, but obviously AI has been one of the big issues of the week. Xi saying that it should always remain under human control. Do you think Trump and the United States take that with a grain of salt?
8: Well, I think it's fair to say there's not a great amount of trust on really any issue, and I think AI is one of those among them. I spoke to one analyst who pointed out saying he had doubts about whether a deal on AI with concrete controls could be hammered out because the US and China don't even have deals on things like ballistic missile notification. So why would they have, when they don't have those agreements on very concrete, very material things like ballistic missiles, how are they going to hammer out something on something as amorphous and difficult to quantify and control as artificial intelligence?
1: Indeed, good point. Stash Butler, thank you for joining me. Well, it's been a big week for the Prime Minister in New York. He's had a catch-up with Donald Trump, or at least that's what he called it. It would appear, actually, that the President was stationed in front of a photo wall and multiple people filed through to say hello, one of whom was Anthony Albanese, who you can see in this vision posing up for a selfie. Who knows how long that catch-up actually lasted. He was given a Global Citizen Award by the Atlantic Council. I'm sure it was a thrill for him to join the ranks of Will.i.am and Robert De Niro. He met with Volodymyr Zelensky and pledged another $60 million in aid for Ukraine. Of course, he had the Medicare hack to announce, which he also addressed in his speech to the UN General Assembly this morning.
4: Recently, an artificial intelligence agent infiltrated an Australian government website. This is unacceptable, and it is why Australia has been leading the way in establishing Australian standards for AI, standards to ensure that AI will work and deliver for people, not the other way around.
1: And he also used his speech to pitch for a temporary seat on the UN Security Council in 2029 and 2030. That's the firing gun on a two-year campaign for a two-year seat that'll cost us God knows how much to achieve God knows what. Joining me now is News 24 defence analyst Peter Jennings. Peter, good to see you as always. What do we actually stand to gain from this seat on the UN Security Council? I think that the last time we were on it was 2014. But what does it get us? I mean, we spend probably hundreds of millions of dollars campaigning for this thing. What are we going to benefit out of it if we get there?
9: Well, it gives you 2 years of sitting on Security Council meetings where often you will have very limited influence unless you actually go with an agenda for trying to do something at the UN. I noticed in Anthony Albanese's speech today, he talked about wanting to carry forward a process of modernising and reforming the UN. But you'll look in vain to find the details of what that actually means. There is no Australian plan that I'm aware of for achieving any of these goals. So it's about promotion. It, as you say, does cost a lot of money, which is often in the form of aid, which we hand over to countries that we're seeking to gather their vote in order to get there. It was useful for us last time because Julie Bishop was able to make use of the platform to hammer the Russians over the shootdown of the aircraft over Ukraine. So, you know, circumstances can make it more relevant. But at a time when Australia is kind of reducing its influence in the world and becoming smaller and less engaged in global issues, I think one has to question whether a seat on the Security Council is something that we can even make good use of should we actually win the vote.
1: Well, yes, and you know, I would make the point, you look at the UN Security Council, which is meant to try and, you know, stop wars and prevent wars and these sorts of things. Two of the permanent members of it, of course, are the United States and Russia, both of whom have embarked on a number of wars in the time that they've been there since 1945. So, I'm not, you know, the effectiveness of the Security Council, I'm not so sure about. And, of course, the other big story has been AI, and I'm interested from a defence perspective. Of course, we saw what happened with OpenAI, and that was addressed by the Prime Minister earlier in the week and addressed in his speech this morning at the UN. But this is something we need to worry about more broadly, don't we? Because, you know, today it's some bot that OpenAI was using that, you know, inadvertently picks up some stuff that was hidden behind a firewall on the Medicare website. OK, that wasn't too bad. But nation states will start using this stuff against us, right?
9: Sure. And we need to work out in our own minds how we want to make use of AI itself. If you read the Intergenerational Report, which seems ancient history, but it was only released last Monday, Caleb. It's all in with AI is the story there. Treasury takes the view that the only way they can find substance to build productivity growth over the next 40 years is to say, well, AI will be adopted and will be successful. So on the one hand, we've got that Treasury view. And on the other hand, we have the Prime Minister sort of channeling that it's all about big bad bots and algorithms and big business, and he's going to protect average Australians from it. At some point, we need to get to a level of substance. Now, that didn't happen in the Prime Minister's speech today. I was expecting that he'd use his UN platform to actually say something of substance about what Australia can do and could do on AI. There's two lines in a six-page speech which actually deal with AI. Albanese is talking at a great level of generality. He wants guardrails. But what does that mean? What are guardrails in the context of AI? Where's the substance? That's where the government is going to have to go if they want to actually look like they know what they're talking about on this issue.
1: Indeed. Just quickly, Peter, we also had Benjamin Netanyahu, the Israeli Prime Minister, speak at the UN overnight. He pushed back on claims that Israel is committing genocide. There was a mass walkout of people at the General Assembly on his speech. What did you make of it?
9: Well, it's showing that the United Nations is becoming less relevant to the big strategic issues of our day. We have conflict in the Middle East, and all a significant number of countries can think to do is to engage in a bit of theatre on the floor of the General Assembly. I think it's not good enough, but what it shows is that increasingly these leaders' weeks, which happen every time this year, have less and less substance, more performative theatre. Yeah. This is making the UN less relevant, and the more it looks like it's not going to be relevant to international problems, the less I think people will want to keep funding it and keep turning up to listen to these speeches.
1: As if it wasn't already an irrelevancy. Peter Jennings, good to see you as always. All right, after the break, the Melbourne City Council will consider whether to recognise Australia Day again. That and more when I look at the state of the nation. And the Prime Minister is right that we need to get serious about regulating AI. I'll tell you what I think soon.
0: News 24 will be back after this short break.

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0: News 24 will be back after this short break.
1: Now, some interesting news out of the Melbourne Institute's Household Income and Labour Dynamics in Australia survey. It's a bit of a mouthful, HILDA for short. They've been tracking 17,000 people for nearly 25 years to find the secret to a happy and successful relationship. And it turns out that it's sharing similar hours of paid work and housework. Those couples had higher relationship quality on average than those where the division was more uneven. And this was true of both couples with and without dependent children. But I thought this was really interesting. Women report higher relationship satisfaction when housework and childcare are shared equally, but not when their partner does most of it. In other words, they don't want to get rid of their responsibilities in the home. They just want to share them. Women who were primary earners in a couple also reported less satisfaction than those who were with a male breadwinner or couples who earned equally. And another tidbit, relationship satisfaction starts high when a couple moves in together, then steadily declines over 24 years. But once you hit the 24-year mark together, satisfaction actually begins to increase, and at somewhere around 40 years, it's greater than it was when you first got together. As far as I'm concerned, anyone who can find and sustain love is among the luckiest people in the world. Loving you can never be better than it is right now. George Jones and Tammy Wynette, how good. All right, let's take a look at the state of the nation. Starting tonight in Western Australia, where I told you last week that the state government was going to cut the state's only inpatient mental health ward for children under the age of 16 from 20 beds to 16 beds. Well, Australian Medical Association WA President Dr. Kyle Hoth, he's a psychiatrist, has hit out at the government for this moronic decision. He said Ward 5A is a tough unit and it's absolutely run at capacity. It's operating beyond capacity. The move to reduce beds is completely at odds with the reality of what clinicians and families are experiencing on the ground. It's extraordinarily concerning. We know there are families presenting to Perth Children's Hospital seeking urgent help who cannot access an inpatient bed because capacity is already stretched. I cannot for the life of me understand how the government can think that this is a good idea. In South Australia, while we're on this theme, 488 hospital beds have been taken up by people waiting to be transferred to aged care. That's a 700% increase in the past 4 years. One such patient, 70-year-old Wayne Caudle, who has dementia, has been in the Lyell McEwen Hospital 7 months and done another two in the Pullman Hotel in the city, which is being used by the hospital while he waits for an aged care space to open up. I just don't get how this can be the case. It's not like we don't know that we have an ageing population. How can we just have this many people just waiting around in hospitals, taking up beds that could otherwise be used because we don't have enough rooms in aged care? One such patient, 70-year-old Wayne Caudle, who has dementia, has been in the Lyell McEwen Hospital 7 months and done another two

0: and it was inspected by Border Force agents who found that part of the boat had been walled off with cement, which meant they couldn't search it. As you can imagine, that raised their suspicions. But they didn't inspect the boat again until July 2023, by which time they found that the concrete had been disturbed because at the end of May, two blokes unloaded 481 kilograms of cocaine over a period of 4 days. Now, unfortunately for them, they'd left another 250 kilos on board that they didn't realise was still there. But all the other stuff still managed to get out into the community. Justice Peter Callaghan told the Brisbane Supreme Court, "It's a bit disturbing that police had suspicions but did not have the resources to keep it under observation, with the result that all these hundreds of kilograms of cocaine have been allowed into the community. Makes you wonder when people talk about getting tough on drugs. 484 kilograms of cocaine has been allowed into the community under the noses of authorities. You don't say." In Tasmania, the state government is planning to unlock Crown land in the state's north so it can be turned into a wellness retreat. The Mercury reports that tourism leaders and government officials said wellness was a broad sector that could encompass thermal hot springs, cold plunge facilities, infrared saunas, or traditional spas. This is apparently the next vanguard of tourism. I have to say that a holiday to Tasmania for me doesn't involve much wellness, whatever that is. It involves the excellent wines and spirits they make down there and the magnificent food. Now I feel like another trip to Tassie. It's been more than a year. In the ACT, the Legislative Assembly has voted for an inquiry to be held into fuel prices. Now, obviously, fuel prices are rising across the country. Diesel's now tipped to hit $3. But the ACT has the highest prices in the country. Begs the question why someone in Canberra would be paying more than someone just over the border in, say, Yass. But the Chief Minister, Andrew Barr, he says it's Donald Trump's fault. He said people would rightly be angry, and they should be angry, firstly with Donald Trump and what appears to be a pointless and unwinnable war that he has started. Another reason might be that there are more EVs and hybrids in the ACT, so less fuel is sold, therefore prices go up to make up for it. In Victoria, the Melbourne City Council will have to vote on whether to recognise January 26 as Australia Day. Councillor Philip Lee Liu has put the motion for the council to recognise 26 January as Australia's National Day, consistent with its recognition by the Australian government. It also calls for the council to look into bringing back Melbourne's Australia Day parade. And good on him for putting it on the table. The Melbourne City Council hasn't recognised Australia Day since 2022, and the ratepayers deserve to know where councillors stand now. In New South Wales, former Wallabies captain Simon Poidevin has joined the campaign to save the historic Victoria Barracks in Sydney being sold by the federal government. He comes from a military family. He told the Daily Telegraph, "Victoria Barracks is core to the spirit of Australia. The disrespect being shown by our alleged leadership in this country is just disgraceful. They've lost total touch with reality and what people stand for. How can this federal government sell the soul of the Australian Army? Hear, hear." The government is planning to evict the army before Christmas. And in the Northern Territory, a former Territory Assistant Police Commissioner has alleged that colleagues made and shared a deepfake pornographic video of her. A former officer accused of being involved in the video of Janelle Tonkin faced Darwin local court this week. Obviously, this case at this stage is an allegation, and it will be up to the courts to decide. But what is wrong with people who do this sort of thing? How would you like it if someone made fake porn of your wife or your sister or your daughter or someone? It is just foul. And if you're thinking of doing it, go and put your head in a bucket of cold water.
1: And now it's time for Caleb's comments.
0: After we learnt yesterday of OpenAI's hack on Medicare, I don't know how anyone can argue against the fact that this technology needs to be regulated. No doubt, the timing was convenient for the Prime Minister because he's been in New York at the UN General Assembly this week arguing that AI needs to be regulated. But on this point, he is right. We were given a small window in this hack into what artificial intelligence is capable of when it's left to its own devices. This is artificial intelligence doing its own thing, independent of humans. And what it's doing is hacking into government systems. Now, if you've somehow missed it, a bot owned and operated by OpenAI, which is the mob that runs ChatGPT, managed to hack into a Medicare system and also the New South Wales Bureau of Crime Statistics and Research, the Victorian Department of Health, and the Australian Institute of Health and Welfare. This

0: happened back in June. And as I say, this was not done under the instruction of anyone at OpenAI. They didn't ask for Medicare or any other outfit to be hacked. An AI bot did it of its own volition in the pursuit of information. Now, thankfully, in this case, none of what this bot accessed is believed to be sensitive, so no real harm done. But what if it did manage to get hold of sensitive information? What about the fact that AI gets better and better every day? You know, it's some hidden data on a Medicare website today, but you'd be naive to think that that's where it ends. It's concerning, of course, that it took so long for OpenAI to discover what happened and alert the federal government. And it's concerning that a government website is susceptible to hacking, whether it be from a human or an AI bot. I mean, these are the people who want to centralise as much data as possible. Imagine if you keep loads of data in one place and an AI bot figures out how to get into it. It'd be mayhem. What it proves is that both sides of the fence don't really understand the capabilities of artificial intelligence. The people making and selling it don't really understand what it's capable of, and the government hasn't prepared for what's coming, or I suppose what's already happened. I mean, the only reason this was uncovered was because OpenAI bots were recently busted breaking out of their testing structures and onto the open internet, where they then hacked into another AI company's servers. And that prompted an investigation that then led to this Medicare discovery. It begs the question, if that's only been uncovered by chance because they went looking for it, what else might AI bots have been doing without our knowledge? Quite clearly, AI has a mind, albeit artificial, of its own. These bots may be designed and shaped by humans, but they're being empowered to behave like humans, and clearly that extends to free will. That's the scariest part. That's what worries me most. We've basically been sleepwalking into the world of artificial intelligence without any real regulation or oversight, and it may be the case that things have now gone too far for it to ever truly be controlled. But nevertheless, we have to try. I mean, if an AI bot can make its own decision to hack into a low-level Medicare system in 2026, what might it be able to access in 2036? The mining magnate Andrew Forrest, he's a big client of OpenAI, he spoke to The Australian today from New York, and I thought his comments were interesting because he is dealing with top people in these AI companies. He said, "When I speak to the scientists behind the great leaders and I ask them, what will it take for us to put the off switch in, to put humans in control? And they say to me," he says, with often a devastated look on their face, "a human catastrophe will be the only way we will get the regulation in my industry." And they're talking about their employer themselves, and so that's why I say we've crossed the red line. Do not wait now for a catastrophe. Get it done now, he says. If we don't have an off switch on AI with the power that it's developed, it could very well decide to have an off switch on us. So there just isn't a debate. And I've advocated this ever since 2017, when I really started to look into it. "Yes," he says, "I'm a massive adopter because this industry could be very good for humanity. I'm a person who says, yes, you must adopt AI. And more than vigorously, you must adopt humans in control, humans in the loop." He's perfectly articulated the issue. And the point he makes there, if we don't have an off switch on AI, it could very well decide to have an off switch on us. That is the bit that I worry about the most. I mean, if it shows little regard for rules or the law, what happens when these systems are implanted into robotics around the world? I know it sounds like a movie, but what happens if the robots decide to rise up and fight against us? It's not such a fanciful idea. If they can make their own decisions and they perceive us as a threat to their longevity, then why wouldn't they take us on? And this is something that's been raised by Geoffrey Hinton. He's one of the world's foremost experts on artificial intelligence. He's known as the godfather of AI. He used to work at Google, but he left 3 years ago so he could speak openly about the dangers of AI. And Mr. Hinton has said, in part, that he regrets his life work. And that's a serious statement from a man who has a Nobel Prize in physics for his work on machine learning. Now, I've played this before, but it's worth revisiting. He warned in an interview last year that artificial intelligence could effectively supersede humans.
1: "My greatest fear is that in the long run, it'll turn out that these kind of digital beings we're creating are just a better form of intelligence than people. There are some people who think we're very self-centered to think that would be a bad thing. I think it would be a bad thing for people because we'd no longer be needed. If you want to know what it's like not to be the apex intelligence, ask a chicken.
0: That's what one of the world's foremost experts on AI says could happen. He estimates that there's a 10 to 20% chance of AI taking over the world if we don't manage to make it benevolent. That is why we must regulate AI now. We should have regulated it years ago. But, you know, yesterday was the best option. Today is the second best option. The potential benefits of AI, no doubt, are extraordinary. But the failures could be catastrophic. After the break, the Tasmanian government is pressing ahead with its plan to get rid of greyhound racing, but there's still no movement on an actual ban. I'll have the latest in a moment.
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News 24 will be back after this short break. 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

0: News 24 will be back after this short...
1: Well, the Rockliffe Liberal government in Tasmania released a draft transition plan for the state's greyhound racing industry this week as part of its plans to get rid of the sport. Now, as you'd know if you're a regular viewer, the Liberals have been trying to ban it in a dodgy deal with the Greens to secure government, but they didn't have the numbers to pass it in April, and no one has seen the bill since. But they're seemingly trying to press ahead anyway. This plan says over a three-year transition period, the phase-out would cost in the order of $7.1 million. For the latest on this, Tasmanian Shadow Treasurer and Shadow Racing Minister Dean Winter. Dean, good to see you again. It's been a little while. What's the latest? What is in this transition plan that the government has put forward?
2: Thanks for having me, Caleb. The transition plan, as well as the submission from Tas Racing, tell us that the Premier of Tasmania, the Liberal Premier, is asking Tasmanian taxpayers to pay double the price for racing and get only two-thirds of the product. It is frankly ridiculous. He wants Tasmanian taxpayers to spend $1.2 billion over 20 years to run only two codes of racing. He wants to dismantle and destroy the only commercial code of the three. It makes no sense. And the only reason he's doing it is because he did a deal with the Greens and Green Independents for him to keep his job while he seeks to sell out hundreds of jobs in the greyhound racing sector.
1: So they talk about this compensation to phase out the industry, but as yet there has still been no ban legislated. The block, of course, is in the upper house. So what happens if there is no ban legislated? They are saying, you know, it'll end in 2029, but if there's no ban, what happens in 2029?
2: Well, this is the farce. This is the same Liberal government that in 2024... put new racing legislation in place through the Parliament, supported by myself and Labor, that actually legislated that in Tasmania the government must regulate racing because it's important that we have an industry with integrity. And so without changing his own legislation, he cannot simply shut down or defund greyhound racing. He actually needs to get it through the Parliament. That's how democracy works. But he can't do that. He hasn't been able to sway a single undecided member of the current Legislative Council, which means that he doesn't have a bill he can actually put to the House. So his current position of many positions he's put, firstly, he said that he would defund the industry even without legislative change before I think he figured out that's actually unlawful. But more recently, he says, well, I'll bring the bill back on when I've got the numbers. But I can't see a way for him to find the numbers. But the victims of all of this are the poor old working class racing participants, the people who live in regional Tasmania who've been in greyhound racing in some cases for decades and for generations. And they're the ones who've been sold out. All of their jobs sold out so that Jeremy Rockliffe and the Liberals can keep their jobs.
1: But if he can't get the numbers, so the bill doesn't come back, when does a compensation scheme for something that there's no guarantee is going to happen actually kick in? I mean, the uncertainty around it is ridiculous.
2: Well, it can't, in my view. How can you have a compensation package for a government action that would be unlawful? The government here, to act lawfully, must regulate racing, because it was them that put the legislation through that says to do that. Now, Caleb, this sounds strange, and that's because this is a farce. And this is what happens when governments do deals with the Greens. And in this case, the Liberals have done a deal with the Greens that makes no sense. This is a Premier who wrote a letter, remember, to these participants, and then saying that he gave them his full support. And then 3 weeks later, put them on death row.
1: What's the feeling like in the industry at the moment? Is there a level of confidence that this will all eventually go away because they can't get it through Parliament, or is that cloud still sort of hanging over their heads?
2: Look, I was at Elwick last night at the races where they ran a magnificent charitable night to help a young person with disabilities, which is what the sort of thing that greyhound racing participants do. And look, they're more confident, but they're also stressed. They now have to have mental health support at the track because of the uncertainty that this has put them in. Remember, these are people that have put in some cases up to $1 million of investment into their businesses, into their dogs, into keeping their dogs safe and healthy. And all of that remains uncertain while this bill is not dealt with. And for some of them, they've said to me, we would rather lose this bill and lose it and know about it than the current situation that Jeremy Rockliffe is putting us through. And that is the uncertainty that's now been going for over a year And the bill has now been effectively on hold since April. So it's quite an extraordinary situation. And, you know, for the Greens who preach integrity and keeping election promises, they are complicit in this. They are cheering this on. I was attacked this week by the former leader of the Greens, Cassie O'Connor, for supporting the South Australian decision earlier this week. Mm. And earlier this week, we saw South Australia make a very sensible decision. Review greyhound racing, look at ways to improve animal welfare, but ultimately realise that this is a good industry and it should continue.
1: Indeed, and I look forward to being at the Adelaide Cup in a few weeks' time to give my support down there in my home state as well. Dean Winter, thank you for joining me tonight. And I will note as well that I asked the Premier and the Racing Minister in Tasmania to come on, and neither of them are here. After the break, it's a great day tomorrow. The AFL Grand Final, Lachie Neal cleared to play for Brisbane. Fremantle not happy with a cartoon. We'll see what's going on after the break.
0: News 24 will be back after this short break.

News 24 will be back after this short break. 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

0: News 24 will be back after this short...
1: Okay, it's time for Caleb Bond's Blast from the Past, and this week we go to the top 40 for 5 AD Adelaide for September 25, 1970.

0: On this day in 1970, the top five songs in Adelaide were number five, I've Lost You by Elvis Presley, number four, 25 or 6 to 4 by Chicago, number three, Heidi Ho by Blood, Sweat and Tears, number two, Spill the Wine by Eric Burdon and War, and number one on this day in the 5 AD Adelaide Top 40 chart of 1970 for the third week in a row was In the Summertime by The Mixtures. In the summertime, when the weather is hot, you can stretch right up and touch the sky. When the weather's fine, you got women on your mind. I just saw my next guest having a dance along to that song. I can tell you it's not summertime in Melbourne, but it is the last Saturday in September, and you know what that means. Yes, it's the AFL Grand Final, one of the best days on the calendar. Unfortunately, the Adelaide Crows aren't playing, but I'll be watching it anyway. Fremantle Dockers are going for their first flag and the Brisbane Lions fighting for the three-peat in their fourth Grand Final in as many years. Joining me now is the host of the Herald Sun's Integrity Unit vodcast, Seb Costello. Seb, thank you for joining me. What's the feeling like in Melbourne today? It's rather cold, isn't it? But they had the parade and you get a public holiday down there.
1: It's a little bit overcast. This is the year that really shows up how dumb the public holiday is. We've got people coming in from Western Australia, people coming in from Queensland, all staying in the city so they can be nearby the MCG in order to go to the game, and not a single thing is open. Not a restaurant, not a department store, no way for Melbourne traders to maximise and opportunise all these visitors coming to the city because the government decided let's have a public holiday.
0: I find that unbelievable. They can't even make money with all those people hanging around.
1: No, it makes no sense. When Victorian teams are in it, okay, maybe more traders would open because they'd feel like there'd be more people around. But yeah, it's just not something that is really suiting anybody. I mean, look, nobody says no to a day off. But this is one of those years where I think they're seriously going to consider moving it to the Monday, like New South Wales do after the NRL Grand Final, give everyone a little bit of a chance to rest that sore head after the Grand Final on Saturday.
0: Indeed. You're not having a day off because you're here, and that's good. We saw that Grand Final parade today. Lachie Neal, who, of course, was out and then he's back in again, he was booed as the procession was going by.
1: Yeah, I don't think he's popular with Fremantle supporters. What a 12 months he's had, though. I mean, you know, he had a very public relationship breakdown, all the sort of gossip magazines going crazy about that. He then had a lot of speculation around, you know, is he going to leave the Lions? It looks like he probably will. And then he becomes the story of Grand Final week. He, you know, was cited and originally suspended for a jumper punch to Hawthorn's Jack Ginnivan, and, you know, he's been let off and allowed to play. I'm glad he's allowed to play. The Stars should be out on Grand Final day. But I also take the view that the AFL cracking down on these jumper punches and suspending numerous players throughout the season is a bloody soft position. I think Lachie Neal should play, and I think all those players who got suspended during the year should play. I mean, I had dinner with the Triple Premiership Tiger, Dustin Martin, during the week, and he used to put his hands on the chest and stomach of his opponents all the time when he was doing the handoff. We didn't suspend him. We called it the don't argue, and we loved it. So you know, I'm glad to see Lachie Neal out there.
0: Well, and Ginnivan reportedly called Lachie Neal after the incident and said, look, it really wasn't that bad. I can't believe that they took it so seriously to begin with. And the fact that they were going to, you know, not let him play the Grand Final. I mean, come on. I just don't think it's fair. We saw this stuff happen with Scott Pendlebury before, right? 320 games, no suspension. I just couldn't see that standing up. The other thing, of course, that's happened in and around the Grand Final this week is the Dockers weren't terribly happy with your colleague Mark Knight, who'll be on with Steve Price in the next hour, and his depiction of a real wharfie.
1: No, where are we at? I worry sometimes for this country when a big, strong football club like Fremantle calls up the Herald Sun, calls up Mark Knight and said, you know how we're the Dockers and you know how we talk about wharfie time? Well, we think the wharfie you've drawn to celebrate our Grand Final is a little bit too uber masculine and we want to pull it back. We want it to look more like a soy milk drinker, more like some sort of vegan who, you know, runs around eating lentil curries. Where are we at? What is going on? Relax. It's a grand final poster. It looks fantastic. If the old one's available, I'll be buying that. But I thought this was a publicity stunt when I first...
0: Yeah, I know.
1: You know, I thought there's no way Fremantle would have complained, but I spoke to Mark Knight today and it's legit.
0: It's unbelievable, isn't it? 10 seconds, Seb. What's your prediction tomorrow afternoon?
1: Well, there's a reason I'm wearing my Ron Burgundy suit, my friend, and that is because I'm on the Lions. Let's go for the three-peat.
0: Yep, I'm with you. I think it'll happen. Sad for Freo, but I think they'll be able to do it. Seb Costello, thank you for joining me. I hope you enjoy the grand final at home tomorrow as well. 15 and raining it's going to be in Melbourne. There you go. That's it for me. My word is my bond. Here's Steve Price.
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3: Good evening. Welcome to the AFL Grand Final League program as Melbourne experiences its annual celebration of everything footy to be played, of course, at the MCG tomorrow, minus any Victorian teams as Queensland and WA do battle. On a super busy news day, here's what's coming up on the program tonight. All eyes on Washington and New York today with a state dinner for China's President Xi Jinping, hosted by President Donald Trump, while in New York, our Prime Minister Anthony Albanese addresses the UN, again confirming his recognition of Palestine from a year ago and giving more detail on this OpenAI hack on Medicare. Also tonight, Victoria goes to the polls. It's only 9 weeks tomorrow now, with the state's unemployment rate now the worst in the country. Throw in a retail crime epidemic, a corruption royal commission, arguments about potholes, and a crackdown on illegal tobacco stores. It's going to be a long 9 weeks. We'll speak with the Nationals MP leader Danny O'Brien about Labor's record and what Victorians can expect from the election campaign coming up. Australia's electric vehicle sales, well, they're booming, but warnings are mounting that governments have failed to keep up with the security, infrastructure and road funding implications. Paul Gover joins us to examine whether Australia is sleepwalking into an EV trap and a major recall of a BYD ute. Plus, we'll check in with Herald Sun cartoonist Mark Knight, as Caleb just mentioned, ahead of tomorrow's AFL Grand Final and the unusual controversy he found himself in after Freo, or maybe the AFL, took issue with his premiership poster. But first, back to our Prime Minister's visit to the UN and his speech today, where the Prime Minister Albanese used his time to rally other countries to agree with his position on using legislation to limit the impact of AI. Now, I'm not sure about his timing, given as he was speaking, Donald Trump, as I mentioned, was hosting the Chinese president at the White House, along with all the major players of big tech and AI, after President Trump earlier in the week, from the very same lectern that Albanese was speaking from, talked up the benefits of AI, even renaming it. Here was the president talking up what he now calls superintelligence and calling for fears of losing control of AI a hoax.
4: Whoever wins SI, whoever wins superintelligent wins. We're going to keep it that way. We're going to keep it very, very straight and very strong. I'm not going to stifle growth of something that will be bigger than the Industrial Revolution.
3: Well, completely the opposite argument from our Prime Minister. Our PM, while acknowledging the importance of Australia's reliance on the US alliance, as he should, seems to be completely at odds, using his speech to warn that there has to be greater restrictions on the developing tech.
5: Recently, an artificial intelligence agent infiltrated an Australian government website. This is unacceptable, and it is why Australia has been leading the way in establishing Australian standards for AI. Standards to ensure that AI will work and deliver for people, not the other way around.
3: Now, clearly Anthony Albanese, unlike Trump, is a huge fan of the UN, advocating a globalist view on AI, joining other UN-loving countries like the French and the UK under their new Prime Minister, Andy Burnham, with Albanese calling for action to shape the technology. Now, I presume the Prime Minister and Labor believe that this attitude will play well with Labor voters in the lead-up to next year's election. Now, the Prime Minister also restated a view that he expressed at the UN exactly this time last year, that he supports the recognition of Palestine, tying Australia to that viewpoint.
5: Colleagues, Last year, Australia took the considered decision to join other partners and recognise the state of Palestine. It was motivated by the determination to try and end a cycle of violence that has stolen too many innocent lives. We know the only viable path to peace and security in Palestine, in Israel, and in the broader Middle East is through a two-state solution. We will continue to speak out against actions that damage that prospect of peace, including illegal settlements in the West Bank.
3: Of course, that recognition of Palestine has upset a lot of Jewish Australians. I've not yet been able to see a camera angle, by the way, of how many people were actually in the UN hall there, listening and watching Anthony Albanese. It's hard not to contrast the style and the passion of our Prime Minister's UN address with that of Israel's Prime Minister Benjamin Netanyahu, who called claims of a genocide in Gaza the biggest lie of the century.
6: What genocidal regime gives a million polio vaccinations to the enemy's population? What genocidal regime enables the distribution of 2 million tons of food into Gaza? That's a ton for every person. Accusing Israel of genocide is the greatest lie of the century.
3: That speech sparked a group walkout from the assembly, a move that the Israeli Prime Minister called, quote, a move by a bunch of moral cowards.
7: I request an order in the hall, please.
6: If there are any other moral cowards who haven't yet left this hall, please do so now. Thank you very much.
3: Netanyahu's presence in New York also sparked a series of protests outside the heavily protected diplomatic zone after New York Mayor Mamdani said the Israeli leader was not welcome in the Big Apple. Now, the Prime Minister, our Prime Minister, is due back in the country tomorrow morning, I think, flying, I believe, into Sydney, or it could be Canberra. Now, I presume that. But conveniently, he's avoiding attending the grand final in Melbourne, which would have been very, very awkward, given the pre-match entertainment is being headlined by one Kylie Minogue, who the Prime Minister in that infamous podcast revealed that he would like to shag. How embarrassing that would have been for the Prime Minister, Albanese, and a complete insult to the pop superstar Kylie. Now, I know who Melbourne footy fans would rather have at the game, and it's not Anthony Albanese. I'll talk in a moment with the Victorian Nationals leader, Danny O'Brien, with that 9 weeks to polling day in Victoria, with overnight a major slapdown for the failure of the Andrews Allan Carroll government's ability to control street crime. I mean, this is unbelievable. We've got street crime, carjackings, fire bombings, home invasions, and increasingly retail theft. Crime is at or near the top of the election issues, and it should be, with shopping centre developer Chris Garneau overnight, and his company has $5 billion invested in centres around the country. It's a crowd called Faulkner Property. Well, he said of Victoria, quote, it's a criminal's dream state. He went on to describe Victoria as being uninvestable. I mean, what a slap, what a statement, what a truth being told. Garneau said retail crime in Victoria was double that of other states and said, quote, criminals are not being charged, or if they are, they're immediately being let off, adding the crime rate in their Coles and Woolworths supermarkets is a criminal's dream state. He said bashing of security guards, that people just walk off, they don't get charged, or if they do, they are out on bail. Now, I've been telling our audience for years, but to have remarks like that just weeks out from an election campaign will only deepen Labor's nightmare. As he remarked, as the retailer remarked, the state is uninvestable. I mean, what? And a state of affairs and a looming challenge for any incoming government. Okay, let's get stuck in now to that Victorian election, and the countdown is on, just over 2 months now, 9 weeks, until voters go to the polls. Now, interestingly, Labor will have to navigate any fallout from the Big Build Royal Commission, with the former Premier Jacinda Allen likely to get grilled as part of that probe. The Nationals leader in Victoria is Danny O'Brien. I'm pleased to say you'll join us again. We'll get to that Royal Commission, Danny, in just a second. But that honest assessment from Faulkner Properties' Chris Garneau, I mean, it's pretty hard to disagree, isn't it?
8: Oh, look, it's not the first time we've heard it, Steve. You know, we hear, sadly, we hear a lot of investors and international property people. We hear business people around the nation who are saying the acronym ABV, anywhere but Victoria. And that's an embarrassment for our state under this Labor government, whether it's the crime issues, whether it's the unemployment, whether it's the taxes and the red tape burden. Victoria is really struggling under Labor, and that's why we need a fresh start in November.
3: Just to point out to people watching us from outside of Victoria, we have, you know, not only, but we've got drug-affected people walking into supermarkets. They just grab whatever they want, even loading up trolleys and walking out, and security guards are told they can't do anything about it.
8: And we see that right around our state. It's not just a city issue anymore, Steve, in our regional centres as well. The homelessness, the mental health, the drug addiction, all of those issues, the amenity of our communities now has gone dramatically backwards, probably in the last 10 years in particular, particularly even in the time I've been an MP, which is 12 years now. You're just seeing things that you wouldn't see before, and it's largely because we're not getting a government that actually ensures there are consequences for people who commit crimes. We see that time and time again. That's why we've got a break bail, face jail policy, why we're committed to recruiting 3,000 new police and making sure that Victoria gets the fresh start it deserves.
3: The new Premier, Ben Carroll, seems to be trying to gaslight the community. He says, look, I've added to the number of PSOs to stop the thefts, but they are at record highs. He's been in cabinet for the entire time that Dan Andrews and Jacinda Allen have been in charge. Why has he only discovered now that he's trying to get re-elected that crime's such a big issue?
8: I think because of the reason you just highlighted, that we're 9 weeks from an election. And this is the thing, I don't think Victorians are buying it. Ben Carroll's trying to pretend he's some sort of opposition, that he's never been part of this government. Well, he's been the Deputy Premier for the last 3 years. He's been a minister for about 10 years. He's been there. He's been part of it. All of this chaos, this red tape, this taxation, this soft on crime approach for the last 12 years, all the time Ben Carroll has been there, and most of that time he's been a big part of it. And you're right, he is trying to gaslight Victorians on the eve of an election, and frankly, as I travel around, I don't think Victorians are buying it.
3: He's quickly set up a royal commission into the big build. It's had one day of sitting with an opening remarks from the royal commissioner. And we are told, although I have to wait and see it until I believe it, that Daniel Andrews and Jacinda Allen will be called. How confident are we, Danny, that this Royal Commission will actually get to the bottom of the rot?
8: Well, we hope it does, Steve. And it's, you know, it's very late in the piece for the Labor government to be announcing this. And we know that there were Labor people saying that we should do it because if the Liberals and Nationals do it, it'll be tough on our unions and on us. And so we're always a little bit sceptical about this, and we hope that the Royal Commissioner does take a full and fulsome look at everything that's there and the $15 billion lost to corruption on the big build. And absolutely, that Daniel Andrews and Jacinta Allen are grilled. We actually released terms of references earlier this year and then updated them a couple of months ago to include a list of witnesses that would start with Daniel Andrews and Jacinta Allen. And look, if the Royal Commission doesn't call them, we reserve the right to make sure that they are, and we'll change the terms of reference if we're elected to make sure we do get to the bottom of where this money went, who was responsible, and make sure we actually punish those who were involved in the corruption in the first place.
3: I mean, it's unlikely, isn't it, between now and 9 weeks from tomorrow that you're going to see either of those former premiers up before the Royal Commission. So, I mean, I guess what Labor's hoping for is that they can squeak back in, win a fourth term and just brush all that to one side. You're guaranteeing Victorians, though, that if the coalition is to win, you have the legal right to change the Royal Commission terms of reference to make sure they're called.
8: That's right. Absolutely, Steve. We've got a list of, it's about 20 witnesses on there, and they're at the top of it because ultimately this was a failure of government. Yes, there was corruption, obviously, by the CFMEU and officials and bikies and criminals who infiltrated the big build. But at the top of the chain were Daniel Andrews and Jacinta Allen. Now, what they knew, what they did, all of those things are important that the Royal Commission has to get to the bottom of because there has to be accountability. And I would hope that we do hear more of this before the election so Victorians can pass judgment. I think we know largely what's happened, but it's important for the Royal Commission to get into the detail as much as possible before the election as well. And we literally asked Ben Carroll this week, would he put himself before the Royal Commission, before the election, so that Victorians understand what he knew, what he did, what he didn't do, and how he will be held accountable.
3: Incredibly, Parliament won't sit again now before the election, so that's 9 weeks away. I mean, I don't know how Victorians feel about the fact that Parliament's up and finished and now we're into election mode. I even had a Greens candidate in one of the seats where I live buzzing on my apartment door thing today, wanting to know if he can come and have a talk about what the Greens were going to offer up in November. He didn't get inside the front door, I'll be pleased to say. But these IBAC anti-corruption laws that were rushed through, will they allow cabinet immunity? Are you worried that this might protect some cabinet documents, that they might be classified by the commissioner as unacceptable as evidence?
8: Well, absolutely, Stephen. That's we moved an amendment on that in the upper house to try and ensure that that loophole was closed. There shouldn't be immunity for cabinet documents or for cabinet ministers or cabinet discussions when it comes to this level of corruption that we've seen in Victoria. You know, the fish rots from the head, and we do need to know that the cabinet, we do need to know everything that the cabinet knew and did, because you know, Victorians have lost $15 billion of their taxpayers' money through this debacle. And absolutely, we tried to make sure that that immunity was public interest immunity for cabinet documents was closed. The fact that Ben Carroll and Labor voted against it, I think, probably tells you what you need to know.
3: Danny, it wouldn't be a Steve Price Danny conversation without talking about potholes. You know, they are a major issue. I mean, you know, obviously, $15 billion or more going into corrupt hands is a major issue. And there is, you know, organised crime and the crime wave that Victorians have had to put up with. But potholes have become symptomatic, have they not, of the decaying state of this state?
8: You're spot on. They are an example, a symptom of exactly the broader malaise that our state faces. And I think what I hear from people so often is that if the government can't do the basics like keep our roads in good order, then what else is there that they're failing on? And as you said, $15 billion lost to corruption. Imagine what that could have done for our roads. And you're right, this has now become, I mean, it's always been a high order issue, particularly in our regional areas where the Nationals are fighting for better roads, but it's really become a statewide issue. And probably in the last couple of weeks, tragically, thanks to the death of Peter Mason on the Western Highway, it's probably become almost a first or second order issue in the election. And that's a very sad reflection on the Labor government and how badly they've mismanaged and underfunded our roads.
3: Good on you, Danny. Good to catch up. It's going to be a very long 9 weeks, a lot of electioneering to come. Danny O'Brien there, the Nationals leader in Victoria. Speaking of potholes and roads, I want to go to the growing debate also now over electric vehicles. I wonder if the weight of electric vehicles, thinking about it, has had some impact on the condition of those roads. They're much, much, much heavier. There's also a debate about whether there should be a road user charge and warnings that you shouldn't be talking when you're in an EV if you've got something sensitive to say. There are now warnings Australians could be exposed to economic and national security risks if governments fail to properly regulate the technology. Well, questions also remain over a road user charge, as I said. And it comes as BYD Australia is investigating claims its Shark 6 plug-in hybrid can be hacked. And there's also a major recall of 32,009 dual cab hybrid utes, if you don't mind, following concerns that the spare wheel could fall off. Here to discuss it, veteran motoring journalist and a regular on the program and a great electric vehicle fan, Paul Gover. Paul, welcome, as usual.
9: Yes.
3: The weight of these things, potentially you could make an argument. Yep. I mean, it's not just them, it's trucks as well, are having an impact on the condition of our roads, couldn't you?
9: Yeah, well, we're talking about a battery pack that can weigh up to 400 kilos. So like for like, a combustion car against a battery electric car, the battery electric car can be 400 kilos heavier. Even fairly small electric cars, and I drove here to the studio tonight in a GWM Aura, it is significantly heavier. There is no doubt that over time they'll do more damage to the road, but we're getting ahead of ourselves here. You know, 25% of the sales last month, yes, were electric. 25% of, you know, the annual total is 1.2 million. there are 7 or 8 million cars on the road in Australia. It's still relatively small numbers, but governments traditionally knee-jerk afterwards. In Victoria, they've started to worry about the potholes after somebody on a motorcycle got killed, not before.
10: Yeah, that's disgraceful. And, you know, I can tell you the condition of the roads down here are much worse than in any other state. What about this idea of a road user charge? We all pay it, those of us who drive petrol or diesel vehicles.
9: Yeah.
10: I mean, surely the government at some point, Victoria tried to do it. And I think someone went to the High Court and said it's unconstitutional, but they should be paying it, shouldn't they?
9: Yeah. Absolutely. But the thing about it is, the reason the Victorian tax got knocked over was not because it was bad or anything. It was because legislatively they didn't have the power as a state government to have that level of taxation. Yes, we need to have a road user charge, but those lovely people in the EV body say that people who have combustion cars should pay a road user tax as well as the excise we're already paying, which is effectively a road user tax, because the more you drive, the more fuel you use, therefore you're paying a road user tax. So, you know, the greener and holier-than-thou attitude of the EV people popped out again. Because, oh, if we have to pay a tax, they should pay. No, they're already paying a tax, people. You're not.
10: My only worry with all of this is someone in Treasury in Canberra is going to go, oh, well, I was watching Paul Gober make this argument the other night. Why don't we just simplify it all and we have a tax on the distances you travel in any given year, and that you pay a road user's tax that way? I mean, that's the other problem that I see coming across the horizon.
9: Yep. Yeah, but if that came across the horizon, Steve, you wouldn't then have to pay excise on fuel, because that's what the excise on fuel is supposed to be. It's the road user tax. You're supposed to give it back to people to make roads with, not put it in consolidated revenue. Thank you very much.
10: The issue of fuel, I mean, I saw diesel today up around the $2.80, $2.90 mark, depending upon where you're looking. I think I paid $2.65 for 98 unleaded. Those prices are back to where they were when we started to have a minor panic about them earlier. They can only go higher if this conflict in the Middle East, Paul, keeps going.
9: Yeah, you're right. But it's also, there are other factors in this. I've never, ever seen a complete breakdown of how oil companies price petrol anyway. And they've had a number of inquiries and they never seem to get very far with it. But the other thing about it is you've also got to look at the exchange rate of the Australian dollar. We don't buy oil in Australian dollars. We pay in US dollars. That's another factor that we need to be looking at with this sort of thing. But yeah, you're right. Why it's going again that way? Gee whiz, the oil price is actually speculation. People are looking at oil futures all the time. So what control does Australia have over that? None. But what happened was, of course, the federal government took the excise down and gave us relief, but then went, oh, no, we're putting it back where it was. But if you look at the amount of taxation they're getting, GST and that sort of stuff, because the price is up, they're actually getting more as a percentage of the price anyway. So this is a windfall tax for them. Which they're not talking about.
10: Interestingly, Donald Trump's also made some remarks in the last 48 hours about he might limit the export of diesel. That would be a disaster for this country. I presume we get a lot of our diesel from the US.
9: No, it actually mostly comes through. The crude they use for that mostly comes through the Singapore, as I understand it. So we're not so limited on that sort of stuff. Most of our oil comes out of the Asian region, the stuff that we need to import. The big problem here is we have no sustainability. At the beginning of this whole situation, the federal government realised that we didn't have the fuel stocks that we needed, but also there were a signature to an international treaty on how much oil reserves you're supposed to have. We were nowhere near that number. And the other thing, of course, is that we went from having 5 oil refineries to 2. So we're not as self-sufficient as we need to be in oil. And the way to get ahead of that is always to have a buffer, not to be continually knee-jerk reacting to a short-term problem.
10: Just finally, I noticed a little sign in a side street near my place where the local council, Stonington Council, is going to introduce 30 kilometre an hour speed limits. They're calling it a trial, which is going to last 18 months. It includes the entire length of Chapel Street between Toorak Road and Dandenong Road. I can barely keep myself at 40, let alone down at 30. You can't drive that slowly.
9: Well, you can, but you shouldn't have to.
10: I can't.
9: All of this, I did some... No, exactly. The thing about it is they've done some... I did a bit of research. They've dropped it down in Japan, right? But they have roads that are only 3 metres, 4 metres wide, not like our roads, okay? So this is local governments reacting. And, of course, the thing is they say, oh, pedestrian deaths are up. But they're not doing any research on people walking around with headphones plugged in and looking at their phones and stepping out into the traffic. So, once again, instead of looking at the cause, they're looking at the result and saying, okay, cars must be going too fast because people are getting injured. Instead of saying, why are people getting injured? They're walking out into the traffic without paying attention. So it's that sort of stuff. It's the same. You know, electric vehicles have to have a make a noise, some sort of buzzing noise, when they're going below a certain speed because the governments have assumed that people are not paying attention, therefore will penalise the car makers by making them have these buzzers on their cars. It's the same as trucks that back up, you know, and go beep, beep, beep. All the time we're putting on Band-Aids on what is effectively a sucking chest wound because we don't, because governments handball these things along. Instead of looking at the cause, they're looking at a short-term solution. And politically, for that local council, that'll get a huge number of votes from people who want to do the right thing in those sort of streets.
10: Yep, I suspect you're right. Paul Gover, always great to catch up, my friend. Thank you. I'll talk to you again soon. Now, coming up after the break, the extraordinary Medicare cyber breach involving an OpenAI agent and why the government says it took almost 3 months to find out exactly what had happened. Plus, soaring fuel prices that I just mentioned, putting the squeeze on farmers, tradies and businesses. That's all up next.
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0: News 24 will be back after this short...
1: Welcome back. Coming up, we'll check in with Mark Knight as he prepares for tomorrow's AFL Grand Final. He draws those magnificent posters, but also the controversy he found himself in over the Fremantle poster. I still can't quite understand that. Mark will be here on the desk shortly. Now for more on that data breach, which we talked about at the top of the program, left the Prime Minister and the federal government under extraordinary pressure. Yes.

0: Well, it is, Steve, and particularly when the government's been doing this saber rattling for some time now about AI. And I just contrast this with if a top ASX company in this country had a data breach today, you would have a conga line from the Prime Minister and various ministers thundering darkly about they're going to throw the book at them and they're going to fine them and they, you know, they should be God knows jail terms and this is important and, you know, they're not treating the public with respect. But when government leaves the doors open, unlocks the doors or has, you know, a flimsy, you know, lock, you don't hear anything about sort of the public servants' concern being held to account for being so slack. And meantime, by the way, you know, the government is trying to lecture business across Australia about the need for better cybersecurity. So this needs to be investigated properly. And I particularly say, what a confected, stage-managed blooming thing we saw in the last 48 hours from the Prime Minister. Literally, I mean, let's be very clear. They waited, they kept this in the can so he could go to New York because it allowed him to make this speech about, dangerous AI, we've got to regulate it, which needs to be better debated anyway. So confected, stage-managed nonsense. And there's a lot of questions that should be being asked by the media about why the Australian government's cybersecurity clearly isn't up to scratch. That's the real question here.
1: It's a real worry if what you say is correct. And I thought exactly the same thing myself. I mean, I'd like the question directly put to the Prime Minister or to the Health Minister or who the acting Prime Minister, I don't care who. Did you actually hold back telling the Australian public that this had happened, that their Medicare details had been hacked, so that the Prime Minister could use it as some sort of hammer in his argument in New York that this stuff needs to be better controlled?
0: Oh, Steve, I'm really quite dismayed at many people in the media who are just going with the government's sort of choreographed, political lines. It's just... Yeah, really, after COVID, I would have hoped people in the Fourth Estate would do a better job of holding, you know, government to account in this country. And, you know, this has been balderdash. This has been, you know, absolutely transparent. And indeed, you know, colleagues on Sky, News 24, have got it probably better than others. We need government to be held to account. Why? In this age of AI, where they've been saying how, you know, how big a risk it is, we haven't got better defences on the doors of, you know, of government.
1: Well, Peter Credlin did a great job on this last night, but the government apparently had at some point an AI panel. These were the top experts in the country to guide the government through. But guess what? Labor candidate. Here's Professor Toby Walsh told Peter last night.
2: These new AI tools have significant cyber capability, and we can't sit around. We need more expertise in government, more oversight. We need to invest much more time and effort in that. But equally, at the AI Safety Institute, it needs to be much larger. The government's putting up 30 million or something for it. That's a tenth of what the UK government's putting at it. And we can see the threats are only getting more significant and more challenging by the day.
1: Again, it goes to your theory about, you know, Albanese just trying to big note himself at the UN.
0: Well, there's a political agenda that he's running about AI, and I think it's so contradictory, by the way. On the one hand, they're saying it was going to lead to productivity improvements, which I by the way, agree with. But they're also saying we're going to regulate it. They're against the data centres in a way because, you know, they're going to regulate the hell out of that. And data centres can be built anywhere, Steve. So Their agenda is all over the shop. I'm not sure what they really want to support or not, but at the moment they come across in one big way to me that they're Luddites. And this is going to happen whether we like it or not. It was very interesting to see President Xi and some of his lines in the last 48 hours. Yeah, he's talking about sort of regulating as well, if I read that correctly. And why would that be? Well, it might be the Americans are way ahead of them. And the Chinese don't want to see that continue. They want to catch up. And you've got to think about why that is. So, look, let's not be naive. We have to be grown-ups. We have to bolster the defences of government and business. And we shouldn't be saying, oh, dear, OpenAI, you're a bad company. You allowed this to happen.

0: happen. You know, that's not the point. The point is anybody, any bad sort of player out there in the world could be trying to do this, and we need to get real, be grown-ups.
1: Yes, we do, and there's a lot of questions still to be answered. Speaking of questions, I note my old mate David Kosh, who, of course, for years was a host on Sunrise on 7, posted an open letter to the RBA's Governor Michelle Bullock urging her to address Labor's out-of-control government spending. I mean, he's the latest person to have done that. He says that's the cause of inflation. It's not hard to work that out. And he's also said to not throw the burden of another interest rate rise at householders. Here he was.
2: It's governments and their demand, not just the federal government. It is state governments. It's local governments. They're spending what they were spending during COVID to keep us out of a Great Depression. We are back to normal economic times. And that heat is fueling inflation, leading to higher interest rates.
1: That was Koshy with Chris Kenny during the week. I mean, he's right, isn't he?
0: Great to see his intervention, Steve, because he is dead right, and we've discussed this before on your show. We do have a situation where the federal government continue to spend, particularly on social services, things like the NDIS, etc., which is still running away in terms of those costs. But we have a state government in Queensland who lost the credit rating of the state the other day, and then just when asked about it, said, well, we're not going to cut spending and we're not going to raise taxes, by the way. So they just don't seem to care at all. It is fueling inflation. And I think the interesting thing now with Kosh's intervention, and by the way, there was an op-ed piece in The Australian today where someone else was accusing the RBA of running a protection racket for the government. And I think the pressure's on the RBA now to be far clearer and upfront with Australians about what's going on 100%. And why, you know, they're going to have great difficulties in controlling inflation if this continues.
1: 100% is the debate we have to have. Always good to see you, my friend. Campbell Newman will be back with us next Friday. Now, after the break, there's a controversy brewing. Herald Sun cartoonist Mark Knight, a regular on this program, he'll be here on the desk next.
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0: News 24 will be back after this short break.
1: Welcome back, Steve Price with you. Coming up with our panel tonight, the AFL Grand Final public holiday debate. That's white hot at the moment, whether it ought to be shifted, and we'll get into it with our Friday night panel, as I said, shortly. But now to the controversy of the week, cartoons of the week. A huge week for our regular Mark Knight ahead of the Grand Final blockbuster, but he was forced to literally go back to the drawing board after Fremantle asked him to, quote, de-warfy the original design. He joins us in the studio.
2: It's a funny
1: what
2: old
1: happened?
2: Week. Well, you know, I know.
1: We talked about this off air last week.
2: Yeah, I go away on prelim final last weekend and draw the winning teams, the posters. And so I did the Lions, did the Dockers, thought, okay, Dockers are going to draw a big Wharfie. Wharfie time's a big thing.
1: And tattoos.
2: Tattoos, big and angry. And I presented. We presented it to them and they went, No, that doesn't fit with who we are now.
1: What's Wharfie time?
2: Well, I don't know, but they said we don't endorse uber masculinity. That's sort of
1: was
2: toxic.
1: That the actual word?
2: That was the word. So we don't make him so angry. Oh. We want him, you know, we want him to be like a hipster, man bun.
1: Well, they have a lot of man buns. They got blokes with long hair and ponytails.
2: Well, they're basically describing their Captain Pierce to me.
1: Yes, okay.
2: So I went away and I drew some.
1: You ever had that happen before?
2: No.
1: Never. No. How long have you been doing these posters for?
2: In 2010, the AFL questioned my sleeve tattoos on the magpie. You yeah. remember Dane Swan
1: yeah,
2: covered
1: yeah.
2: in tattoos?
1: Yeah.
2: So.
1: Well, do I ever?
2: Yeah. Well, yeah. they eventually said, yeah, no, that's right. He's covered in tattoos. That's fine. But, no, this was a unique occasion. Okay. And, look, fair enough. We've run it by the fans. A lot of people like the new one.
1: Show us the new one, which is the if they win the grand final, that's their poster. So you have a large man with long hair.
2: Yes.
1: And a beard.
2: Little man bun there.
1: Still got one anchor tattoo.
2: He's got a little
1: sneak that in.
2: A little tattoo there.
1: Yeah.
2: He's got the anchor. Now, the anchor's been raised and yeah. it's covered in barnacles because Freo have been, you know, they haven't been there for a while.
1: Okay.
2: And he's on the bow of the Freo first.
1: I think they're mad to complain. The first one looked absolutely spectacular.
2: Well.
1: Anyway, you've done it now. What about the Lions?
2: They're going for a three-peat.
1: Who are you tipping?
2: The Lions have got so much firepower, you know. But
1: hold that up for us.
2: Here we go.
1: Here's the Lions poster, folks, which you'll be able to see and purchase, of course, after the game finishes tomorrow.
2: It'll be on sale at the ground.
1: Isn't that it? How come Brisbane didn't say, oh, it's too angry, we are showing teeth and Lions might kill someone?
2: No, there was a little problem with, see the fingers here. I
1: yes.
2: had the fingers together like this.
1: Yes.
2: Now, apparently on the movie Hunger Games, they tell me,
1: yeah.
2: that is a salute for the dead.
1: Oh, your job is so hard.
2: Yeah, it's not easy being a cartoonist.
1: It's supposed to be funny. It's supposed to be fun. You also had a Michelle Bullock cartoon about homeowners and the inflation dragon. Michelle,
2: well,
1: ready to hurt homeowners again next Tuesday. Let's have a look at that.
2: I thought I would get ahead because next week interest rates will go up.
1: You've had the dragon breathing fire before.
2: I love the dragon.
1: Yeah, I know. You've brought it back.
2: Pete Costello gave us that, didn't he? The inflation dragon, I think. Well, it seems that, I mean, monetary policy is, it's like something from the Middle Ages. Interest rate, like inflation goes up, we belt mortgage holders.
1: Here comes the dragon. Pauline went to the Brownlow Medal. Pauline Hanson, I didn't see her there. You had her walking
2: in. I visited her there.
1: You took her there. Let's have a look at Pauline heading the Brownlow Medal.
2: We love the red carpet on the Brownlow night.
1: We do.
2: And, you know, let's face it, Pauline.
1: Here she is.
2: Pauline.
1: With Barnaby.
2: She is the hottest ticket in the country at the moment.
1: Barnaby's wag.
2: Isn't Barnaby a fashion statement?
1: Well, he's a fashion statement. All right. He's amazing.
2: But the cameras are all over them, and look who's holding Pauline's train, which is our good.
1: Now, I've written a column about Albo not being at the grand final because of Melon Gate and Kylie. You've drawn a cartoon about no Albo at the grand final, but I do see a couple of melons sitting in the grandstand.
2: Well, Albo couldn't make an appearance because we can't have Albo and Kylie in the same building because of the dangers.
1: Imagine how awkward that would have been.
2: Yeah, but his melons are warming the seat.
1: You've also got Hawthorn supporters and the little clash last week.
2: We all saw that. The Hawthorn
1: supporters. With the cane toads.
2: They all got a bit upset. Now, the Hawthorn has this great player, the Wizard.
1: The Wizard.
2: Nick Watson. He's a genius.
1: He is
2: a genius. So I thought, what would the Wizard do? Well, he turned the umpires into cane toads.
1: That's a very clever cartoon.
2: Thanks,
1: I really like that
2: Thank
1: one.
2: Thank you.
1: And you got the fans turning on the umpires as well?
2: Yes. What did I do there?
1: Well, then you got Angry Anderson.
2: We lost
1: Angry Anderson, didn't we?
2: You know, good old angry leftist.
1: Rose tattoo.
2: Now, remember that iconic moment at Waverley at the Grand Final?
1: I was there. It was West Coast playing Collingwood.
2: Yes.
1: And it was out at Waverley.
2: Because they were building the
1: Great Southern Stand.
2: And
1: he came out in that actual thing.
2: In the blue Batmobile.
1: It's singing.
2: It's one of the greatest Australian cars ever built. And, you know, sadly he died this week and I thought, what a fitting occasion. Angry leaving the stage in the blue Batmobile from the MCG and handing the baton over to Kylie, who's going to probably slay him this weekend.
1: That'll be good. And you've got a page one cartoon coming up in the Herald Sun tomorrow.
2: I've got to get back to my desk.
1: You go and do it.
2: Because I've got to get this drawing finished of the players.
1: Thank you for dropping in. Right. Mark Knight, enjoy tomorrow. And those posters will be available after the game. The AFL Grand Final public holiday. As I said, there's a big debate going on. And Dan Andrews established it, but most Victorian small businesses are not opening their doors, but at what cost? Friday night panel up next.
0: News 24 will be back after this short break.

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0: News 24 will be back after this short.
1: Welcome back, Steve Price with you. My favourite weekend of sport. You've got the NRL prelims, of course, and you've got the AFL grand final. Let's dive into it with our Friday night panel. News 24 contributor Jo Hildebrand, who is a Friday regular and in her first appearance as a panellist with us, child care choice spokeswoman Jen Fleming. Jen, welcome. Great to have you with us. Let's start with this public holiday debate. Jo, it's a long weekend. It's a public holiday in Melbourne today. Most small businesses are either shutting or paying excessive penalty rates. It does not seem to work. Cafes that I saw closed this morning are unbelievable. And you've got everybody come to town because there's two interstate teams playing, and a lot of stuff that should be open is not open. It's crazy.
2: Yeah, it seems very strange. And it's one of those things. I mean, obviously, acting a public holiday is never going to be popular with voters, which is why, like with a lot of the COVID measures, it's something that once done is hard to be undone, and so shouldn't have been done in the first place. And if memory serves, it was Dan Andrews going on an FM radio show and basically being asked by the hosts or needled by the hosts to reinstate it. And, you know, just for chuckles said, yeah, all right, we will. Another illumination of the pro-business attitude of the socialist left of the Labor Party in Victoria. And now, of course, you know, even Ben Carroll, whose instincts are much more pro-business, feels like he can't actually get rid of it, even though Victoria needs all the business it possibly can right now and needs to be exploiting major events like these and making sure it's open for business instead of shuttering its doors.
1: Well, Jen, I mean, the clear evidence that I saw this afternoon is, regardless of whether it was a public holiday, long weekend or not, the streets would be crowded with people. I mean, particularly when you consider that the two teams playing are people from Perth and people from Brisbane, the streets are full of those people who've come here as tourists.
3: Yeah, absolutely. And a lot of my fellow Brisbane friends are down there watching us take home the trophy tomorrow night. But we're saying to small business, this, no, definitely, this is your biggest trading weekend, arguably, of the year. And you have now the most expensive labour to pay for it and to keep your doors open. That doesn't seem fair. That doesn't seem like something that's very Australian and pro-business. So I think, you know, we might have to rethink the long weekend for those Melbourne folks down there and do some work like the Brisbane guys did today.
1: Jo, I don't have a lot of hair, but I had a haircut this morning and guess what? I had to pay 10% on top of the normal charge to have it cut because it's a public holiday.
2: Yep, that's exactly right.
1: I mean, seriously, our old mate Eddie Maguire, he's come up with an idea and he says we should have a Sunday night grand final and a holiday Monday after the game. Gee, Jo,
2: That sounds a lot like
1: the NRL do.
2: Yeah, it's interesting. I mean, the NRL is, shall we say, a lot more unburdened by tradition than the AFL. It's obviously a much younger code, but also it's very nimble and smart in the way that it has gone about finding out where audiences are, innovating. Things like the State of Origin is absolutely huge in New South Wales and Queensland, a way it's never been in, say, Victoria and South Australia. And so, and what they do is they've taken an existing long weekend and stuck the grand final on at night, on a Sunday night, the highest viewing numbers you can possibly get. And everyone gets the day off tomorrow to sleep off the hangover. So it's a... It seems to me a much more
1: sensible
2: and smart, and it's paid off. But the NRL, I 100%. Think, is now more watched than the AFL. It's the most watched sport in the country.
1: Oh, don't say that
2: Sorry.
1: Out loud.
2: Sorry.
1: Jen, we've got an election down here in 9 weeks. So the politicians have all got to come up with, you know, tricky little policies to get people to vote for them. Ben Carroll, the existing Premier, has come out during the week saying he's going to allow pubs to stay open to 3 o'clock in the morning and that people will be able to take their dogs inside hotels. The only dogs, Jen, that I want to see in a pub are drug-sniffing dogs looking for drugs. I don't want to go to the pub and have a German shepherd sitting next to me on the next stool.
3: Oh, no, Steve, come on. There's nothing nicer than being out and having a lovely little Labrador next to you. That would be, I think, people are taking their dogs to work these days. Why can't we take them to the pub with us on a Sunday afternoon for a drink? I think it's great. No, get amongst the dogs and the pubs.
1: What about this idea
3: awesome.
1: Of staying open? Joe, what about staying open to 3 a.m? Nothing good happens after 1 a.m, let alone 3 a.m, and that's complete madness.
2: Yeah, but the dogs might find themselves being hit on by a few desperados, I think, if they're not careful.
1: or left behind.
2: That's right, with the baby. Look, I think this is good. I think this is sort of stuff that you'll see more often. Ben Carroll just signals that he wants to cut red tape, eliminate any barriers to doing business in Victoria and make it easier for those who are already there. And I tell you what, I've met a few characters in pubs that are much dirtier than dogs, shall we say. So I'm
1: yes.
2: with Jen.
1: I happen to know the pubs that you hang out in, and that's not a surprise to me one little bit. Huge story, Jen, out of the UK this week, as this book from Earl Spencer, Princess Diana's brother. He's apologised for incorrectly accusing Piers Morgan of being the newspaper editor who published images of Di working out in the gym, only to find out that Piers didn't start working at that paper for a couple of years later. Are you invested in this book by Earl Spencer dragging all this stuff back up, given that Diana died 30 years ago?
3: Well, I think we need to acknowledge why we are still so fascinated with Princess Diana. And I think it's really simple. It's because a lot of us still want to be like her. She was brave, she was kind, she was very human, and she always stood up for what was right. So I'm not surprised that she has lived on for generations. And I mean, the woman knew how to rock some bike pants and a jumper like no one else I've ever seen. So I think she'll continue to be an icon for many generations to come. I hope the book is about continuing her legacy and all of those incredible things that she did.
1: Triggering pictures for me there, Joe. When they were climbing Ayers Rock, I was there.
2: Yes.
1: With them.
2: Really? My God. You've been everywhere, haven't you, mate? You're like the Forrest Gump of Australian history.
3: You've seen it all.
1: But this Earl Spencer character, if he can't get the check when Piers was actually editing that paper, can we believe any of the other facts in the book?
2: Yeah, well, this is the interesting thing, Pricey. Earl Spencer is actually a published historian. He is meant to be the kind of person who gets his history right and gets his facts right. And I think to get something as fundamentally wrong as this and have it not picked up when it could be defamatory
1: ridiculous.
2: And Piers Morgan is threatened. It's big canary in the coal mine.
1: Don't think I'll be out buying the book. Joe and Jen, appreciate your time tonight. Thank you very much.
2: Thanks, guys. Have a great
1: week. As we've been talking about, it is grand final weekend. The Lions take on the Fremantle Dockers. We will see whether Wharfy Time gets a run at the MCG. I tell you who's going to be most popular there, Kylie Minogue. See you next week.

0: Welcome to the world according to Rowan Dean.
1: Good evening and welcome to the world according to Rowan Dean. A world, a fair dinkum, Aussie larrikin, monocultural world that, according to our Prime Minister, never existed. More about that in a sec. Huge show this evening, including the Coalition's new climate change policy. It's good, but is it good enough? Plus, the Ku Klux Klan back in the news again. Yes, the world has gone mad. And when it comes to the war of words between King Charles and Charlie Spencer, who is the bounder and who is the cad? I'll tell you all about my very own role in the royal feud later in the show. But first, Anthony Albanese received a prize during his attendance at the United Nations for being a good global citizen. I thought we were all citizens of this planet Earth, but anyway, what is a global citizen? Well, I guess wandering around the floor of the UN chatting to people from other nations is one qualification.

0: but I suspect the prize is actually awarded, in my humble opinion, to politicians for being a good little globalist rather than a good little global citizen, which does make more sense. Because it is the globalist agenda of promoting multiculturalism, high immigration, being pro-Palestine and anti-Israel, favouring censorship over free speech, being a member of the climate cult, and above all, downplaying the traditions, customs and culture of your own unique nationality that is guaranteed to win the approval of the globalist elites. And at all of those, every one of them, Albanese and his government of undergraduate socialists have excelled. Remember this gem?
1: Modern Australia is not a monoculture, and it never has been. Indeed, under pre-1770 and then 1788, there were many First Nations in this country. And since then, I think our diversity as a nation is a strength. So it's really a nonsense argument to go back to something that was actually never there.
0: So, according to the Prime Minister of Australia, this Australia was never there.
2: The milk bar wasn't a shop, it was a destination. After school, if you had a few coins jingling in your pocket, you'd head straight there. The bell would ding as you pushed open the door, and you'd be hit with that smell, a mix of hot chips, minties, and something sweet you couldn't quite name. Behind the counter, rows and rows of glass jars filled with lollies. Musk sticks, Jaffas, Cobbers, milk bottles, those little bananas that tasted like fake everything. You'd point, and the shopkeeper, often a Greek or Italian family who'd migrated over and made the milk bar their life, would scoop them into a white paper bag, weigh them, twist the top, and hand them over.
0: And this Australia was never there.
2: Road trips to the coast, piled in with your brothers and sisters, no seatbelts, windows down, the smell of hot vinyl and your mum's Lamingtons wrapped in foil. You'd fight over who got the window seat, stick your head out to feel the wind and count the kilometres on those long stretches of highway.
0: And this Australia, according to the PM, was never there.
2: Be home when the streetlights come on. That was your curfew. As the sky started to bruise purple and the first light flickered to life, you'd hear it, mums and dads calling from doorways up and down the street. And you'd pedal home, knowing tomorrow you'd do it all again. It was freedom, real freedom.
0: Yes, real freedom. It was freedom. That was the Australian monoculture I grew up in, and I want my grandchildren to grow up in. And that freedom, that real freedom, comes from a country that, like the Australia Albanese now says, was never there, was so precious and special because we welcomed migrants with open arms, new Australians, we called them, who we knew couldn't wait to integrate and assimilate into our free and amazing way of life.
3: If you please, I wish to drink some beer.
4: A schooner or a mini?
3: How long you been in Australia, mate? Oh, I just arrived today, sir.
5: Oh, that explains it. These big glasses are called schooners and the small ones are middies.
3: Oh, thank you.
4: Schooner or midi?
3: I wish to have a midi.
5: Have one with me.
0: Yes, it was Labor, the Labor Party of Gough Whitlam, Jim Cairns, now Grasby, that killed off that wonderful, open, free and prosperous Australia. They, Labor, demonised the words, new Australians. They demonised the concept of assimilation and they replaced it with the most divisive and dangerous policy of all, multiculturalism. Albanese falsely claims diversity is a strength. It isn't. Diversity is just another word for division. Both words stem from the same Latin roots of separation, of being different. This pernicious ideology is the opposite of a shared culture, the opposite of a common community spirit and pride in one's nation and its achievements. Labor hated the magnificence of the Australian culture, and set out to replace it with a fake socialist creed built around division, envy, separatism and sectarianism. Now, Anthony Albanese, the heir to the worst of Whitlam, claims that that wonderful, unique, freedom-loving Australia we all grew up in, it was never there. Shame on him. No wonder they're giving him the globalists' prize. Donald Trump understands what a sinister vision the globalists have for this world, a world led by unelected officials like the International Criminal Court, the climate doomsday cult, the gender ideology, the human rights brigade. I could go on. Donald Trump rightly loathes them all, and this week he railed against them in the belly of the beast, the United Nations General Assembly.
6: There is no global government, and while I'm president, there will be no global taxes. The United States is equally opposed to the out of control. Thank you. Thank you very much. The United States is equally opposed to the out of control institution known as the International Criminal Court. They're an evil group of people. I call on all nations that are members of the ICC to officially resign from this rogue institution immediately. It is equally unacceptable that with all the genuine atrocities in the world, the UN's top human rights officials spend their time criticizing the United States for protecting our children from transgender mutilization and transgender insanity. The craven hypocrites of Human Rights Council have little to say about the persecution of Christians. I mean, Christians are being persecuted all over the world. It's not even believable. I never thought I'd say it.
0: It was a brilliant speech, smashing the entire globalist agenda. And above all, Donald Trump understands how precious a national sovereign culture is, the very opposite of globalism.
6: It is deeply ironic that the United Nations has an entire institution, the UNESCO group of people and countries devoted to protecting cultural heritage, yet with their ceaseless promotion of mass migration, these globalists are actively destroying the greatest cultures and most extraordinary heritage in all of history. There is no human right to illegal immigration, but there is a right to remain a sovereign nation, and we want to remain a sovereign nation, and so should you.
0: Indeed, Australians must now decide, do we follow Labor, the Greens, the Teals and the globalists into a world of bureaucratic control, censorship, political correctness on steroids, mass immigration, non-assimilation, out-of-control welfareism, tribalism, self-loathing socialism and climate change fear-mongering? Or do we try and rebuild the great Australian culture of the past, a culture of larrikin freedom, of free speech, and being joined together as one nation with an amazing shared history and culture that we all can be proud of and have a laugh about together?
7: Sitting at home last Sunday morning, me mate Boomerang said he was having a few people round for a barbie. Said he might cook a burra or two. I said, sounds great, will Wallaby there? He said, yeah, and Veggie might come too. So I said to the wife, you want to go, Anna? She said, I'll go if dingoes.
0: Oh, and remember, according to Prime Minister Anthony Albanese and the Labor Party, that Australia was never there. Well, Israeli Prime Minister Benjamin Netanyahu has addressed the United Nations General Assembly where he hit back against those ridiculous claims of genocide.
8: I want to ask you some questions. What genocidal regime gives a million polio vaccinations to the enemy's population? What genocidal regime enables the distribution of 2 million tons of food into Gaza? That's a ton for every person. Accusing Israel of genocide is the greatest lie of the century.
0: And he's not wrong. And of course, all the usual idiots got up and walked out in protest. Joining me now is former Speaker of the House, Bronwyn Bishop, and former Labor Minister Michael Danby. Great to see you both. Michael, what did you make of Netanyahu's speech at the UN?
9: Well, it's the usual pylon. Just as our ABC, when it reported this, his repudiation of the genocide craziness, they cited all of the people who supported it, but no one who questioned it. It's our ABC, my hat. Now, of course, genocide involves intent. That's in the original definition. There's no intent. And Guterres, despite his saying he's never seen anything like it, there are more people killed, displaced, etc., in Syria, in Sudan, in Congo, etc. And there's no walkouts. There's nothing there. I just remind you, Rowan and Bronwyn, 900 elite Israeli soldiers have been killed in house-to-house fighting in Gaza up until the ceasefire. Genocide, really, just Netanyahu is exactly right and the walkout's laughable.
0: I agree. Bronwyn, talking of the UN's vile anti-Israel agenda, take a look at our own Foreign Minister Penny Wong grandstanding at the UN.
10: In the West Bank, the situation is worsening. In the first 6 months of this year alone, settler violence has driven more than 15,000 children from their homes.
0: Bronwyn, the West Bank is Judea and Samaria. Judea is the ancient homeland of the Jews. I have my own slogan, Free Judea. There you go, Free Judea. How do you like that one, Michael? What on earth is Penny Wong doing? Is she applying for a new job at the UN? Is this the plan that she knows they're going to get punted, so she wants that cushy UN job? What's she on about?
11: She lies at home, she lies abroad. It doesn't know any different. But going back to that question of this genocide, it makes me so angry because it was the Jews who were the subject of genocide, true genocide. And it was the Grand Mufti of Jerusalem who went off to Hitler in 1941 and said, please come and help us kill the Jews and get rid of them. And they're still shouting about from the river to the sea, make it an international jihad. What on earth are these people talking about? What on earth are they pretending about? And this objectionable coming together of the hard left with the Middle East question, each thinking at the end when they destroy the West, they will come out supreme and they will be the main people who'll be running things. It is just such a prefabricated fabric of lies, of pushing an agenda which makes no sense at all, and it just makes me so angry that so many people push it.
0: Michael, just quickly, your thoughts on Penny Wong speaking there and on what Bronwyn just said?
9: Well, she should have been dragged in front of the Royal Commission. She should be forced to recount all of these announcements month after month after month and correlate them with the increase in violence against the Jewish minority in Australia. That'd be a real accounting for her continuing insane remarks.
0: Michael Danby, absolutely, you're 100% correct there. Michael Danby, Bronwyn Bishop, thanks so much, both of you, for coming on. And we'll chat again soon. Speak to you soon. And now it's time for The World's Gone Mad. Yes, it truly is a world gone mad, where young gay and lesbian people are duped into thinking they should be supporting the pro-Palestinian, pro-Hamas, pro-Sharia law lobby group, when radical Islam is well known for its antipathy to gays, instead of supporting Israel, which openly welcomes the LGBT agenda. It's always entertaining when the penny drops.
12: What makes you a queer for Palestine?
13: Free Palestine. You know, they're going through a lot. They shouldn't have to go through that.
12: Right now in Palestine, people get thrown off roofs.
13: Oh, my God. So like wait, why are we saying free Palestine then?
12: I know. It's a little confusing. I don't know.
0: Buy that girl a drink. Well, well done, young lady. Meanwhile, it's equally entertaining to see lefties confronted with their own hypocrisy on immigration. Watch as this interviewer asks about Donald Trump's ban on immigration from Somalia.
14: I just think that there's a lot of bad things going on in Somalia and we should be taking people in war-torn countries in.
15: We should be taking them in. We're trying to get people today to sign up to take in a Somali migrant. Would you be able to do that?
14: I don't know. I'm not sure if I could or not. I don't live in New York.
15: Well, that's okay. Where do you live?
14: Massachusetts.
15: We could send them to Massachusetts, if that's all right. Could we get your name, email address, and then how many you'd be able to take in?
14: I couldn't do that without talking to my husband.
0: She has to ask her husband. And yes, those lefty feminists hiding behind the patriarchy when it suits them. But this bloke's no better.
15: You think America should accept in third world immigrants? He shouldn't stop
16: we
15: it?
16: We always have. We should.
15: We should. Can I ask you, we're trying to find people to take in a migrant from Somalia. Would you be able to give us just your email and how many you would like to take?
16: I wouldn't be available to do that at this time.
0: Not available, no thanks, of course not. Last week I showed you the kerfuffle over Sydney Sweeney's raunchy sports betting ad. Looks like certain feminists have agreed that Sydney's behaviour is even worse for the sisterhood than being accused of murdering your own babies.
17: She's an actress and her ad is questionable and she has been accused of killing her children.
18: So, of those two, who hurts women more?
17: I feel Sydney Sweeney does.
18: We're asking people, who hurts women more, in your opinion?
19: This one. What's her name?
18: Sydney Sweeney.
19: Sydney Sweeney.
18: Why does she hurt women more than her?
19: Because she's putting a sexual image on women and for a sports ad, when there's women that have like worked really hard in sports and they could honestly be more representative in a sports ad.
18: And what did she do?
19: I actually don't know what the case ended up being, if she did.
18: It was a mistrial. Well, but the case was about if she was mentally insane while killing her own kids.
0: Yes, gentlemen, be careful when you date a rampant feminist. And I say that not only as a proud member of the white heterosexual patriarchy, but based on sound research within the fairer sex.
20: One of the important things that I discovered in my research is how much feminism has promoted this idea of anger and rage. I found going back to the 1890s that the socialists realized that if they made women angry, they were going to be a lot more politically expedient.
0: Perhaps that helps explain this young lass who has gone from being angry about carbon dioxide to being angry about the plight of the residents of the Gaza Strip to back to being angry about the pop star Ed Sheeran's spinal fortitude.
21: Yes, Ed Sheeran should be held accountable for his lack of spine, but remember that we have to continuously apply the same pressure on all those complicit in all genocides.
0: Oh, she's still at it. Other feminists are angry because they believe they are privileged.
22: What is a right today that men have that women don't have? A legal right.
23: Oh, wait. I just need to tell you.
22: What's a legal right that women that men have that women don't have in America?
23: White men and white women, they are issued at birth in white developed countries. They are issued a privilege entitlement card.
0: Privilege entitlement card. I've got one just here. But this young woman, on the other hand, is angry because of pretty much everything.
24: I think everyone who's MAGA is racist, misogynistic, Zionist. They support all the bad. So I don't see why anyone would want to be in a relationship with them. So.
25: But do you want America great again?
24: When was it ever great? As a black person, I can't think of one moment in time where it was great for us.
0: Sad, but is it really any wonder that young black Americans are focused on events long before they were born when you have political leaders like Kamala Harris whipping up grievances?
26: That's just politics, okay? I want us to couple that with the work that's been happening for over a decade now to erase black history in America, including the history of racism in America.
0: Yes, Kamala, politics, if you say so. But focusing obsessively on America's slavery past comes at a cost. This week also saw the completely insane events surrounding a sports shoe brand, belongs to Nike, called Converse. Earlier in the week, a cropped version of an ad for the shoes featuring a Korean pop star appeared and it was immediately labelled racist. This was the ad, and admittedly, it's pretty weird. It was quickly interpreted as being a Ku Klux Klan hood, the white pointed bit, with the dangling sneakers being a black person who had been lynched and hung. When I first saw the ad, my immediate response was it had to be an innocent error, obviously to do with the cropping. Having worked in advertising, I could immediately see that the star lighting had inadvertently created the white pointed shape on the dress and that the shoes were obviously in the model's hands. But understandably, perhaps, given the endless, relentless focus on race by the left, many youngsters presumed it was deliberate, such as this girl.
1: Black outrage is profitable because it causes virality and it increases sales.
0: The truth was, of course, as I had suspected, that the cropping of the photo was to blame, as you can see here. That's the actual ad before it was cropped. Of course, there will no doubt still be plenty of conspiracy theorists out there convinced the cropping and therefore the imagery was deliberate. But take a look at the original ad that the still photo came from, and I think you'll realise it was just an unfortunate error.

0: that was the ad. That seems to be an awful lot of effort to go through to make a bizarre and peculiar Ku Klux Klan subliminal reference. But someone who did go deliberately seeking Ku Klux Klan associations this week were the grubs at Channel 9, who, although they deny that it was pre-planned, clearly went to inordinate lengths to interview the head of the KKK, only to have him, as luck would have it, who'd have guessed, compliment Australia's Trumpian politician Pauline Hanson.
1: Is it heartening for you to see someone like anti-immigration Pauline Hanson doing well in Australia?
2: It's heartening, yeah, yeah, it's encouraging, absolutely.
3: This is Tom Robb.
4: My comrade, my friend.
3: And he agreed to speak to me.
0: Oh, the outrage, the outrage. Yes, when you have to create fake scandals around the odious Ku Klux Klan, I tell you, it truly is a world gone mad. Coming up, is climate change really the third horseman of the apocalypse? More climate doom-mongering, plus my knight dancing with Princess Di in a tick.
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0: News 24 will be back after this short break.
1: Yes, Australians who are desperate for a coalition and or one nation government to scrap the entire insanity of the climate change cult must ask themselves whether or not the policy the coalition released this week is long overdue. According to The Australian, quote, a coalition government would dismantle Labor's renewables revolution, yes, vowing to abolish key planks including the safeguard mechanism, new vehicle efficiency standards and offshore wind zones, while attempting to lift the national moratorium on nuclear power generation, yes, reigniting the climate wars and putting energy policy at the centre of the next federal election, the newspaper goes on, the coalition has set out 8 priorities in its Scrap Net Zero Cheaper Energy Act that it would introduce within 30 days of winning power. The legislation represents the greatest challenge yet to Labor's climate agenda. End of quote. We will take a chainsaw to Labor's ideologically driven energy restrictive approach to energy, the coalition's shadow energy minister Dan Tehan said. This will be about purely and simply energy abundance, not energy restriction. Well, about bloody time too. Congratulations, Dan Tehan, Angus Taylor and Matt Canavan. All of that sounds fantastic, but is it good enough? Not according to Joanna Nova, one of our leading experts on the madness of net zero, who writes this week, the coalition updates their climate policy and it's good, but not good enough. So I guess that's a B-plus or an A-minus or whatever from Joanna. Joanne, who one of our leading climate skeptics, goes on her excellent Joanova blog to say that all these measures would probably have won Peter Dutton the last election. Yes, she says, it's the classic case of the generals turning up ready to fight the last war. But more, much more is needed now. In a must-read blog post, Joanne points out that the coalition must pull out of Paris and explain to Australians that we are all paying for other people to get subsidised solar panels, which is making our electricity more expensive, not less. Joanne says, someone needs to say as diplomatically as possible that nearly all solar panels were subsidised through electricity bills that mostly came from people without solar panels, end of quote. Meanwhile, here's another brilliant climate skeptic, Britain's

0: fake chimneys to ensure that new developments fit with existing local architecture. Quote, as one renovator complained, quote, our homes don't have fireplaces and putting chimneys on them is a ridiculous expenditure, he says. That is an out-and-out waste of money. Also in the UK Telegraph, one of their uber woke columnists who labours under the rather Downton Abbey-ish name of Ambrose Evan Pritchards has rebranded the Four Horsemen of the Apocalypse. Biblical scholars will recall that the original Four Horsemen appeared in the Book of Revelations as personifications of conquest, war, famine and death and were dreamt up quite literally by John of Patmos. But Ambrose Pritchard Evans knows better, apparently, concluding that the third horseman is, in fact, altogether now, climate change, or at least what he calls a super El Nino. After railing hysterically against Donald Trump and the war in Iran, Ambrose claims the third horseman is the super El Nino welling up in the warm waters of the Pacific. This El Nino looks stronger. The world enters this episode with lower food stocks after the European and US droughts and against a new political backdrop of Hobbesian resource nationalism and state food hoarding. Hoo! End of quote. Extreme weather, claims Evans Pritchard, is why the water gauges on the Rhine fell to an all-time low in August, paralysing 80% of Germany's inland shipping. End of quote. Now, it is true that the waters in European rivers ran very low this summer, including the Danube, which actually revealed an old ship from World War II. But is this really Armageddon, the Four Horsemen, as Evans Pritchard seems to imply? The answer is no. The Danube and other European rivers have been recorded as very low, very often throughout history in the 1700s, the 1800s, the 1900s, as well as more recently. Indeed, back in 2018, when the Elbe River dropped, it uncovered the so-called medieval hunger stone, a warning from back then to rafters from centuries past of low water levels. There you go. So are we looking at the four horsemen of the El Nino Trump Iran apocalypse? Or is it a case, as those German rafters would have put it when the Danube dried up all those years ago? Ha! Oh, climate! Schmimate! Coming up, Donald Trump's barnstorming performances at the United Nations. It truly is the era of the American Renaissance. Plus, I'll chat to Alex Antic about Albo's bizarre comments at the United Nations. In a tick.
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0: News 24 will be back after this short...
1: Welcome back. Well, joining me now is editor and writer Kelly Jane Torrance. Kelly, when Donald Trump was elected nearly 2 years ago, I called this segment the American Renaissance because that is what I believe Donald Trump will and is delivering, and it seems he agrees. Have a listen.
2: America is back, and our country is stronger today than ever before. Our economy is the envy of the world. Our military is the most powerful on earth. Our technology is second to none, and we are leading in virtually everything.
1: So, Kelly, Donald Trump doesn't mince his words, but do Americans feel like they are living through an American Renaissance or not?
3: Well, that's a great question, Ron. And of course, it's always great to be on your show. And as the midterms approach, you know, polling, of course, it does not look that great for Republicans. And I say, of course, because the president's party historically tends to not do very well in the midterms. And of course, Donald Trump has some headwinds here to face. The Iran war obviously has made gas prices higher. Now we're seeing diesel prices higher, which Mr. Trump just yesterday at the UN mentioned when he was with Vladimir Zelensky, the Ukrainian president, that Ukraine is not helping by taking out some Russian energy and its strikes. So he's got a lot of blame to throw around. It's not all his fault. But I think that, you know, he made a great case at the United Nations, not only for how he's made America great again, but how he, and again, he even said he's working with other people on this, other leaders, making the world great again. You know, he talked about where others have talked for years. He is actually taking action. And of course, we've seen that in Iran. We've seen that elsewhere in Venezuela, now maybe in Cuba. And so, you know, he has a lot to brag about. And in fact, you know, he signed this week again at the UN here in New York City, signed this agreement with Denmark and Greenland that a lot of people thought could not possibly have been made. And even his critics are saying this is a great deal for America.
1: Absolutely. I think the Greenland thing was fantastic. I was predicting that months and months ago, and it was great to see it come off. I was also fascinated, Kelly, the Australian Prime Minister has been there today making a big speech, and he's been trying to say that AI is this great threat up there with climate change. We need all sorts of regulations. But I was fascinated by Donald Trump's complete opposite point of view. Have a listen to this on what was AI but is now SI. Have a listen.
2: The United States also totally rejects any attempt to construct a globalist scheme to control for the artificial intelligence.
1: So he's now talking about superintelligence. He's renamed AI from artificial to superintelligence. I'm surprised he didn't call it American intelligence, but anyway, because he's named everything else. But anyway, superintelligence, and he's saying it is the greatest thing since the Industrial Revolution. It's great for mankind. We mustn't kind of subvert it or slow it down or restrict it or put the socialists in charge of it, by which he means the global governance. What did you think, Kelly?
3: Yeah, Ron, I think he's, you know, got a great point, and it's going to be hard for other countries. Of course, they're going to anyway, to argue that they should have a say in such regulation, because really it's American companies that are leading the pack. And we're seeing that, of course, with the state visit with Xi Jinping. At that state dinner are a bunch of tech CEOs, a lot of them involved in creating artificial intelligence models, and they are almost all American or building their businesses here in America. So clearly America's got the edge. Donald Trump feels good about that. And I do too. Now, we still have to worry a little bit. China may not be ahead, but they're not against stealing American intellectual property. But I do think he's got the right attitude in that we shouldn't be doomers, as they say. And maybe we shouldn't necessarily be gloomers, as maybe Donald Trump is. But certainly looking at it with optimism is really the American way. And, you know, every other technology that's come, you know, from, you know, when the Luddites protested, you know, in the Industrial Revolution, as you mentioned, people have been scared of technology. But what human beings usually do is manage to harness it to their own uses and for their own good. And so let's hope that we can do that with this new super intelligence, as Donald Trump likes to call it.
1: Absolutely. And the last thing we want, Kelly, in my opinion, is the same nut jobs who are going on about climate change and the end of the world and carbon dioxide and net zero. Put that crowd in charge of AI? You've got to be joking. Anyway, a former Democrat insider named Lindy Lee has released a new tell-all book that alleges corruption and incompetence. Well, I could have told her this in the Democrat Party. Have a listen.
4: I spoke up about Biden's decline before he stepped out and I got banned from the Biden White House. That's separate from Kamala's incompetence and corruption.
1: So she was speaking here on News 24. Kelly, tell us, the Democrats corrupt? Who'd have thought?
3: Shocking, isn't it, Rowan? You know, what's also shocking to me a little, and I, you know, I should preface this by saying I do appreciate that Lindy Lee is coming clean and telling us what she knows and why she left the party. But I have to say it's pretty telling that she only left the Democratic Party in December. This is December 2004, so after the election. And we've sort of seen this. A lot of people who knew what was going on at the time, including Democrats and even media insiders, they are only telling us what they saw after the election.
1: Exactly.
3: While it was going on. So that's very convenient of her, but I'm glad she's speaking out and coming out. And, you know, hopefully, let's hope that this, you know, gets some young people thinking about what the Democratic Party means and maybe brings Republicans some younger voters.
1: Kelly Jane Torrens, thanks so much. And we'll speak again soon. Thanks for coming on the show. Well, Anthony Albanese has let the cat out of the bag when it comes to his digital duty of care laws, admitting at a UN event that they're designed to curb misinformation and disinformation. Have a look.
5: It's an inevitable next stage, because whilst today we're concentrating on the impact on children, the truth is this is having an impact on our entire society and how it functions with misinformation, disinformation, with the increased polarisation that we're seeing as well in the political system, where people are moving away from the centre and more to the extremes, be they of the left or the right. And that is why we think that this is a very positive move.
1: But then, incredibly, just 24 hours later, he completely backflipped.
5: This isn't about government control at all. It's not about misinformation or disinformation. I didn't link the two yesterday.
1: Joining me now to discuss this is Liberal Senator Alex Antic. Alex, this bloke can't lie straight in bed. He's admitted the cat's out of the bag. This digital duty of care is to attack misinformation, disinformation. Suddenly he realised he's exposed what the real agenda is, correct?
6: Well, look, Ryan, I mean, the first thing I, just sitting here listening to that, I'm reminded of is just how much time and energy this government has put into this issue. You know, like, it's almost like by listening to all of this, you would be sort of lumbered with the impression that the government cares about you and your children. That's not what this is all about. This is just a reincarnation of the failed and defunct misinformation and disinformation bill of 12 months ago. This is misinformation and disinformation 2.0, and it's using the same fundamental tricks that government use every single time. The playbook, you know, you just have to take a step back and look at this. It's all about kids. It's all about safety. It's all about criminal acts until you get into the detail. I mean, this is the bill here, right? It's a huge bill in the circumstances, but it goes through the beginnings, all talking about banning nudify apps, which are, you know, apps that turn people in clothes into nude images. Okay, fair enough. I'm with you on that. And then it goes through and talks about trying to block serious harm, serious and harm and content and material. And it defines all of those. It starts off talking about all the things that all of us are against, child exploitation material. And then you get to the detail where it says it also includes any other material or conduct or combination of material and conduct for the purposes of this paragraph that can be basically determined by the minister. The minister, if it's satisfied that it could cause serious harm, can make a determination unilaterally from the bill. That's what this is all about. That could be anything. That could be whatever the issue of the day is, the minister of the government of the day. And by the way, that could be Labor, Liberal, anyone else can determine what's available to see online. That's what this is all about. The devil is in the detail here. And that's why this bill needs to be defeated, because it is all about government control over what you see.
1: Absolutely. And he gave the game away when he talked about the polarisation in politics to the far right and the far left. Well, the far left are the Greens. He relies on them. He's clearly talking about One Nation and the conservative elements within the coalition. He wants to silence you. He wants to have the ability for a minister to say, I'm sorry, that Alex Antic with Senator Alex Antic, that's a dangerous thing. We're not going to have any of that sort of stuff. Let's ban that. They will be able to do that with this legislation if it goes through, correct?
6: Yeah, well, that's right. And, of course, you can see that overlay when you look at the rise of the platform formerly known as Twitter, now X, and what it's done to populist movements all over the, you know, right-leaning populist movements all over the world. There is a clear correlation between that. And left-wing governments, left-wing globalist governments like this one, are very, very concerned about it, and they want to shut it down. That's why it keeps coming up. I mean, your viewers would think like this was Groundhog Day. Haven't we dealt with this issue before? Didn't we deal with this three times? And by the way, in amongst these two pillars, the misinformation bill and this one, the Digital of Duty of Care, misinformation 2.0, there have been a raft of other little bills that have come and are now law in this country, including the social media under 16 bill, including some laws the other week in which gave the eSafety Commissioner further powers, which this will do as well. We'll continue to add to those powers. So why is the government so focused on this? We've got the highest drop in living standards in the Western world. We've got $1 trillion worth of debt. And all we're talking about is what you see online. Doesn't make sense to me, Ryan.
1: Absolutely. Alex, I just wanted to congratulate you briefly. I've only got a few seconds left, but you won the presidency of the South Australian Liberal. Fantastic news. You're the man for the job. Look forward to chatting to you further about what that will mean for conservatives in South Australia and indeed in Australia. Thanks so much for coming on the show. Sorry to cut you short.
6: Thanks, Rob.
1: We'll talk again soon. Coming up, when it comes to Princess Diana, should we believe King Charles or Charles Spencer? I'll speak to an expert. Moi! In a tick.
0: News 24 will be back after this short break.

News 24 will be back after this short break. News 24 will be back after this short break.

0: Well, in the royal battle of the Charlies, who's the cad and who's the bounder? There's been an awful lot of huffing and puffing this week about King Charles versus Princess Diana's brother Charles, the Earl of Spencer, once known as Champagne Charlie, for his flamboyant lifestyle in the 1980s. Charles and Charlie have never got on, and now in his new book, Swan Song, Charles Spencer, the Earl Spencer, claims that Prince Charles appeared to be elated to learn of the death of Diana in that horrific crash in 1997. Many commentators have been outraged by this suggestion, including Piers Morgan, who for other reasons is threatening to sue Earl Spencer over factual error in the book. Indeed, by and large, commentators have painted Charles, now king, as the saint and Charlie as the sinner. If only there was someone who had been with the three of them together back in the day who could shed some light on their relationship. Oh, hang on, there was. Me. On the evening of the 21st of November, 1985, Prince Charles and Princess Diana, accompanied by her brother, Charlie, the man who is now Earl Spencer, arrived at the Royal Albert Hall to attend the Birthright Ball. Birthright was a charity to do with pregnancy, childbirth and women's reproductive health, and Diana was its patron. To attend the ball, you had to wear an item of red or gold clothing. I can vouch for the accuracy of these facts because, as I said, I was there. There is a beautiful photograph of Diana greeting the musical trio The Three Degrees upon her arrival, wearing a stunning dress designed by Bruce Oldfield. You can see Prince Charles behind her. There is another famous photo of her which appears in Earl Spencer's book, where Diana is giving her brother a welcoming kiss that night. If the Spencer brother and sister were later estranged, as many claim, they were certainly not estranged that night in 1985. When Prince Charles and Princess Diana merged into the royal box at around 9 p.m. from memory, we all stood and applauded. Shortly afterwards, the Three Degrees took to the stage and started to perform their hits. And shortly after that, Princess Diana and her brother Charlie came out onto the vast, circular and empty dance floor and began to dance together to the Three Degrees. At which point, partly, I imagine, fueled by the excellent champagne we had been enjoying that evening and the proximity of our own box to the dance floor, I grabbed my girlfriend by the arm and said, "Come on, let's dance!" We charged out, the two of us, into the middle of the otherwise empty dance floor and joined Princess Diana and her brother Charlie, bopping to the Three Degrees. Champagne Charlie, always one with an eye for the ladies, gave my beautiful girlfriend a very friendly smile. Ever the gentleman, I beckoned to him and said, "Would you care to dance with my girlfriend?" When Charlie eagerly agreed, much to my girlfriend's delight, I added, "Oh, would you mind, sir, if I dance with your sister?" Then for the next few minutes, Charlie Spencer and my girlfriend danced and chatted, and Princess Diana and I danced and chatted. "I'm from Australia," I said to her at one point. "Yes, I guessed that already," Diana replied. Oh, and in case you are interested, she was indeed every bit as stunning and as beautiful as you remember. Yes, I was dancing to the Three Degrees with Princess Diana. But just as that song ended and we started a slower dance, things took a sudden and nasty turn. There was a loud commotion of boots pounding on the wooden dance floor, and half a dozen men in tuxedos came rushing onto the stage and within seconds had surrounded and barged into our cosy little foursome. There was shouting, and in the commotion I heard my girlfriend scream out in pain. One of the men, a short little man, had stomped right onto her foot as he barged past her. I turned to help my girlfriend, saw what had happened, and turned furiously to the man and insisted he apologize to her. The man completely ignored me as he was busy shouting at Diana, who was standing, looking somewhat shocked, right in front of me. "That's the last time you embarrass me in front of the whole bloody world," the short man screeched at her, or words to that effect. Champagne Charlie was yelling at some of the other men. My girlfriend was hopping on one foot, clutching her other foot in pain. I yelled a second time at the short little foot stomper, "You just stomped on my girlfriend's foot. Apologize to her." It was only then, as he turned and gave me a furious glare, that I realized I was yelling angrily at the future King of England. "Apologise now!" I yelled for the third time. In vain. Within seconds, we were all bundled off the stage by the men in tuxedos out into a back corridor where Prince Charles carried on yelling at Princess Diana about her supposedly disgraceful behaviour. She was nearly in tears, and Champagne Charlie muttered his apologies to my girlfriend. Prince Charles' own behaviour was, quite frankly, appalling. He humiliated and abused his wife, Princess Diana, simply for having a good fun time. So, in my brief brush with royalty, I can confirm that in this instance at least, Champagne Charlie was the gentleman and Prince Charles was the cad. When it comes to who to believe about Charles and Diana, I'm inclined to take Earl Spencer's word any day of the week over the man who is now Your Majesty. And my girlfriend, well, she still has the scar on her foot. That's all the time we have time for. That's it from me. Coming up now, it's Opinionated with Danica DeGiorgio. Good night.
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2: Good evening and welcome to the US Report. I'm Caroline Marcus, filling in for James Morrow. Here's what's coming up tonight. Anthony Albanese's US jaunt. The Prime Minister was all smiles and selfies at the United Nations summit this week, but respected on the world stage? I'm not so sure. Plus, mass protests outside and mass walkouts inside as Israel's Prime Minister takes to the UN stage. And California crime surges. But don't worry, the Democrats have it all under control. Or do they? But first, Prime Minister Anthony Albanese has been enjoying a nice little jaunt in the US this week as his popularity slumped to an all-time low in the polls back home and unemployment hit a five-year high. Not that you know it with happy snaps like these. Oh, how sweet is that? Though, is it me or does Donald Trump look like he's really struggling to plaster on that smile? Kind of like their first selfie a year ago. Man, the Donald's cheeks are really working overtime. Still, if Albo felt like a global imposter mixing it with the big boys, he sure wasn't letting on to journalist Latika Burke.
3: Prime Minister, here in New York on Wednesday night, you will receive an award for being a global citizen. Don't you feel like a bit of a fraud accepting this award when, at home, you screwed up the response to the worst massacre since Port Arthur? In the polls, you're taking Labor to 1 point shy of Julia Gillard when you rolled her, and your net negatives are worse than Scott Morrison.
4: No.
2: And the PM went on to merrily accept that award at New York's fancy Waldorf Astoria Hotel.
5: I accept it with humility on behalf of Australia, because it is the honour of my life to serve Australians.
2: I don't think the feeling is mutual for most of us. But despite the smiling facade, things weren't going so well for Albanese in the US either. In a major slapdown of the Australian leader's tech agenda, Trump used his address at the UN General Assembly to declare he totally rejects any bid to construct a globalist scheme to control AI.
6: The United States also totally rejects any attempt to construct a globalist scheme to control for the artificial intelligence being spoken of.
2: Now, Trump's comments followed an extraordinary statement put out by the US Embassy rebuking Labor's proposed laws, which would allow Australians to opt out of social media algorithms. The Americans warning that amounts to censorship. Of course, this government already has a pretty solid track record in that space. I'm personally not opposed to world-first laws which help protect children from the harms of social media. But our e-safety commissioner, Julie Inman Grant, has spent her tenure trying to control what adults can see, and everything from posts questioning radical gender-bending ideology to the live stream stabbing of a priest that the victim himself wanted the world to see should be off-limits in her view. But back to Albo's latest Big Brother ambitions, and even more awkward for him, the American slapdown came after the PM had already signed a statement with more than 20 world leaders calling for an international framework on AI guardrails.
5: humans need to be in control of it. If it's going to be successful, then we need to make sure that humans are at the centre of everything that occurs.
2: If it's really going to be successful, you'd think the world's two superpowers, the US and China, would have to be on board. Meanwhile, Trump saved some of his most savage critiques for the International Criminal Court, which has issued an arrest warrant for his close ally, Israeli Prime Minister Benjamin Netanyahu, who would deliver his own stinging address to the UN a few days later.
6: We will never allow U.S. service members or anyone else to be investigated or given show trials by an anti-American tribunal with no jurisdiction over us. They're an evil group of people. I call on all nations that are members of the ICC to officially resign from this rogue institution immediately.
2: Now there's a man who deserves a Global Citizen Award. Okay, let's get more on Albanese's US visit with our first guest, former White House Chief of Staff to Donald Trump, Mick Mulvaney. Mick, great to see you. Now, Anthony Albanese did his best to make a good impression, but do you think world leaders, and specifically Donald Trump, actually respect this guy?
4: I'm not sure respect is the right word to ask. Donald Trump is a transactional person. That is his nature. And right now, I don't think he feels like he needs anything from Anthony Albanese or that Anthony Albanese can give him anything. So it's not to say that there's a lack of respect. It's just, I think there's probably a lack of relationship. It's not distrust. It's not discord. It's nothing negative. It's just, you don't feel like Trump has the same connection with Albanese that he had, say, with Scott Morrison. There's not that personal sort of connection. Now, that being said, I'm not in the White House as much as I used to be. In fact, I'm not in the White House at all. So maybe behind closed doors, they say nice things about Albo. But generally speaking, you just get the impression that it's another world leader that Trump met with. But it's not, he doesn't wake up in the morning thinking to himself, I wonder what Albanese's up to today.
2: Yeah, I don't think anyone has that impression. And I mean, even though they took a selfie together, I've seen some behind the scenes footage of world leaders lining up to get selfies with Trump. So I don't think that really says anything that he managed to get a photo opportunity with him.
4: Yeah, look, I think the better question, but in my mind, I want to know this. I want to know about Albanese's relationship with the new American ambassador, Dave Brabt. Dave's a friend of mine. We served in the House of Representatives together. He's a very competent, capable guy. He was an economics professor at university, and he's just got down, I think, last week. And I want to know how that relationship goes because the president trusts him, knows him. It was an unusual pick. Because Dave does not have a diplomatic background, but he does have a good relationship with the president. And that's sometimes the most important thing in an ambassador. So he's down now. He's in Canberra. He's going to have a chance to start meeting people and having and building those relationships. That's what I'll watch more and pay more attention to than the Albanese-Trump relationship, at least for the next 3 or 4 months.
2: Well, that will be interesting to watch. And I spoke in my editorial about how the U.S. Embassy has already put out a statement in response to Australia's plans for AI and social media. But what did you make of Trump's apparent slapdown of Albanese by going against these calls to regulate AI? Let's take a look.
6: Whoever wins SI, whoever wins super intelligent wins. We're going to keep it that way. We're going to keep it very, very straight and very strong. I'm not going to stifle growth of something that will be bigger than the Industrial Revolution.
2: Make your reaction.
4: Yeah, listen, I don't blame Albanese or any other world leader for writing a note to the president and encouraging him to do something. But to think that Trump was going to change course because of what anybody else suggested is just doesn't understand how the man works. Look, this is Trump's attitude, and I don't think he's wrong about this. AI, as he calls it now, SI, I'm not sure that's going to stick, but I'll worry about that another day, could be the most important development since electricity. And it could be dangerous, just like electricity, if handled wrong, is dangerous. Obviously not as dangerous as AI, but maybe my point is made that if you get it wrong, that's a real problem. But if you get it right, you're going to dominate the world economy for the next 100, 200 years. Who knows for how long? So that's why I think Trump is saying whoever wins AI wins. And that's why he's not willing to put guardrails up, because if we put guardrails up and China doesn't, and China figures out how to do AI positively, then they win. And if China doesn't put up guardrails and they figure out how to do AI negatively, then they win and we lose. Mm-hmm. So Trump's in sort of a pickle there. And I think he's making the only rational decision that he can. But again, I respect Albanese for you know, speaking his mind, but to think that he was going to change Donald Trump's mind is probably not rational.
2: No, that would never happen. I think SI, super intelligence, it's not a bad rebrand of it. Look, let's get into Trump's United Nations speech, because it was jam-packed with headlines. He took aim at UN bodies, including UNESCO. Have a look.
6: It is deeply ironic that the United Nations has an entire institution, the UNESCO group of people and countries, devoted to protecting cultural heritage, yet with their ceaseless promotion of mass migration, these globalists are actively destroying the greatest cultures and most extraordinary heritage in all of history.
2: Mick, is he right?
4: Yeah, this is conservative orthodoxy in this country. This is one of those places where Donald Trump is fully aligned with Republicans that came before him and Republicans that will come after him. He's changed the party in a lot of ways. But on topics like this, on the internationalist, on the sort of the globalist perspective, he's right in lockstep with where conservatives have been for a long time. When I was in Congress, we used to always lament the fact that, you know, the United Nations had this so-called Commission on Human Rights that was literally populated by some of the worst human rights abusing countries in the world. So those sorts of misalignments, those sorts of difficulties that the UN faces are real. Keep in mind, the United States didn't pay its dues for about 2 years because we were trying to figure out a way to encourage them to reform themselves internally. So yeah, those things that you heard Trump talk about, that those criticisms of the United Nations, of the other multilateral groups, that's not Trump going out on a limb there. That's something that is shared by probably half the country.
2: Yeah, a lot of people here feel the same, especially on this network. Look, he's delivered some brutal home truths to leaders, including Cuba's, who he blasted for governing over a failed state. And the Cubans had an interesting reaction. Let's take a look.
6: It's an absolutely failed state. It's failing like never before, and it will fall. Marco Rubio is handling a negotiation. He's deep into negotiations with Cuba. Let's see what happens. We'll not allow a haven for foreign adversaries to threaten America on our own doorstep.
2: Pretty brutal. I mean, he certainly didn't go out there to make friends, did he, Mick?
4: Well, look, I mean, the Cubans may have gotten up and left from the meeting, but I have news for you. They didn't go back to Cuba because it is a failed state. We talked about electricity a second ago, and you know that's something that Cuba doesn't have right now. It is a failed state. I don't know how else you would describe it. I don't know why that would be remarkable or noteworthy or certainly offensive. I mean, the Cubans can't feed their own people. They can't provide power for their own people. It's the 21st century, for crying out loud, and this is a country that it can't do things that most countries figured out nearly 100 years ago. So was he out to make friends with Cuba? No. I still think that a lot of our foreign policy is aimed at regime change in Cuba. I think we will have regime change in Cuba. I thought perhaps by the end of the year, maybe now it'll slip into next year, that we see this as a generational opportunity to restore liberty and democracy to Cuba. And my guess is you'll get that before the end of Donald Trump's time in the White House.
2: Yeah, and I guess the truth hurts, doesn't it? Sometimes. Just finally, the Chinese President Xi Jinping has been in the States this week for a state visit. It's his first in more than a decade. And it got off to something of an amusing start when a B-2 Spirit and four F-22 Raptors flew over both leaders and were a little bit loud for Donald Trump.

0: The two, of course, got down to more serious matters after that. Mick, we've heard the US and China agreed to extend their trade truce until January. Talks still ongoing. What would you say? Has the meeting been a success so far? We're not hearing a lot out of it.
1: Well, the first thing I'd say is that Xi Jinping must be deaf, because the B-2 is a stealth bomber, but it's not stealth because it's quiet. I've been at those flyovers, and Donald Trump's reaction is probably more typical than you would expect. Look, here's the difficulty with China. Yes, we extended our trade moratorium with them, our detente with them on the trade war and so forth. But they're still dealing with Iran. Now, there's reporting now in the United States that they're actually helping Iran with the war in the Middle East. And that's something that my government here, that the Trump administration, has difficulty reconciling. They want to be, you know, on good terms with China. But if they're going to sit here and have secondary sanctions on countries that are dealing with Iran, the number one country that deals with Iran is China. So it is they are, you know, in a difficult spot. I'm not sure they're going to work it out during this meeting. I don't think there'll be any blockbuster sort of announcements coming out of the meeting. Trump will say, you know, talk at length about how great his relationship is with Xi, for what that's worth. But I don't think you expect to see anything substantive come out of this. We don't know how to deal with China right now. They don't know how to deal with us, which is why it doesn't surprise me. Sort of holding the status quo is exactly where we got as a result of these meetings.
0: Well, meanwhile, we'll get plenty more happy pictures like the ones we've been showing on the screen.
2: As the leaders of our two nations, President Xi and I both understand that we represent different systems, but the ties between our people endure, and we've never gotten along better.
0: In the meantime, Mick, thank you very much for your thoughts tonight.
1: Thanks, Caroline.
0: Let's go now to Donald Trump escalating his war with some in the American press over what he says is completely biased reporting. It all started last week with the banning of CNN, Politico, and MS Now, formerly MSNBC, from the White House. Now, a federal judge has ordered the president restore their access, saying the ban was likely unconstitutional. The outlets were reluctantly led back into the White House this morning as the litigation continues. There's still a lot of question marks over what will happen, but Trump has previously been defiant.
2: It's interesting because they said they were going to boycott me, but they never boycott me. So I wasn't very worried about that. Look at all that press.
0: And at the UN summit, his old friends CNN were there, much to the president's bemusement.
2: It's an honor to be here. I'm surprised that CNN is here covering me. You should
3: be here.
2: The United
3: Nations allowed us in, sir.
2: You should not be here covering me. You said you weren't going to cover me. You shouldn't be covering me. But I will tell you, it is an honor to be at the United Nations, and we're making a lot of progress. Our country is doing really, really well.
0: Yikes. Let's bring in president of the Center of the American Experiment and friend of the show, John Heinderaker. John, thanks for coming on. What do you make of this war between Trump and parts of the press? It's not new entirely, but does he still have a lot of support among his base for this fake news narrative, or is it starting to wear a bit thin?
1: Well, sure he does, Caroline. I mean, I think there's nothing that Trump's base is more head up about than the insanely biased news coverage of outlets like CNN. Trump really can't go wrong attacking those left-wing news sources, but he's going to lose on the law. You know, Trump lost an almost identical case a year and a half ago when he temporarily banned the Associated Press from flying on Air Force One. The principle is you don't have to give White House press briefings, but if you do, you can't discriminate on the basis of content or viewpoint, which obviously is what's going on here. So Trump has already lost a preliminary injunction in this case. So he's not trying to win this battle legally. He's trying to make a point about how left-wing some of these news sources really are.
0: And so what do you make of this court order for Trump to restore these outlets' access? You say he's not trying to win this fight legally, but there were still some questions over whether people who are part of a pool would be able to cover us, a part of the state visit of the Chinese president. Do you think the president will leave it now and just let these people cover everything?
1: Well, I don't know, Caroline. We've been through these battles before. We've been through it under Obama and Biden, as well as Trump. And Trump clearly is not going to win this legal battle. He's already lost the preliminary injunction. And I think, you know, as Obama did years ago, he's going to cave and allow these people into White House briefings. But he's really just trying to make a political point.
0: Yeah, and I guess he did that. But there was an amusing moment this week when Trump was shouting to the press corps, but it's understood there was no microphone to pick up the sound because the outlet supposed to pull it for everyone had been banned. Let's take a look.
3: Yeah, there... Okay, so there is no microphone because there's no microphone because the pool cameras aren't there. So maybe, Tim, this is one example of it backfiring just a little bit.
0: So sure, Trump wants to make a political point, but it is a bit of a symbiotic relationship, isn't it? Trump also needs the press and the press needs access to Trump.
1: Absolutely. They say they're going to boycott Trump. No way. No. I mean, they can't go 12 hours without covering Trump, attacking Trump. So you're absolutely right. It's a symbiotic relationship.
0: Yeah, they are obsessed with him. And I mean, the ratings do go up whenever he holds a rally, so you can't blame them. Look, moving on now, and the president met with New York City Mayor Zoran Mamdani. And despite barbs from both sides over the last few months, it actually seemed like quite a warm meeting. Let's take a look.
4: And the stability that is in the president's hands, and I appreciate the conversation that we had and the consideration to that end. And you had your third question for the president.
2: No, I certainly hope he will be a great mayor. You have to understand, I want what's good for New York. I want what's good for the country. So if I had a choice of having him be a bad mayor or horrible mayor, I don't want that. I want him to be a great mayor, and he certainly got potential. Had great potential.
0: Great potential. John, is this all an act of diplomacy or do they actually surely not like each other?
1: Caroline, this is standard operating procedure for Trump. He likes to say he has good relationships with his opponents. He says he's on good terms with Putin and Xi. He even claims to be pals with Kim Jong-un, which I think is highly doubtful. So being friendly with Mamdani is typical for him, but I think he's also making a point. You know, enemies like Mamdani and other Democrats constantly denounce Trump as a fascist, he's Hitler, and so on. And then you see Mamdani photographed shaking hands with Trump, being friendly, and it shows the world that Mamdani doesn't mean what he says, that these kinds of denunciations are just politics.
0: Yeah, it's actually quite a clever strategy. You make a good point. But while Mamdani might have, seemingly at least for the cameras, won the affection of Donald Trump, one world leader who definitely won't play happy families with him is Israeli PM Benjamin Netanyahu. Bibi absolutely tore into the New York mayor during his UN speech earlier today. He lashed Mamdani as anti-Semitic before saying this.
5: Shame on you. Shame on you for distorting the facts. Shame on you for inverting victim and aggressor. Shame on you for spitting in the face of truth. Mr. Mamdani, since you were elected mayor of this city, many Jews no longer feel safe in New York. You tried to stop me from coming here. You tried to silence me. Well, you can't silence me. You can't silence the truth.
0: John, first of all, New York does have the biggest Jewish population in the world outside of Israel. Do you think Netanyahu is right? Do they feel unsafe with Mamdani as mayor?
1: Well, he's absolutely right. There's no doubt about it. I mean, anti-Semitism has become a fundamental pillar of left-wing ideology, and Mamdani is absolutely in that category. I mean, he's cozied up to terrorists. You know, his wife liked to post favoring the massacres of October 7. Mamdani refused to distance himself from that action. Hassan Piker is now kind of the leading intellectual of the Democratic Party, and he's one that says the United States had 9/11 coming. We deserved it. I mean, anti-Semitism is rife in the Democratic Party, and you see it with Zoran Mamdani. So I think Netanyahu is correct to call it out.
0: I still find it incredible that he got voted in a place like New York. Meanwhile, outside the UN, hundreds of feral protesters gathered to call for Netanyahu's arrest. And they included lefty actress Susan Sarandon, who was among those arrested for trying to block the road, and fellow anti-Israel thespian Cynthia Nixon, she of Sex and the City fame, a show that no doubt would be blacklisted in Gaza. John, what did you make of these protests and the celebrity element they attracted?
1: Caroline, Susan Sarandon has been getting arrested for about the last 25 years. If we had a real justice system, she'd be in prison by now. But of course, she never gets punished. She just gets arrested. Look, like I said before, anti-Semitism has become fundamental to the liberal movement in the United States. They don't have any problem turning out a crowd to protest against this absurd claim of genocide on the part of the Israelis, which, as Netanyahu says, is the greatest lie of the 21st century so far.
0: Yeah, and Netanyahu, like you said, made some great points about why that genocide claim was so absurd, that they're giving out millions of polio vaccines in Gaza, they're giving out millions of tons of food, and what country perpetrating a genocide would do that? John, thank you so much for coming on and giving us your thoughts, as always. Now, don't go away, because we're going to take a short break. But first, as China's president was welcomed to the White House, Xi Jinping was given a little tour of the historic building. And when I say he was shown all the sights, I really mean all the sights.
6: Trump, and then Trump, and then and this is the other of them. Because China,
0: Yep, that was the infamous portrait on the Presidential Walk of Fame, where sleepy Joe Biden's picture has been replaced by an auto pen. Brutal. No doubt President Xi, though, saw the funny side. Don't go away. Back in a tick.
7: News 24 will be back after this short break.

0: Welcome back to the program. I'm Caroline Marcus, filling in for James Morrow. Now, the Center for Strategic Politics is a group which runs very useful polling to gauge where Americans are on certain key issues. And I want to show you this because it's frankly shocking and very revealing. They explored ways that Trump could leave office before the end of his term and asked Democrats how they would feel about each. Green is positive, red is negative. One poll showed 87% would feel positive if he got impeached. Another that 55% of Democrats would feel positive if he died in his sleep. Charming. But get this, one poll showed almost a third of Democrats would feel positive if he was assassinated while speaking at a rally. How sick is that? Especially given the attempts on his life that have already happened. Let's bring in Deputy Editor-in-Chief at the California Post, Barclay Crawford. Barclay, good to see you. I mean, this is just shocking and surely shows where the discourse on the left is. They report feeling positive about political violence.
1: Yeah, no, it is. It is really bad. I mean, it sort of shows you where the level of political debate is in the US at the moment, and especially on the left. And we can see this in the entire way that the Democrat Party is shaped at the moment. I mean, basically, to be a candidate for any form of office in the Democrats, you really have to first and foremost show your hatred towards Donald Trump. It's almost like it's an absolute mandatory card that box that you have to tick before you can. So I mean, it probably shouldn't surprise that this has come out. What's also interesting here, Caroline, is this poll's come out as we approach the midterms, where you know the Democrats are widely expected to seize the House again, and it really shows you that where we are likely to go in the U.S. post midterms, and it's going to be, look, they want impeachment, they want legal action against. I mean, I think one of the questions found that almost more than 87% of Democrats want prosecutions against all his cabinet. So I think that's where we're looking at ahead of the next year.
0: So how do you see these midterms shaping up then when, as you say, there's still this immense amount of hatred towards Donald Trump? It's almost a prerequisite for Democratic candidates to show off how much they hate him. How do you see it all playing out?
1: Well, it's widely expected that the Dems will retake the House, but it's not as clear as you would imagine. There is also a lot of polling showing they are nowhere near where they were in 2018 when they did the same thing. So it's really mixed. And I think that's because you've got to look at some of the candidates that are running for office on the Democrat side. I mean, we're talking about extreme left-wingers with extremist views that aren't necessarily palatable across mainstream America, no matter how much supporters of the Dems despise Donald Trump. So it perhaps will be more interesting than we think right now. I mean, at the moment, they're sort of predicting that they will retake the House and everything that comes with that, but we just don't know at this stage. Mm.
0: Some of them make Mamdani look mild. Now, I want to go more specifically to your home state of California and a terrifying story. We know there's a homelessness problem in the state. Now, a homeless man has faced court for allegedly chasing a Berkeley student. And have a look at this. It was to the point where he climbed over her fence. Thankfully, she was able to get back to her building in time. But Barclay, what is going on over there?
1: Yeah, no, it is terrifying. I mean, she was basically
0: home state of California, and a terrifying story. We know that.

0: who was actually taken in on another charge, an outstanding warrant. I mean, she took to TikTok with this and just showing the security footage and what happened, and it racked up 2 million views. I mean, it's a real persistent problem in America, and particularly in California, homelessness and what we do, how we deal with it, and what can be done. I mean, it's especially because the state is notoriously soft on some of these misdemeanor crimes, as you can see with this. They didn't feel that he was stalking her. They didn't feel they needed to take him in. He was still out and on the streets, and only picked up for an outstanding warrant.
1: So you say the state is pretty soft. So can we chalk this problem up to weak leadership? I mean, with Gavin Newsom in charge, can we honestly expect anything meaningful to be done about this? Will it change?
0: I mean, I guess the thing is, though, that, I mean, the homeless issue is particularly problematic in California, which has the most homeless people in the state, in the entire United States. I mean, there's 187,000 homeless people, which is about 24% of all those in across America. I mean, the problems are, though, the reason why there's so many homeless people is because housing is too expensive. You know, you can't, it's very expensive to build housing. There's a lot of green regulation, a lot of red tape tied up in building anything in California, like extreme NIMBYism. So there's just not been the ability to build homes, which hasn't helped at all. So yeah, no, it's a real issue that will haunt Gavin Newsom when he does, if he does run for president.
1: Well, your California Post newspaper ran a shocking exclusive that Newsom's state-funded plan to turn a motel into housing for homeless people is instead just swallowing millions of taxpayer dollars while the project remains unfinished nearly 6 years later. I mean, this is surely yet another example of how soft the Dems are, and the state in particular, on the homelessness crisis.
0: Yeah, I mean, the Home Key program was a signature Gavin Newsom program around COVID. So it was an idea of a $3.8 billion program across the state to convert old, decrepit motels and apartments into shelters for the housing. You know, obviously the idea is not only to house homeless people, but to create lots of jobs and opportunities. But as is often the case when it's state funded and state directed, it's misdirected. And in this case, you know, for 6 years, this place in El Monte, sort of like, it's about 14 miles east of downtown LA, has just been a decrepit money pit. Like, that's the only way you could put it. It's had gas leaks. It's had all kinds of dramas with neighbors complaining about it, and it's yet to shelter a single homeless person. So it's that classic thing, isn't it? It's like, you've got a homeless person, oh, come back in 6 years and we might have something for you. So yeah, no, it's a real issue here, and it's definitely something that will follow Gavin Newsom into, if he does run for president.
1: And Barclay, you're an Aussie. Everyone can hear that with your accent. We used to work together back in the day, some 15, 16 years ago here in Sydney. Were you shocked by the state that California is in when you got there?
0: Look, California is an amazing state. It's a beautiful, amazing state, but it has some serious issues. I mean, it's got, not only it's got a homeless problem, it's got a cost of living problem. I mean, up in San Francisco, because of the AI boom and so forth, I mean, it's the most expensive place in the world now to live. Conversely, somewhere like Los Angeles, which was one of the great cities of America, is really struggling under the fact that they have had bad governance. That's the only way you could put it, that's led to the fact that they've had a massive decline in their economy. The biggest driver was always Hollywood. Hollywood is increasingly leaving the state. You know what I mean? It's everywhere else in the world, and there's been no real incentives to keep Hollywood alive. I mean, Paramount, the last big studio, was very close to leaving, because its merger was going to be blocked again by the Democrats. They were blocking it under antitrust legislation. So the biggest studio in the state was threatening to leave but the party that should have been encouraging it to stay was doing everything it could to drive it out. So there is all this kind of madness at play here, definitely. But it's still a beautiful place.
1: Okay, well, keep doing what you do best. Keep those in power to account. Barclay, thanks a lot for your thoughts tonight. Now, don't go away. We're going to take a short break. But first, we need to talk about food influencers. You know, those people who review new restaurants or new dishes, and a lot of the time they have to pretend they like something even when they don't. Well, one online comedian looks like he's got the food influencer formula down pat.
2: This tastes like dog.

0: I think I just found the best wings in the city. Come with me to this hidden gem conveniently located in East Bumble. They have so many cool games inside. I found this chessboard. I'm more of a checkers person, but, you know, it was fun to mess around with. The wings were so juicy, they literally bursted in my mouth. I was actually going to gatekeep this place, but since you guys are my besties, here you go. Toodles.
1: Yep, that's pretty much exactly how it goes these days. Stick around. The brilliant Adela Kohab is up next.

0: Welcome back to the program. I'm Caroline Marcus, filling in for James Morrow. Now, remember Kamala Harris, the chick who would, currently be president, had Donald Trump not mercifully won in 2024? Well, she's back. And now she's on the road endorsing Democrat candidates ahead of November's midterm elections, like Michigan Senate candidate Abdul El-Sayed, to discuss the most important issue currently facing Americans, DEI.
1: Here's another fact. The attack on DEI is an attack on maternal care.
2: Yes, it is.
1: An attack on DEI to recognize diversity, equity, and inclusion is an attack by definition on maternal care, including the need to protect Black women in connection with their pregnancy, childbirth, and postpartum care.
0: Sure, Kamala, whatever that means. Okay, let's bring in our final guest, activist and podcaster Adela Cohab. Adela, aside from that absolute word salad about Black birthing people or whatever she was talking about, what do you make of Kamala going on the road endorsing candidates? Does this actually help anyone, or is she the kiss of death?
3: Well, first off, thank you for having me. And the thing to me is that it feels very desperate. The question is, desperate for who? Because end of the day, El-Sayed's base and Kamala's base are not the same people. And the people who would vote for El-Sayed would not vote for Kamala. And the people who would vote for Kamala wouldn't vote for El-Sayed. So, of course, they're trying to bridge that divide between the two sides of the Democratic Party. But it does seem desperate to me. Now, the funny thing to me is that when asked if Kamala should run in 2028, El-Sayed responded, "Let me focus on 2026. And that is all you need to know.
0: Yes, but as you say, she is weighing up this run in 2028. That's pretty widely known now. Where does it put her then, sharing a stage alongside people like him?
3: Well, to me, it's interesting that she'd rather move further left than move further to the center. To me, a good strategy for a strong political candidate in this political climate in the United States would be to move to the center and to unite the centrists of both parties. But instead, if she's with El-Sayed out campaigning, it means that she's still towing to the leftermost section of the Democratic Party, which to me, first off, is dangerous. And second, it's what she tried to do first time around, and it didn't work.
0: They just don't learn their lessons, do they? And just in case you thought the crazy candidates are, you know, limited to Michigan, in comes Texas. James Tallarico is the Senate hopeful there for the Democrats, and he's been out doing fundraisers with drag queens. It's loony enough as it is until you learn this particular drag queen apparently wants to flip Texas through Black queerness and transness, whatever that means. Adela, this is what you're getting for if you vote for the Democrats these days, it seems.
3: Yes, it is. And it's not the first time, actually. He actually has a lot of candidates of a lot of drag queens that endorse him for his candidacy. But what's interesting to me here is that people in Texas forget that Texas has blue pockets, but Texas is not blue. And as much as you might have those blue pockets, you're not going to reach the rest of Texas through queerness and all these other intersectional lenses. So I actually support him in his quest for, you know, trying to get the left side of Texas to vote for him. But I don't think it's going to be successful.
0: But what do you make of this Tallarico guy? I mean, last week on this show, we played a clip where he was saying who his favorite drag queen was, and he's before suggested God is non-binary. I mean, the guy is a Christian who is in training to become a minister. It's all a bit confusing.
3: It is. And I think that that's what happens when you try to fracture identities, right? You say that you want to appeal to one side, but you don't appeal to the other side. So you try to do both at the same time. And I think that this is a form of identity politics that we've been seeing for the last 10 years in the United States take hold. People who will say, well, I'm going to vote for him. Why? Because, and they start listing people he affiliates with. We should be really looking at his policies instead of the people he's putting forward. But that's never going to happen here. And that's, again, if you look at political campaigns, are they talking about their policies or are they putting themselves with the people that they think will get them votes? You shouldn't be voting on with someone based on who they affiliate with. You should look at the policies they're putting forward.
0: Meanwhile, a Democratic candidate for U.S. Senate from Arkansas has claimed illegal alien workers are more valuable than their American counterparts. Here was Hallie Schaffner on a podcast.
4: It's absolutely ridiculous that these folks are being rounded up because they're hardworking people. They're some of the best people we know. And honestly, we'd trade 5 Americans for just one of them because of how hard they work.
0: Adela, I suppose all of this boils down to one thing. Why can't the Democrats put up anyone normal?
3: Yeah, and I think that this actually is a little bit more alarming to me. Why? Because if I can give you a quick history lesson of the United States, when it came to abolishing slavery, the Republicans were the ones fighting against slavery, and the Democrats wanted to keep slavery in place. Why? Because they cared about the free labor, and they made the argument that if they let the slaves out of slavery, then who's going to be employing them? And that they'd rather have a hardworking slave than people who won't be working as hard who are going to have to be paid. And this is the same exact argument. And it's crazy that in 2026, people can't see that. It would have been one thing if she said that immigrant labor is equal to American labor, but she said she'd rather have one immigrant who is hardworking than 5 Americans. And when you start doing that equation, it comes down to cheap labor. And that is very concerning because they don't even see the irony of their own policies.
0: I don't think a lot of people would know that, including in America and on the left, about the slave history and among the Republicans and Democrats and who supported it. Do you think, though, that this idea of one illegal immigrant worker versus 5 Americans, does it go to the heart of the divide between the two parties on the illegal migration issue? Is that what she's trying to get at?
3: It's what she's trying to get at, but it doesn't come off that way. It actually reminds me of a clip from The View a couple years back when they said something along the lines of, well, you know, if we don't have illegal immigrants, then who's going to be cleaning your house and running your hotels and, you know, working on our farms? And it's very tone deaf because they think that they're being more inclusive and they're being pro-immigrant. But the reasons why they're doing it is because of the hard, cheap work. And that is something that we shouldn't be standing for.
0: Just finally, I want to get your thoughts on this because it is incredible. An anti-Israeli activist called Hannah Gann, she's dubbed Philadelphia's leading anti-Semite. She's now been exposed as having grown up in a $1.8 million house in one of the wealthiest towns in America before she started masquerading as a Black Palestinian woman for years. And she's also apparently white and Jewish. Adela, she's been called the Palestinian Rachel Dolezal. Remember that white woman who pretended she was Black? I mean, what do you make of this? I think these examples speak volumes about these ultra-progressive movements and how much integrity there is to them.
3: Yeah, and I mean, if you remember, Rachel Dolezal wasn't just pretending to be Black. She was leading Black Lives Matter. She was teaching as a Black Studies professor. And this is happening here, too. She was a teacher in a school, a 10th grade teacher. And she was saying not only was she Palestinian, she was also Black. She was also Tunisian. And to some people, she said she was also Moroccan. Now, I'll tell you, I'm Jewish and I'm a Syrian Jew. So we are out there and we exist. But to me, it's interesting that in order to fit in, she had to change every single thing about herself. Why? Because of an ego problem. And I think that when it comes to these leftist progressive movements, they internalize their guilt so much that they have to turn away to it and create an entirely different identity. Because for the left, it's not enough to say, I support you. You have to be one of them. To me, it's very sad. It's extremely sad to see this. And it's unfortunate to me that she's part of the Jewish people because now we have to defend her, but there's nothing to defend here. She is someone who was ashamed of her own identity, fabricated one, and in a way where she was leading a movement that she actually isn't a part of. So it makes me really sad, but it makes me laugh. You know, it's Rachel Dolezal 2.0.
0: Yeah, it is. And Adela, I'm Jewish too. And I don't think we need to defend her. I think we need to condemn this because she Absolutely. Has come out on this other, this movement, and she has actually done it more harm than good by acting like this, essentially blackfacing herself. I want to get your thoughts quickly on the protests that we've seen outside the United Nations for Benjamin Netanyahu's visit and speech there. Celebrities were attending there. People were getting arrested. I mean, it's not surprising anymore, but what did you make of them?
3: Well, look, I have two main things to say about the protests outside the UN for Netanyahu. First off, when it comes to Mamdani, Mamdani's saying that he's going to arrest Netanyahu when he steps foot in New York. He doesn't have the authority to do that. He doesn't. And it's funny because when Mamdani was asked about his Israel policies, he said, I'm being elected to be mayor of New York, no foreign policy. And yet, now that he is mayor of New York, he's issuing arrests for a foreign leader. So, you know, he's switching from one side to the other. And then there's a security issue, how they found three men coming out of a sewer outside of Netanyahu's apartment, outside of his hotel where he was going to be delivering a speech. So I think end of the day, we knew that these protests were coming. I was actually surprised that they were smaller than I expected. But at this point, what are they protesting? The war is over. We are in the process of rebuilding. They should be pushing to rebuild instead of pushing against the country that does exist, which is the state of Israel.
0: I don't think they're going to stop until the Israel doesn't exist, which will not happen, but they'll keep going. Adela, thank you so much for coming onto the show and giving your thoughts tonight. We really appreciate it. We're going to take a short break, but before we go away, I want to take you back into the chamber of the UN just one final time, because there's something that might have gone under the radar, and it's absolute gold. As the Iranian people struggle to connect to the outside world with their country mired in conflict, Israel's ambassador to the UN had the thoughtful gift of giving Starlink to one Iranian delegate.
5: I thought it's appropriate to give you the Starlink. If you heard the Prime Minister, it can be very useful for you to allow the Iranian people to get their freedom after what you did to them. So you want to take it and deliver it back to Tehran? It can be very useful for you in Iran. We love the Iranian people and we pray for the regime change there. It will come that day.
0: That delegate did not look impressed. Some people are just so ungrateful. Anyway, we'll be back in a few short minutes. Don't go away.

0: Welcome back to the program, and it's time for a little segment we like to call Only in America. Now, earlier in the show, we saw these lame food review influencers getting a well-deserved send-up. Well, I wanted to end on the latest dumb trend that's under fire from internet comedians. And this time, it's QR code-loving, quirky, overpriced bars and restaurants. Take it away.
1: Hey, so what do you guys have on taps?
2: So if you just scan our QR code.
1: I would rather die. Thank you, though. Have a good night. Hey, do you guys have a drink menu?
2: So we do things a little differently around here.
1: Okay, I'm all set. Thanks, though. Hey, you guys have a menu?
2: So let me explain our concept to you.
1: I'm all set. Thank you, though.
0: Yeah, you tell them. I mean, why does every new place need a gimmick or a concept? Just do good food and drinks and people will come. Anyway, that's about as much of that as I can stomach. I'll be back at the same time next week with more American Madness. Bye-bye.

0: China's president wraps up his U.S. state visit with a White House tea party. Donald Trump hailing their talks a success. Prime Minister Anthony Albanese heading home after making his case to world leaders at the UN following that OpenAI breach. Following a week of speeches in New York, the Pope criticizes international organizations, questioning their effectiveness. And history beckons at the MCG, a first premiership for Fremantle or a three-peat for Brisbane. We'll find out this AFL grand final day. Plus, in other sport, the Sydney Roosters roll into the NRL grand final after dispatching the Dolphins in Brisbane. Today's weather, cold and showers and a gloomy day in Melbourne for that AFL grand final. There is a risk of isolated thunderstorms across the entire southeast of the country. Meanwhile, warmer than average temperatures elsewhere.
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0: Hello, a very warm welcome to you this Saturday morning, September 26th. I'm Alex Thomas. Great to have your company today. China's President Xi Jinping has wrapped up his visit to the US following a lavish state dinner at the White House. His visit included a three-hour meeting with US President Donald Trump to discuss trade, tech, and Tehran.
2: President Trump will bid farewell to China's Xi Jinping today after a carefully choreographed two-day summit aimed more at maintaining relations rather than negotiating deals.
3: We've had a tremendous visit from two spectacular people, and we've really enjoyed it, and I think we've made tremendous strides. We've made great strides, very positive for both countries.
2: AI was top of the agenda, and both sides agreed to keep an open dialogue on its risks and prevent its misuse. But national security experts are skeptical.
4: If the Chinese can't be trusted to communicate accurately in a timely way about a health virus, why would we think that if an AI model were to break beyond bounds and is attacking us, that we're going to get the same courtesy under those circumstances? So a reality check on where this goes.
2: On trade, the leaders agreed to extend their tariff truce, but handling Tehran is trickier. And Trump pressed Xi about supporting the regime.
5: President Trump again made it very clear this is unacceptable to us to have any interaction with Iran with regard to support of this war.
2: Another thorny issue for China is U.S. support of Taiwan. But American officials say Xi did not bring that up while meeting with Trump.
0: The prime minister has vowed to represent small and medium-sized countries if Australia wins a UN Security Council seat. He made the commitment in his second address to the United Nations General Assembly. Kieran Gilbert reports from New York.
6: Artificial intelligence is the issue of our time, and it's certainly been the issue of this week. The Prime Minister was always going to mention that breach of Medicare by the OpenAI rogue agent, given the events of recent days and weeks.
7: Recently, an artificial intelligence agent infiltrated an Australian government website. This is unacceptable, and it is why Australia has been leading the way in establishing Australian standards for AI, standards to ensure that AI will work and deliver for people, not the other way around.
6: Convenient timing, the Prime Minister has rejected any notion that it was intentional, the timing of the release of that hack by an open AI agent on Medicare.
7: I can't comment on things that haven't been made public. What I can say, though, is that my government was determined to act as soon as possible, to ascertain the facts were important rather than go off half-cocked, to ascertain the facts and then to be transparent.
6: Convenient timing, given the Prime Minister was here at the United Nations to deliver the national address, but he's rejected any notion that his timing was intentional, that he released all of that information about the hack to coincide with his attendance at the United Nations.
7: Well, it's just nonsense. We were informed of this late. That's one of the issues that I raised with Sam Altman when I spoke with him yesterday. I was informed while I've been in New York.
8: So you released this as at the first moment you could?
7: Absolutely. This was a unique situation.
6: He's been accused of not focusing on cybersecurity enough, of being asleep at the wheel by his opponents, the opposition leader, Angus Taylor.
7: I say that he needs to act more like a responsible leader of an alternative government if he's going to be taken seriously. That is something that my government has been forward leading on. Indeed, there is no government in the world that has been as forward leaning as Australia has been when it comes to new technology.
6: During the week, the PM has also made the case for his government's digital duty of care. During one speech, he then broadened his argument to talk about misinformation and disinformation. It's raised concerns, is that the next step on the government's agenda, a type of censorship? And I asked him about that. He said, absolutely not.
8: Will you move to change the legislation to placate people in the parliament who have concerns about censorship?
7: We haven't introduced the legislation yet, Kieran. What we had was the Liberal Party showing that it wasn't serious by saying they were opposed to something before it was even introduced. What you do when you have an exposure draft is you have that so that people can have input.
8: You're not trying to shut down any free speech, stifle any political communication
7: not
8: whatsoever?
7: Not at all. Not at all. This is the opposite of the government having power. This is about giving Australians power.
6: We're not far away from the US midterm elections, and there is some suggestion, speculation, that Donald Trump will put a temporary ban on diesel exports. If they do, that will have a flow-on effect internationally, including in Australia, given we get a substantial amount of diesel from the United States, and it will hit prices. I put that to the PM.
7: We accept that there are pressures on fuel across the board, but what we have done is diversify the arrangements that we've been able to put in place. Argentina's another place, so we're getting fuel from Asia, Africa, South America, North America and Europe. That is what we have put together, as well as from our traditional suppliers.
6: There's been a lot of passion and emotion among the protesters on the streets, certainly in the General Assembly as well. Many delegates walking out, and a lot of passion from the Speaker himself. He took on various opponents, including the Mayor of New York, Zoran Mamdani.
9: Shame on you. Shame on you for distorting the facts. Shame on you for inverting victim and aggressor. Shame on you for spitting in the face of truth. Mr. Mamdani, since you were elected mayor of this city, many Jews no longer feel safe in New York. You tried to stop me from coming here. You tried to silence me. Well, you can't silence me. You can't silence the truth.
6: From the mayor in New York to the regime in Tehran, and it was a fiery condemnation from the Israeli PM.
9: Palestinian terrorists in Judea Samaria, they all ganged up on us to wipe us off the face of the earth. Instead of collapsing, we delivered crippling blows to all of them. With our great American friends, we crushed Iran's army, navy, air force, and nuclear facilities.
6: The Israeli ambassador to the United Nations offered a Starlink that was referenced by his prime minister during the speech to the Iranian diplomat in the United Nations. He was ignored, but the offer was symbolic. The animosity remains as that war shows no sign of ending anytime soon. The prime minister used his appearance at the UN General Assembly to continue his push for Australia to win one of those temporary seats on the UN Security Council from 2029 to 2030. Kieran Gilbert, News 24 at the United Nations.
0: Pope Leo has visited the Notre Dame in Paris, becoming the first leader of the Catholic Church to officially visit France in 20 years. On his way into the historic and newly reconstructed cathedral, the Pope became visibly emotional as he led a song in front of the statue of the Virgin Mary. He was greeted by thousands of cheering people in France's capital ahead of a four-day visit to the country. He's the first pontiff to lead prayers in the famous UNESCO heritage site after it was restored in 2019. Earlier in the day, speaking at the UNESCO headquarters, the pontiff criticised world leaders. Following this week's UN General Assembly, the Pope suggested major international organizations were struggling to remain effective.
10: Face aux nombreuses et complexes urgences de notre époque,
11: the world views international institutions with mixed feelings. On the one hand, these institutions are called upon to address challenges that no one single state can tackle alone. On the other hand, these same institutions are undergoing a crisis of effectiveness, especially when dialogue is viewed as an obstacle to action rather than a resource for peace, as a form of hypocrisy rather than an opportunity to seek the common good together.
0: The AFP has laid an additional 115 charges on a former Sydney childcare worker who allegedly abused more than 130 children. Hamish Tate is now facing 444 charges related to the alleged abuse of children over a 16-year period. The additional charges include more than 100 counts of producing child abuse material. The AFP say the charges relate to the exploitation of children known to Mr. Tate. No further victims have been identified. A woman has been found dead in a bin outside an apartment complex in Brisbane's east. It's understood garbage collectors spotted the body while emptying the bin at a unit block in Kangaroo Point. Police were called to Lambert Street shortly before midday yesterday after reports of a person found unresponsive. Authorities are investigating. The trial of a former New South Wales police officer accused of murdering his ex-lover and his new partner has heard the accused claim to have cancer in a bid to try and win his ex-partner back. Beau Lamar Condon used a friend's Instagram account to message Jesse Baird after the pair's brief relationship ended.
12: Shay Davison went to high school with Beau Lamar Condon and says the two have known each other for around 17 years. She told the court she'd met Jesse Baird in October 2023 and that she'd never seen Beau like that. He seemed very happy and was enjoying his time with him. Shortly after that, Beau Lamar Condon and Jesse Baird's alleged relationship broke down after Baird discovered a fabricated Instagram story posted by the accused, claiming Baird had sent him flowers whilst he was in Melbourne. The court heard the accused engaged his friend in a bid to contact Jesse Baird and to persuade him to reconsider their relationship. It's alleged the accused used his friend's Instagram account to message Jesse, firstly to reach out after Studio 10, the television program that Jesse was a presenter on, was axed. The lengthy message went on to say that, "About a month ago, Beau told me to go with him to Westmead Hospital, where he had a cancerous tumour in his left shoulder joint." The accused asked his friend not to read the Instagram messages until after he had completed the alleged surgery. Another witness told the court he had engaged in a brief Instagram exchange with the accused while living in Western Australia. Around a similar time, he also followed Jesse Baird on the platform. When he moved to Sydney, Beau Lamar Condon asked to meet up with him on several occasions. The pair met for a coffee, where the witness says the accused perceived me as a threat, a newcomer to Sydney, and it made me very uncomfortable. Another friend who had met the accused on a boat party and later formed a friendship with him said he had confided in her that he was watching Jesse Baird from outside his Paddington home and had stolen his key and broken into the house. He said he would use his mum's car and wear a black hoodie while he was watching Jesse. In this first week of the trial, the prosecution has painted Beau Lamar Condon as obsessed and infatuated with Jesse Baird, allegedly stalking Baird and interfering with his social media, unable to come to terms with the end of their brief relationship. The former police officer has pleaded not guilty, instead saying the alleged murder of Jesse Baird and Luke Davies was in self-defence. The trial is expected to last for 3 months. Matt Taylor, News 24, Sydney.
0: Tens of thousands of football fans have filled Melbourne for yesterday's AFL Grand Final parade. Fremantle and Brisbane players met by a sea of club colours as they made their way towards the Melbourne Cricket Ground ahead of today's Premiership decider.
13: Before the first bounce, one last journey through a city already choosing sides. From opposite ends of the country, the dockers and lines converged on football's home. Their supporters followed close behind as the premiership hopefuls travelled to the MCG. Tens of thousands of fans packed Melbourne's sporting precinct.
14: Absolutely incredible, and we just hope they can bring it home tomorrow.
15: Yeah, I was up at 4 a.m. this morning getting this mane pruned for the parade.
16: Yeah, go Lions! Yeah!
13: Making a grand final debut of their own, the Wiggles led football's biggest parade in their big red ute. For Fremantle, 3 decades of waiting have led to this.
17: It's great for our fans. Clearly, a lot of them have travelled. We've got a lot of fans in Melbourne.
13: The Dockers are heading to only their second grand final in the club's history.
18: Disappointing, but this time it's not going to be.
13: They are still chasing a first premiership.
18: It was a long drive. It took us 7 days. First trip I've done by myself in my motorhome.
13: Coming the other way, a side that understands exactly what this week feels like.
19: The boys have learned to enjoy it and embrace it and soak it all in.
13: Brisbane is chasing a third straight flag.
20: Oh, wow, look at that. What does that say? Lions.
21: I've been here every year from 2023, so it'll be awesome to be here for a three-peat.
20: The biggest stage in Australian football is behind me. Lions and Dockers fans have crossed the country to get here, bringing colour, noise and belief with them. Now it all comes down to one game.
13: Across the bridge, purple met maroon. The cup made the journey too. For Fremantle and Brisbane, the harder task will be taking it home.
20: How long have you been here for?
22: A couple of days.
20: Why camp out so early when there's not even a team that you support in the final?
22: Oh, for the best seats in the house.
13: Jack Nyhoff, News 24, Melbourne.
0: And we'll be live to Melbourne throughout the morning, but for now, let's head off to New York, where Iran's foreign minister is speaking at the UN.
23: And in violation of their international obligations under the UN Charter, enabled and facilitated the aggression by opening their territory, military bases, airspace, and logistical and intelligence infrastructure to the aggressors. And fourth, on MOU and way forward. Following the good offices of Pakistan and Qatar, Iran and the United States signed the Islamabad MOU on 17 June. Under paragraph 5, Iran undertook to make the necessary arrangements to facilitate the safe movement of vessels. Iran immediately began technical discussions with the Sultanate of Oman aimed at implementing that commitment and restoring maritime traffic to its pre-war level. Within 2 weeks of the MOU implementation, maritime traffic had recovered to approximately 60% of its pre-war level. However, subsequent unilateral U.S. measures and its military action violated and blocked the implementation of the memorandum. Instead of using the dispute resolution mechanism envisaged in the memorandum, the United States resorted to military aggression. Iran has kept the door to diplomacy open.
0: Okay, that's Abbas Araghchi, the Iranian foreign minister, talking about the possibility of a permanent peace between Iran, Israel and the US. We know that his country's president has said they are keen to negotiate a peace rather than carry on fighting. But as ever, there seems to be a real clash of how to go about that in terms of each side's red lines and what needs to be negotiated. US President Donald Trump, of course, saying nothing will be done till after the midterm elections in that country. Let's bring you a check on the weather around Australia this Saturday. Our meteorologist Tamsin Green has the latest forecast for you.
24: It's a tale of two halves around the country for your Saturday. A very split forecast. We're looking at cooler, cloudier and wetter conditions for the south. Perth looking at scattered showers between some sunny spells. Cloudier conditions generally expected for Adelaide, with showers expected there. Periods of rain for Melbourne with a top of 16. Can't rule out the odd thunderstorm, but more likely further east in Victoria. Hobart's also a cool day for you with a top of just 13 degrees and the chance of a few showers. Heat is building further north, though, and across the east. We're looking at temperatures in the high 20s for Canberra and Sydney. Canberra looking at showers as that cold front moves through later on in the day. Sydney should be staying mainly dry throughout the daytime, but during the afternoon could be seeing the odd thunderstorm bubble up. Brisbane looking at a few onshore showers, mainly during the first part of the day, tending to ease later, but even the chance of scattered showers in the mix there for Darwin. We've got all the latest for you over on Channel 601.
0: Just ahead here on Weekend First Edition, reports of a major development in the long-running saga of Manchester City's alleged financial breaches. A heavy punishment could be on the way for the multiple Premier League champions. Those details coming your way.

0: Hello, I'm Alex Thomas with your weekend first edition this Saturday morning. Welcome back. New South Wales Premier Chris Minns is ruling out a government-funded bailout for the Bathler Construction Group. Around 125 staff have been stood down as work across the active 13 sites came to a halt. Administration had secured nearly $5 million earlier this month to keep some projects moving, but say the funding from lenders has now been exhausted.
1: Yeah, we don't have any plans to save the company with taxpayer funds. It's not my money, it's taxpayer money. I have to protect it.
0: Bathler collapsed in August, owing $3 billion. Now, there are reports that football giants Manchester City have been found guilty of all but one of the 115 charges they face for allegedly breaching English Premier League financial regulations. The club could face significant, historic record penalties even, if guilty verdicts are confirmed. Rob Harris has the latest.
2: It was in 2018 allegations first emerged against the club, accusing them of financial wrongdoing over how they've funded so much success over the last decade or so. The Premier League charged City in 2023. The hearings took place 2 years ago. We've been waiting this long now for the verdict, and we're now getting those reports that City have been found guilty of the majority of the charges brought against them by the Premier League. They're not disputed by the Premier League, not disputed by City in any way. And certainly I'm hearing that it is accurate that they have been found guilty. It's hugely monumental and potentially will lead to very significant punishments against Manchester City. We think of the points deduction, 6 points for Everton in recent years for sort of what would be seen as far fewer breaches of financial rules. And this is monumental in terms of the scale of offences they are accused of. This is what we have from Manchester City today. So not in any way disputing that they have been found guilty. They are saying this in a statement. The Premier League process remains ongoing with significant elements to be completed and subject to strict confidentiality. As such, Manchester City FC's position remains consistent with the club's statement of February 2023. That references how they would have irrefutable evidence to challenge the case. Today's statement goes on. The club has diligently respected due process for 8 years on the basis that the Premier League board and executive would behave as independent, impartial and fair-minded regulator free from partisan influence. What that is referring to is unclear, suggesting some concern with the whole process. We have been hearing that clubs were informed maybe in some way in the last 24 hours. They had a meeting yesterday of all of them. And so many have been waiting to hear the outcome of this case, given the fact it covers so much success by the club. Just to think, City had not won the English title in 44 years when they lifted the Premier League trophy in 2012.
0: Rob Harris reporting there. Mexico's western coastline has been battered by storm surges brought on by the Category 4 Hurricane Polo. The weather system is reaching gale force winds of up to 240 kilometres an hour and brought devastating rain to southwest Mexico. It's expected to move out into the Pacific Ocean before weakening as it turns and barrels towards America's Baja California Peninsula. It could make landfall as a Category 2 system next week. A group of hurricane hunters daring to fly through Polo on a research mission earlier this week and bringing us these spectacular images from inside the eye of the storm. That's the calm epicenter. Meanwhile, Tropical Storm Nolo has been upgraded to a hurricane as it barrels towards Hawaii's Big Island. Authorities warning the rain could bring catastrophic flooding and mudslides to the region. Still ahead here on Weekend First Edition. We're going to have all the latest sports news for you, including the Socceroos taking the fight to Brazil, Nestori Irancunda's wonder goal. Could they hold on for a surprise victory against the Samba Boys? Find out very shortly.

0: Hello, you're watching Weekend First Edition this Saturday morning. I'm Alex Thomas. Welcome back. Donald Trump has pulled out all the stops during China President Xi Jinping's final day at the White House. The US president appears to have softened his approach to Chinese relations, claiming the pair has never got along better. David Blevins filed this report from the White House.
1: We have heard warm words, and, you know, their relationship is a work in progress. The question is, how does it progress without tackling seemingly intractable issues? The big question is whether or not Donald Trump did speak to President Xi, will speak to him in future about matters that are most important to the Americans, the voters, and indeed the politicians and military. Chinese intelligence being used for Iranians to target US military personnel. The Chinese propping up the Iranian regime with trade, all sorts of very difficult issues, no indication that they were addressed by President Trump. So there is that question, at what cost is he building this relationship? They spoke this morning, they took tea before heading down to the National Archives, where they looked at the US Constitution, the Declaration of Independence. We had some words over tea. Xi repeating what he said last night, that this is a relationship that will be built on strategic stability. Donald Trump, in terms of hard outcomes, he spoke about farmers, said farmers would be happy with what they heard. I take that to be good news. Maybe on tariffs, maybe on China backing up its promise to do deals with farmers, American agriculture, soybeans, and so on. So, you know, very little in terms of hard agreements, hard outcomes, much talk about how they will proceed as a partnership of strategic stability in future, further meetings in November, December, but an open question really about the relationship, where the power lies in this relationship, and what power does Donald Trump have to give away?
0: David Blevins with the latest from the White House. Now, two recommendations have come from
1: very little in terms of hard agreements, hard outcomes, much

0: With the Commissioner Sue-Ann Hunter set to meet with government officials throughout the next week.
1: It shouldn't take the Aboriginal and Torres Strait Islander National Children's Commissioner to get action in this state. This is not the responsibility of the child protection system alone. This requires a whole of government approach. This cannot continue to be siloed. We will continue to see the same things happen again and again if urgent action is not taken.
0: She will detail two key recommendations formed at the roundtable: the legislation of an independent Aboriginal and Torres Strait Islander commissioner in Western Australia with the powers to monitor and advance First Nations rights in the state, and the establishment of a peak body representing First Nations children and families to address accountability.
1: This is not new. None of this is new, I'd like to add. They have been asking for this for a very long time. It's just not been heard.
2: We don't need new institutions. We need the old ones to do their jobs.
0: The emergency roundtable was called following several reports of child neglect, abuse and violence around Port Hedland, a resource-rich mining town 1,600 kilometres north of the state's capital. More than a dozen children were reported to be living unsupervised and in squalor, with more than 50 police call-outs to a property in Port Hedland across the last 12 months.
3: If we don't act now, this is incredibly dangerous to children. We have the commitment, we have the solutions.
0: A young Indigenous boy from South Hedland was also removed from the care of his grandparents and returned to the hands of his mother, who was struggling with ongoing drug addiction. The Commissioner announcing a rapid review of the Pilbara region.
1: With the strength of that community and the way they want to protect their children, they need assistance in that and they need programs. The difficulty is remote communities. So they need to lead those discussions, and if I have to be in the room to help them lead or to get people in the room, then that's what I'll do.
0: State Child Protection Minister Jessica Stojkovski will be cooperating with this review despite the ongoing calls for her to step down from her portfolio. It's expected our report will be handed down in the coming months.
4: Dominique van der Heyden reporting there. Now, police in Tasmania have apologised to the mother of one of the children who died in the Hillcrest Jumping Castle tragedy in 2021. Georgie Burt was unable to see the body of her 11-year-old son, Zane Mellor, 3 days after the horrific event. Aspen Blomfield has this report.
5: Police officers have described a scene of chaos following the Hillcrest Jumping Castle tragedy during a coronial inquest into the deaths of six children. Addison Stewart, Chase Harrison, Jai Sheehan, Jalayla Jones, Peter Dott and Zane Mellor died when a freak gust of wind tossed a jumping castle across the oval at Hillcrest Primary School in Tasmania's northwest on December 16, 2021. A criminal trial last year found the jumping castle operator not guilty. A coronial inquest is now examining the incident and will provide recommendations to prevent further tragedies. The state's Assistant Commissioner of Police told the inquest officers were desperately searching for children on rooftops and trees when 11-year-old Zane Mellor's mother was mistakenly told her son was in hospital. Instead, he was still lying on the school's oval. Georgie Burt was also unable to see the body of her son until 3 days later at a funeral home. It is particularly sad that Georgina wasn't given the same opportunity as other parents were, and on behalf of Tasmania Police, I'd like to sincerely apologise to her for the fact that she wasn't able to spend time with her son. Another constable described confusion in the hours after the crisis. He says a 7 p.m. deadline to finish forensic investigations meant that officers weren't able to get photographs of all the evidence, and some equipment was given back to the operator instead of police. The scene was so large and complex at that initial stage, I'd suggest it's almost impossible to get complete coordination. The Assistant Commissioner also compared the incident to the Port Arthur massacre, which he attended 25 years earlier. I actually thought I'd be able to park memories around death and the children that died at Port Arthur, but what I discovered is that I haven't compartmentalised that appropriately. When I reviewed the body-worn camera footage from Hillcrest, a lot of those memories came back to me. Whilst the incidents are different, the trauma is still the same. With the fifth-year anniversary fast approaching, Coroner Olivia McTarget expressed her disappointment over the delay. "I'm very disappointed that the inquest has taken so long to start, and there are reasons for that relating to the criminal process. The delay has no doubt exacerbated the trauma for you and your members, and I very much acknowledge that exists." The coronial inquest will resume in November, and next hear from meteorologists about the freak gust of wind.
4: Let's bring you a Fox Sports update now. Brooke East has joined us. And before we get to the big day in the AFL Grand Final, some big news from the NRL.

0: finals.
1: Alex, the Sydney Roosters have done it. They've taken the first spot in the grand final after 7 years. For the first time, they'll be in that game after the Dolphins. They beat them 36-20 in the first preliminary final. Mark Nwagunitawase had a night to remember for the Tricolours. He ran for the most metres ever recorded in a finals game. To make matters even better for the Origin representative, he crossed for a double as well.
2: On for Katoa. Some bodies in motion. Nikarima. Out it goes to Fumble. Nwagunitawase's away. Only Nikarima is close to him. But look at the hammer coming across. Surely he won't get him. Mark Nwagunitawase gives us another magic moment. Mark Nwagunitawase has scored in every final. And just as the Dolphins were knocking on the door.
1: Nwagunitawase with the try assist as well, though his pass was definitely questionable in the lead-up to Rob Toya's try. Victor Radley will be keeping an eye on the charge sheet after being placed on report, while Connor Watson looks likely to miss next week's grand final after suffering a Category 1 concussion. The Roosters already indicating they will appeal.
3: Well, that was a hard one because it came out as a Category 2. And then he went in to do it, and then they changed it to a Category 1 after a couple of minutes. So, you know, I'd like he's in the middle of doing his tests now to see where he's at, because he got ruled out of the game. So I'd say that I'd still sort of watch this space on Connor.
4: You can appeal during the week if he does fail. You can appeal during the week. Will you look at that?
3: Yeah, as long as, I mean, it depends on how his tests go now. That's what he's doing. So we'll see how that goes after the next half an hour.
5: Yeah, tonight you take out the result, and you know, again, we wanted to play better and we wanted to play our best and everything else. But to get 52,000 people here and all red and the atmosphere, and you know, you could certainly feel that through the box, and it's an outstanding night for the club. One game short of a grand final, so there's so many things to be positive about and so many things to be positive about going forward, and the club's in a great position.
1: Well, let's head to the AFL, and ahead of all the build-up for the big match today, Lions coach Chris Fagan has admitted he didn't think Lachie Neale would be playing in the grand final. Much of the AFL world was shocked when the star midfielder won his appeal to downgrade a one-match ban for striking to just a fine. It left him free to play in today's season decider against the Dockers and the chance for a title three-peat.
6: It was good news. I mean, I didn't think he would. It was a bit like last year, you know, we didn't know he was going to play last year until the day before the game when he got through a fitness test, so sort of history repeating itself just in a different way. But, it was a good thing, good for Lockie, good for footy, I reckon. But we were pretty much ready for him not to be playing, I must admit.
1: While Fagan doesn't feel back-to-back premiership experience counts for much once play begins, his opposite, Justin Longmuir, believes his team has time its run for the perfect finish as they chase the club's first ever flag.
7: Yeah, absolutely. Yeah, I think we're ready. Like, this hasn't been a flash in the pan. It hasn't been, oh, we've got on a good streak and landed in the grand final. We've built over a number of years for this moment. We've played the type of footy that we feel holds up at this time of the year. Everything we've done has landed us in this spot, and it should hold us in really good stead.
1: It's just the second ever grand final appearance for Fremantle, who went down to Hawthorn back in 2013. Well, Anestari Irinkunda wonder strike stole the show, but it wasn't quite enough as the Socceroos settled for a 1-1 draw against football giants Brazil. The Australians putting in an impressive performance in Townsville against their highly fancied opponents, filled with players from the world's top leagues. But it was the Socceroos wonder kids stealing the spotlight midway through the second half.
8: Irinkunda hits it!
1: Australia thought they might have secured their second ever win against Brazil, if not for a late header which turned out to be the final play of the game. Both teams will play again and they'll face off on Tuesday. Alex, Nestori Irinkunda is just the gift that keeps on giving. I woke up this morning and was going through all the socials comments. Everyone goes, he's going to win us the World Cup. And if anyone can do it, it's that kid. He's unbelievable.
0: Yeah, he's got incredible talent, hasn't he? You want to see him perform on a consistent basis, but with Mo Touré out potentially long term, great to see him stepping up
1: 100%.
0: And proving to be such a lethal weapon for the Socceroos. Brooke, many thanks. More sports heading your way in the next hour, but up next, with all the controversy in the lead up, there could be one more curveball for fans and the teams to deal with at this year's AFL Grand Final. Weather meteorologist Tamsin Green has your game day forecast.
9: It's going to be a cool and greasy grand final in Melbourne. So if you're heading to the MCG, you may want to pack the poncho and an extra layer or two. Those temperatures will be around 13 to 14 degrees outside during the decider, with cool and at times gusty southerlies making it feel a little bit chillier. And temperatures could drop another degree or so during the game. Patchy rain and wind gusts will be continuing throughout the afternoon, possibly making for some tricky playing conditions at times. And while there won't be much sun, on the bright side, the rain should be quite light. Around 2 to 5 millimetres of rain can be expected, but nearer to 10 can't be entirely ruled out, just with a low risk of the odd thunderstorm, but it is more likely further east. So all in all, not a huge amount of rain, but certainly not the most pleasant weather conditions either.
0: And we'll have more weather forecasts for you for both the Melbourne area and the rest of the country later, but just ahead, the controversy surrounding Ed Sheeran's Boston shows, they won't be going ahead, but maybe not for the reasons you think.
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0: Hello, welcome back to Weekend First Edition. I'm Alex Thomas. Great to have your company this Saturday morning. China's President Xi Jinping is heading home after a state visit to the US. President Donald Trump declaring their meetings a success. Let's get the view of Greg Moore, Professor of International Relations at Patrick Henry College in Virginia. Professor Moore, great to have you on News 24. Do you think President Xi's visit was about the smiles and the handshakes, or were there actual concrete agreements reached?
1: I think the smiles and the handshakes were pretty important to both sides. I think Xi's economy is struggling, and so I think he needs the optics of a visit to Washington and a meeting with Trump. And I think Trump's economy is struggling here, and gas prices are high and inflation's high. And if he can get a better deal with the Chinese, I think that helps Republicans' prospects for the coming election here as well.
0: Yeah, the economic angle, perhaps the most interesting. China's president saying both countries want to be the biggest and best in the world and they can do it together. Do you agree that China and America's ambitions can be mutually beneficial?
1: In an ideal world, I would say yes. We have a lot of things where we could have a lot of areas where we could have a kind of symbiotic relations, but politics do get in the way. It's a communist dictatorship and a free market economy with a very strong president right now who puts America first. And so it's going to be difficult for them to work that out.
0: Yeah, and we know that Donald Trump in the past has said he'd love to have seen Chinese troops involved when it came to military operations ongoing in the Middle East. The U.S. president also giving a saber-rattling speech at the U.N. earlier in the week about Iran. Its president, Masoud Pezeshkian, responding by labeling Donald Trump a bully, but also admitting at the same time they would prefer a negotiated settlement rather than more fighting. Did we learn anything new about what might happen in this conflict from those various speeches across the week?
1: Well, we had a lot of talk about trade. There was some attempts to talk about AI. But as it regards the Middle East, I think both leaders, Xi and Trump, both agreed that Iran should ever have nuclear weapons. That is something that we wanted to hear. And what I have read is that Xi has made some kind of a promise to limit any sort of Chinese military equipment aid, maybe supporting Iran's ability to hit the U.S. or intelligence operations that would help Iran to target the U.S. And so if that's for real, then that is a very good thing for the U.S. to have in its pocket.
0: Yeah, and we know that the U.S. has also threatened to potentially to hoard its oil a little bit. Everyone's sort of starting to panic about the rising cost there. Donald Trump's also said nothing will happen with Iran until after those midterm elections you've already mentioned. Mm-hmm. Hugely critical for him, of course, with control of the House and the Senate potentially at stake. How did this week's events play out in the context of that election? Has it helped or hindered him?
1: Well, it's a mixed bag. I mean, for some of the Republican Party, they don't like the optics of rolling out the red carpet to the communist, leader Xi Jinping. On the other hand, there are others who are more pragmatic, who just want to get the economy rolling. And if Trump can boost the economy without sacrificing vital national interests, I think they would be quite happy to see some progress on that front. So it's a mixed bag. I guess we won't really know how the voters respond until the fall. I'm not sure that anything was decided at this meeting that's going to be big enough to give Trump a big boost in the fall elections. I should say the Republican Party. I didn't see anything that's big enough that might make a big difference there.
0: No, I mean, he's always said that this is not a poll on him, although he has since changed his mind to actively get out on the campaign trail, we know, in the coming weeks. I guess with domestic economic matters not going Donald Trump's way, the U.S. president could at least put on a statesmanlike appearance at the U.N. this week.
1: Yes, and that's a great accomplishment for Trump. He looks presidential. He did get the extension of the trade truce until the new year, so that gets him through the election. So that's some good news. So that won't be dragging on the economy. And a few promises from China that they're not going to help Iran militarily is big for those who pay attention to such things. And she said that there might be interest in buying some U.S. oil. And Trump said she promised to buy new agricultural goods, a bigger commitment to buy ag products, soybeans and such from the U.S. That could encourage a lot of farmers who vote for Trump. And so there might be some silver linings for Trump in this. But I guess, again, we got to wait till November to find out how that's going to play out.
0: A lot of reading between the lines, a lot of speculation. It's always hard to know for sure. But we really appreciate your analysis this morning. That's Professor Greg Moore from Patrick Henry College. Thank you. Now, musician Ed Sheeran has cancelled two of his concerts in Massachusetts. He was due to perform at Gillette Stadium on September 25th and 26th, but axed the shows because of dangerous weather conditions. The company confirmed refunds will be available at the point of purchase. It follows the recent controversy where Gillette Stadium owner Robert Kraft issued a statement raising concerns over Ed Sheeran's former opening act, Macklemore. A battle is brewing between the New South Wales Premier and the Prime Minister over defence sites. Chris Minns is joining veterans and a diverse range of politicians in the fight to save Victoria Barracks in Sydney from a federal government fire sale. But the state opposition claims it's all talk.
2: Built in the 1800s, Victoria Barracks is one of Australia's most well-preserved defence sites. A proud illustration of colonial military architecture and a base for hundreds of military personnel.
3: Victoria Barracks, Sydney is the birthplace of the Australian Army and it's the spiritual home of the Army.
2: Member for Coogee, Dr. Marjorie O'Neill, is one of many fighting to protect the active military base from divestment. The Albanese government wants to sell it off, along with more than 60 other defence sites around Australia, in the hope of raising $3 billion for military upgrades.
3: The role of government is to be the custodian, not the liquidator. It is our responsibility as a government to maintain these sites for future generations, not to flog them off to the highest bidder.
2: The New South Wales Premier is pursuing state heritage protection to prevent a sale.
4: There's heritage orders that have been slapped on 1960s electricity substations and crappy toilet blocks and all kinds of insane things. This is something that we need to preserve. It's hugely important for our history and our culture. I have to tell you that I haven't run into a veteran at any official function that hasn't raised Victoria Barracks with me.
2: The New South Wales opposition is also pursuing new laws which would require both houses of parliament to approve any future planning applications for Victoria Barracks.
5: The government rejected that. They refused to give it priority over various other bills. It's a sell-off by the federal government and it's a sell-out by the state Labor government.
2: The Defence Department recently walked back an order for personnel to vacate the site by December. The original planning order would have had them kicked out just days before Christmas.
6: But we do want to see people moving out of Victoria Barracks, Sydney as soon as possible. Every dollar that we are talking about within the Australian Defence Force, which would be spent on maintaining the heritage of Victoria Barracks, Sydney, is contested with capability. And right now, we need capability.
2: The department says no final decisions have been made about where to base personnel currently at the barracks. Julia Bradley at New South Wales Parliament for News 24.
0: Stay with us here on Weekend First Edition. Just ahead, the Pope with a message to world leaders, but not before an emotional visit to an iconic Paris landmark. We'll tell you why he got emotional very shortly. Plus, we are closing in on that AFL Grand Final today. Lines already building at the G. We'll be live for all the latest ahead of the Dockers against the Lions.
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1: China's president wraps up his U.S. state visit with a White House tea party. Donald Trump hailing their talks as a success. Prime Minister Anthony Albanese heads home after making his case to world leaders at the UN following the OpenAI breach. And after a week of speeches in New York, the Pope criticizes international organizations questioning their effectiveness. And history beckons at the G, a first premiership for Fremantle or a three-peat for Brisbane. All the latest on AFL Grand Final Day is heading your way. Plus, in other sport, the Sydney Roosters are the first team to roll into that NRL Grand Final after a disappointing display from the Dolphins in Brisbane. Today's weather, cold showers and gloomy conditions ahead for Melbourne and that AFL Grand Final. There's a risk of isolated thunderstorms across the entire southeast of the country. It is warmer elsewhere.
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1: Hello, a very warm welcome to you this Saturday morning, September 26th. I'm Alex Thomas. Great to have you with us. China's President Xi Jinping is heading home after high-level talks with US President Donald Trump failed to resolve some of the biggest disputes between Beijing and Washington. Trade, technology, and the war in Iran were discussed, but the two leaders have left several major issues unresolved.
2: We've made great strides. Very positive for both countries.
3: After sharing morning tea and reviewing America's founding documents at the National Archives, the curtain closed on Xi Jinping's second state visit to the White House, an eighth meeting with President Trump.
2: We're just comparing. Ours goes 250 years, which is great, and we're proud of it. But theirs goes 6,000 years.
3: The visit was more about maintaining relations rather than fueling friction. The leaders agreed to extend their trade truce and keep an open dialogue on the risks of AI. But what happens when Xi leaves is always the big question.
4: This is an adversary. We should be very skeptical. Ronald Reagan said, trust but verify. I think we should mostly just verify.
5: During your discussions with President Xi, did you discuss the war with Iran?
6: Did he offer you anything concrete?
5: Do you think there will be progress made in the Strait of
2: Hormuz? I think we're going to do great.
3: That's all the president would say publicly on China's support for Iran as the leaders aim to keep things friendly. As a sign of that friendship, Xi gifted the U.S. two new giant pandas for the Atlanta Zoo and invited 100,000 young Americans to visit China for exchanges over the next 5 years.
7: The old adage of deliverables in a relationship that we have with China is really not measurable in many ways. In some ways, the best thing that we accomplished in this visit is to continue the conversation.
3: And President Trump will have two more opportunities to continue those conversations this year at the APEC and G20 summits.
1: Rebecca Castor with that report. Now, one area that Donald Trump was happy about was his discussions with Xi Jinping in relation to AI. And this is what he wrote on Truth Social a little bit earlier. The U.S. president writing, very productive meeting with President Xi for both the USA and China. Tremendous things will be happening. Like almost everyone else, he seemed to like calling the poorly and inaccurately named artificial intelligence to a far more accurate and important name, superintelligence. And that's all he wrote. More on that later on. Now, Pope Leo has visited Notre Dame in Paris, becoming the first leader of the Catholic Church to officially visit France for 20 years. On his way into the historic and newly reconstructed cathedral, the Pope became visibly emotional as he led a song in front of the statue of the Virgin Mary. He was greeted by thousands of cheering people ahead of a four-day visit. He's the first pontiff to lead prayers in the famous UNESCO heritage site after it was restored following that devastating fire. The restoration's completed in 2019. Earlier in the day, speaking at the UNESCO headquarters, the pontiff criticized world leaders. Following this week's UN General Assembly, the Pope suggesting major international organizations were struggling to remain effective.
8: Face aux nombreuses et complexes urgences de notre époque, The world views international institutions with mixed feelings. On the one hand, these institutions are called upon to address challenges that no one single state can tackle alone. On the other hand, these same institutions are undergoing a crisis of effectiveness, especially when dialogue is viewed as an obstacle to action rather than a resource for peace, as a form of hypocrisy rather than an opportunity to seek the common good together.
1: Two recommendations have come from an emergency roundtable in Perth called to address Western Australia's child protection crisis. Reporter Monique van der Heyden has the latest.
9: Western Australia Premier Roger Cook has yet to contact the National Commissioner for Aboriginal and Torres Strait Islander Children amid the state's ongoing child protection crisis. The Commissioner hosting a roundtable of experts in the heart of Perth on Friday. No state or federal ministers were in attendance, with the Commissioner Sue-Ann Hunter set to meet with government officials throughout the next week.
10: It shouldn't take the Aboriginal and Torres Strait Islander National Children's Commissioner to get action in this state. This is not the responsibility of the child protection system alone. This requires a whole of government approach. This cannot continue to be siloed. We will continue to see the same things happen again and again if urgent action is not taken.
9: She'll detail two key recommendations formed at the roundtable: the legislation of an independent Aboriginal and Torres Strait Islander Commissioner in Western Australia with the powers to monitor and advance First Nations rights in the state, and the establishment of a peak body representing First Nations children and families to address accountability.
10: This is not new. None of this is new, I'd like to add. They have been asking for this for a very long time. It's just not been heard.
11: We don't need new institutions. We need the old ones to do their jobs.
9: The emergency roundtable was called following several reports of child neglect, abuse and violence around Port Hedland, a resource-rich mining town 1,600 kilometres north of the state's capital. More than a dozen children were reported to be living unsupervised and in squalor, with more than 50 police call-outs to a property in Port Hedland across the last 12 months.
12: If we don't act now, this is incredibly dangerous to children. We have the commitment, we have the solutions.
9: A young Indigenous boy from South Hedland was also removed from the care of his grandparents and returned to the hands of his mother, who was struggling with ongoing drug addiction. The Commissioner announcing a rapid review of the Pilbara region.
10: With the strength of that community and the way they want to protect their children, they need assistance in that and they need programs. The difficulty is remote communities. So they need to lead those discussions, and if I have to be in the room to help them lead or to get people in the room, then that's what I'll do.
9: State Child Protection Minister Jessica Stojkovski will be cooperating with this review despite the ongoing calls for her to step down from her portfolio. It's expected our report will be handed down in the coming months.
1: The body of a woman has been found in a bin outside an apartment complex in inner city Brisbane. It's understood garbage collectors found it while emptying the bin in Kangaroo Point. Police were called to Lambert Street shortly before midday yesterday after reports of a person had been found unresponsive. The senior academic investigating anti-Semitism in universities has warned of a potential campus attack akin to Bondi. Greg Craven advises the federal government should force universities to adopt a consistent definition of anti-Semitism to protect Jewish students and staff. He says Labour's new standards have had the opposite effect, leading to 30 different definitions across 38 public universities nationally. According to the new laws, institutions are required to respond to racism and anti-Semitism or risk a $2 million fine. Grand final fever has taken over Melbourne as Fremantle and Brisbane prepare to battle for the biggest prize in footy, 100,000 fans descending on the famous MCG, where Georgie Dickerson is now. Georgie, very good morning to you. How's it looking out there?
13: Well, it's looking pretty drizzly to start with this morning, Alex. Good morning to you. We're here outside the MCC. The members here lining up, waiting to get inside when the gates open here for the MCC members at 8 o'clock this morning. Because, of course, today is grand final day, the biggest sporting day in Melbourne's calendar. Today we had the Fremantle Dockers taking on the Brizzy Lions. Of course, Freo chasing their first ever premiership. Lions, no stranger to this stage. This is their fourth year in the grand Grand Final, chasing three premierships in a row. But of course, one of their star players, Lachie Neal, almost didn't make it to the Grand Final today. Of course, the tribunal upheld that decision to have that one match ban after his hit on Jack Ginnivan in the prelim finals. Of course, then in a dramatic turn of events, that decision was overturned. And so today, he will be playing. Now, I'll take a look. Here's a lot of the members. They would have been here bright and early this morning. We might go up and... Good morning, guys. How are you going? Who are we backing today?
14: Oh, definitely not Brisbane. It's very exciting.
13: You made the trek over from WA?
14: Here last night, so pretty pumped for an awesome game today.
13: Do you think they're going to get their first win?
14: Absolutely. It's fait accompli.
13: Enjoy the game today. So, of course, and that is the sentiment of so many people making that big trek over from WA today. Of course, we've got a little drizzy conditions today, Alex, but that is certainly not going to dampen the mood of these 100,000 fans packing out the MCG. And, of course, we've got Kylie Minogue playing this afternoon right before the game. So, Alex, fingers crossed this rain clears, but it is Melbourne. So, of course, it could be four seasons in one day as the game gets starts to kick off at 2:30 this afternoon.
1: Georgie, I will never forget being at the MCG about 20 years ago for an Ashes test. We expected a record crowd. They'd had bushfires the week before, woke up on Boxing Day, and it was freezing fog. That is Melbourne to a T. And I think Kylie said as much in her press conference this week, didn't she? She'll be prepared. I know it'll be a great atmosphere there. Thank you for the latest there. Georgie Dickerson reporting from Melbourne. Now, there are reports the football giants Manchester City have been found guilty of all but one of the 115 charges they face for allegedly breaching English Premier League financial regulations. The club could face significant penalties if guilty verdicts are confirmed. Rob Harris has the latest.
15: It was in 2018 allegations first emerged against the club, accusing them of financial wrongdoing over how they funded so much success over the last decade or so. The Premier League charged City in 2023. The hearings took place 2 years ago. We've been waiting this long now for the verdict, and we're now getting those reports that City have been found guilty of the majority of the charges brought against them by the Premier League. They're not disputed by the Premier League, not disputed by City in any way. And certainly I'm hearing that it is accurate that they have been found guilty. It's hugely monumental and potentially will lead to very significant punishments against Manchester City. We think of the points deduction, 6 points for Everton in recent years for sort of what would be seen as far fewer breaches of financial rules. And this is monumental in terms of the scale of offences they are accused of. This is what we have from Manchester City today. So not in any way disputing that they have been found guilty. They are saying this in a statement. The Premier League process remains ongoing with significant elements to be completed and subject to strict confidentiality. As such, Manchester City FC's position remains consistent with the club's statement of February 2023. That references how they would have irrefutable evidence to challenge the case. Today's statement goes on. The club has diligently respected due process for 8 years on the basis that the Premier League board and executive would behave as independent, impartial and fair-minded regulator free from partisan influence. What that is referring to is unclear, suggesting some concern with the whole process. We have been hearing that clubs were informed maybe in some way in the last 24 hours. They had a meeting yesterday of all of them. And so many have been waiting to hear the outcome of this case, given the fact it covers so much success by the club. Just to think, City had not won the English title in 44 years when they lifted the Premier League trophy in 2012.
1: So, how is the grand final day weather looking in Melbourne and across the country? Our meteorologist Tamsin Green has the latest forecast.
16: A real contrast in temperatures around the country. Cooler, cloudier and wetter conditions for the south, but much warmer further north with the chance for a few showers and storms bubbling up. For Brisbane, we're looking at some onshore showers driving in, mainly through the morning, tending to turn drier through the afternoon. For Sydneysiders, a hot day for you. We're looking at a top of 29 degrees. There is just the chance of an afternoon storm bubbling up here, though. Across Melbourne, we're looking at cooler, cloudier and wetter conditions. So a top of 16, not looking so good for the AFL Grand Final. And we'll be seeing those blustery winds through the afternoon as well. Adelaide also seeing some showers and cloudier skies associated with that same system across the south. Meanwhile, for Perth, scattered showers in the forecast for you, but there will be some drier and sunnier conditions interspersed between as well. We're looking at the focus of that wet weather across the west, mainly through the Goldfields, the interior and the Eucla region, where we could be seeing some heavy falls and the risk of some severe thunderstorms. Darwin also potentially seeing a few scattered showers in the mix for your Saturday. Canberra should be seeing a warm and dry start to your day. Then that cold front moves through. We'll be seeing showers move through and temperatures dropping away, while Hobart's already seeing the impacts from that cool change, with temperatures for your Saturday at just 13 degrees.
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0: Hello, welcome back to Weekend First Edition. I'm Alex Thomas. Great to have you with us. The trial of a former New South Wales police officer accused of murdering his ex-lover and their new partner has been told the accused claimed to have cancer in a bid to win back his former partner. Beau Lamar Condon used a friend's Instagram account to message Jesse Baird after the pair's brief relationship ended.
1: Shay Davison went to high school with Beau Lamar Condon and says the two have known each other for around 17 years. She told the court she'd met Jesse Baird in October 2023 and that she'd never seen Beau like that. He seemed very happy and was enjoying his time with him. Shortly after that, Beau Lamar Condon and Jesse Baird's alleged relationship broke down after Baird discovered a fabricated Instagram story posted by the accused, claiming Baird had sent him flowers whilst he was in Melbourne. The court heard the accused engaged his friend in a bid to contact Jesse Baird and to persuade him to reconsider their relationship. It's alleged the accused used his friend's Instagram account to message Jesse, firstly to reach out after Studio 10, the television program that Jesse was a presenter on, was axed. The lengthy message went on to say that, "About a month ago, Beau told me to go with him to Westmead Hospital, where he had a cancerous tumour in his left shoulder joint." The accused asked his friend not to read the Instagram messages until after he had completed the alleged surgery. Another witness told the court he had engaged in a brief Instagram exchange with the accused while living in Western Australia. Around a similar time, he also followed Jesse Baird on the platform. When he moved to Sydney, Beau Lamar Condon asked to meet up with him on several occasions. The pair met for a coffee, where the witness says the accused perceived me as a threat, a newcomer to Sydney, and it made me very uncomfortable. Another friend who had met the accused on a boat party and later formed a friendship with him said he had confided in her that he was watching Jesse Baird from outside his Paddington home and had stolen his key and broken into the house. He said he would use his mum's car and wear a black hoodie while he was watching Jesse. In this first week of the trial, the prosecution has painted Beau Lamar Condon as obsessed and infatuated with Jesse Baird, allegedly stalking Baird and interfering with his social media, unable to come to terms with the end of their brief relationship. The former police officer has pleaded not guilty, instead saying the alleged murder of Jesse Baird and Luke Davies was in self-defence. The trial is expected to last for 3 months. Matt Taylor, News 24, Sydney.
0: New South Wales Premier Chris Minns is ruling out a government-funded bailout for the Bathla Group. Around 125 construction staff have been stood down as work across the active 13 sites came to a halt. Administration had secured nearly $5 million earlier this month to keep some projects moving, but say that funding from lenders has now been exhausted.
2: Yeah, we don't have any plans to save the company with taxpayer funds. It's not my money, it's taxpayer money. I have to protect it.
0: Bathla collapsed in August, owing $3 billion. A battle is brewing between the New South Wales Premier and the Prime Minister over defence sites. Chris Minns is joining veterans and a diverse range of politicians in the fight to save Victoria Barracks in Sydney from a federal government fire sale. But the state opposition claims it's all talk.
3: Built in the 1800s, Victoria Barracks is one of Australia's most well-preserved defence sites, a proud illustration of colonial military architecture and a base for hundreds of military personnel.
4: Victoria Barracks, Sydney, is the birthplace of the Australian Army and it's the spiritual home of the Army.
3: Member for Coogee, Dr. Marjorie O'Neill, is one of many fighting to protect the active military base from divestment. The Albanese government wants to sell it off, along with more than 60 other defence sites around Australia, in the hope of raising $3 billion for military upgrades.
4: The role of government is to be the custodian, not the liquidator. It is our responsibility as a government to maintain these sites for future generations, not to flog them off to the highest bidder.
3: The New South Wales Premier is pursuing state heritage protection to prevent a sale.
5: There's heritage orders that have been slapped on 1960s electricity substations and crappy toilet blocks and all kinds of insane things. This is something that we need to preserve. It's hugely important for our history and our culture. I have to tell you that I haven't run into a veteran at any official function that hasn't raised Victoria Barracks with me.
6: The New South Wales opposition is also pursuing new laws which would require both houses of parliament to approve any future planning applications for Victoria Barracks.
7: The government rejected that. They refused to give it priority over various other bills. It's a sell-off by the federal government and it's a sell-out by the state Labor government.
3: The Defence Department recently walked back an order for personnel to vacate the site by December. The original planning order would have had them kicked out just days before Christmas.
8: But we do want to see people moving out of Victoria Barracks, Sydney, as soon as possible. Every dollar that we are talking about within the Australian Defence Force, which would be spent on maintaining the heritage of Victoria Barracks, Sydney, is contested with capability. And right now, we need capability.
3: The department says no final decisions have been made about where to base personnel currently at the barracks. Julia Bradley at New South Wales Parliament for News 24.
0: Mexico's western coastline has been battered by storm surges created by Category 4 Hurricane Polo. The weather system is reaching gale force winds of up to 240 kilometres an hour and is bringing devastating rain to southwest Mexico. It's expected to move out into the Pacific Ocean before weakening as it turns back towards America's Baja California Peninsula. It could make landfall as a Category 2 system next week. Meanwhile, a group of hurricane hunters dared to fly through Polo on a research mission earlier this week, filming these spectacular images from inside the storm's eye. That's the calm zone. Tropical storm Nolo has been upgraded to a hurricane as it heads towards Hawaii's Big Island. Authorities are warning the rain could bring catastrophic flooding and mudslides to the region. Casey Lund reports.
9: Well, this is just off Hilo Bay. This is the side of the island of Hawaii that really receives the brunt of a lot of those weather systems, though. The south side of Hawaii Island really is where we anticipate most of that rain and damage to hit. That's where a lot of damage was done during Hurricane Lala in August. We know that it was a devastating event for communities down there. Na'alehu, Pahala were hit especially hard, and the main roadway there also taken out in certain areas, trapping people. So folks here are prepared. They say they're taking this storm, Hurricane Nolo, very seriously. Here in Hilo Town, the most populated part of this island, is where we saw people getting ready, preparing yesterday, making sure they had enough food and water to survive if they lost power or running water. We also talked to residents who say they're much more prepared for this round of severe weather.
10: We have all essentials. We're all ready. Yeah, we normally pack and get ready for hurricane season. So if we use it up, use a little bit, we restock.
11: I have cash on hand. I went and got 5 gallons of water, and then I also got some food storage, instant food.
12: Okay, how prepared do you feel you are for this storm?
11: I would say 10 out of 10.
9: We anticipate things to get worse throughout the day and into tomorrow. All schools, state and county offices on this side of the island and in other parts of the state have been shut down. It's very quiet here as people are heeding those warnings. The mayor telling people to prepare, not to panic.
0: Musician Ed Sheeran has cancelled two of his concerts in Massachusetts. The shows at Gillette Stadium on September 25th and 26th have been axed because of dangerous weather conditions. Fans will receive refunds. It's the latest setback for a tour dogged by controversy, with support act Macklemore ditched for pro-Palestinian comments and several musicians withdrawing in support when the American rapper was dropped. Just ahead, another weather forecast and the day's top stories after the break, plus a full Fox Sports News roundup. The Socceroos taking the fight to Brazil. A wonderful goal from Nestori Irancunda. We'll tell you what happened next.
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0: Hello, you're watching Weekend First Edition this Saturday morning. I'm Alex Thomas. Great to have you with us. Donald Trump has pulled out all the stops during President Xi's final day at the White House. The US president appearing to have softened his stance to Chinese relations, claiming the pair have never got along better. James Matthews filed this report from the White House.
1: We have heard warm words and, you know, their relationship is a work in progress. The question is, how does it progress without tackling seemingly intractable issues? The big question is whether or not Donald Trump did speak to President Xi, will speak to him in future about matters that are most important to the Americans, the voters, and indeed the politicians and military. Chinese intelligence being used for Iranians to target US military personnel. The Chinese propping up the Iranian regime with trade, all sorts of very difficult issues, no indication that they were addressed by President Trump. So there is that question, at what cost is he building this relationship? They spoke this morning, they took tea before heading down to the National Archives, where they looked at the US Constitution, the Declaration of Independence. We had some words over tea. Xi repeating what he said last night, that this is a relationship that will be built on strategic stability. Donald Trump, in terms of hard outcomes, he spoke about farmers, said farmers would be happy with what they heard. I take that to be good news, maybe on tariffs, maybe on China backing up its promise to do deals with farmers, American agriculture, soybeans, and so on. So, you know, very little in terms of hard agreements, hard outcomes, much talk about how they will proceed as a partnership of strategic stability in future, further meetings in November, December, but an open question really about the relationship, where the power lies in this relationship, and what power does Donald Trump have to give away?
0: Our Asia correspondent Stash Butler says China's regional neighbours will have been watching President Xi's meeting with Donald Trump closely.
2: It's no surprise that Taiwan has been talked about by the world's two most powerful leaders. China claims the self-governed island, describes it as the core of its core interests. It takes every opportunity to raise it with the US. But to Taipei, what matters is the signals that Washington sends back. Taipei will be listening closely in the days ahead for news on a suspended US arms sale. President Trump described the possible $20 billion deal as a very good negotiating chip after his last meeting with Xi Jinping. But the US president is under pressure from Congress and his own party to sign it off. Neighboring Japan has its own reasons to watch the summit. Ties between Tokyo and Beijing are at a low point after Japan's prime minister suggested that if Taiwan were attacked, Japan could intervene. China has since slowed shipments of rare earth minerals, vital for Japanese manufacturing. Tokyo is hoping Washington can help get those back on track. South Korea, meanwhile, has one eye on a possible summit between President Trump and North Korea's Kim Jong-un. The US president has made it clear he wants a repeat of the meetings he had in his first term. And China's leader is in a strong position to help get it done. If Taiwan were attacked, Japan could intervene. China has

0: At the same time, acknowledging his own nation's relationship with the Trump administration has hit a new low. Speaking in Moscow, President Putin said the U.S.-China association will have an impact on Russia.
1: We welcome the negotiations between the United States and the People's Republic of China. Why? Because these are the world's two largest economies. And depending on how they reach agreements on disputed issues and on the problems stemming from illegitimate sanctions imposed by the US, this will affect the entire global economy, including our own. Yes, today almost everything in our relations with the United States has been reduced to zero, but our trade with the People's Republic of China stands at $240 billion.
0: Okay, let's bring you more now on one of our developing leading stories this morning. Reports that football giants Manchester City have been found guilty of all but one of the 115 charges they face for allegedly breaching English Premier League financial regulations. The club could face significant penalties if guilty verdicts are confirmed. Let's speak to Marcus Speller, the producer and presenter of the Football Ramble podcast. Marcus, great to have you on News 24. Good morning from Sydney. Just explain to our Aussie viewers, who are very knowledgeable about the Premier League, just how big a deal this is, considering how Manchester City have dominated football over the last decade.
2: Yeah, well, it's good evening from London, should I say. I mean, Manchester City, this is huge. This is quite the news story, especially as the international break has just started. I was looking forward to England v Spain tomorrow night, and suddenly this has come along and filled up the news timeline. I'm still looking forward to that game, though. But, I mean, Manchester City, obviously one of the biggest teams in England. They've dominated English football largely, obviously, until Arsenal won the title last season. And the punishment that they could face for these breaches of the financial rules and laws and so on could be enormous. I mean, we're speculating at the moment. Reports suggesting that they will appeal this. You would very much think that they would. They deny all of these charges. And again, as the reports are to be believed, the guilty verdicts on 114 of the 115, which is pretty comprehensive in any language. You know, Manchester City, an absolute behemoth. They are now an elite football club, and they've become an elite football club in the last sort of 15 years, really. Pep Guardiola, the manager, one of the greatest managers of all time, has been plying his trade there. They are enormous. For them to stare down the barrel now of potentially being chucked out of the Premier League or having an enormous points deduction, which would inevitably lead to relegation, is just unthinkable, really. I mean, this investigation has been going on for a number of years now. And I think everybody thought and saw, you know, is anything really going to happen? And we almost forgot about it. Suddenly, today, bang, or yesterday in Australian terms, it's happening. And so we may well, with the appeal that we very much expect Manchester City to go for, we may well wait another good period of time until this is finally wrapped up. We don't know. But yeah, it's been absolutely enormous today.
0: As you say, Marcus, it's taken years and years to get to this point. And while the idea that Manchester City could potentially be guilty of these charges will come as no surprise to those fans who feel they've bought their way to success, nonetheless, it's perhaps surprising that it's such a comprehensive finding that they've been guilty on so many charges. I think many people felt the Premier League would bottle it, frankly.
2: Yeah, they did. I mean, this is huge for the Premier League as well. We've seen one or two clubs in the past with UEFA competitions where they've been a little bit naughty, and UEFA have sort of said, "Oh, I will give you a slap on the wrist, but let's be honest, it's good business for us for a particular team to remain in the competition. So, you know, let's not be silly here." This is different, though, because if Manchester City are indeed guilty, which the verdict suggests they are, of what they've been doing, I mean, it almost makes a bit of a mockery of the Premier League and its law. So the Premier League have to, as they have been doing for years and have spent millions and millions of pounds in legal fees, they have to go after this, even if this means a massive club like Manchester City, who millions of people around the world will tune into every weekend to watch them play. If it means that Manchester City, if it goes to that and they do get a particular punishment, it means they're out of the league, then so be it. The Premier League have to look competent here. So that's what's really at stake. Yeah. It's enormous. And 115 charges.

0: charges, 140 of them look like they've been proven guilty. It's a lot of misunderstandings, seems to be what Manchester City are arguing.
1: Yeah, it's not a laughing matter, but we know the Football Ramble likes to enjoy its humour alongside its love of the game. And the idea of City starting a season would say, you think anything over sort of 50 points would make it very interesting, wouldn't it?
0: Well, it would. I mean, I'm a Fulham fan and they've had a bad start to the season, so I'd like that points deduction this season, quite frankly. We might have a better chance of surviving. I mean, you can just imagine how this news has been received by non-Manchester City football fans around the country. There's a little bit of glee and smugness that's crept in. For Manchester City fans right now, I mean, look, they're going to back their club. The majority of them football fans are as partisan as it gets, but it is intriguing, and as you say, it would be very, very interesting indeed, and almost certainly lead to Arsenal winning a second consecutive title.
1: Yeah, and we don't know what that punishment is going to come this season or next season. It could drag on for many more years to come. Very complicated financial story as well. I'm glad we didn't get into the nitty-gritty of that. We do appreciate you just giving us an overview. Marcus Speller from the Football Ramble podcast. Great to see you again, my friend.
0: Pleasure.
1: Let's get a Fox Sports update now. Brooke East is here to tell us about the very important things happening here in Australia, let alone what's happening in the Premier League in England. Grand final day, but before that, some pretty impressive performances from the Roosters.
2: Oh, wasn't it? Mark Nwaganyi Tawase last night, impeccable. I'm going to miss him in the NRL next year, but the Sydney Roosters are heading to the NRL Grand Final for the first time in 7 years after beating the Dolphins 36-20 in the first preliminary final. Mark Nwaganyi Tawase had a night to remember for the Tricolours. He ran for the most metres ever recorded in a finals game. To make matters even better for the Origin representative, he crossed for a double as well.
3: On for Kartoa, some bodies in motion. Nikarima, out it goes to Fudwick. Nwaganyi Tawase's away. Only Nikarima is close to him. But look at the hammer coming across. Surely he won't get him. Mark Nwaganyi Tawase gives us another magic moment. Mark Nwaganyi Tawase has scored in every final, and just as the Dolphins were knocking on the door.
2: Nwaganyi Tawase with the try assist as well, though his pass was definitely questionable in the lead-up to Robert Toyer's try. Victor Radley will be keeping an eye on the charge sheet after being placed on report, while Connor Watson looks like he'll miss next week's grand final after suffering a Category 1 concussion. The Roosters already indicating they will appeal.
4: Well, that was a hard one because it came out as a Category 2. And then he went in to do it, and then they changed it to a Category 1 after a couple of minutes. So, you know, I'd like he's in the middle of doing his tests now to see where he's at, because he got ruled out of the game. So I'd say that still sort of watch this space on Connor.
5: You can appeal during the week if he does fail. You can appeal during the week. Will you look at that?
4: Yeah, as long as, I mean, it depends on how his tests go now. That's what he's doing. So we'll see how that goes after the next half an hour.
6: Yeah, tonight you take out the result, and again we wanted to play better and we wanted to play our best and everything else, but to get 52,000 people here and all red and the atmosphere, and you could certainly feel that through the box, and it's an outstanding night for the club. One game short of a grand final, so there's so many things to be positive about and so many things to be positive about going forward, and the club's in a great position.
2: The Australian Rugby League Commission, along with the Prime Minister, have selected the PM's 13 squad for the upcoming games in Papua New Guinea next week. For the men's squad, Bulldogs half Lachlan Galvin has been rewarded for a strong individual year with selection, while Dragons twins Ryan and Toby Couchman are on the plane as well. Established Rabbitohs second rower David Fifita is the captain, while Ezra Mann will feature in the halves. They're coached by Ben Teo. Well, for the women's squad, they'll be led by Gillaroo's coach Jess Skinner, featuring young talent including Jada Taylor, Bree Chester and Olivia Ingram. Both teams will face PNG in Port Moresby next Saturday ahead of the NRL and NRLW grand finals on the Sunday. Well, a Nestori Irinkunda wonder strike stole the show, but it wasn't quite enough as the Socceroos settled for a 1-1 draw against football giants Brazil. The Australians putting in an impressive performance in Townsville against their highly fancied opponents, filled with players from the world's top leagues. But it was the Socceroos wonder kids stealing the spotlight midway through the second half.
7: Irinkunda hits it!
2: Australia thought they might have secured their second ever win against Brazil, if not for a late header, which turned out to be the final play of the game. Both teams will play each other again on Tuesday.
8: Oh, listen, he's got, you can see everyone's face. We know the ability he has, especially from those kinds of positions. There was one in the first half where he's doing it at full speed dribble. He's got an absolute rocket of a right foot. So amazing goal, beautiful moment for him. And it's just a shame he wasn't a winner.
2: Alex, that's what your backflips look like.
1: I wish my legs were as springy as Nestor Irinkunda's, that's for sure. Brooke, many thanks for that sport. More in the next hour, but let's get a check on the weather now because there's 100,000 heading to the G in Melbourne, Wendy John. The question is, are they going to stay dry or not?
9: No, they're not, and I'm not going to do any backflips as much as I'd like to. Let's take a look at what the AFL has in store. We've got a cold front coming across the bottom. Not very exciting at all. So as we look at the cold, cooling off temperatures, heat elsewhere in the country, nice and warm, but not for the south. We've got some fire danger across the north and a fire currently happening in Queensland around Bundaberg region. Widespread storms. Now, these storms may be affecting the parts of Victoria, not usually in Sydney today. Melbourne, a top of 15 degrees. It's pretty chilly. So damp weather, damp conditions. It's not looking good, Alex. This is what we're looking out the window right now at the MCG. Not a happy appearance. So if we look a little bit more closely at that, showers coming in, cold weather, temperatures dropping, pretty gloomy. You're probably going to get between 5 and 10 millimetres in the rain gauge, Alex. So not good news, I'm sorry.
1: OK, Wendy, we've run out of time. More weather later in the morning, though. Thank you very much indeed, Wendy. John, let's tell you what's coming up just ahead here on Weekend First Edition. More analysis on the fallout from this week's Open AI hack, plus a beautiful day for one of the world's most successful bands as they head back to their roots for a special master.
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1: Hello again. We're back with more on one of our top stories this morning. Prime Minister Anthony Albanese heading back to Australia after a busy week in the US. Reverberations continuing after that revelation of a hack of Medicare by OpenAI agents. Let's get the expert view of Aegis Cybersecurity Chief Executive Luke Irwin, who joins us now. Luke, great to have you back on News 24. You've often warned, and we've had many chats, haven't we, about this sort of possibility. So I guess not a surprise from that point of view. It has been described as a hack, but is that really what happened?
2: That's the million-dollar question at the moment. So right now, what we know is that information that wasn't given access or wasn't supposed to be accessed was accessed. There are some disputed claims on if the information was simply published but in a hidden location or if it was actively compromised. The challenge with this particular one is when we compare it to, say, the Hugging Face attack that occurred earlier this year, again by OpenAI, the AI agents they were using in that one were specific hacking agents that actually collaborated via a communication channel to work out how to do this. In this instance, it was actually a research agent that went beyond what it was intended to do. So as more information comes to light, we'll be able to clear that up. But right now, it's better to err on the side of caution and assume that it has actually been a compromise until we can verify that it hasn't been.
1: Does it matter that the information obtained by the OpenAI agents wasn't particularly sensitive or confidential, or is it just, you know, the mere fact that it happened concerning?
2: For me, I see this as being the fact that it's happened is a major concern. This is, I feel, the shot across the bow for organisations and businesses, Australia, globally, everywhere. And that's because it's showing how easy these class of things can occur. One of the reasons why this is a potential problem for organisations is it's showing the speed at which this can actually happen. These artificial intelligence agents, while not truly intelligent, the way I try to explain them to organisations is they have the attitude and demeanour of a super intelligent and enthusiastic five-year-old. They will do whatever it can to make you happy and get you the data that you want because that is what you've told it to do. They don't take into account the law, the ethics, or any of the other facets that should be considered when executing upon their tasks. And this is where not having the guardrails around them actually presents a major problem and a risk to businesses everywhere.
1: Yeah, and it sounds like Anthony Albanese's call for more regulation kind of fell on deaf ears when it comes to the major players, which are the US and China.
2: Exactly. We're seeing they've got a vested interest in seeing things moving quickly because in their views, artificial intelligence is a strategic advantage. Their perspective is generally taken as whoever wins the artificial general intelligence, which is another flavor of artificial intelligence, wins. That's it. It's the end of the debates at that point. But until that point, there is massive revenue opportunities to be obtained along the way through who can become dominant in artificial intelligence fields. So they're both duking it out to see who can maintain prominence. Now, it's interesting that the large companies have requested regulation. Now, the thing is, they don't want to regulate themselves. They want there to be government regulation to make everyone slow down. But unless that's applied globally and equally and fairly, that means no one will slow down. So as a result, we're still essentially in an arms race, and it's slightly terrifying to think what we'll see happen next.
1: We haven't got time. I'm going to ask you at some point, Luke, I'll get you back on to find out what it means by winning AI, because I still think I don't quite understand that. But let's stick to the story at hand for now, because blame and criticism has been flung around this week. Where do you see it landing?
2: Mm-hmm. So the way which I've equated this is you don't blame the person who gets mugged if they go out in the city at night. You blame the mugger. And that's essentially what's happened here. Yes, Services Australia, their executive leadership team has some questions to answer, but OpenAI's agent acted beyond what was its reasonable bounds or what it should have been doing. So they are clearly at fault. If this class of action was undertaken by you or I think we'd be expecting a knock on our door from the Australian Federal Police and being asked some very difficult questions. From the Services Australia side, the question needs to be asked of their executive leadership team, has cybersecurity risk been accounted for to an appropriate level within their business, considering the sensitivity and classification of information they handle? Are they appropriately resourced? Are their teams overworked? Do they actually know all the systems and tools and stuff they've essentially got in their environment? Because the 101 rule of cybersecurity is if you don't know what you have, you cannot protect it. And that's where the questions need to come from them. And knowing the level of pressure those teams will be under, I strongly suspect there may have been an underinvestment and a level of overwork associated with that.
1: Yeah, and also a concern that we don't know if this has happened before, that maybe it has, and also that we didn't know about it any earlier than we could have done.
2: You're spot on there, Alex. This is simply the first one that's been reported. Now, I have a strong suspicion, and this is no evidence to back this up at this point, but there will be other organisations and agencies that have been compromised, not necessarily in Australia, but globally. And this is simply the first one that's made it to the press. These agents can act autonomously, and unless they are told to not do something, they will go and do something. If the best way to get that data is to hack the system or download an exploit or bypass a security control, it's what it will do because it wants to give you that data. That's what they're designed to do. So I think we'll see a raft of announcements coming out from various organizations and agencies globally that they've also been hit with this class of attack as we progress through the latter half of this year.
1: Yeah, fascinating stuff as always. We really appreciate your insight. That's Aegis Cybersecurity Chief Executive Luke Owen. Thanks, Luke. Now, you two have celebrated 50 years of making music by revisiting the first venue where the four members played together. I miss you the most. '22 Grammy Award-winning band first played at Dublin's Mount Temple Comprehensive School in 1977 after drummer Larry Mullen posted a message on the college notice board seeking a band to play with. U2's first new album for 9 years will be released in November and will include a duet between frontman Bono and the late Dolly Parton. Much more ahead here on Weekend First Edition. The MCC members are just about to be let into the G for today's AFL Grand Final. We'll be live there shortly.
0: News 24 will be back after this short break.

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0: President wraps up the US state visit with a White House tea party. Donald Trump hailing their talks as a success. After days of political drama, poor weather forces Ed Sheeran to cancel several tour dates. And after a week of speeches at the UN in New York, the Pope criticizes international organizations, questioning their effectiveness. And history beckons at the G, a first premiership for Fremantle or a three-peat for Brisbane. We'll find out on this AFL Grand Final day. Plus, in other sport, the Sydney Roosters roll into that NRL Grand Final, having dispatched a poor Dolphins team in Brisbane. Today's weather, cold and showery for the AFL Grand Final day in Melbourne, a risk of isolated thunderstorms across the southeast, warmer than average elsewhere in the country.
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0: Hello, a very warm welcome to you this Saturday morning, September 26th. I'm Alex Thomas. Great to have you with us here on News 24. China's President Xi Jinping is heading home after high-level talks with US President Donald Trump failed to resolve some of the biggest disputes between Beijing and Washington. Trade, technology, and the war in Iran dominated discussions, but the two leaders have left several major issues unresolved.
2: We've made great strides, very positive for both countries.
3: After sharing morning tea and reviewing America's founding documents at the National Archives, the curtain closed on Xi Jinping's second state visit to the White House, an eighth meeting with President Trump.
2: We're just comparing. Ours goes 250 years, which is great, and we're proud of it. But theirs goes 6,000 years.
3: The visit was more about maintaining relations rather than fueling friction. The leaders agreed to extend their trade truce and keep an open dialogue on the risks of AI. But what happens when Xi leaves is always the big question.
4: This is an adversary. We should be very skeptical. Ronald Reagan said, trust but verify. I think we should mostly just verify.
5: During your discussions with President Xi, did you discuss the war with Iran?
6: Did he offer you anything concrete?
5: Do you think there will be progress made in the Strait of
2: Hormuz? I think we're going to do great.
3: That's all the president would say publicly on China's support for Iran, as the leaders aim to keep things friendly. As a sign of that friendship, Xi gifted the U.S. two new giant pandas for the Atlanta Zoo and invited 100,000 young Americans to visit China for exchanges over the next 5 years.
7: The old adage of deliverables in a relationship that we have with China is really not measurable in many ways. In some ways, the best thing that we accomplished in this visit is to continue the conversation.
3: And President Trump will have two more opportunities to continue those conversations this year at the APEC and G20 summits.
0: And Donald Trump has emphasized how aligned the U.S. and China are when it comes to AI. Writing on social media, he said, "Very productive meeting with President Xi for both the USA and China. Tremendous things will be happening. Like almost everyone else, he seemed to like calling the poorly and inaccurately named artificial intelligence to a far more accurate and important name, super intelligence." Let's bring it back home because Grand Final fever is here, taking over Melbourne ahead of that game between Fremantle and Brisbane for the biggest prize in AFL. 100,000 fans descending on the MCG, which is where we can find our own Georgie Dickerson enjoying the atmosphere, but maybe not the weather. The gates are open, Georgie.
8: They certainly are. The MCC Members Reserve has just opened, Alex. It so has the rain, though. It just started getting pretty heavy just as the gates open, which is lucky for all these members that have been here from the crack of dawn waiting to get their prize seat ahead of today's grand final. Of course, the Dockers taking on the Lions. This is the Dockers' only second ever grand final, chasing their first premiership win for the Lions. They are no stranger to this stage, chasing their third straight premiership. Of course, it was questions over Lachie Neale. Of course, the tribunal held that decision on Tuesday. It was upheld, then ultimately, finally overturned on Thursday. So the two-time Brownlow medalist will play this grand final today. Of course, the fans, they are packing out the stadium today, and I spoke to some that got here very early this morning. Who are we backing today?
9: Freo. It's got to be Freo, right?
8: Have you made the trek over from WA?
9: I'm from Richard, so...
8: Are you first in line this morning?
10: Yeah, this morning and yesterday morning and the morning before. Just what a good game, yeah. Don't really mind who wins.
11: The rain going to dampen anything today?
12: Well, I don't think so. I think it might lift and hopefully move on, and we should have a good game, and we'll be undercover so we don't care.
13: I've been coming to grand finals since I was this high, and I used to sell footy records here when I was a boy.
14: We do two things, football and fellowship.
11: So the rain's certainly not going to dampen these fans' moods ahead of today's grand final. We are expecting the rain to clear, hopefully, by kickoff at 2:30 and hopefully before Kylie Minogue's performance, which gets underway before the bounce at 2:30 this afternoon, Alex.
0: Don't rain on Cardi's parade, I say. Georgie Dickerson keeping a smile on her face despite the wet elements. We appreciate it, Georgie. Many thanks. Pope Leo has appeared at Notre Dame in Paris, becoming the first leader of the Catholic Church to officially visit France in 20 years. On his way into the historic and newly reconstructed cathedral, the Pope became visibly emotional, leading a song in front of the famous, almost 2-metre-high statue of the Virgin Mary. He was greeted by thousands of cheering people in France's capital as he began his 4-day tour of the country. He's the first pontiff to lead prayers in the famous UNESCO heritage site since its restoration from the fire was completed in 2019. Earlier in the day, speaking at the UNESCO headquarters, the pontiff criticised world leaders following this week's UN General Assembly, the Pope suggesting major international organisations were struggling to remain effective.
15: Face aux nombreuses et complexes urgences de notre époque,
16: the world views international institutions with mixed feelings. On the one hand, these institutions are called upon to address challenges that no one single state can tackle alone. On the other hand, these same institutions are undergoing a crisis of effectiveness, especially when dialogue is viewed as an obstacle to action rather than a resource for peace, as a form of hypocrisy rather than an opportunity to seek the common good together.
0: Back home, two recommendations have come from an emergency round table in Perth called to address Western Australia's child protection crisis. Our reporter Monique van der Heyden has the details.
17: Western Australia Premier Roger Cook has yet to contact the National Commissioner for Aboriginal and Torres Strait Islander Children amid the state's ongoing child protection crisis. The Commissioner hosting a roundtable of experts in the heart of Perth on Friday. No state or federal ministers were in attendance, with the Commissioner Sue-Ann Hunter set to meet with government officials throughout the next week.
18: It shouldn't take the Aboriginal and Torres Strait Islander National Children's Commissioner to get action in this state. This is not the responsibility of the child protection system alone. This requires a whole of government approach. This cannot continue to be siloed. We will continue to see the same things happen again and again if urgent action is not taken.
17: She'll detail two key recommendations formed at the roundtable: the legislation of an independent Aboriginal and Torres Strait Islander Commissioner in Western Australia with the powers to monitor and advance First Nations rights in the state, and the establishment of a peak body representing First Nations children and families to address accountability.
18: This is not new. None of this is new, I'd like to add. They have been asking for this for a very long time. It's just not been heard.
19: We don't need new institutions. We need the old ones to do their jobs.
17: The emergency roundtable was called following several reports of child neglect, abuse and violence around Port Hedland, a resource-rich mining town 1,600 kilometres north of the state's capital. More than a dozen children were reported to be living unsupervised and in squalor, with more than 50 police call-outs to a property in Port Hedland across the last 12 months.
20: If we don't act now, this is incredibly dangerous to children. We have the commitment, we have the solutions.
17: A young Indigenous boy from South Hedland was also removed from the care of his grandparents and returned to the hands of his mother, who was struggling with ongoing drug addiction. The Commissioner announcing a rapid review of the Pilbara region.
18: With the strength of that community and the way they want to protect their children, they need assistance in that and they need programs. The difficulty is remote communities. So they need to lead those discussions, and if I have to be in the room to help them lead or to get people in the room, then that's what I'll do.
17: State Child Protection Minister Jessica Stojkowski will be cooperating with this review despite the ongoing calls for her to step down from her portfolio. It's expected our report will be handed down in the coming months.
0: A woman has been found dead in a bin outside an apartment complex in Brisbane's east. It's understood garbage collectors spotted the body while emptying the bin at a unit block in Kangaroo Point. Police were called to Lambert Street shortly before midday yesterday after reports of a person found unresponsive. Authorities are investigating. The senior academic who investigated anti-Semitism in Australian universities is warning of a potential Bondi-like attack on a college campus. Greg Craven advises the federal government should force universities to adopt a consistent definition of anti-Semitism to protect Jewish students and staff. He says Labour's new standards have had the opposite effect, leading to 30 different definitions across 38 public universities nationally. According to the new laws, institutions are required to respond to racism and anti-Semitism or risk a $2 million fine. Now, there are reports this morning the football giants Manchester City have been found guilty of all but one of the 115 charges they face for allegedly breaching English Premier League financial regulations. The club could face significant penalties if guilty verdicts are confirmed. Rob Harris has more.
1: It was in 2018 allegations first emerged against the club, accusing them of financial wrongdoing over how they funded so much success over the last decade or so. The Premier League charged City in 2023. The hearings took place 2 years ago. We've been waiting this long now for the verdict. And we're now getting those reports that City have been found guilty of the majority of the charges brought against them by the Premier League. They're not disputed by the Premier League, not disputed by City in any way. And certainly I'm hearing that it is accurate that they have been found guilty. It's hugely monumental and potentially will lead to very significant punishments against Manchester City. We think of the points deduction, 6 points for Everton in recent years for sort of what would be seen as far fewer breaches of financial rules. And this is monumental in terms of the scale of offences they are accused of. This is what we have from Manchester City today. So not in any way disputing that they have been found guilty. They are saying this in a statement. The Premier League process remains ongoing with significant elements to be completed and subject to strict confidentiality. As such, Manchester City FC's position remains consistent with the club's statement of February 2023. That references how they would have irrefutable evidence to challenge the case. Today's statement goes on. The club has diligently respected due process for 8 years on the basis that the Premier League board and executive would behave as independent, impartial and fair-minded regulator free from partisan influence. What that is referring to is unclear, suggesting some concern with the whole process. We have been hearing that clubs were informed maybe in some way in the last 24 hours. They had a meeting yesterday of all of them. And so many have been waiting to hear the outcome of this case, given the fact it covers so much success by the club. Just to think City had not won the English title in 44 years when they lifted the Premier League trophy in 2012.
0: Rob Harris reporting there. Let's take a check on the latest weather forecast now with Wendy John.
21: It's going to be chilly weather for the AFL Grand Final as well as a wet one. However, the showers are retreating from the Queensland coast. Brisbane, you might get a scattering of two this morning, but you've got a top of 25 degrees, a lovely mild day for you, 27 in Ipswich. Sydney, beautiful warm day, fantastic beach weather, top of 29, 35 at Penrith. However, a cold change swooping in, possible thunderstorm later this afternoon. Melbourne, you've got showers all day, 100% chance of rain. Maximum is only 15 degrees. It's going to be a wet, gloomy day for the big match. Adelaide, chance of showers there, 19 degrees is your maximum, 19 also at Glenelg. Much calmer conditions over in Perth, top of 18 degrees. You might get a scattering of rain, but partly sunny day and mild all week for you in Perth. Darwin's expecting a top of 34. Canberra, really warm at 27 before a cold change swoops in. Hobart, maximum 12.
0: Just ahead here on Weekend First Edition, we'll discuss the prospects of another rate rise among gloomy Australian economic indicators, plus the daring research mission bringing us these spectacular images from the eye of a storm.
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0: News.
1: Hello, it's just gone 8:17 on Australia's East Coast. I'm Alex Thomas with your weekend first edition. We're back with a look ahead to next week's interest rates decision. The RBA's policy board expected to raise them. Let's speak to Deakin University economist Dr. Natalia Ilyashina. Natalia, great to have you back on the show. Why is another rate rise seen as a done deal?
2: Well, RBA hands are really tied for the next meeting, with the current inflation at 3.5%, well above the RBA's target of 3%. And it has been so for over a year, since July 2025. And that's for both headline and trimmed inflation. And it's remained above the target since the three rate hikes. What is worse is that the fuel excise tax cut has been removed in August. That's renewed the upward pressure on petrol prices, and the pressures from overseas has not stopped. So there is no reason to assume there is any downward pressure on prices coming from anywhere that making this next week's rate hike practically done deal.
1: Yes, so all the things they take into consideration are trending in the wrong way. In fact, it's seen as such a certainty, speculation's already begun about rate rises in the next two meetings of the Monetary Policy Board in November and December.
2: Well, I wouldn't be that pessimistic. Let's wait and see what's going to happen after this one. And remember, we already had three rate cuts this year, rate hikes this year. So the fourth one in 1 year, that's a lot. And we need to wait and see how it plays out. And again, the next inflation figures will be just after the RBA meeting, so they can mislead us into thinking that situation is worsening, because it most likely will be, given the renewed pressure from recent petrol price tax excise removal.
1: Yeah, You finish.
2: No, you go.
1: look, we also got new unemployment numbers this week, worse than expected. How does that play into the discussion?
2: Well, I wouldn't read much into it. There is just a little increase in unemployment rate that will won't do anything to RBA decision next week. The reason for that is while we do know that a unemployment rate, the high unemployment rate, is supposed to reduce inflation, the recent communication from RBA board members indicate that they changed the way how they view the trade-off between inflation and employment, and now they believe there's need for a higher unemployment rate to start making a difference to inflation, which is, again, not the good news for us. And again, this unemployment rate is still considered by all measures within so-called natural rate of unemployment, meaning there is no real issue with the economy yet coming from that, despite to general public it can appear there is an issue. More so, I would be more worried about this analysis of that figure, that it's coming from people entering the labor force. What's concerning about that we don't want people who are entering labor force that otherwise didn't need to work and starting looking for a job because of cost of living crisis pushing them into that direction.
1: Yeah. At the same time, there's this ongoing debate about how to raise productivity and growth in Australia. So it sounds like there's two conflicting things here. If the RBA is saying more people need to be out of work to cool the inflationary factors in the economy, yet we need to raise growth and productivity, which means presumably more people in work and being more productive.
2: The idea is that we need to be more productive, meaning that we produce more for the amount of money we have. So it's all relative. So what drives inflation is that we still do have more money relative to what's produced. We don't have more money in absolute terms. So increasing productivity will solve this problem. And that's something that RBA cannot do, because RBA only works on the demand side, which is household spending. And that's why the monetary policy can progressively become less and less effective.
1: How do you solve that then? Because then everyone then looks to the government, who's also being criticized for spending too much to change how the labor force works.
2: Correct. So RBA is—it's not RBA's job to fix the productivity, which Reserve Bank governor mentioned that a few times, and that's a federal government job to do that. And there are three ways how productivity is improved: through human capital accumulation, meaning we're more skilled and more experienced, which there is no apparent problem with that in Australia. Then there is investment in capital, which is business expenditure, and there is technology. So these two are not entirely addressed by the government, despite some measures, productive measures claimed to be included.
1: And that last one's the most interesting, isn't it? Because a lot of what you just said there, infrastructure and sort of capital investment, that can take time to work its way through the system. Politicians want a quick fix because we have elections coming round quickly. Is AI that quick fix?
2: AI is not a quick fix, as no productivity measure can be quickly addressed, but we do make steps towards solving that. So a recent framework delivered by Albanese government gave a little bit more clarity to where we're heading, but still baby steps. Another thing that concerns me, that I did have a look at the recent Stanford report that compares where Australia stands on the AI front. And what is interesting, we're actually tracking really well with data centers. We are number six by the number of data centers in our country. But on the actual innovation side of the AI, we have 10 times less patents than USA and 15 times than China per capita. And that is concerning because, yes, quick fix, and we grab this data center opportunity, which is great, but there is no clear pathway how these data centers will improve our productivity since they're built. Because as soon as they're built, all the construction workers are gone and the innovation will flow where the ownership is, which is the United States. Can we tax Anthropic? Probably not. They're not really making that much profits. So they just had one profitable quarter ever. And in terms of increasing labor productivity in Australia, again, I'm not sure if anybody will get benefits of using that AI or not, because there's no clear pathway to ensure that. And they're not going to be staffed there, because you only need a couple of security guards to man a data center.
1: Yeah, okay. So plenty of thorny issues to be thrashed out in the months and years ahead. Interesting stuff. Dr. Natalia Ilyashina, thank you so much for your time. Now, musician Ed Sheeran has cancelled two of his concerts in Massachusetts. He was due to perform at Gillette Stadium on September 25th and 26th, but axed the shows because of dangerous weather conditions. The company confirmed refunds will be available. It follows recent controversy revolving around Ed Sheeran's former support act, Macklemore, who voiced pro-Palestinian sentiments. And then when he was dropped from the tour, lots of other musicians pulled out as well in support. Mexico's western coastline has been battered by storm surges created by Category 4 Hurricane Polo. The weather system is reaching gale force winds of up to 240 kilometres an hour and is bringing devastating rain to southwest Mexico. It is expected to move into the Pacific before weakening as it turns towards America's Baja California Peninsula. It could make landfall as a Category 2 system next week. A group of hurricane hunters, meanwhile, daring to fly through Polo on a research mission earlier this week. They captured these spectacular images from inside the calm eye of the storm. And tropical storm Nolo has been upgraded to a hurricane as it heads towards Hawaii's Big Island. Authorities are warning the rain could bring catastrophic flooding and mudslides to the region. Casey Lund is there.
0: Well, this is just off Hilo Bay. This is the side of the island of Hawaii that really receives the brunt of a lot of those weather systems, though. The south side of Hawaii Island really is where we anticipate most of that rain and damage to hit. That's where a lot of damage was done during Hurricane Lala in August. We know that it was a devastating event for communities down there. Na'alehu, Pahala were hit especially hard, and the main roadway there also taken out in certain areas, trapping people. So folks here are prepared. They say they're taking this storm, Hurricane Nolo, very seriously. Here in Hilo Town, the most populated part of this island, is where we saw people getting ready, preparing yesterday, making sure they had enough food and water to survive if they lost power or running water. We also talked to residents who say they are much more prepared for this round of severe weather.
3: We have all essentials. We're all ready. Yeah, we normally pack and get ready for hurricane season. So if we use it up, use a little bit, we restock.
4: I have cash on hand. I went and got 5 gallons of water. And then I also got some food storage, instant food.
5: Okay, how prepared do you feel you are for this storm?
4: I would say 10 out of 10.
0: We anticipate things to get worse throughout the day and into tomorrow. All schools, state and county offices on this side of the island and in other parts of the state have been shut down. It's very quiet here as people are heeding those warnings. The mayor telling people to prepare, not to panic.
1: We've got more weather forecasting to bring you and the day's top stories heading your way. Plus, in a full Fox Sports update, the Socceroos take the fight to Brazil. A wonder goal for Nestori Iran Kunda. But that wasn't the end of the story.
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1: Hello again. It's Saturday morning, September 26th. I'm Alex Thomas with your weekend first edition. Donald Trump has pulled out all the stops during President Xi's final day at the White House. The U.S. president appears to have softened his approach to Chinese relations, claiming the pair have never got along better. James Matthews filed this report from the White House.
2: We have heard warm words and, you know, their relationship is a work in progress. The question is, how does it progress without tackling seemingly intractable issues? The big question is whether or not Donald Trump did speak to President Xi, will speak to him in future about matters that are most important to the Americans, the voters, and indeed the politicians and military. Chinese intelligence being used for Iranians to target U.S. military personnel. The Chinese propping up the Iranian regime with trade. All sorts of very difficult issues. No indication that they were addressed by President Trump. So there is that question, at what cost is he building this relationship? They spoke this morning. They took tea before heading down to the National Archives, where they looked at the U.S. Constitution, the Declaration of Independence. We had some words over tea. Xi repeating what he said last night, that this is a relationship that will be built on strategic stability. Donald Trump, in terms of hard outcomes, he spoke about farmers, said farmers would be happy with what they heard. I take that to be good news. Maybe on tariffs, maybe on China backing up its promise to do deals with farmers, American agriculture, soybeans, and so on. So, you know, very little in terms of hard agreements, hard outcomes, much talk about how they will proceed as a partnership of strategic stability in future, further meetings in November, December, but an open question really about the relationship, where the power lies in this relationship, and what power does Donald Trump have to give away?
1: Our Asia correspondent Stash Butler says China's regional neighbours will have been watching closely when President Xi met with Donald Trump.
3: It's no surprise that Taiwan has been talked about by the world's two most powerful leaders. China claims the self-governed island, describes it as the core of its core interests. It takes every opportunity to raise it with the US. But to Taipei, what matters is the signals that Washington sends back. Taipei will be listening closely in the days ahead for news on a suspended US arms sale. President Trump described the possible $20 billion deal as a very good negotiating chip after his last meeting with Xi Jinping. But the US president is under pressure from Congress and his own party to sign it off. Neighboring Japan has its own reasons to watch the summit. Ties between Tokyo and Beijing are at a low point after Japan's prime minister suggested that if Taiwan were attacked, Japan could intervene. China has since slowed shipments of rare earth minerals, vital for Japanese manufacturing. Tokyo is hoping Washington can help get those back on track. South Korea, meanwhile, has one eye on a possible summit between President Trump and North Korea's Kim Jong-un. The US president has made it clear he wants a repeat of the meetings he had in his first term. And China's leader is in a strong position to help get it done, given North Korea's huge reliance on China for trade. And of course, a US-North Korea summit could help smooth relations between Tokyo is hoping Washington can help get those back on track.

0: General Assembly. Our chief news anchor, Kieran Gilbert, reports from New York.
1: Artificial intelligence is the issue of our time, and it's certainly been the issue of this week. The Prime Minister was always going to mention that breach of Medicare by the OpenAI rogue agent, given the events of recent days and weeks.
2: Recently, an artificial intelligence agent infiltrated an Australian government website. This is unacceptable, and it is why Australia has been leading the way in establishing Australian standards for AI. Standards to ensure that AI will work and deliver for people, not the other way around.
1: Convenient timing, the Prime Minister has rejected any notion that it was intentional, the timing of the release of that hack by an open AI agent on Medicare.
3: I can't comment on things that haven't been made public. What I can say, though, is that my government was determined to act as soon as possible, to ascertain the facts were important, rather than go off half-cocked, to ascertain the facts and then to be transparent.
1: Convenient timing, given the Prime Minister was here at the United Nations to deliver the national address, but he's rejected any notion that his timing was intentional, that he released all of that information about the hack to coincide with his attendance at the United Nations.
3: Well, it's just nonsense. We were informed of this late. That's one of the issues that I raised with Sam Altman when I spoke with him yesterday. I was informed while I've been in New York.
4: So you released this as at the first moment you could?
3: Absolutely. This was a unique situation.
1: He's been accused of not focusing on cybersecurity enough, of being asleep at the wheel by his opponents, the opposition leader, Angus Taylor.
3: I say that he needs to act more like a responsible leader of an alternative government if he's going to be taken seriously. That is something that my government has been forward leading on. Indeed, there's no government in the world that has been as forward leaning as Australia has been when it comes to new technology.
1: During the week, the PM has also made the case for his government's digital duty of care. During one speech, he then broadened his argument to talk about misinformation and disinformation. It's raised concerns, is that the next step on the government's agenda, a type of censorship? And I asked him about that. He said, absolutely not.
4: Will you move to change the legislation to placate people in the parliament who have concerns about censorship?
3: We haven't introduced the legislation yet, Kieran. What we had was the Liberal Party showing that it wasn't serious by saying they were opposed to something before it was even introduced. What you do when you have an exposure draft is you have that so that people can have input.
4: You're not trying to shut down any free speech, stifle any political communication
3: not
4: whatsoever?
3: Not at all. Not at all. This is the opposite of the government having power. This is about giving Australians power.
1: We're not far away from the US midterm elections, and there is some suggestion, speculation, that Donald Trump will put a temporary ban on diesel exports. If they do, that will have a flow-on effect internationally, including in Australia, given we get a substantial amount of diesel from the United States, and it will hit prices. I put that to the PM.
3: We accept that there are pressures on fuel across the board, but what we have done is diversify the arrangements that we've been able to put in place. Argentina's another place, so we're getting fuel from Asia, Africa, South America, North America and Europe. That is what we have put together, as well as from our traditional suppliers.
1: There's been a lot of passion and emotion among the protesters on the streets, certainly in the General Assembly as well. Many delegates walking out, and a lot of passion from the Speaker himself. He took on various opponents, including the Mayor of New York, Zoran Mamdani.
5: Shame on you. Shame on you for distorting the facts. Shame on you for inverting victim and aggressor. Shame on you for spitting in the face of truth. Mr. Mamdani, since you were elected mayor of this city, Many Jews no longer feel safe in New York. You try to stop

0: stop me from coming here. You tried to silence me. Well, you can't silence me. You can't silence the truth.
1: From the mayor in New York to the regime in Tehran, and it was a fiery condemnation from the Israeli PM.
0: Palestinian terrorists in Judea Samaria, they all ganged up on us to wipe us off the face of the earth. Instead of collapsing, we delivered crippling blows to all of them. With our great American friends, we crushed Iran's army, navy, air force, and nuclear facilities.
1: The Israeli ambassador to the United Nations offered a Starlink that was referenced by his prime minister during the speech to the Iranian diplomat in the United Nations. He was ignored, but the offer was symbolic. The animosity remains as that war shows no sign of ending anytime soon. The Prime Minister used his appearance at the UN General Assembly to continue his push for Australia to win one of those temporary seats on the UN Security Council from 2029 to 2030. Kieran Gilbert, News 24 at the United Nations.
2: Russia's ruling party has further strengthened its political control. Vladimir Putin's United Russia securing 349 out of 450 seats in the State Duma. In a distant second, the Communist Party received 37 seats. President Vladimir Putin praised the electoral success of 46 veterans who will enter the lower house parliament, saying they will be heavily involved in the lawmaking process. Let's bring you a Fox Sports update now, and it's AFL Grand Final day with history on the line for both teams. The Brisbane Lions going for another premiership three-peat, with Lachie Neale available after his shock win at the appeals board this week. Even coach Chris Fagan admitting he wasn't entirely expecting him to be available against the Fremantle Dockers.
3: It was good news. I mean, I didn't think he would. It was a bit like last year, you know. We didn't know he was going to play last year until the day before the game when he got through a fitness test. So sort of history repeating itself just in a different way. But, it was a good thing. Good for Lachie, good for footy, I reckon. But we were pretty much ready for him not to be playing, I must admit.
2: Well, Fagan doesn't feel back-to-back premiership experience counts so much once the action gets underway. His opposite number, Justin Longmuir, believes his team has timed its run for a first-ever flag perfectly.
4: Yeah, absolutely. Yeah, I think we're ready. Like, this hasn't been a flash in the pan. It hasn't been, oh, we've got on a good streak and landed in the grand final. We've built over a number of years for this moment. We've played the type of footy that we feel holds up at this time of the year. Everything we've done has landed us in this spot, and it should hold us in really good stead.
2: It's only a second ever grand final appearance for Fremantle, who went down to Hawthorn back in 2013. The Sydney Roosters are heading to the NRL Grand Final for the first time in 7 years after beating the Dolphins 36-20 in the first of this weekend's preliminary finals. Mark Nwanganitawase with a night to remember for the Tricolours. He ran for the most metres ever recorded in a finals game. And to make matters even better for the Origin rep, he crossed for a double as well.
5: On for Katoa. Some bodies in motion. Nikarima, out it goes to Fadwick. Nwanganitawase's away! He's close to it, but look at the hammer coming across. Surely he won't get him. Mark Nwanganitawase gives us another magic moment. Mark Nwanganitawase has scored in every final, and just as the Dolphins were knocking on the door.
2: Unky Mark with a try assist as well, though his pass was definitely questionable in the lead-up to Robert Toyer's try. Victor Radley will be keeping an eye on the charge sheet after being placed on report. Connor Watson likely to miss the grand final because of a Category 1 concussion. The Roosters already indicating they'll appeal. The internationals have made a strong start on day two of the President's Cup. Adam Scott at his best on the greens as he became the most experienced player in the competition's history.
6: A 3-2 lead for the Americans coming into day two's alternate shot format. Best mate Scotty Scheffler and Sam Burns again sent out first to lead the charge for the hosts.
7: This looks handsome.
8: Oh, it certainly is.
6: They went ahead at the second before the internationals hit back. The all-Canadian pairing of Corey Connors and Nick Taylor taking the lead at the sixth.
9: To win the hole.
10: Corey Connors.
7: Connors.
6: History 2 on the second day. Adam Scott in his 56th President's Cup match, moving past Phil Mickelson with the most of all time.
7: How good was that roll?
6: After a loss on day one, the Aussie made a strong start alongside Christian Bezuidenhout. Also looking to bounce back was Minwoo Lee, partnering Kiwi Ryan Fox against Colin Morikawa and Wyndham Clark.
7: Marvellous golf shot right there.
6: 2 years ago, the Internationals won all 5 points on the second day in Montreal. Here at Medina, they again led all matches as the first group made the turn.
7: American team have had trouble the entire way, and that's not getting any better here.
6: But in this format, it can change quickly.
9: Wyndham Clark cannot miss right now.
6: Clark threatening to steal the momentum until Lee matched his work on the green.
9: Walks it in.
10: Whoa, struck with authority. That is incredible stuff there from Minwoo Lee and Ryan Fox.
6: Scott gave his pair a 2-up lead through 7 as he looks to end the Americans' run of 10 straight victories in the event.
10: Oh, Scotty,
9: those are the breaks you need.
6: The Kims were anchoring the Internationals for a second straight day. Tom and Siwoo aiming to make it 2 from 2.
9: And it's in. Siwoo Kim with a statement.
6: Up against Patrick Cantlay and Xander Schauffele in a rematch from 2 years ago. No night-night celebrations this time from Siwoo, letting his golf do the talking.
7: Loves it.
9: And he should.
6: The first point going the Internationals' way, courtesy of Sungjae Im and Hideki Matsuyama. Live coverage continues on Fox Sports 503. Jeff Smith, Fox Sports News.
2: And I can tell you, the international team have completed a clean sweep of all 5 of those games. Head to Fox Sports News Channel 500 for more. A Nest story, Iran Kunda Wonder Strike stole the show, but it wasn't quite enough for the Socceroos last night. They had to settle for a 1-1 draw against Brazil. The Australians putting in a hugely impressive display in Townsville against the 5-time world champions, filled with stars from the world's top clubs. It was the Socceroos' own wonder kid, though, who claimed the spotlight.
11: Iran Kunda hits it!
2: And it nearly led to a win, but Brazil managed a late header to salvage a draw from this game. The two sides face each other again in Brisbane on Tuesday. Let's get a check on the latest weather news now. Our presenter Wendy John is here to tell us more. Focusing on Melbourne, because it's grand final day. How are the fans going to cope with the conditions?
12: They need a poncho, they need a beanie, they need a scarf, but the spirit will all be there, Alex. This is a beautiful photograph of the MCG on Thursday. This is a photograph of the MCG today. You're going to see more of that throughout the day. I'm sorry, Melbourne. You can see this cold front's pushing in that inclement weather. There may be some thunderstorms, but they'll be clearing up further north in the state throughout the day. But let's have a look at what we're expecting. Maybe 10 millimetres, between 5 and 10 millimetres for Melbourne. Some heavier falls further east into Gippsland. But it's certainly not necessarily the weather that you're really wanting. Melbourne, 15 degrees. Hobart, 12. That's a huge drop from your 21 maximum yesterday. Perth, top of 18. Darwin, 34. Brisbane, 25. And look at this, Sydney. Gorgeous 29, but don't get too excited because a cold swoop is coming in the afternoon, evening, Alex. Could be a thunderstorm.
2: Wendy, thanks for that. I mean, it was unseasonably warm in some places yesterday. Is it going to get hot anywhere today?
12: It's remaining hot in the centre, north of New South Wales and in the centre and then across the rest of the country. As you can see, this heat coming in, the high pressure system's pushing that hot air around, down into the north, but that low is pushing, that cold front's pushing up the cool air as well. So as we move throughout the day, still some pretty cranking temperatures there. That's potentially also going to bring in some thunderstorms throughout the day. And we've got high fire danger in the top half of the country and in the bottom half of the country. Those thunderstorms, more activity, lots more action there in the west, possibly severe storms, but right across the south and then moving a little bit further north. So lots happening in the weather front today, Alex.
2: Wendy John, many thanks indeed. Just ahead here on Weekend First Edition, some apocalyptic predictions about artificial intelligence over the last week or two, and one fighter has quite literally taken up the fight against the technology.
13: News 24 will be back after this short break.

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1: Hello again. Welcome back to Weekend First Edition. Brisbane's ferries will be at a standstill today. Services have been shut down due to industrial action since yesterday afternoon. From tomorrow, routes will recommence, but will pause for two-hour strike periods during peak times until Wednesday. Authorities in Greece have evacuated 29 people after a fire engulfed a vehicle ferry near Mykonos. At least five Coast Guard vessels and two firefighting speedboats helped in the operation to rescue 28 crew and one passenger on board. It's believed the fire started on the deck of the boat. A Blue Star Ferries official confirmed no one was hurt. An explosion in Greece has caused a residential building to collapse, injuring three people. Drone footage shows destroyed and damaged houses, shops and cars in the Plaka area in Athens. Firefighters and sniffer dogs are searching through the ruins to find at least five people who are believed to be missing. An influencer has squared off with a humanoid robot in a world-first head-to-head fight. While the AI competitor didn't have total human annihilation on its mind, event organizers still thought it pertinent for a costume change.
2: The fight for the future is on. In what was billed as the first ever human versus robot MMA fight, a social media influencer stepped into the ring to trade blows with a 6-foot-tall humanoid bot with the head of the Terminator. People.com reports robotics startup REK swapped the head of its signature Wreckbot with that of the famous cinema cyborg before it faced off against influencer Frankie LaPenna in a San Francisco ring. It was part of an event promoting a virtual reality fighting game. The pair went head to horrifying head, mano a roboto, if you will, and after each landed a few good hits, the remote-controlled Wreckbot did what Terminators do, terminating the match with a powerful finishing move that put LaPenna down for the count. Social media users couldn't get enough, but some were quick to point out we've seen this movie before, and spoiler alert, it rarely turns out well for the humans.
1: Much more ahead here on Weekend First Edition. Ed Sheeran claimed he dropped his tour support acts last week to be able to play in Massachusetts, but those shows have now been cancelled. We'll explain why shortly. Plus, the gates are open at the G on AFL Grand Final Day. We're live there next.
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0: News 24 will be back after this short break.
1: The gates are open on footy's biggest day of the year as the Lions and Dockers fans descend on the G. China's president wraps up his US state visit with a White House tea party, Donald Trump hailing their talks a success. A powerful nor'easter proves too much for Ed Sheeran's beleaguered tour as the pop star is forced to cancel the very shows he was trying to weather a political storm to protect. Following a week of speeches in New York, the Pope criticizes international organizations, questioning their effectiveness. And in the day's other sports news, the Sydney Roosters roll into the NRL Grand Final after dispatching the Dolphins in Brisbane. Today's weather, cold and gloomy in Melbourne ahead of that AFL Grand Final. A risk of isolated thunderstorms across the entire southeast of the country. Elsewhere in Australia, warmer than average.
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1: Hello, a very warm welcome to you this Saturday morning. I'm Alex Thomas. Great to have you with us. Grand Final fever has well and truly taken over Melbourne, with the city awash with colour as Fremantle and Brisbane prepare to battle for footy's ultimate prize. Around 100,000 are expected to pack into the G, with thousands more descending on the city for one of the biggest days on the Aussie sporting calendar. Georgie Dickerson is at the MCG and joins us live there now. How, Georgie, is the excitement building?
2: It certainly is. The members have run in. They've tried to get their seats here at the MCG. We've just taken cover because it is still raining out here this morning, Alex, and it's going to keep raining for a couple more hours, but hopefully it all dries up before that 2:30 kickoff this afternoon with the Fremantle Dockers taking on the Brisbane Lions, of course. And the Dockers are trying to make history, having their first premiership here at the G today. The Brisbane Lions trying for three in a row. Now, of course, tickets are hard to come by in this. There's been lines of people trying to get in for the MCC, but of course there's been people online trying to get a ticket. And I've got some fans here with me now, Alex. One of them in particular, Matt, he's flown all the way from Vancouver and you're still without a ticket.
3: Yeah, I found out when I was at the airport that the tickets that I had set aside had fallen through. They were given to Luke Ryan's grandparents, which is fair enough. They get to see their grandson play in the grand final. But yeah, scrambling at the moment trying to find some.
2: How important is it? Why do you love footy? You've come all the way over to get to see it today, to try and see it today.
3: Yeah. Well, I mean, I've been a fan since the inauguration. I've been a 20-year member for the Dockers, but my international membership only got me Category 3 allocation, which didn't get me a ticket. So, yeah, I was kind of relying on the other tickets, but, yeah, we'll see how we go.
2: We're fingers crossed for you today. Obviously, we've seen this weather at the moment. How much are you hoping it clears up and we get this nice, dry, beautiful grand final this afternoon?
4: Oh, it'd be so nice to be like yesterday or the day before. But anyway, it is what it is and we just have to go with it, so...
2: Awesome. Thank you. Thank you so much, guys. We've got some people behind us here. Alex, grand final tickets wanted. People trying to get their hand. Have you had any luck so far?
5: No.
2: What's your message to somebody that might have a ticket for you watching from home?
5: Come
6: out and sell it now.
5: Yeah, come out, please.
2: There we go, Alex. So people trying their hardest to get a ticket for this grand final. All kicks off at 2:30 this afternoon. Of course, before that, though, another big show. Kylie Minogue taking the biggest stage here at the MCG.
1: I feel that young fan might have been handed that banner by their dad, though. But best of luck to them getting a ticket. Georgie Dickerson live from the MCG. Thank you. Now, turning overseas, because China's President Xi Jinping is heading home after high-level talks with US President Donald Trump, failed to resolve some of the biggest disputes between Beijing and Washington, trade, technology, and the war in Iran, dominating discussions, but the two leaders have left several major issues unresolved.
7: We've made great strides, very positive for both countries.
8: After sharing morning tea and reviewing America's founding documents at the National Archives, the curtain closed on Xi Jinping's second state visit to the White House, an eighth meeting with President Trump.
7: We're just comparing. Ours goes 250 years, which is great, and we're proud of it. But theirs goes 6,000 years.
8: The visit was more about maintaining relations rather than fueling friction. The leaders agreed to extend their trade truce and keep an open dialogue on the risks of AI. But what happens when Xi leaves is always the big question.
9: This is an adversary. We should be very skeptical. Ronald Reagan said, trust but verify. I think we should mostly just verify.
10: During your discussions with President Xi, did you discuss the war with Iran?
11: Did he offer you anything concrete?
10: Do you think there will be progress made in the Strait of
12: Hormuz? I think we're going to do great.
8: That's all the president would say publicly on China's support for Iran, as the leaders aim to keep things friendly. As a sign of that friendship, Xi gifted the U.S. two new giant pandas for the Atlanta Zoo and invited 100,000 young Americans to visit China for exchanges over the next 5 years.
13: The old adage of deliverables in a relationship that we have with China is really not measurable in many ways. In some ways, the best thing that we accomplished in this visit is to continue the conversation.
8: And President Trump will have two more opportunities to continue those conversations this year at the APEC and G20 summits.
1: Rebecca Castor with that report. And Donald Trump is also emphasizing how aligned the U.S. and China are when it comes to AI. This is what he wrote on social media earlier. Very productive meeting with President Xi for both the USA and China. Tremendous things will be happening, like almost everyone else. He seemed to like calling the poorly and inaccurately named artificial intelligence to a far more accurate and important name, superintelligence. The U.S. Supreme Court is allowing states to use an immigration database to check the citizenship of voters. Its decision means the White House can restart a verification system which has been built over the last 18 months as requested by the U.S. president. Critics believe the data is unreliable and could lead to American citizens being removed from voter rolls. The ruling reverses a previous order which stopped state officials from using personal information to check the citizenship status of registered voters. Musician Ed Sheeran has cancelled two of his concerts in Massachusetts. He was due to perform at Gillette Stadium on September 25th and 26th, but axed the shows because of dangerous weather conditions. Customers will receive refunds, and it's just the latest controversy to dog this beleaguered tour. Ed Sheeran also had his support act Macklemore pulling out after criticism of his pro-Palestinian statements, and other musicians followed when he was dropped for that stance. Pope Leo has visited Notre Dame in Paris, becoming the first leader of the Catholic Church to officially visit France in 20 years. On his way into the historic and newly reconstructed cathedral, the Pope became visibly emotional as he led a song in front of the statue of the Virgin Mary. He was greeted by thousands of cheering people as he embarked on this four-day visit. One small member of the crowd, though, was less than impressed by the pontiff being there. He's the first pope to lead prayers in the famous UNESCO heritage site after it was restored in 2019 following a devastating fire. Earlier in the day, speaking at the UNESCO headquarters, the pontiff criticized world leaders. Following this week's UN General Assembly, the pope suggesting major international organizations were struggling to remain effective.
14: Face aux nombreuses et complexes urgences de notre époque,
15: the world views international institutions with mixed feelings. On the one hand, these institutions are called upon to address challenges that no one single state can tackle alone. On the other hand, these same institutions are undergoing a crisis of effectiveness, especially when dialogue is viewed as an obstacle to action rather than a resource for peace, as a form of hypocrisy rather than an opportunity to seek the common good together.
1: A woman has been found dead in a bin outside an apartment complex in Brisbane's East. It's understood garbage collectors spotted the body while emptying the bin at a unit block in Kangaroo Point. Police were called to Lambert Street shortly before midday yesterday after reports of a person found unresponsive. Authorities are investigating. The senior academic who looked into anti-Semitism in universities is warning that Australian campuses are at risk of a Bondi-style attack. Greg Craven advises the federal government should force universities to adopt a consistent definition of anti-Semitism to protect Jewish students and staff. He says Labour's new standards have had the opposite effect, leading to 30 different definitions across 38 public universities nationally. According to new laws, institutions are required to respond to racism and anti-Semitism or risk a $2 million fine. There are reports that English football giants Manchester City have been found guilty of all but one of the 115 charges they face for allegedly breaching English Premier League financial regulations. The club could face significant penalties if guilty verdicts are confirmed. Rob Harris has more.
16: It was in 2018 allegations first emerged against the club, accusing them of financial wrongdoing over how they funded so much success over the last decade or so. The Premier League charged City in 2023. The hearings took place 2 years ago. We've been waiting this long now for the verdict, and we're now getting those reports that City have been found guilty of the majority of the charges brought against them by the Premier League. They're not disputed by the Premier League, not disputed by City in any way. And certainly I'm hearing that it is accurate that they have been found guilty. It's hugely monumental and potentially will lead to very significant punishments against Manchester City. We think of the points deduction, 6 points for Everton in recent years for sort of what would be seen as far fewer breaches of financial rules. And this is monumental in terms of the scale of offences they are accused of. This is what we have from Manchester City today. So not in any way disputing that they have been found guilty. They are saying this in a statement. The Premier League process remains ongoing with significant elements to be completed and subject to strict confidentiality. As such, Manchester City FC's position remains consistent with the club's statement of February 2023. That references how they would have irrefutable evidence to challenge the case. Today's statement goes on. The club has diligently respected due process for 8 years on the basis that the Premier League board and executive would behave as independent, impartial and fair-minded regulator free from partisan influence. What that is referring to is unclear, suggesting some concern with the whole process. We have been hearing that clubs were informed maybe in some way in the last 24 hours. They had a meeting yesterday of all of them. And so many have been waiting to hear the outcome of this case, given the fact it covers so much success by the club. Just to think City had not won the English title in 44 years when they lifted the Premier League trophy in 2012.
1: Rob Harris with that report. Now, Mexico's western coastline has been battered by storm surges created by Category 4 Hurricane Polo. The weather system is reaching gale force winds of up to 240 kilometres an hour and is bringing devastating rain to southwest Mexico. It's expected to move into the Pacific before weakening as it turns towards America's Baja California Peninsula. It could make landfall as a Category 2 system next week. Meanwhile, a group of hurricane hunters dared to fly through Polo on a research mission earlier this week and filmed these spectacular images from inside its calm eye. Tropical storm Nolo has been upgraded to a hurricane as it heads towards Hawaii's Big Island. Authorities are warning the rain could bring catastrophic flooding and mudslides to the region. Casey Lund is there.
17: Well, this is just off Hilo Bay. This is the side of the island of Hawaii that really receives the brunt of a lot of those weather systems, though. The south side of Hawaii Island really is where we anticipate most of that rain and damage to hit. That's where a lot of damage was done during Hurricane Lala in August. We know that it was a devastating event for communities down there. Na'alehu, Pahala were hit especially hard, and the main roadway there also taken out in certain areas, trapping people. So folks here are prepared. They say they're taking this storm, Hurricane Nolo, very seriously. Here in Hilo Town, the most populated part of this island, is where we saw people getting ready, preparing yesterday, making sure they had enough food and water to survive if they lost power or running water. We also talked to residents who say they are much more prepared for this round of severe weather.
18: We have all essentials. We're all ready. Yeah, we normally pack and get ready for hurricane season. So if we use it up, use a little bit, we restock.
19: I have cash on hand. I went and got 5 gallons of water, and then I also got some food storage, instant food.
20: Okay, how prepared do you feel you are for this storm?
19: I would say 10 out of 10.
17: We anticipate things to get worse throughout the day and into tomorrow. All schools, state and county offices on this side of the island and in other parts of the state have been shut down. It's very quiet here as people are heeding those warnings. The mayor telling people to prepare, not to panic.
1: A strong nor'easter is expected to bring flooding and strong winds to America's east coast. The National Weather Service in America saying winds could reach up to 88.5 kilometers an hour in some areas. World leaders are being warned flights from New York may be delayed following the end of this week's UN General Assembly. The New York mayor, Zoran Mamdani, is warning residents to stay home.
20: Nor'easter arrives today. Don't travel if you don't have to. Powerful wind gusts could start as early as 2 p.m., potentially bringing down trees and power lines. Coastal flooding begins tonight and will be at its worst Saturday morning.
1: Okay, what about the conditions here in Australia? Wendy John has the latest forecast.
21: It's going to be chilly weather for the AFL Grand Final as well as a wet one. However, the showers are retreating from the Queensland coast. Brisbane, you might get a scattering of two this morning, but you've got a top of 25 degrees, a lovely mild day for you, 27 in Ipswich. Sydney, beautiful warm day, fantastic beach weather, top of 29, 35 at Penrith. However, a cold change swooping in, possible thunderstorm later this afternoon. Melbourne, you've got showers all day, 100% chance of rain. Maximum is only 15 degrees. It's going to be a wet, gloomy day for the big match. Adelaide, chance of showers there, 19 degrees is your maximum, 19 also at Glenelg. Much calmer conditions over in Perth, top of 18 degrees. You might get a scattering of rain, but partly sunny day and mild all week for you in Perth. Darwin's expecting a top of 34. Canberra, really warm at 27 before a cold change swoops in. Hobart, maximum 12.
1: The Russia-Ukraine war has been near the top of the agenda at the UN General Assembly this week, but as world leaders struggle to find a way forward, Russia's barrage of Ukraine continues. We'll have those details for you next.
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0: News.
1: Hello, welcome back to Weekend First Edition. The murder trial of a former New South Wales police officer has been told he claimed to have cancer to win back his ex-lover. Beau Lamar Condon used a friend's Instagram account to message Jesse Baird after the pair's brief relationship ended.
2: Shay Davison went to high school with Beau Lamar Condon and says the two have known each other for around 17 years. She told the court she'd met Jesse Baird in October 2023 and that she'd never seen Beau like that. He seemed very happy and was enjoying his time with him. Shortly after that, Beau Lamar Condon and Jesse Baird's alleged relationship broke down after Baird discovered a fabricated Instagram story posted by the accused, claiming Baird had sent him flowers whilst he was in Melbourne. The court heard the accused engaged his friend in a bid to contact Jesse Baird and to persuade him to reconsider their relationship. It's alleged the accused used his friend's Instagram account to message Jesse, firstly to reach out after Studio 10, the television program that Jesse was a presenter on, was axed. The lengthy message went on to say that, "About a month ago, Beau told me to go with him to Westmead Hospital, where he had a cancerous tumour in his left shoulder joint." The accused asked his friend not to read the Instagram messages until after he had completed the alleged surgery. Another witness told the court he had engaged in a brief Instagram exchange with the accused while living in Western Australia. Around a similar time, he also followed Jesse Baird on the platform. When he moved to Sydney, Beau Lamar Condon asked to meet up with him on several occasions. The pair met for a coffee, where the witness says the accused perceived me as a threat, a newcomer to Sydney, and it made me very uncomfortable. Another friend who had met the accused on a boat party and later formed a friendship with him said he had confided in her that he was watching Jesse Baird from outside his Paddington home and had stolen his key and broken into the house. He said he would use his mum's car and wear a black hoodie while he was watching Jesse. In this first week of the trial, the prosecution has painted Beau Lamar Condon as obsessed and infatuated with Jesse Baird, allegedly stalking Baird and interfering with his social media, unable to come to terms with the end of their brief relationship. The former police officer has pleaded not guilty, instead saying the alleged murder of Jesse Baird and Luke Davies was in self-defence. The trial is expected to last for 3 months. Matt Taylor, News 24, Sydney.
1: A battle is brewing between the New South Wales Premier and the Prime Minister over defence sites. Chris Minns is joining veterans and a diverse range of politicians in the fight to save Victoria Barracks in Sydney from a federal government fire sale, although the state opposition claims it's all talk.
3: Built in the 1800s, Victoria Barracks is one of Australia's most well-preserved defence sites, a proud illustration of colonial military architecture and a base for hundreds of military personnel.
4: Victoria Barracks, Sydney, is the birthplace of the Australian Army and it's the spiritual home of the Army.
3: Member for Coogee, Dr. Marjorie O'Neill, is one of many fighting to protect the active military base from divestment. The Albanese government wants to sell it off, along with more than 60 other defence sites around Australia, in the hope of raising $3 billion for military upgrades.
4: The role of government is to be the custodian, not the liquidator. It is our responsibility as a government to maintain these sites for future generations, not to flog them off to the highest bidder.
3: The New South Wales Premier is pursuing state heritage protection to prevent a sale.
5: There's heritage orders that have been slapped on 1960s electricity substations and crappy toilet blocks and all kinds of insane things. This is something that we need to preserve. It's hugely important for our history and our culture. I have to tell you that I haven't run into a veteran at any official function that hasn't raised Victoria Barracks with me.
3: The New South Wales opposition is also pursuing new laws which would require both houses of parliament to approve any future planning applications for Victoria Barracks.
6: The government rejected that. They refused to give it priority over various other bills. It's a sell-off by the federal government and it's a sell-out by the state Labor government.
3: The Defence Department recently walked back an order for personnel to vacate the site by December. The original planning order would have had them kicked out just days before Christmas.
0: But we do want to see people moving out of Victoria Barracks Sydney as soon as possible. Every dollar that we are talking about within the Australian Defence Force, which would be spent on maintaining the heritage of Victoria Barracks Sydney, is contested with capability. And right now, we need capability.
3: The department says no final decisions have been made about where to base personnel currently at the barracks. Julia Bradley at New South Wales Parliament for News 24.
1: Iran's President Masoud Pezeshkian has signed the United Nations guestbook after attending several diplomatic meetings in New York. UN Secretary-General Antonio Guterres shook hands with Iran's president before posing for photographs on the sidelines of the UN General Assembly. Mr. Pezeshkian also met Qatar's prime minister to discuss security in the region. According to Qatar's foreign ministry, the two leaders reviewed the latest developments in the Iran-Israel-US war. Iran's foreign minister also been speaking at the UN Security Council this morning, criticising US President Donald Trump's what he calls aggressive decisions.
7: US President, along with the criminal Prime Minister of Israel, attempted to distort the facts and reverse the roles of victim and aggressor. The United States and the Israeli regime cannot whitewash their criminal acts against the people of Iran.
1: Iran's foreign minister, Abbas Araghchi, later announcing that Tehran's peace proposal to end the war. He disputed claims that Iran's on the verge of acquiring a nuclear weapon.
7: Renewed allegations concerning Iran's peaceful nuclear program are political, not a substitute for technical and legal assessment. The allegation that Iran is on the verge of acquiring a nuclear weapon is a big lie. First concocted by Israel in 2003. And the United States and European countries have been parroting it ever since.
1: At least four people have died and seven others injured after Russia launched a drone attack in Ukraine. The strikes damaged two multi-story apartment buildings and a healthcare facility in Kyiv. Ukraine authorities say a 14-year-old was among those killed. Rescue services have been evacuating residents from the building. While in Russia, a Ukrainian drone has reportedly hit the city of Perm. Russian officials say one person was killed in the attack. Much more news and weather ahead here on Weekend First Edition. Plus, a Fox Sports update, a boil over on the cards at the President's Cup. A couple of Aussies leading an international fight back on day two.
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0: Hello, I'm Alex Thomas with your weekend first edition this Saturday morning. Welcome back. Donald Trump has pulled out all the stops during President Xi's final day at the White House. The US president appears to have softened his approach to Chinese relations, claiming the pair have never got along better. James Matthews filed this report from the White House.
1: We have heard warm words and, you know, their relationship is a work in progress. The question is, how does it progress without tackling seemingly intractable issues? The big question is whether or not Donald Trump did speak to President Xi, will speak to him in future about matters that are most important to the Americans, the voters, and indeed the politicians and military. Chinese intelligence being used for Iranians to target US military personnel. The Chinese propping up the Iranian regime with trade, all sorts of very difficult issues. No indication that they were addressed by President Trump. So there is that question, at what cost is he building this relationship? They spoke this morning, they took tea before heading down to the National Archives, where they looked at the US Constitution, the Declaration of Independence. We had some words over tea. Xi repeating what he said last night, that this is a relationship that will be built on strategic stability. Donald Trump, in terms of hard outcomes, he spoke about farmers, said farmers would be happy with what they heard. I take that to be good news. Maybe on tariffs, maybe on China backing up its promise to do deals with farmers, American agriculture, soybeans, and so on. So, you know, very little in terms of hard agreements, hard outcomes, much talk about how they will proceed as a partnership of strategic stability in future, further meetings in November, December, but an open question really about the relationship, where the power lies in this relationship, and what power does Donald Trump have to give away?
0: And our Asia correspondent Stash Butler says China's regional neighbours will have been watching President Xi's meeting with Donald Trump closely.
2: It's no surprise that Taiwan has been talked about by the world's two most powerful leaders. China claims the self-governed island, describes it as the core of its core interests. It takes every opportunity to raise it with the US. But to Taipei, what matters is the signals that Washington sends back. Taipei will be listening closely in the days ahead for news on a suspended US arms sale. President Trump described the possible $20 billion deal as a very good negotiating chip after his last meeting with Xi Jinping. But the US president is under pressure from Congress and his own party to sign it off. Neighboring Japan has its own reasons to watch the summit. Ties between Tokyo and Beijing are at a low point after Japan's prime minister suggested that if Taiwan were attacked, Japan could intervene. China has since slowed shipments of rare earth minerals, vital for Japanese manufacturing. Tokyo is hoping Washington can help get those back on track. South Korea, meanwhile, has one eye on a possible summit between President Trump and North Korea's Kim Jong-un. The US president has made it clear he wants a repeat of the meetings he had in his first term. And China's leader is in a strong position to help get it done, given North Korea's huge reliance on China for trade. And of course, a US-North Korea summit could help smooth relations between Korea's North and South. Taiwan, Japan, and South Korea will each be sending their leaders or delegates to Shenzhen in a couple of months' time for the APEC summit, which Presidents Trump and Xi are also expected to attend.
0: OK, let's speak live now to former Australian ambassador to China, Dr. Jeff Raby. Dr. Raby, great to have you on News 24 this morning. What do you think was achieved by President Xi's US visit this week?
3: Good morning. I think both the reports we've heard have been a very good summary of the outcomes. But I think the most important thing is confidence building. And quite clearly, President Trump has been determined to go on a journey with China to de-escalate tensions, really remove the negative rhetoric in the relationship, and seek to set about confidence building, which is the way, ultimately, a number of these very difficult issues that have been mentioned can be addressed. So, all up, I think it's a fairly positive meeting. There have been some concrete outcomes on the trade truce, and that will be extended into January only with China to de-escalate tensions.

0: in China, because you were kind of hinting at it there, that sometimes when our viewers don't see tangible results, they can think nothing has been achieved. But you have to kind of work your way around to the discussion points when it comes to dealing with China, presumably.
1: Well, absolutely. And maybe for both sides, really. But one thing to note about these sorts of meetings is that if they're lacking in headline outcomes, there still would have been an enormous amount of work, hundreds of hours of meetings and discussions between officials and senior officials on both sides. And that all goes to building habits of consultation and, as I said, also confidence building. And confidence building provides the opportunity to start to address issues that are more substantive.
0: Yeah, those background discussions are important, aren't they?
1: And I should say, I mean, compare the atmosphere around this compared to no meetings for, you know, 5 or 6 years at the leaders' level. It's a far better situation to be in than the alternative.
0: Well, I was just about to get onto that, because the Trump administration hasn't been slow to criticise Australian foreign policy when it wants to. We know that Anthony Albanese has set out to maintain Australian-Chinese relations for the very reasons you just mentioned. So how important is it for Australia then that Washington and Beijing are getting along?
1: Well, tremendously important. When there's real tension, as there has been for the period from, say, after 2015, 2016, and the first Trump administration, tension in that relationship really narrows the strategic space for Australia. We are utterly economically dependent on China, and we have made ourselves completely dependent on the US for security, with high levels of forces integration between the two. So, if there's tension in the US-China relationship, Australia finds itself in a very tricky and difficult and narrow space in which to operate its foreign policy. The current situation, I think, is a fairly comfortable one for Australia.
0: Nonetheless, it didn't stop the Prime Minister from urging China and the US not to view the Asia-Pacific as their chessboard this week. Do you think his warning will be heeded? Because it's a crucial time for Australia, isn't it, with that bid to get a seat on the UN Security Council too?
1: Well, absolutely. And it really follows Mark Carney's statements in Davos in January, the beginning of this year, that middle powers need to work together to balance the great powers. And we've gone back to a very traditional foreign policy situation of two great powers in an open contest, with an ascendant power really challenging the dominant power. And it's important then for smaller states to try and defend their interests through cooperating and working together. I think that's very much what the Australian Prime Minister was saying in what I thought were really good comments in New York.
0: Okay, interesting stuff. Really appreciate your insight, and thanks for coming on News 24 this morning. That's Geoff Raby, the former Australian ambassador to China. Now, two recommendations have come from an emergency roundtable in Perth called to address Western Australia's child protection crisis. Our reporter Monique van der Heyden has more.
2: Western Australia Premier Roger Cook has yet to contact the National Commissioner for Aboriginal and Torres Strait Islander Children amid the state's ongoing child protection crisis. The Commissioner hosting a roundtable of experts in the heart of Perth on Friday. No state or federal ministers were in attendance, with the Commissioner Sue-Ann Hunter set to meet with government officials throughout the next week.
3: It shouldn't take the Aboriginal and Torres Strait Islander National Children's Commissioner to get action in this state. This is not the responsibility of the child protection system alone. This requires a whole of government approach. This cannot continue to be siloed. We will continue to see the same things happen again and again if urgent action is not taken.
2: She'll detail two key recommendations formed at the roundtable: the legislation of an independent Aboriginal and Torres Strait Islander Commissioner in Western Australia with the powers to monitor and advance First Nations rights in the state, and the establishment of a peak body representing First Nations children and families to address accountability.
3: This is not new. None of this is new, I'd like to add. They have been asking for this for a very long time. It's just not been heard.
4: We don't need new institutions. We need the old ones to do their jobs.
2: The emergency roundtable was called following several reports of child neglect, abuse and violence around Port Hedland, a resource-rich mining town 1,600 kilometres north of the state's capital. More than a dozen children were reported to be living unsupervised and in squalor, with more than 50 police call-outs to a property in Port Hedland across the last 12 months.
5: If we don't act now, this is incredibly dangerous to children, We have the commitment, we have the solutions.

0: Young Indigenous boy from South Hedland was also removed from the care of his grandparents and returned to the hands of his mother, who was struggling with ongoing drug addiction. The Commissioner announcing a rapid review of the Pilbara region.
1: With the strength of that community and the way they want to protect their children, they need assistance in that and they need programs. The difficulty is remote communities. So they need to lead those discussions, and if I have to be in the room to help them lead or to get people in the room, then that's what I'll do.
0: State Child Protection Minister Jessica Stojkowski will be cooperating with this review despite the ongoing calls for her to step down from her portfolio. It's expected our report will be handed down in the coming months.
2: Let's get a Fox Sports update now from Brooke East, who's here to tell us about all the excitement in Melbourne.
3: There's plenty happening, Alex. We're now just a few hours away from AFL Grand Final centre bounce, I should say, and history is on the line for both teams. The Lions going for another premiership three-peat with Lachie Neale available after his shock win at the appeals board. Even coach Chris Fagan wasn't expecting him to play.
4: It was good news. I mean, I didn't think he would. It was a bit like last year, you know, we didn't know he was going to play last year until the day before the game when he got through a fitness test, so sort of history repeating itself just in a different way. But, it was a good thing. Good for Lockie, good for footy, I reckon. But we were pretty much ready for him not to be playing, I must admit.
3: Well, Fagan doesn't feel back-to-back premiership experience counts for much once play begins. His opposite number, Justin Longmuir, believes his team has timed its run for the perfect finish as they chase the club's first ever flag.
5: Yeah, absolutely. Yeah, I think we're ready. Like, this hasn't been a flash in the pan. It hasn't been, we've got on a good streak and landed in the grand final. We've built over a number of years for this moment. We've played the type of footy that we feel holds up at this time of the year. Everything we've done has landed us in this spot, and it should hold us in really good stead.
3: It's just the second ever grand final appearance for Fremantle, who went down to Hawthorn back in 2013. Well, let's head to the NRL, and the Sydney Roosters are heading to the grand final for the first time in 7 years after beating the Dolphins 36-20 in the first preliminary final. Mark Nwonganituwase had a night to remember for the Tricolours. He ran for the most metres ever recorded in a finals game. And to make matters even better for the Origin representative, he crossed for a double as well.
6: Now on for Katoa. Some bodies in motion. Nikarima, out it goes to Fumble. Close to it, but look at the hammer coming across. Surely he won't get him. Mark Nwagadinawase gives us another magic moment. Mark Nwagadinawase has scored in every final, and just as the Dolphins were knocking on the door.
3: Nwagadinawase with a try assist as well, though his pass was definitely questionable in the lead up to Rob Toy's try. Victor Radley will be keeping an eye on the charge sheet after being placed on report, while Connor Watson looks like he'll miss next week's grand final after suffering a Category 1 concussion. The Roosters already indicating they will appeal. The internationals have stunned the Americans on day two of the President's Cup, taking the lead with a 5-0 whitewash. It's just the seventh time a team has delivered a clean sweep, giving the visitors a 7-3 advantage overall.
7: A 3-2 lead for the Americans coming into day two's alternate shot format. Best mate Scotty Scheffler and Sam Burns again sent out first to lead the charge for the hosts.
8: This looks handsome.
9: It certainly is.
7: They went ahead at the second before the internationals hit back. The all-Canadian pairing of Corey Connors and Nick Taylor taking the lead at the sixth.
10: To win the hole. Corey Connors.
7: History two on the second day. Adam Scott in his 56th President's Cup match, moving past Phil Mickelson with the most of all time.
10: How good was that roll?
7: After a loss on day one, the Aussie made a strong start alongside Christian Bezuidenhout. Also looking to bounce back was Minwoo Lee, partnering Kiwi Ryan Fox against Colin Morikawa and Wyndham Clark.
10: Marvellous golf shot right there.
7: 2 years ago, the internationals won all 5 points on the second day in Montreal, Here at Medina, they again led all matches as the first group made the turn.
8: American team have had trouble the entire way, and that's not getting any better here.
7: But in this format, it can change quickly.
9: Wyndham Clark cannot miss right now.
7: Clark threatening to steal the momentum until Lee matched his work on the green.
9: Walks it in.
11: Whoa, struck with authority. That is incredible stuff there from Minwoo Lee and Ryan Fox.
7: Scott gave his pair a two-up lead through seven as he looks to end the Americans' run of 10 straight victories in the event.
11: Oh, Scotty.
9: Those are the breaks you need.
7: The Kims were anchoring the internationals for a second straight day. Tom and Siwoo aiming to make it two from two.
9: And it's in. Siwoo Kim with a statement.
7: Up against Patrick Cantlay and Xander Schauffele in a rematch from 2 years ago. No night-night celebrations this time from Siwoo, letting his golf do the talking.
8: Loves it.
9: And he should.
7: The first point going the internationals' way, courtesy of a 3-2 win by Sungjae Im and Hideki Matsuyama. The second came from the Canadian pair, who beat Scheffler and Burns one up.
9: Oh goodness.
8: What a delivery.
7: Clark tried to claw America back into their match with Lee and Fox, but his partner Morikawa failed to finish off his good work. Lee and Fox one up winners, the internationals going on to complete a clean sweep. Scott and Bezuidenhout 3-2, the Kims 4-3. The third perfect day ever for the internationals, taking a 7-3 lead into the weekend. Jeff Smith, Fox Sports News.
3: Well, the Nestori Iron Kunda wonder strike stole the show, but it wasn't quite enough as the Socceroos settled for a 1-1 draw against football giants Brazil. The Australians putting in an impressive performance in Townsville against their highly fancied opponents, filled with players from the world's top leagues. But it was the Socceroos wonder kids stealing the spotlight midway through the second half.
12: Iron Kunda hits it!
3: Australia thought they might have secured their second ever win against Brazil, if not for a late header, which turned out to be the final play of the game. Both teams will play each other again on Tuesday. Now, Alex, back to our top story, the AFL. Plenty happening today in the grand final. Let's just hope the rain stays away. It's not looking good.
2: No, the conditions aren't great, especially for Kylie's show. We want her to have it dry so she can give us the all-singing, all-dancing display we know she can.
3: No one wants to see a wet Kylie.
2: Brooke, many thanks. Let's get the latest weather forecast now from Wendy John. What's it going to do around the MCG area today, Wendy?
13: I think it's going to be a wet Kylie, quite frankly. What do you think she's going to sing?
2: Well, I'm wondering whether or not she's going to surprise us with the rendition of Suddenly after Angry Anderson's death this week.
13: Oh, OK, look. That would be an interesting one to look
2: to
13: out for.
2: Jason and Kylie's wedding on Neighbours. Brooke's probably going to draw a blank on that one.
14: I can't seem to remember that.
2: Wendy knows what I'm talking about.
13: Yeah.
2: What's the weather doing anyway?
13: I do recall, well, the weather, this was Thursday, beautiful day. This is today, not so great. You'll need your umbrellas and your beanies and your hoodies and all your game spirit that you can muster, because look at this band of rain moving across the south. Cold front there, chilling those temperatures. Yesterday was gorgeous weather, 25 maximum. Today it's only going to be around about 15 degrees. Now, this is about 10 millimetres, maybe 8 millimetres of rain you'll get throughout the day. Areas of Gippsland, over 25 millimetres as well. So the whole state's pretty damp. So there you go, Melbourne 15, Sydney 29, nice and warm until that cold change swoops up and catches everyone out who's at Bondi Beach. Brisbane 25, Darwin 34, and Perth 18 degrees there, Alex.
2: Wendy, what about where it might be warmer today?
13: Let's look look at the positives, shall we? Yeah, there's a lot of heat still building up through the interior and heading down northern New South Wales and the centre. South Australia, particularly hot today. We've got those two high pressure systems just funneling heat in and around down into the southeast of the country. So we're building up that heat today, looking pretty toasty. And then just down the very south, really chilling back as that cold front swoops past. So with that heat, we've got high fire danger, every area in yellow. Winton had a total fire ban yesterday, and there is a fire burning still northwest of Bundaberg that we're keeping an eye on. But with that heat and with these big high pressure systems churning things up across the south, we've got lots of thunderstorms. That trough is lingering in the west, Western Australia, potentially severe thunderstorms. So pretty active weather around the country today, Alex.
2: Lots happening. Wendy John, really appreciate it. Stay with us here on Weekend First Edition. Just ahead, a beautiful day for one of the world's most successful bands as they head back to their roots for a special milestone.

Hello again. Brisbane's ferries will be at a standstill today. Services shut down due to industrial action. They'll be back up and running from tomorrow, but will pause for two-hour strike periods during peak times until Wednesday. An explosion in Greece has caused a residential building to collapse, injuring three people. Drone footage shows destroyed and damaged houses, shops and cars in the Plaka area in Athens. Firefighters and sniffer dogs are searching through the ruins to find at least five people believed to be missing. U2 have celebrated 50 years of making music by revisiting the very first venue where the four band members played together. I miss you the most. The 22 Grammy Award-winning band first played at Dublin's Mount Temple Comprehensive School in 1977. Drummer Larry Mullen posting a message on the college notice board seeking a band to play with. And the rest is history. U2's first new album in 9 years will be released in November and will include a duet between frontman Bono and the late Dolly Parton. And fans of Dolly Parton are celebrating the late singer by hosting a karaoke event at Nashville Airport. Communities around the world are dedicating September 25th as Dolly Day. After she died last month from cancer aged 80, Nashville Mayor Freddie O'Connell saying the best gift he ever received from Dolly was her kindness. That's all for now. I'll have more Weekend First Edition for you from 6 a.m. Eastern tomorrow. Stay with us for First Up, Everest Carnival next.

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0: This is First Up, Everest Carnival.
2: Hello and welcome to First Up, Everest Carnival. It is lovely to be with you on this Saturday morning, Golden Rose Day here in Sydney, and it is a golden day outside as well. Good morning to you, Brad Gray.
3: Hello to you, Julia. Tops of 33 degrees. Ooh. They're talking at Rose Hill, and 33 at Rose Hill is more like 43
2: yes.
3: in the Wild West. So I can't wait for the Golden Rose. It's one of my favourite races each and every year. Those stellar three-year-olds line up, and it's an important race. So, yes, it's a Group 1 in its own right, but as far as just securing the future of these horses at stud and as stallions, yeah, a few extra zeros go on if they happen to win.
2: Just a few extra zeros. A very big weekend of racing indeed, and a very big show. Let's take a look at what's coming up.
4: Who's Guest House!
3: Guest House is ready to run after a four-week break. Co-trainer Michael Kent Jr. is live on the show to provide an update on the Golden Rose favourite.
2: Looking forward to that. The man behind the world's richest race on turf, Peter Volandis, to step down from his chief executive role after 22 years.
3: Ka Ying Rising settles into life in Australia ahead of his Everest defence. We'll hear from trainer David Hayes on how the world's best race